0: my auntie, my uncle, and then we went and moved to Palm Villas. We made a big time at Eva Gentry, but yeah, it was just surrounded by family and God.
1: Who would you say influenced you most in your growing up years?
0: So I promise I'm not saying this just because I'm on this show, but Pastor Danny Yamashiro has actually been one of the biggest influences on my life. Because growing up, you always remember just kind of the first person in a certain position. And even though my family had gone to various churches before going to Christ Church at Kapolei, the first church that I actually remember attending was Christ Church at Kapolei with Pastor Danny. And so when I thought about what a pastor is like or what a good Christian man is like, for a long time, Pastor Danny's story and his life would come to mind. And so Pastor Danny was kind of one of the examples of being what Christians should strive for. But besides Pastor Danny, there are two people in my life who have impacted me the most, and that's my mom and my dad. I would remember there's a point when I was growing up where I realized God's faithfulness in my life was shown through the parents that he gave me. When I look at my mom, she was the general manager of Stew's, or I guess it's Cattle Company now, in Pearl City. But she had a really good position, and when I came along, she quit her job to become a full-time mom. And so I would spend every single day, every single hour with her. And that wasn't a bad thing. it was a good thing. But my mom just taught me what it was to love and to follow God and to be faithful to your family and to that call, because that is a call. Parenting is a call, right? God gives you children. Because at the end of the day, they're all his children. That's but he's right. asking you to take care of them. And that's an amazing calling. And then when it comes to my dad, he used to work at Hawaii News Now growing up. So I grew up around the TV station. In fact, three floors below here, where we're recording this. And he's now at Aulani helping with the tech department there. But my dad just showed me what it was like to be faithful and to provide and to be a man who truly is an amazing dad, an amazing leader of the family. And so I'm just grateful that God gave me my mom and my dad. And so if you're a mom and a dad out there, don't think that what you're doing doesn't matter. It really does. Because who I am today is a direct product of my parents' faithfulness and their love for me and for God.
1: You talk about their faithfulness, their love for you, their love for God. Your relationship with Christ that is so vibrant today, Pastor Donovan, how did you become a follower of Jesus Christ?
0: So I love how you use that word follower, because I think we can say yes to Jesus, but sometimes there's a different point where God kind of not levels you up, but takes you deeper. And so when I think about that question, there's kind of three different eras, if you want to call it that, where I feel like I became an actual follower of Christ. The first one was after a Sunday service at Christ Church. I remember going home and just thinking about eternity. And as a kid, right, you're trying to make sense of this thing of it's infinite, it goes on forever. And at the end of the day, even though it doesn't make sense, you kind of reduce it to this question of, well, do I want to go to heaven or do I want to go to hell?
2: Right.
0: And I was so afraid of going to hell that I remember pulling my mom into my bedroom. And I said, Mom, I want to give my life to Christ. I want to go to heaven and be with you and Dad and with God when I die.
2: Right.
0: And so I remember, I don't even know how old I was, probably something single digit age.
2: Yeah.
0: But I pulled her into my room and she had me kneel by the bedside. And she opened the children's Bible next to my bedstand, and there was a salvation prayer there. And so she led me to Christ in that moment. But the reason was that I didn't want to go to hell.
2: Right.
0: I remember it was the date lined up super perfectly. It was a multiple of four. It was April 8th, 2012. That's when I actually raised my hand to Jesus because I said I wanted to follow him. And so that was at a service at New Hope Oahu. I was, I think, in seventh or eighth grade. But I just knew that I needed to give my life to Christ for the right reasons, not just because I wanted to benefit off of not going to hell,
2: right,
0: but because Jesus was the man that I wanted to follow and because he was the Lord that had came, died, and rose again for my sins. And so from 2012 on, I was involved at New Hope. I was the leader of the lighting ministry there. It wasn't 2012. It was 2008. Yeah. Sorry, senior moment right now.
2: You're too young to have a senior moment.
0: Yeah, I claim it. 29, I'm almost 30, I'm going to be so old.
2: I know.
0: But God was faithful all my life. But I would say that the moment that I actually became a true follower of Jesus was actually when I messed up. Because God was faithful my whole life. Friends, family, got me into Yale University with a full-ride scholarship. He answered that prayer. I didn't have to pay a penny for that. Wow. And then on top of that, when I was at Yale, I God answered the dream of being able to be in an a cappella group. So through the a cappella group, it was called the Whiffin' Poofs. I got to travel to 25 states and 25 countries in one year, all for free. And then I was in a couple of different music groups. But between all three of them, I had gone to all six inhabited continents twice, visited 35 countries, half the United States. And God was so faithful. But I answered his faithfulness with a slap in the face. And I made some decisions, did the wrong things. And it was in my need and in my brokenness and honestly in the hole that I had dug for myself that's where I truly understood the love of God. It was there in the darkness. Because, you know, there comes a point where you stop and you look at your life. And sometimes we look and we realize that the hole that we're in was a hole that we had made for ourselves. That it wasn't that something that God did, but it was something that we had done. And that's where I found myself, in a place of darkness and depression and even struggling with suicidal thoughts, and even tried kind of one time. And basically what happened was I kind of looked at my life and felt like there was no way that God could ever want me back. Because when I looked at what I had done, if someone did that to me, there was no way that I would ever want them back. And I thought that I was too far gone for the goodness of God, because all my life he had been faithful. All my life he had been nothing but a good father, a faithful friend, my savior. And I just blew it. I just said, I want to do things my own way. It looks like everyone else around me is having fun. So they're drinking, my friends are drinking, I'm going to drink. They're partying every night, I'm going to go party every night. They're filling that hole with, you know, pornography and lust. I'm going to do that too, because it looks like they're all doing okay. And on top of that, I had been kind of living two lives. I think when you go to a place like Punahou, when you go to Yale, people have certain expectations of you. And sometimes the expectations that people have of you aren't necessarily the expectations that God has on you.
2: Right.
0: But I didn't realize that. And so when I was at Yale, I was almost living two lives, where on social media, I would post the right photos to make people back home think that I'm doing well. And on paper, on my resume, it looked awesome. But in my private life, when I looked deep down inside, and when I spent quiet time in my bedroom alone at night, that wasn't the same person. And so I was tired and weary from living two different lives, from trying to achieve and to do all these things, that there was just kind of one. It was gradual, but there was a moment where I said, I just kind of want to end it all. Like, I can't deal with this pressure. I'm not the person that they want me to be. I'm deep in sin. I'm dead in sin. My family won't want me. My friends won't like me. And there's no way that God could love me. And so what I did was I took a whole handle of Smirnoff vodka and drank the whole thing, took some pills, and brought myself to the line where I said, God, I know that this is enough for you to just take my life and bring me to heaven. If you are good, please take me, because I don't want to be here anymore, and I can't. And so I had done all that stuff. I fell asleep on the couch outside because I didn't want my body to rot in my bedroom if I did pass. But lo and behold, the Lord woke me up the next morning. I don't know how, but he did. And the first thing that I remember was my roommate, David. He came out of the room and he looked at me and he asked me a question. He said, Donovan, what happened? But when I looked into his eyes, I didn't see David's eyes. And I know for a fact that this was not David's eyes. I saw Jesus' eyes. And what broke me was that it wasn't eyes of condemnation. It wasn't eyes of rejection. But it was eyes that said, I still love you. I still have a purpose and a plan for you. I still want to use you. And I knew that from that point on, that God really did love me. And so it was, I wish that I could say that it was an immediate turnaround and that I was perfect right after that, but I wasn't. But from that moment started the journey of restoration and of rediscovering God's love and of coming back to him. And what I love about the theme song of the show is that it's the lyrics are, hear me calling, just leave it to me, I will lead you home. And that's what God did to me. He kept calling and calling and calling, even when I didn't answer, even when I told him, straight up told him no, he kept calling back to me. And in his goodness, he led me home.
3: It's God.
1: Dear one, as you listen to Pastor Donovan Sabag, do you hear the Lord through him calling you home? When we come back from our break, we're going to talk more. But as we go into our break, I wonder if you've ever felt like you're living a double life. Mm. That what people see is not who you really are. If there are things in your inner life that are so stark that you wouldn't want anyone to know. Because if they did know, you believe they would reject you. You believe there would be no love and actually no hope. Have you ever felt like there is no hope? Pastor Donovan is here to remind you there is hope, and that hope is in Christ. Stay with us. We'll be right back.

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1: You can find out more about Pastor Donovan Sabag at enewhope.org. You know, starting from a young age, Pastor Donovan served on New Hope's worship team, Youth Performing Arts Center, and Children's ARC teams. He led, as he said earlier, New Hope's lighting team through its transition from Farrington High School to the Ministry Center when he was a high school student at Punahou. Of course, Yale, New York City, the corporate world, and today he is the executive pastor at New Hope Oahu. Thanks for joining us today. It's always a blessing to have you with us. We have a moment now where we want to take you deeper into the story and the process of God's work in Pastor Donovan Sabag's life.
2: You know, Pastor Donovan, when I see you and I hear about you and the amazing things that God's doing in your life, but when you just opening up and being honest, you know, back in when you were going to school at Yale and just that, you know, that time, because a lot of us, we struggle sometimes living a doubled life or trying to, you know, just really trying to put up a front. But you shared about a time when God was, you know, you went through a real difficult time. And I think people can resonate with that. Talk to us more about that.
3: Of course. I think one of the things when I look back on that journey was that it was a process. I think a lot of times we want things to happen in an instant, overnight. Yes. We live in an instantaneous world, right? Instant messaging,
2: right.
3: Instant ramen, right? All that stuff. Instant. Right. We want it now. But a lot of times, with God, He can.
2: Yeah.
3: But for me, what made it different was that I knew that I was doing the wrong thing. Right, I had grown up in church. I was a ministry leader before I went to college. I knew all the right things. I had all the right answers. I knew what God's word said. And yet, even so, I rebelled against that. And so I think for me, the process was indeed a process. And God brought me through that because there were lessons that I needed to learn, and there were things that He needed to heal. And the process consisted actually of a lot of just people supporting me through it. First was that person, David, who I saw Jesus' eyes in. David was one of the only Christian friends that I had at Yale. Mm. And he's my best friend. And he loved me and he loved me like Jesus, honestly. Mm. Because in the Bible, you know, we see God, yes, point out the sin and there is, you know, there's the wages of sin is death. But God doesn't focus on the sin. He focuses on the restoration and the unconditional love. And through the process, David continued to love me with unconditional love, and he kept pointing me back to Jesus. And every time I messed up, he would say, "It's okay, just start again. Start again. Just ask for forgiveness, repent, and have a clean slate." And so David would constantly push me, and as the Bible says, as iron sharpens iron,
2: right.
3: You know, we sharpen one another. And David was one of those people that I was a really blunt knife. I wasn't even a knife at that point. I was probably just a metal rod. But he was the one that sharpened me into at least something that's somewhat useful. The other people that helped me actually was my parents, my mom and my dad. Because I was so afraid that when they found out what I was doing, that they wouldn't love me, that they wouldn't support me. And I remember that phone call that I made. I FaceTimed my mom and I said, "Hey, life's not going well. This is what's going on. I'm broken. I'm down. I probably have disappointed you. I probably made you angry. And, like, I'm sorry." But I just remember her just saying, "You know, it's okay. Just come home. Just come home, and we'll work it out." And so she booked a flight, got to come home, told my dad what was going on. I remember it was at Nimitz Beach. I love that beach because that's where I remember. It's not the nicest beach. But that's where I remember the love of my fathers, the love of my dad, and the love of my Heavenly Father.
2: That's awesome.
3: Because I just remember telling my dad everything that had gone on, and all he did, he didn't even say anything to me. But he just looked at me, gave me a hug, and said, "It's going to be okay." Mm. And between David, my mom, my dad, and between my Heavenly Father, like I said, it was a process. There were times where I did, you know, three steps forward, one step back.
2: Right.
3: And I kept doing that for a long time. And I hate to say it, but there was a second time in my life, too, where the enemy was really trying to get down on me. And it was the second time where I really struggled with suicidal thoughts. And I was on tour with an a cappella group. And where we were staying, there was a pier with a lake.
2: Mm.
3: And I remember going down to that pier, sitting at that lake, dipping my feet in the water, going, I really don't know if I can do this. Like, maybe I shouldn't. Maybe it's just better off if I just give up, because I made all this progress. I messed up again. How could God love me again?
2: Right.
3: And I just put on some worship music on shuffle play. And the first song to play was a song that me and my mom had listened to together during my journey of restoration, which was Worthy by Elevation Worship. Mm-hmm. And the song goes, Worthy is your name, Jesus. You deserve the praise. Worthy is your name. And it was in that moment that I felt the voice of the Father say, Donovan, I'm not just worthy of your successes, I'm worthy of your failures, because I can even work through those things too.
2: That's awesome.
3: And so if you're listening today, just maybe you're struggling and thinking, maybe it's better off if I'm not here. Maybe it's better off if I just end it all. Or maybe you just look at yourself and you think, how did I get here? Am I a disappointment to God? Am I a disappointment to my family? The thing is, the word says that nothing can separate you from the Father's love, neither death nor life, neither angels nor demons, neither the present nor the future nor any powers, neither height nor depth nor anything else in all creation will be able to separate you from the love of God that is in Christ Jesus our Lord. And so, listener, there's nothing that you could do, nothing that you could say that could separate you from God's love, because he loves you unconditionally. That means no matter what you've done, no matter how many times you've told him no, or you've willingly and knowingly done the wrong thing, he will always welcome you back home. And here's the thing, is that if you're struggling with ending it all or wanting to quit, can I tell you, be encouraged today, because even the devil is trying to use all his artillery upon you, because even he knows that what God has in store for you, if you continue on, if you take that next step, if you step into your calling and the purpose that God has for you, then man, you are unstoppable for the kingdom, and eternity will be forever changed if you continue to go on.
1: Words of life.
2: Awesome. Yeah.
1: And hope. Pastor Donovan, I think about your mother, Dev, and your father, Jerome Sabog, and how they encouraged you, how they embraced you, how they sent the ticket to come home.
2: Yes.
1: Their faith, their relationship with God allowed, enabled them to stand firm in the love of Christ, assuring you all will be well. But I know they prayed for you.
2: Right.
1: Would you pray for that dear listener that you just spoke to, who is in that place of contemplation, dipping their toes in the water, but this is a turning point? Would you pray for them?
3: Of course. Let's pray. Lord Jesus, Heavenly Father, and Holy Spirit, Lord, we thank you, God, that you love us and that your love for us is unconditional. Lord, I pray for the person on the other side of that speaker, Lord, the person at the sound of my voice. God, you brought them to this place because you want them to realize, and you want to speak to them right now, Lord, and to let them know that they are loved, that there is hope, and that you have a purpose and a plan for their life. And so, Heavenly Father, I pray a blessing over them, Lord. I pray that your hope and your peace that surpasses all understanding would even overwhelm them right now. Holy Spirit, I pray that your presence would be made known in their life, Lord, that they would know that they are not alone, that you are always with them, that you are always for them. And because you are with them and for them, Lord, that nothing can come against them. And so, Lord, I just pray for any attacks of the enemy that they might be experiencing right now, any bouts of discouragement or hopelessness. We rebuke that in the name of Jesus, because, Lord, we know that in you there is always hope. And so, Lord, I pray just a blessing and a covering over my brother and my sister on the other side of this station, Lord. Lord, would you allow them to experience your life abundant? And would you help them just take the next step to hold on even just for one day longer? Because when they do, they will see your mercies that are new every single morning. Lord, we love you. In Jesus' name we pray. Amen.
1: Amen. Amen. You might be listening to this program on a radio station. You might be listening to it on a podcast. You may be in another country. You may be in another room. You may be at work. You may be driving. But God knows. God sees. And God loves you. This is something I know that is very strong on the heart of Pastor Donovan. And as you listen to him, you can hear why. you can hear the experience from the depths of where God has reached him and touched him. Pastor Donovan, you are also a person who, in this process of transition, God led you to the corporate world. Economics and history degrees at Yale, one would think, well, of course. But then God redirected you. You eventually ended up coming home, all the way back, across the United States, across the Pacific Ocean, to Hawaii, and then led you into the ministry of pastoring. How did God do that?
3: God did that in a way that only he could have. I think, you know, in Hebrews, the author refers to God is the author and perfecter of our faith.
4: Right.
3: And when I look back at the story that God had written for me, man, God is the best author of all time. And I think I'm excited to kind of share with you what happened, because the same is true for you, listener. God is the author of your story. Yeah. And he's already written that. In Jeremiah, it says that before you were even formed in the womb, I knew you.
4: Right.
3: And so God has an amazing story written for you. And before I even share my story, I just want to encourage you and say, allow the story of God to be unfolded in your life. Just let go of the pen and let God write that story.
4: Right.
3: Because that's an even better story than one that you could have imagined for yourself. Because that's what happened to me.
1: And I would say that as Pastor Donovan gets on the runway to tell us what happened in that transition, that dear one, you may be sitting on the edge of your seat right now, and we're glad about it.
4: Right.
1: And we would pray that you would open your heart to what God has to say. Because whether you feel like you're at a dead end, or whether you think that something may happen, or you're hoping because you're stuck right now, well, there's a word, there's a pathway. It might be a launching pad for you as well. When we come back from our break, more from Pastor Donovan Sabag. You can find out more about him at enewhope.org. You know, he mentioned at Yale, he was in a couple a cappella groups.
2: Yeah.
1: Within the community of the Ivy Leagues, within the community of Yale, if you hear the words Yale Spizzwinks and Yale Whiffenpoofs, there's a certain stature to that. There's a beauty to that. There's a responsibility also. And God has taken this man for today. Stay with us. We'll be right back. Road of desperate life.

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1: Where will all this lead, you may ask,
2: right,
1: in your life today? For Pastor Donovan, it was Yale Spizwinks, Yale Whiffin Poofs, the a cappella groups, traveling to 25 states and 35 countries across all 6 inhabited continents. But God was taking him on a path that led to what he's doing today. But there are deeper things with that. You can find out more about him at enewhope.org.
2: You know, Pastor Donovan, it's so awesome to hear your story and how, you know, in a moment of loneliness, you felt hopeless and to want to take your life. And then, you know, you shared a little bit about how, you know, God is the author and you see now, right, what he's done. But as you were saying that, I just saw that same picture too, that he's the author. But we're trying to write the story. And then, God, give God the pen. And so what you did, you gave him the pen, but you had to go through it like a process. And God's doing something amazing in your life, but he is the author of your life.
3: Yeah. Amen. And yeah. I think God's the author of my life. I think the problem was that I tried editing the story. I tried crossing stuff out, saying, I don't want that. I don't want to do that.
2: Right.
3: And one of the things that I had told God was that I never want to be a pastor. I grew up in the church. I wanted to serve him,
2: right?
3: But I never wanted to be a pastor.
2: You say never, right?
3: I know. Whenever you say never, you're probably going to have to do it. That's how it works. But the reason why I didn't want to be a pastor was because I thought pastors were weird. They're all weird. I'm looking at one right now, Pastor Danny. I'm looking at you, Pastor Coach.
2: I am weird.
3: Turns out I was a weird one too. But I would say
1: my family would say the same thing.
3: Yeah, we are weird. But in addition to that, I think the real reason why I didn't want to ever become a pastor was because I didn't think that I was good enough. Mm. And I would look at all these amazing men of God, like Pastor Danny, Pastor Wayne Cordero, yes, Pastor John Tilton. Yes. And I would look and say that I could never measure up to that. God could never use me like that. And especially after what happened in my life at Yale and just that testimony of God's faithfulness, but a testimony of my unfaithfulness, I thought that kind of disqualified me from everything. And so I never thought that I wanted to be a pastor and never thought that I could become one. But what happened was I was a management consultant in New York City. Pandemic hits. I fly back home because I'm the only, not just the only child, the only grandchild in a big Filipino family, which is a weird thing too.
2: Yeah.
3: Because normally it's huge families, but I'm the only grandchild. So I flew back the day after Broadway shut, I flew back to Hawaii for the pandemic and was working remotely. And as a consultant, you already work long hours. You're probably working at least 60 hours, sometimes, and usually 80 hours a week. But it was one of those normal, typical weeks. Because it was the pandemic, my agency or my firm was staffing people from all over the world. And during this one project, I was on a project with someone from San Francisco, New York, and Poland. And so there was coverage, and with me in Hawaii, there's coverage globally. So this project was always on 24 hours of the day. And so that day, it was a Monday, and I had worked a really long shift. You know, like one of those shifts where it's super grueling, super taxing. It was probably a 16-hour day, maybe even 20. But I was trying to go to bed. And so I went to bed, and I should have been able to go to sleep because I was physically exhausted, mentally exhausted. But for the life of me, I could just not fall asleep. Kept tossing and turning, kept sweating. And the more that I could, more in my mind that I was thinking, I cannot sleep, the more I couldn't even sleep.
2: Right.
3: And I tried reading my Bible, tried doing all the things, but nothing was working. And it turns out I couldn't fall asleep because God was keeping me up. And I remember the Lord spoke to me, and the Lord speaks to me in questions. And he asked me this question as I was tossing and turning. He said, Donovan, if your life existed to help just one person find me, would it have been worth it? And the answer was yes. Yes, if my life existed to help just one person find Christ, help one person find eternity, then my life would have been worth it. And I knew that God was calling me into ministry, but I kind of was in denial because I said, no, I'm not good enough. Like, I don't want to do this. And I also loved the job that I was at, you know, plantation family. First job out of college, you're making 6 figures. Apartment near Central Park, that was the life, you know. And I was even working on some projects where I had the influence of I would work on something, and then a couple weeks later, I would see the project or the work that I had been working on TV. Mm. You know, I had the influence, I had the money, I had the fame, but I didn't want to give that up. So that was Monday night. Fast forward to Tuesday, the next morning, I get a random call from a friend, and he says, "Donovan, I have a prophetic word for you." Mm. And I said, "What do you mean prophetic word? You don't do prophetic words. That's not, you don't really say those things." And he said, "I know. That's why I know that this is true, because I normally don't have feelings like this, but I know that this is what God is trying to ask you." And I said, "So what? What's the prophetic word?" And he said, "God told me to tell you that you're meant for ministry leadership. I don't know what that means, but I just need to tell you." And he had no idea what happened the night before. He just knew that God had put it on his heart to tell me that I was made for ministry leadership. And so double confirmation within 24 hours. That's Tuesday. Fast forward to Saturday of that week. I knew that God was calling me into ministry and that the time was now. But the part of me that wanted to hold on to the security and the safety net and the salary and the influence was trying to reason that out, right? And so I made this story, and in my mind I said, "Okay, God, I know that the story you're writing for me is that going to ministry now, but I'm going to make some edits. I'm going to cross out this here. I'm going to change that timeline here. And so I'm going to quit my job when I'm 30, and I'll have made $1 million and save that into the account. That's when I'm going to quit my job and go into ministry." Saturday morning, I call my friend David, yeah, whose eyes I saw Jesus in. And I told David kind of what God was doing in my life. And I said, "Okay, I'm going to quit my job when I'm 30. And he goes, "Donovan, I'm not even going to argue with you because I know you're too stubborn, but I'm going to ask you a question. What's the thing that God would have to do in your life today to make you quit your job today? Because I know that God's asking you to do this right now." And so the Punahou and Yale brain in my mind is, you know, spinning the gears, yeah, all conniving, right? Trying, yeah, to think, how, right, can I get my way? And, right, what's the safety net? Yeah. And so I told David, if Pastor John Tilton, who's the executive pastor of New Hope Oahu, were to offer me his job today, I'm going to quit my job today and go into ministry. But I was thinking that's never going to happen because I hadn't been to New Hope in a couple of years. I haven't really spoken to Pastor John, and I don't have a Bible degree. Like, why would they hire someone for this position, especially at my age? At that time, I was 24. Mm. Lo and behold, you know, I think nothing's going to come out of it. But lo and behold, for the first time in 2 years, I see Pastor John Tilton that day, Saturday, 5 hours later, because I was at noon. I see him at 5 p.m. for the first time in a long time. And when I see him from across the room, his eyes light up and he rushes over to me. And I'm thinking, oh no, what's going to happen? And so he says, "Hi, Donovan, how are you?" I said, "Oh, I'm doing good. I'm back for the pandemic, or because of the pandemic." And the first question he asked me is, "Have you ever considered going into ministry?" And I'm thinking, oh no, please offer me any job but yours. And I said, "Yes, the Lord's actually been speaking to me. Why?" And he goes, "I've just been appointed a campus pastor of New Hope, and we need someone to eventually replace me as executive pastor, but right now as our administrator. Would you consider coming on? And I just broke. I started bawling, and I said,

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5: Hands raised every weekend. And if I had known, and part of what God has on my life now is I have the opportunity to kind of travel around and do mission trips around the Pacific Rim, Philippines, Japan, just to continue spreading the gospel and evangelizing. And even that is a passion that the Lord answered. But if I had known that this is what lied ahead, I wouldn't have even thought about giving up. But the reason why I wanted to give up was because I was too busy staring at my own 2 feet. I looked at the hole that I had dug for myself. I looked at how high I had to climb to get out of it. And I said, I couldn't do that. But what I didn't think about was that God can. God rescued me out from that pit. God had a plan for me on the other side of that desert. And for you, you might be finding yourself in the middle of a desert, listener. You might be wondering, how could God do any good out of this? And the answer is, God is a God of the miraculous. God is a God who is always good. And God is a God who has always has plans for us. In fact, it says in Romans 8 that God will turn everything around for good.
6: Yeah.
5: If you love him and are called according to his purpose. Let me tell you, you are loved and you are called according to his purpose. And so whatever you might be facing right now, God is going to turn around for good. And here's how I know. Even after becoming a pastor, I struggled with that testimony. I thought, why did God ever bring me through this? Why would he allow me to experience depression and suicidal thoughts and even just trying to do it? Why would he allow me to make all these mistakes if he loved me? Like, if he loved me, wouldn't he just have allowed me to just get to this point without any of the suffering? And I realized that God did that for two reasons. One reason was because we have to learn the lesson of worshiping in the desert. Yeah. Why? Because how can God trust you to worship him in the promised land if you don't learn to worship him in the desert? How can God trust you to worship him when all is good and all is hunky-dory, yeah, when you can't even worship him when things are going bad and when you know you need him? And so for you, you're listening to this because there is a promised land in store for you. God has that future. He has that purpose for you. Mm. But in order to get to the promised land, you're going to need to go through the desert. But it's in the desert that God teaches you some of the most miraculous, amazing lessons and does some of his best work. So don't despise the classroom of the desert. No, embrace it. And once you've learned that lesson, then just like the Israelites, head on to the promised land.
7: Pastor Donovan, you speak of deeper things, but truly as one who has a gift of teaching.
6: Right.
7: In such a way that's not only eloquent, but easy to embrace, easy to understand. For someone that might be listening today, this may be new. You speak of God with such a kind of intimacy, a familiarity, at least. But then there's that intimacy. Someone may be wondering, how do I get there? How might I experience life with God? Is it even possible? It sure sounds like it, the way you speak. There may be an inching towards a desire to learn more, to hear more. Maybe someone today is at a place where they want to open their heart to Christ. When we come back from our break, I'm wondering if you could lead us there, lead them there, lead him, lead her there. If we could spend some time doing that. You mentioned about raising hands as you do at church on a regular basis. Well, someone might be wanting to raise their hand today as a sign of something. You speak to us more about that when we come back. You're listening to Pastor Donovan Sabag. He is the executive pastor of New Hope Oahu, under the leadership of Pastor John Tilton. And we're grateful that we have this time with you, dear friend. Our last segment will be rather short, so you wouldn't want to miss this. I certainly believe that. And come with your heart open because of what Pastor Donovan will share with you.

0: 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Stay with us. We'll be back with more.
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1: Well, we certainly have been blessed today by Pastor Donovan Sabag. What a joy to have him with us here in studio. He received his Master of Arts degree in Formational Leadership from Lancaster Bible College and Capital Seminary. And of course, prior to No Hope, Donovan was a management consultant, as he said, in New York City, and held internships in finance, investment, education, government, and strategic policy in Hawaii. Executive pastor today, New Hope Oahu. Pastor Donovan, before our break, we spoke about some tender moments, the raising hand moments, someone earnestly desiring to learn more of what it means to be a Christ follower as you are. Would you say more?
2: Of course. I think if you're asking that question, or if you even have that sense in your spirit that God's pulling you to something closer, pulling you closer to Him, you talked about how can we have that deeper relationship with Him. I think first, understand that your relationship with Him has already started. Because one of the things that I realized in my story was that even when I was unfaithful and even when I wasn't following God, God was still there. And the fact that you can sense His Spirit drawing you closer to Him right now shows you that He's already in a relationship with you. And I see it this way, that God is reaching out His hand to you. His hand is always extended to you, but you're the one that just needs to reach out and grab it. And you might be afraid of grabbing that because you look at your life and you might be experiencing shame or thoughts of unworthiness. I know I was. Or you might look at the scars that are on your arms or on your hands, and you look at those scars and see, why? Like, how could God even be good from this? And that's the second reason that I alluded to before the break, was that I know God brought me through this pain and through this suffering and through the desert for the sake of telling people about how good He is. Because it was about a year ago, I got to share my testimony at our anniversary services and just ask people, if you're struggling with this, raise your hand. And I was shocked to see so many people raise their hands. And it turns out that a lot of us are struggling with these feelings of hopelessness and feelings of potentially even feeling like life would be better if we weren't in it. And see, the problem with my denial of my testimony was that I would look down at the scar or at the scars on myself, and I would see the pain, I would see the hurt, I would see the devastation. But what I realized was when I looked down at the scar, it's not a bad thing, it's a good thing. Because a scar isn't a reminder of the pain, it's a reminder of the healing.
3: Amen.
2: It's the reminder of what God had brought me through. And for you, listener, you might be wondering, why did I go through all this? I don't know the answer for you, because sometimes the answer is specific. But what I do know is that God brought you through it, and you're still here. You're still here. And because you're still here, God still has a purpose for you. God still has a plan for you. God still loves you. And even right now, I just pray that you would be encouraged knowing that God is inviting you right now to a relationship with Him. God doesn't extend His arm out to you to condemn you or to admonish you or to tell you about all the things that you did wrong. Because the Bible says that once we ask for forgiveness, when we repent for our sins, that as far as the east is from the west, so has God forgotten our sins. God is a forgiving God. He's a gracious God. He's a loving God. And right now, I believe that this could be a moment that forever impacts not just eternity, but more importantly, impacts your life right now. Because God, yes, so loves the world, but the reality is that God also so loves you. And He loves you so much that He brought you to this radio program, to this podcast right now, because He desires to remind you that you are loved. Because you could have been anywhere else. You could have skipped the program. You could have gone to a different station, but you are here. And I believe that you are here because the Lord is inviting you into a relationship with Him. And so if that's you, if you'd like to say yes to Jesus, if you just need a touch of hope, and if you know that God is calling you to something deeper, can I invite you to pray with me? Would you give your hearts to Christ and entrust Him with your future? Would you say with me in your heart, say, Heavenly Father, thank you for Jesus. Dear Jesus, thank you that you came, that you died, and you rose again on the third day for my sins, for everything that I've done, so that I might have life everlasting. Change me, use me, make me the person that you want me to be. I turn from my sin. I ask for your forgiveness, and I turn to you. Lord, I trust you with my life. I trust you with my future. And I know that the plans that you have for me are plans not of hurt or for harm, but plans to give me a future and a hope. Lord, I love you. Thank you for loving me. In Jesus' name I pray. Amen.
1: Amen. Amen. Pastor Donovan, someone today in this tender moment has said that prayer. Something goes on inside them. They might not know how to describe it. What are they to do next?
2: Well, I think the first step is get into a Bible-believing church. There are so many amazing churches wherever you are. And even right now, you don't have an excuse because you can go on YouTube or on the internet and find a lot of online churches. But if you can, just search for a good church in your community. Just go on Sunday. Let them know of the decision that you made today. And I promise you, they will love you with open arms. And just know that you are not alone. God is with you. We are with you. And there's hope. There's always hope.
1: You pulled up a song there on the pier. And it was a worship song. You sang in the Whiff and Poofs. Would you sing a few bars of that song that touched you so deeply?
2: Of course.

0: Pastor, the ministry of worship, it lifts us. It lifts us to the heights. It brings us in. In His presence, there is fullness of joy. What happens in your heart when you worship the Lord?
1: When I worship the Lord, I just feel connected to Him. Pastor Wayne, he said it this way, that worship rights a wrong perspective. And for me, worship is that recalibration tool. It reminds me of that my present, yes, might be going wrong, but when I look at eternity, when I look at forever, God's going to work it out. And worship allows me to take my eyes off of myself and focus back on God. It's the moments when our lives are focused on God, when we're always looking to Him and joining Him in His work, answering His call. That's when life is life at its best. And my prayer for myself and even for you, listener, is that just like it says in Acts about David, it says that David had served God's purpose in his life for his generation. And I pray that the same would happen for you too, that you wouldn't give up, that you would be encouraged, that you would keep taking every single step, because until you take your last breath, until God calls you home, you always have purpose. You always have a secret mission that God wants you to accomplish to make a difference in someone's life. And most importantly, every single day that you wake up is another chance to experience the love of God in a brand new way.
0: What a beautiful parting shot, Coach.
2: Yeah.
0: Coach, I know when I see you on social media, you're pretty active there on Facebook. You spend a lot of time with people that you're leading or helping to nurture at restaurants. So as we end today, it makes me wonder about Pastor Donovan Sabag.
2: Yes.
0: When he's not in church, where might we find him? What might he be doing? Pastor Donovan, tell us.
1: Oh, way to out me, yeah? I would be eating plate lunches at my favorite places. My favorite spot is Sugoi. Love their garlic chicken and their tonkatsu. Uh-huh. Always got to have the white rice. Always got to have the mac salad. Or if I'm not enjoying a meal in a restaurant, I would love to enjoy a meal on a plane because I love traveling. I have continued to travel ever since the Whiffen Poofs. I think I just came back from the Philippines. That was country number 44. So hopefully see you at a restaurant or on the plane. Or at church. Church is the best place.
0: Pastor, we've got just a few seconds left. You just say a prayer of blessing over Pastor Donovan. Yeah,
2: Lord, I just thank you for this man of God, Lord. And Lord, that you brought him through so much, Lord, so he can really share with others the good message of the gospel and your love, Lord. I pray that the pain that he's gone through will build a platform, Lord, for a greater impact and influence of your word through him, in him and through him, to change the lives around him. Thank you for his life, Lord. When I think about guys like him, I realize one soul is worth fighting for, because you never know what God has in plan for them. Bless him in Jesus' name. Amen.
1: Amen.
0: Words of life and hope.
2: Yes.
0: From Pastor Donovan Sabag.
2: Yes.
0: Dear friend, God's timing is perfect, and there's no better time than right now to share the love of Jesus with someone near you, just as he has done. And if you haven't done so, look, we believe this is the perfect moment for you to open your heart to Christ. 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Ephesians 3:20. Now to him who is able to do immeasurably more than all we ask or imagine, according to his power that is at work within us. It's always a blessing to be with you. Thank you to Pastor Donovan Sabag. Until next time, along with my co-host, Alfredo Canencia, producer Chaz Ontai, and social media director Luke Yamashiro, I'm Danny Yamashiro. 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
12: You see, the problem was Eli had lost zeal for the glory of God, zeal for the glory of the Lord. Religion has become routine, or his office had become routine. There was no fire in his bones. You see, when we lose that fire to see God move, that's a time to maybe step back and let somebody else step in there. And he'd lost that. He'd lost that sense of holiness, the holiness of God. And definitely, he's lost respect from the nation, and most of all, he's lost respect from God. God's going to put him out of office.

Akako e komomai. Welcome to As We Gather, the Bible teaching ministry of Calvary Chapel, Honolulu, with Pastor Bill Stonebreaker. Today, Pastor Bill continues in Samuel, looking at 1 Samuel chapter 2.

0: Eli. Maybe he did his best, but his sons just rebelled. There are a lot of good parents that do their best and their kids rebel. These guys turned out wicked. He seems like a decent man, kind of a decent man, but a weak man, a weak man. He's reluctant to contend with his boys, doesn't want to do that. You see, they were getting the portions before the sacrifice, before they burn the fat. If you're going to cook a steak, the thing that smells the best is the fat when it's cooking, when it's, you know, it's sparking and bubbling and, you know, all that, you know, that smell comes off. And that was to go to God. You see, that sweet aroma, that was to God. And it was a sign of repentance and faith. Burning the fat, it was necessary for God to accept that offering. And as I mentioned, a sign of repentance and faith. But now they're taking, they took the best portions of the raw meat, and they were turning the worshipers away by their hypocrisy and their bad example. I think that's one of the worst things. There's nothing that hurts the ministry more than corrupt ministers, than those that are leading the people, and yet they're like Hophni and Phinehas. You know, they're corrupt. It doesn't end there. It's pretty radical. Corrupt and greedy? Yeah. They were fleecing the flock. They weren't feeding the flock. They didn't care about the flock. They were ripping people off in the name of religion. And that happens today. And it's a stumbling block for worshipers. They're despising or abhorring the offering. They don't even want to come and make their offering because it's so distasteful when they do that. You know, I think some of these TV evangelists, they've turned people off big time because of their antics. And it's just a sad situation. I would say pray for them, but I also point out, you know, what they're doing. That's wrong. You see, turning people away from God because of dishonesty and a crooked life is probably one of the worst things. A lot of scammers out there, religious scammers, and in the church, I have a drawer full of stuff that they would send me. They would send me a prayer rug. And if you would get on this and pray, I promise you that God is going to send your best offering. But it was made out of paper. Prayer rug made out of paper. Or a picture of Jesus. Jesus is watching you. Wherever you move, his eyes turn toward you. I don't know how they do that. But send your best offering for that. They send me seeds, and here's a seed faith, and give your offering, or the oil, the anointing oil, or the widow's mite, or the red string. It's a sign of Rahab's string, and all these things are going to bless you, and you're going to be prosperous, and you're going to do this and that. And you know, the deceivers, they prey on very vulnerable people. And some shut-ins, they want a friend. They don't have friends that visit them. They want a friend, and all of a sudden they connect with this person that seems so personable. And it's like they come right through the TV, and you know, so they gravitate there, and they send them their money, and they send them their pension, and they send what they have to live on. And it's just a ripoff. It's sad. It's sad. I really would not want to be in the shoes of those people. Because God will deal. I mean, Hannah, she lays that out. You know, they're not going to get away with that. We go on, verse 18. We'll go down to verse 21. Now, Samuel was ministering before the Lord as a boy wearing a linen ephod, and his mother would make him a little robe and bring it to him from year to year when she would come up with her husband to offer the yearly sacrifice. It doesn't say anything about Peninnah. You just have to assume Peninnah is with them. But she doesn't, you know, she's really not in there. I don't know. Maybe at this point, she's so convicted, she stayed at home. I don't know. But she's not here, or she's not mentioned here. Then Eli would bless Elkanah and his wife and say, "May the Lord give you children from this woman in place of the one she dedicated to the Lord," and they went to their own home, and the Lord visited Hannah, and she conceived and gave birth to three sons and two daughters. And the boy Samuel grew before the Lord. Grew before the Lord. What would he do? He'd minister to the Lord. See, there's a little guy. And, you know, your kids minister to the Lord. I think in Sunday school, out of the mouth of babes, praise is perfected. They minister. And what would he do in the tabernacle here? You know, how would he minister? Well, remember the doors there would have to be open and shut, you know, in the morning and in the evening shut, open in the morning, shut in the evening. You know, they would have the golden candlestick and that needed to be serviced. Make sure the oil is in there and the wicks, you know, fixed and that. And then they would have that during the night. And then usually in the daytime, it would be okay, it went out, but then they would do that again. So he would have do servant type things, maybe draw the water and, you know, maybe clean certain things. But he would have an ephod. That's interesting. An ephod, that was kind of like kind of an apron type garment. And it was worn by priests. Now he's just a little guy. So he's ministering. He's ministering to the Lord. And we know he's going to be a priest and a prophet. And, really a judge there in Israel. And it was worn by them in their service to the Lord. And also you find that, it was a way of perceiving or discerning or prophesying the will of God, God speaking to them. And that's going to happen with little Samuel. We'll see that. We'll see that later, the next chapter. Now, one of the things that I think is important for us to recognize, because people say, well, you're a product of your environment. No, you're not. You're a product of your heart. Where's your heart at? Where's your commitment? What are you choosing? You see, young Samuel, he endured the bad example of religious hypocrisy of Eli's sons. And he ministered to the Lord. He didn't make any excuses. He ministered to the Lord. Some people make an excuse not to fulfill their calling in the ministry that God has given them because they point to people. People. No, there are too many hypocrites. No, well, they did this and they really discouraged me. Well, that's an excuse. Little Samuel didn't do that. He didn't have really good examples here. You see, Samuel was diligently seeking the Lord in spite of those corrupt leaders. That's the key. In spite of everything else, you diligently seek the Lord and find out His mind, His heart. God always has a witness. He always has a witness no matter how apostate or corrupt the church gets. There will always be a witness for God. And then notice in verse 21, we find that God blesses Hannah, five kids, three sons, two daughters. Amazing. And, you know, as Eli says, you gave that one son, God's going to give back five. You can't outgive God. That's just a fact. Verse 22 goes on. Now, Eli was very old and he heard all that his sons were doing to all Israel and how they lay with the women who served at the doorway of the tent of meeting. And he said to them, why do you do such things, the evil things that I hear from all these people? No, my sons, for the report is not good, which I hear the Lord's people circulating. If one man sins against another, God will mediate for him. But if a man sins against the Lord, notice he's saying that you're sinning against God in what you're doing, boys. Who can intercede for him? But they would not listen to the voice of their father, for the Lord desired to put them to death. Now the boy Samuel was growing in stature and in favor with both the Lord and with men. Notice the contrast. Notice the two directions, one going upward, a couple of them going downward. You see, instead of these leaders leading others in the Lord, Hophni and Phinehas, these corrupt ministers were leading the women on the couch to have sex with them. These were ministers there in the tabernacle there. I will not say the situations I've been in and what happens even in the church today with ministers that have a reputation, that have churches that you would know about, but I'm not going to speak about, only because I've been brought into a counseling situation with a woman or with the women involved. Horrible. Just horrible. You see, they became a stumbling block, giving reasons to God's enemies to blaspheme. People blaspheme the Lord when they see that. Those in that high position. You see, I would say, and I prayed, and I've said to God, and I think I'm serious about this, God, kill me before I ever do anything like that. I would never want to do it against the Lord, against my wife, and against the church. I'd rather die. Now, if I happened to die on the way home, it's not that I was going to do something like that. It just, that was my time. But really, I don't want that. Because there's a temptation, as Billy Graham said, the worst thing for a person in ministry is gold, glory, and girls. Well, these guys, they love the glory, they love the gold, they love the girls. And why? Why would they do that? They have no fear of God. That's why. You have no fear of God. That's why you let yourself do that. Now, if a person has done that, they can come back to the Lord. But their repentance needs to be as notorious as their sin. As Spurgeon says. You can't just, well, I said I'm sorry. Yeah, okay. You have no fear of God. You see, Eli should have fired his sons, should have kicked them out of ministry, kicked them out of the tabernacle until they repented, if they ever would repent. But God said, I want to kill them. I'm going to kill them. They went beyond that point of no return. You see, if Eli won't deal with his kids, his sons, God is going to deal with them. The Bible says, he who spares his rod hates his son, but he who loves him disciplines him diligently. The boys had gone past the point of no return. They just wouldn't listen. If you got boys, if you sin against one another, you know, there's a mediator. But if you sin against God, there's no mediator. And they don't listen. They didn't listen to him because they had no fear of God. No fear of God. You know, so here, the point of no return without discipline. Now God wanted to kill them and start all over again in the priesthood. He's going to start with Samuel, little Samuel. Well, we'll go on and we'll end. This is a long portion, but we're going to end here. Verse 27, and it's a narrative. And he says, then a man of God, we don't know who it was, might be some speculation, but a man of God came to Eli and said to him, thus says the Lord, did I not indeed reveal myself to the house of your father when they were in Egypt, in bondage, in Pharaoh's house? And did I not choose them from all the tribes of Israel to be my priests, to go up to my altar, to burn incense, to carry an ephod before me? And did I not give to the house of your father all the fire offerings of the sons of Israel? Verse 29. Why do you kick at my sacrifice and at my offering, which I have commanded in my dwellings, and honor your sons above me by making yourself fat with the choicest of every offering of my people Israel? So basically, Eli, you're just as guilty as your boys. You don't deal with sin, and you fatten yourself with the same thing they're doing. Verse 30. Therefore, the Lord God of Israel declares, I will indeed say that your house and the house of your father should walk before me forever. So that was a promise, but there's always the but. There's always the ifs. But now, the Lord declares, far be it from me, for those who honor me, I will honor, and those who despise me, I will lightly esteem. Behold, the days are coming when I will break your strength and the strength of your father's house, so that there will not be an old man in your house, and you will see the distress of my dwelling in spite of all that I do good for Israel. And an old man will not be in your house forever. Yet I will not cut off every man of yours from my altar, that your eyes may fail from weeping, and your soul grieve, and all the increase of your house will die in the prime of life. So Eli, he dies a very sad death, and that's what happens. It's not like he's going to go down to his grave in peace, is really what the Lord's saying. Verse 34, and this will be the sign to you which shall come concerning your two sons, Hophni and Phinehas. On the same day, both of them shall die. But I will raise up for myself a faithful priest who will do according to what is in my heart and in my soul, and I will build him an enduring house, and he will walk before my anointed always. And it shall come about that everyone who is left in your house shall come and bow down to him for a piece of silver or a loaf of bread and say, please assign me to one of the priest's offices so that I may eat a piece of bread. So, in other words, you're going to be beggars. I mean, now you're at the top, you're leading the nation, but no more. You're going to be at the bottom. You see, the problem was Eli had lost zeal for the glory of God, zeal for the glory of the Lord. Religion has become routine, or his office had become routine. There was no fire in his bones. You see, when we lose that fire to see God move, that's a time to maybe step back and let somebody else step in there. And he'd lost that. He'd lost that sense of holiness, the holiness of God, and also the holiness of man himself and his sons, those that were serving. There was no sense of revival fires with the people to make God's name known. God's name was being blasphemed, you might say, because of what his sons were doing. And that's a sad situation. Now it's status quo. He's a man pleaser. Eli is. He's indulged his sons. He's lost the respect from his family. He's lost respect for himself. That happens. And definitely, he's lost respect from the nation. And most of all, he's lost respect from God. God's going to put him out of office. You see, now he's talking about those of his family. They're going to be hirelings instead of shepherds, working for the Lord for a piece of bread. That's a hireling instead of shepherds who are after God's heart. And what is Eli's response? Well, we have to see it next time. I mean, I'll mention it, but because little Samuel, God speaks to him. This is an amazing thing, how God speaks to him. And Eli's response, yes, to what this prophet is saying is going to happen to him. And more precisely, when Samuel brings it to him, Samuel's response is God's judgment upon his house is, let him do whatever seems good to him. What a wimpy response. That's not a response I think God was looking for. I have counseled people, and I know our guys have counseled people, and when you get deep into the situation of what's going on, that person starts feeling sorry for themselves. And they say, well, whatever I deserve it then. Wait a minute. Is there any humility? Is there any wrong that you've done? But that's pathetic. That is self-pity. That is an ungodly response. A godly response is, I am so sorry. That was so wrong. What do you think I should do? What can I do? Not, well, I guess I deserve it. You know, that is a weak response, and that's not a godly response. Yeah, you do deserve it, but you also need to repent. You see, without repentance, there is no forgiveness of sin. And that's turning away from that and acknowledging that. And if it's a notorious sin, there needs to be a notorious repentance, as Spurgeon might say. You see, but there's a new priesthood. It's going to emerge. And we actually, ultimately, it's pointing to, you know, in the future, Jesus Christ. That priesthood. That's who everyone's going to bow down to. Priesthood after Melchizedek. Not after Judah, but after Melchizedek, the son of Jacob. Out of Judah, the scepter shall come, and that's David. He's going to be king, but he's not the ultimate. He's only a type of Jesus Christ, because Jesus comes after a new priesthood of Melchizedek, and that's the Old Testament study in itself. And like I mentioned, he's going to be priest, prophet, and king.
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13: 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Whether you're stuck in traffic on the H1, washing the dishes, or picking up the kinky from practice, we are so happy you're joining us for today's message. 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But enough about us. 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
12: 1 to 13, Jesus is speaking about a wedding. He's talking about a wedding. Now, I've done a lot of weddings in my lifetime. I don't do as many as before because I'm kind of busy. I've got two daughters that have been married. I got a third that is going to get married. One day, no rush. But anyway, the Bible tells us, and Jesus' last parable to us, watch this. It says this in Matthew 25, verse 1 to 13. It says, the kingdom of heaven will be like 10 bridesmaids. 10. Seems like a lot. I've seen more before. Anyway, 10 bridesmaids. It's a little more. 10 bridesmaids who took their lamps and went to meet with the bridegroom. 5 of them were foolish and 5 were wise. Say foolish. Come on, say wise. The 5 who were foolish didn't take enough olive oil for their lamps, but the other 5 were wise enough to take along extra oil. And when the bridegroom was delayed, as can happen, but it's mostly the bride, as the bridegroom was delayed, they all became drowsy and fell asleep. At midnight, they were roused by the shout, look, the bridegroom is coming. Come out and meet him. And all the bridesmaids got up and prepared their lamps. And when the 5 foolish ones asked the others, please give us some of your oil because our lamps are going out. But the others replied, we don't have enough for all of us. Go to a shop. Go to Walmart. Go to Kmart. Go to 7-Eleven. See if they're still open and buy some for yourselves. But while they were gone to buy oil, the marriage feast, the bridegroom came while they were gone to buy the oil. And then those who were ready went in with them to the marriage feast, and they stood outside calling, Lord, Lord, or sir, sir, open the door for us. But he called back, believe me, I don't know you. So you too, Jesus said, must keep watch, for you do not know the day or the hour of my return. This is sheep and goat stuff. This is wheat and tares stuff. This is stuff of saying, you better be ready. You have to be ready. And when you look at a Jewish wedding back in those days, our weddings, basically, I get 20, 25 minutes, Dennis. They give me 20, 25 minutes to do what I need to do. And when I'm done. And I step aside and they kiss each other. But in Jewish weddings, it would take a whole week. A whole week. Remember Jesus' first miracle? Was a wedding in Cana turning the water into the wine. That was a week-long festivities, week-long. So the bride would be ready, the bridegroom, the groom, the one's about to get married. What he would do is he'd go back to his house, he'd get his house all ready, get his crib all, you know, stocked up, you know, get the place all nice, get it all good, and because the party would happen there. It would happen there. And so what would happen is he would wait a week. It would take a week. So there's parties here, there's gatherings there. And then the bridegrooms, all of the bridegrooms, there were 10 of them, they were waiting because you never knew when the groom would show up. He would show up normally during the daytime, or he might come under the cover of darkness, and all of his friends would come with him. They'd walk through the town. Remember, there's no street lights back in those days. They walked through the town. And finally, the best man would yell, the groom is here. He would yell, the groom is here. And all the girls would be excited, and they'd light their lamps all over again and get ready because there's no street lights. And then the 5 foolish ones, they go, oh, we didn't have enough oil. We were sleeping the whole time. We were not paying attention. And then the other 5, they had oil, and they were ready. And back those days, it takes a whole week to celebrate. Today, we're done in about 25 minutes. But when I look at this wedding, when I look at this bridegroom, I think about 5 considerations that we have to look at about the foolish and the wise. Immediately, the foolish are already living for today and not for tomorrow. The foolish are totally unprepared, thinking that it's never going to happen. The foolish don't even consider God at times, or they think, I've got time. They said he's coming back. He ain't coming back in a long time, so I think I'm okay. The foolish are never ready, but I'm telling you, the wise are always ready. When I think about the 5 considerations I want to share with you with the time that I have today, is number one, I want you to write this down in your notes. We're a note-taking church. We're a Bible-bringing church. Write this down. Number one, and by the way, I'm making a journal. Because I'm making a journal and a calendar all in one with a Bible reading plan in the back with goal setting on the left-hand side and sermon note area that you can take, all in one. Imagine like every year you get another one, and every year you get another one. And then when you pass on, if Jesus doesn't come back yet, you pass it on to your kids and they read your life. Oh, look at what he did with his life. Anyway, moving right along. All right. So good to be back in my church. Our church. Our church. Thank you. Love you guys. Okay, here we go. You ready? All right, here it is. Number one, spiritual preparation is the most critical of all. Spiritual preparation is the most critical of all. We prepare for all kinds of things. We prepare for a surgery. We prepare for an exam or a certification. We put a lot of preparation into that. We prepare for an academic or an athletic scholarship. We've been preparing. A lot of us have been preparing all of our lives to advance in different areas of our lives. We prepare for a home purchase, all the paperwork that you got to fill out. We prepare for, come on, some of us in the room are preppers. We prepare for natural and man-made disasters. And that's why I brought in the number two guy of the Hawaii Civil Defense, now called the Haima, and he did three sessions. We can send that to you if you want it, on being ready if the shipping lanes don't run, if EMPs happen, if hurricanes and tsunamis hit us, you gotta be prepared. A lot of people put a lot of money and time into prepping. But can I ask you a question? Are you spiritually prepared? Are you spiritually prepared for the moment that Jesus could come back? Are you spiritually prepared for the moment that you've got oil in your lap? Are you ready? Are you ready that when you hear the knock on the door, when you hear the bridegroom is here, are you ready or will you be outside the door knocking to get in because he won't open the door? You have to be spiritually ready, but the most important area is this. Are you ready to meet God? We have friends and loved ones who think that they have plenty of time. You might have been a person walking in today. I've got plenty of time. You don't have plenty of time. He can come back at any minute and any hour. He can come back right now. He can come back right after this service. He can come back tomorrow. He can come back in a year. But you've got to be ready, and don't be playing games with God, because you cannot be straddling the fence. Be ready, be ready, be ready. But turn to the person next to you and say, you ready? Are you ready? Are you ready? Are you ready? I feel a little tension in that question. Are you ready? He said he was coming. He hasn't come, they say. So maybe it won't happen in my lifetime. Let me ask you a question. Are you born again? Did you give your life to Jesus Christ? Awesome. Have you been water baptized? What are you waiting for? You need to get water baptized. Are you filled with the Holy Spirit? Are you filled with the Spirit? Let's go. Are you reading your Bible? Are you serving? Are you worshiping? Does it all belong to God? Come on. Let's get ready. Let's get ready. And ready doesn't mean like I'm just ready. I'm just waiting. No, I'm not going to do any more investments because he's coming back at any time. I might as well not go to work because he's coming back at any time. I might as well not do my homework because he's coming at any time. No, no, no, no, no. You got to be found faithful. Let me tell you this. Let me say this to you. You have to understand this, that he is coming. And some people don't even believe in God. But I'm going to tell you right here, Hebrews 9:27 says, as just as it is appointed for man to die once. In other words, we're all appointed to die. We're all going to die one day. And the blessed assurance of the believer is heaven. That is the blessed assurance. Welcome to Inspire Church. Welcome to the Breast Church. No, no, no. Welcome to Inspire Church. Because here, everybody, one day we're going to die. And you want your last breath

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5: Have your own oil. You got to have your own oil. You can't say, well, my wife get plenty of oil. One day I'm going to borrow. No, you got to get your own oil. My mom and dad got plenty of oil. They go to church all the time. I'm just here to go through the motions. Come on. You know, I'm just playing with you. But think about this for a moment. You got to have your own oil. You cannot have anybody's faith. You can't run on anybody's coattails. You can't run on your mommy and daddy. You got to make sure that you got your own oil in Jesus' name. Come on. You can't drop a name in heaven. You can't say, well, I prayed to this guy and I went to this church. I went to Inspire. Pastor Michael, I don't know. St. Peter might hold it against you if you drop my name. See, don't even drop my name. Don't even use my name. Say the name of Jesus. Somebody say amen. Amen. Another person's faith is not getting you into heaven. The oil is symbolic of the Holy Spirit that once you give your life to Jesus, the oil is in you. What is the oil? The Holy Spirit. That he's in you. He seals you. You are sealed. But it's not like set it and forget it. You have to continue to grow and walk with the Lord because you got to get your own oil. Here's number three. Number three, here it is. The door of opportunity will be shut. The door of opportunity will eventually shut because look at what the ladies said. Look at what they said. The five that were left outside. The five poor girls that were left outside that Jesus told us the story. He said, but they were gone to buy oil. We had good intentions. We had good intentions. We went to go get some. But we heard the cry. We weren't ready. We didn't take it serious. We thought it wouldn't happen with all of the technology and all that. We work a lot and we didn't have a chance to really, because we got two jobs and you know how it is here. Or my kids got sports on Sundays and man, they practice on Sunday. Who puts practice on Sunday? There's Saturday night services. I had to work on Sunday. They call me in. I get it. I understand. Nobody says you can't make a living. Nobody says you can't advance your life. But I'm telling you, you cannot let these things take precedence over there. Oh, my Denver Broncos were playing on Sunday. Denver sucked for so long. I'm sorry. For so long. Why even watch that team? Just DVR it. This is a no score zone. I want you to know. I don't tell nobody score. I don't drop a score. I don't really care. You know what I'm saying? Anyway, moving right along. But that door will be shut. Amen. That door will be shut. Look at the saddest thing, the scariest thing that will happen. It says, later when the other five bridesmaids return to go get oil, now they're coming with their oil. They stood outside calling, Lord, Lord, open the door, open the door. But he called back, believe me, I don't know you. I don't know you. In other words, I don't know you means I never knew you. So I never knew you. But you have a chance to know him. You have loved ones that can know him. You have people you can bring to church that can know him. You are a teenager. You are a young adult in this place. You can know him if you don't know him. Like I didn't know him when I was 19. I didn't know him when I was 20. And I came to know him when I was 21. And I got to know him better over the years. I know him pretty well now. I know I need to know him a lot better. But I tell you this because you can know him. You can know him. The door of opportunity, it will be shut. There are people that you need to be praying for right now. There are people that you need to be inviting to church right now. You don't have to tell them. The world's going to end soon. You don't have to tell them, you know, oh my gosh, world, we're on the verge of World War III. Oh my, yeah. All you can tell them is Jesus loves you. Bring them. Bring them. Keep inviting them. Don't stop. The fourth thing is this. We find this in verse 13. The fourth thing is, so you too must keep watch. You too, for you do not know the day or the hour. To be watchful, number four, is to keep vigilant and watchful of things that are eternal. Be watchful. Watchful for things that are happening that cause eternal consequences. I'm going to rewrite that the next point for the next service. There are eternal consequences for the decisions that are made on this planet. When we're proud about sacrificing babies, when we're proud about abortions, when we're proud about that, that's what we're known for? No, we're not known for that. We are not known for that. We are known for love. We are known for aloha. That's what we're known for. Let me tell you what we're known for. What we are known for is for loving.

0: people. What we are known for is so important, because the Bible tells us, and I want you to look with me, go to Luke chapter 12, and real quick, turn in your Bibles to Luke chapter 12, verse 35. It says, Luke 12, verse 35, and gosh, I should, there it is, be dressed. Everybody say, be dressed. Yes. Be dressed for service and keep your lamps burning. Be dressed for service and keep your lamps burning. In other words, be ready. Be always ready. Be vigilant. And then, as though you were waiting for your master to return from the wedding feast. And then you will be ready to open the door and let him in the moment he arrives and knocks. The servants who are ready and waiting for his return will be rewarded. And I tell you the truth, he himself will seat them, put on an apron, and serve them as they sit and eat. And he may come in the middle of the night or just before dawn. But whenever he comes, he will reward the servants who are ready. Keep vigilant. Fifth one, and the worship team can come up. This is number five. Out of all the names that he picked, he calls us the bride. Out of all the names that God picked to call the church, he called us the bride. Throughout the New Testament, throughout the epistles of Paul, Peter, all of these letters to churches, we are called the bride. The bride is so important. The bride. He doesn't call her my old lady. Doesn't call her mommy like we do to some wives when we go ask mommy, oh, mommy, can daddy go hunting with the boys? That's another generation. We don't do that today. I know I asked my mommy. You're not my bae. He didn't call us his bae. He didn't say the church is my boo. Not even my best friend. Not even my best friend calls us the bride. The highest name that he could call us, apparently, is bride. Think about this for a moment. Ephesians chapter 5 talks about the bride of Christ and talks about husbands and wives, a great analogy for marriages. Ephesians chapter 5. He says that the husband's job is to love his wife as Christ loved the church. And then there will be a marriage feast that we talked about in one of the parables of the Lamb of God. Karis, hi, baby girl. I heard you're watching my service from California. I love you. And happy birthday tomorrow, by the way. And when you begin to look at that, the bride of Christ, there will be a banquet in heaven that we will celebrate, and we'll have the right attire. It's interesting because he calls us that. See, I've done a lot of weddings through my time. I've married off two beautiful daughters to two great young men, and it's not easy. And it's when at every wedding I've done weddings, and I've participated in two as a father. I've done almost 100 weddings, if not more, and participated in two as a father. And all I have is girls, and I praise God that I've got girls. I have no sons. I have girls. So when the young men are marrying my daughters, it comes with a little veiled threat. No, it doesn't. I'm just saying. And I love them, but here, every wedding seems to have the same things. And it doesn't diminish the wedding. It's here we come. We have bridesmaids who are walking down. They're not sure if they're too fast or if they're too slow. We have family on the right side, family on the left side. We have blended families on the right side, blended families on the inside, on the other side. We've got drama going on before everything happens. We've got wedding coordinators that are making sure that we're all mic'd up. We've got a bride that finally shows up in a very, very expensive dress for almost like half a month's rent that's only going to be worn one time. We have a beautiful mother-in-law that looks awesome and a mother of the bride. And we have always a father that thinks we are spending too much money on this wedding. We always got a DJ. Then when it's done, he's going to make the music way too loud. But what we do have every single time is when the woman walks down the aisle, the groom thinks he's got it all together, and there's a moment where he can't handle it anymore. There's a lump in his throat. He goes, why did I wait so long? He's looking at her. He can't believe how beautiful she is and how blessed and lucky he is to be alive. And then, this is the thing that my pastor said to me when I was marrying Lisa. And Lisa and I were getting married. He made this promise. This is what he said. He said, she will be more beautiful than the day than when you married her. I promise you. You know, when I think about this, it's like, think about this. The bride, we're called the bride. The bride, he said, will have no stain, wrinkle, or any other blemish. Ephesians chapter 5, sorry, don't have it up here. Don't put it up. Without stain, wrinkle, or any other blemish. In other words, she's going to be perfect. She's going to be perfect. But we all know that the bride, the church, the people, the organization is not perfect. It's not perfect. It's not. It's got stains, it's got wrinkles, it's got blemishes. And every bride is not always dressed like on her wedding day. She's got regular day clothes. She wears no makeup, doesn't need it. She's just who she is. And there's not, and it's not the perfect day. On the perfect day, she was fussed over. She fussed over a lot. But when she walks down and we all stand, what do you see? A perfected bride walking down the aisle to meet the groom. That's what we're going to look like when we meet Jesus. Without stain, without wrinkle, or without any other blemish. So when I got married to Lisa, my pastor said to me, you love her. If you love her, I promise you, if you love her every day, if you do this to her every day, you take good care of her, and I've done my best. I haven't done it perfectly, but almost, but I haven't done it. Can I get an amen, hon? Thank you. Just waiting. Thank you. There you go. Thank you. Think about this for a moment. He said, she will be more beautiful. And I'm like 20-something years old. Like, really? Are you serious? Is there a cream for that? Is there a cream for that? Is there a cream that you're telling me about that? There's no cream for that. There's no cream for that. It's the water. It's the water of the Word. It's the water of the Word. You will wash her with the water of the Word. Husbands, wash her with the water of the Word. Love her with the water. Love her with the prayer, with the water of the Word. And out of all the names, he calls us the bride. And the bride is absolutely amazing. And I'm telling you right now, ladies and gentlemen, young and old, I'm telling you, you want to have oil. Don't leave without the oil. You want to be part of the bride. You want to be, when you hear the trumpet shout and the archangel shout and the trumpet call of God and the heavens open up, you want to meet him. We are going to greet him like a conquering hero, like a Super Bowl parade times 2,000. I'm talking about we are going to cheer him. We're going to meet him in the air and we will be with him. We will also be part of his conquering army. But I'm telling you right now, everybody, come on. Do not leave this room without that oil. Online, do not leave without that oil. You just never know. You don't want to play games with that. If that's you, come on, let's all close our eyes and bow our heads right now. Let's pray. Father, we just want to thank you that you love us, that even though we are not perfect, Lord, we thank you that we are being perfected. We thank you that you love us and that you are giving us time, as Peter says, that you are giving us time. And I thank you, God, that right now, in this room, at this moment, online, wherever we're watching this, Lord God, that you are speaking to us through the Holy Spirit. And you're touching our hearts right now, that you love us and you're beginning to speak to us clearer than ever before, because there are voices inside of us or around us that are saying it's not your time, though. You can wait, you can wait. But Lord, you know, you told us, Lord, through your word, that you just never know the time or the hour. We need to be ready. So thank you for this message, God. Thank you for parabolic. Thank you for the parables. Thank you for being with our church and our people. We love you, Lord. We need you now in America. We need you in Hawaii more than ever before, Lord. We need you. Bring revival. Bring awakening. Revive our hearts again, Lord. Revive our lives and our families. Revive our young people again, Lord God. We need you. In Jesus' name, and everybody said, amen.
1: Hey, everybody. This is Mike. Thank you so much for listening in. If you felt God tugging on your heart while you were listening to this, I want to lead you in a prayer of surrender that gives your life to Jesus. It's the same prayer that I prayed when I was 21 years old and walked into a church for the very first time in a very long time when I gave my life to the Lord. It's the same prayer that I lead people in every single weekend at our church. hundreds, if not thousands, every single year pray this prayer to surrender their life to God. And if you want to surrender your life to Jesus today, if you want to make a change, if you want Him to come into your heart, change you from the inside out, do a work in you that only He can do, that you've tried before, that you can't do it on your own, that if you want to give Him your life, and if you want to make Him your Savior and your Lord, then I want to lead you in this prayer. So if that's you, I just want you to hitchhike off of my voice and repeat these prayers and receive it into your heart. And He's going to come into your life and change you from the inside out and make you different from this moment on. So He's not going to make everything perfect for you, but He's going to walk you through every valley and every summit of your life, because He's the God of the hills and the valleys. So if that's you today, I want you to repeat this prayer after me to surrender your life to Jesus. Say, "Dear Jesus, today I give you my life. Thank you for dying on the cross and shedding your blood that washes my sins as white as snow. I also thank you that when I die, I'll be in your presence for all eternity. But while I'm here, be my strength for today and my hope for tomorrow, my ever-present help in my time of need. You're my God and I'm your child. The old is past, the new has begun. I'm a new creation in Christ Jesus, created to serve you and to bring you glory. Thank you for what you've done. When I read the Bible, may it come alive. May your Holy Spirit speak to me. When I spend time in prayer, may I sense your presence and even hear your voice. Thank you for loving me just as I am. Thank you for my new life. In Jesus' name I pray. Amen." Well, congratulations. If you prayed that prayer, let me tell you what just happened. Number one, you've been forgiven of all of your sins, everything that you've ever done. Secondly, He's prepared a place for you in heaven that when you die, your last breath on earth will be your first breath in heaven, and you'll be with Him for all eternity. But He has a plan, a purpose, a calling, and a destiny for your life, something greater than you ever expected could ever happen to you if you keep walking with Him. So don't pull back. Just keep walking forward. Don't let the devil distract you. Don't let life distract you. Receive the words that God gave you and keep on walking with Him, and your life will never be the same. But you got to do something. He does all the work, but there's something that you have to do as well. So what's next? If you're already connected in a church here on Oahu, then man, get into that church like never before. Serve, belong, grow. That's what you got to do. But if you're connected to a church, let them know that you gave your life to God, whatever church that is. Doesn't have to be Inspire. A lot of great churches, all kinds of sizes. That's perfect for you in the state of Hawaii. Secondly, you got to get yourself a Bible. I like paper Bibles, but you also got to download the Bible app. Go to YouVersion.com, download the YouVersion Bible. My wife has an app on that. You know, she's got a devotion called Perfectly You. I've got one called the Pound for Pound Principle. Pick anyone. Just get consistent with the Word of God. Spend time in prayer. Tell your pastor you gave your life to Jesus. Or if you don't even go to a church, find one. If you need one, come to Inspire. If you got one closer to you, go there. I don't care where you go. Just go somewhere. Get rooted and grounded in the Word of God, a Bible-preaching, Holy Spirit-believing kind of church. May the Lord bless you. God bless you. Thank you.
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10: From the Malama Media News Center, I'm Chaz Hontai. A circus promoter is suing Honolulu over ticketing failures at the Blaisdell Arena. Showmakers claims Ticketmaster errors cost it more than $1 million in sales for its 2025 Super American Circus. The lawsuit says customers were wrongly told shows had ended or tickets were unavailable. It alleges that Honolulu knew about the problems but failed to correct them. And Hawaiian Airlines is debuting three new aircraft designs inspired by Disney's live-action Moana. The first design is featured on an Airbus A321neo flying between Hawaii, the West Coast, and the Cook Islands. Characters from the film appear throughout each design, including shape-shifting demigod Maui as a powerful hawk wielding his iconic fish hook. 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High surf warning in effect for south-facing shores. Sunny, highs in the mid-80s.
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13: 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I want to grow. 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
12: 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We're so glad you're here to listen. Today's program is part one of Pastor Alan's message called Seasons of Great Change. 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
13: The title for the lesson is Seasons of Great Change. I'm of the opinion, personal opinion, that we are walking through one of those seasons. I suspect a decade from now, our lives and our world will be dramatically different than it is today. Those periods come occasionally in the unfolding stories of lives and nations in our world. God said in the book of Genesis, as long as the earth exists, we would have seed time and harvest, that the seasons would change. So we're familiar with this concept. We're kind of transitioning from spring to summer in Tennessee, and it's a time of tremendous change, tremendous growth. We've had a historic drought, so there hadn't been a lot of growth lately, but we've had a few days of rain. You could almost hear things growing. I mean, it's like whole new life, things that were dormant and are all of a sudden just vibrant and vital, and the insects are back and the mosquitoes are circling, and here we go. And in a few months, we'll transition from summer to fall, and it'll look like the world is dying. If you've never seen fall again, it would cause you to panic. The leaves fall off the trees, the vegetation stops growing. You would think it was the end of the world, seasons of change. Well, we're in a season of change far beyond just a seasonal transformation from summer to spring or fall. Our world is shifting. And what really prompted this for me was our Bible reading. I hope you do the Bible reading with us. As a congregation for several years now, we read through our Bible every year. It's a 10, 15 minute commitment a day. We read it from the table of contents to the maps. I don't know of any single thing that is more significant in helping you maintain a grounded space in your faith than that consistent reading of the Bible. I'm ashamed to tell you how many years I led in this place and was a part of leadership here where we didn't make that at the forefront of what we do. But biblical illiteracy is a huge problem in our nation. Amen. And it's not difficult to solve. We have to read our Bibles. You won't know how to pronounce every name. You won't know where every city is. You won't understand every verse you read. I don't. But I'm learning. And, you know, I'm always a bit amused. I meet Christians again. Well, you know, I've done that. I said, done what? I've read my Bible. Oh. That's like saying you've watched a ball game. Most of you who like ball games, you watch more than one. And I would submit to you that if you love the Lord, you'll read your Bible more than once. But I try from time to time to step into the narrative because some of the parts of the Bible are more exciting than others. And we just began the Old Testament, so we're reading through the books of Moses, and we're in Exodus, which still has a good bit of drama to it, but we're about to plunge into Leviticus. So I thought a little context might help. Those first five books of our Bible, typically the books of Moses, I don't think Moses sat down under a tree and penned them on a series of legal pads, but they relate the narrative to us from Moses' perspective. The book of Genesis is the book of beginnings. It tells us, it really orients the whole rest of the Bible. It opens with, in the beginning, God created the heavens and the earth. If you'll accept that premise, the rest of the Bible will begin to unfold before, if you reject it, the rest of it's nonsense. And then we get to the book of Exodus. The book of Genesis concludes with Joseph, sold by his brothers into slavery, becoming the prime minister of Egypt, and his whole family come because of Joseph's blessings in that nation. And the book closes with his extended family moving to Egypt. And the second book is the book of Exodus. And when it opens, it says a Pharaoh arose who didn't know who Joseph was. And we're hundreds of years later, and Joseph's descendants now, multiplied exponentially, have been enslaved for hundreds of years, 400 years of slavery. Our nation's celebrating a 250-year anniversary. Imagine almost double that period of time, nothing but slavery. No memory of freedom. They've never been an independent nation. There's never been autonomy. They were an extended family when they came to Egypt. And now they're a mixed multitude, the Bible says. And God says he's going to deliver them from slavery. That's the story of the book of Exodus. They're leaving Egypt, headed to their promised land, their inheritance. And there's a tremendous challenge that comes with that. How do you take a group of people that for 400 years have had no autonomy, no self-determination, no independence, no memory of that, no institutional knowledge, nothing to draw upon? How do you take that group of people, a million or so strong, and fashion them into a cohesive unit of people, the people of God, the covenant people of God? How do you do that? Not easy. Only God would undertake such a thing. Well, the book of Leviticus, one of there's 12 tribes from the former slaves of Egypt. One of them is the tribe of Levi, who were recruited to be the priestly tribe. So we get the book of Leviticus, which is the responsibilities that come with that priestly group of people. The tabernacle is built. They didn't know how to worship. They knew how to worship Egyptian gods. They knew Egyptian holidays. They knew Egyptian practices, Egyptian idolatry, but they didn't really have a format or a routinized way to worship the God of Abraham, Isaac, and Jacob. It has to be put in place. So through Moses, God gives them the pattern for a tabernacle, this portable place to worship, because they're not yet into their promised land, their inheritance. They have to be able to move their place of worship. So it's something that can be broken down and moved. It's the tabernacle. It predates the temple by hundreds of years. And the Levites are responsible for the care of the tabernacle, all the things that go with its construction, all of its presentation, its care. When it has to be moved, they're told how to move it. and the Numbers and Deuteronomy are the other things that the community needs to live together in order to understand how to have a relationship with the holy God. So it's in those books of Moses where we get the Ten Commandments. It's where we can start to get the community rules. What's it mean to be a holy people? Not Egyptian religions, the God of Abraham, Isaac, and Jacob. And we see this tremendous struggle in the midst of the covenant people of God to honor God, to worship God. They're incredibly inconsistent. In fact, the biblical language is they are stiff-necked. It's not a compliment. It's not that they woke up with a crick in their neck. They're uncooperative. They're stubborn. There's multiple lessons in here. This isn't something we stand apart from and go, oh, gee, they seem weird. It's a mirror for us. The covenant people of God, God supernaturally committed to their flourishing. If you'll allow me a loose parallel to the community of faith today. But the fact that we're identified as the covenant people of God doesn't mean we're through growing, changing, learning, becoming. And it doesn't mean we're always willing or cooperative or anxious or enthusiastic. I think it could be said of contemporary Christendom, we could be stiff-necked. So when you're reading through Exodus and Leviticus and Numbers, don't think of it as busy work. Say, God, help me to learn. Help me to understand. I want to unpack just a bit of this. We'll do some more as we go through it. The books of Moses. Moses is this pivotal character. Until we get to Jesus, Moses is the picture of the epitome of a leader in all of Scripture. In the New Testament, when Jesus is on the Mount of Transfiguration with Peter and James and John, and he's transformed, who comes to speak with him? Well, one of the people is old Mo. I mean, there is no greater leader in the Bible until we get to Jesus. In the book of Hebrews, it says that Moses was faithful in all of God's house. Can you imagine that being said of you? That you were faithful over all God's assignments to you. Wow. He's a remarkable man. In fact, I think we could say, if you'll let me allow me, Moses was the GOAT. You know the acronym, the greatest of all time? I think it's probably really a better acronym to say he was the greatest of his time. Because as soon as you move beyond the generation, when you declare somebody a GOAT, there's another generation that comes along and goes, no, we've got a generational talent that's better than your generational talent, and then we start to have the argument. But Moses is celebrated until this day as one of the greatest leaders of all time. What enabled Moses to be so valuable to God? You ever seen the movie The Ten Commandments? Cecil B. DeMille, Charlton Heston. Charlton Heston. I think Moses was more like me. A little bit of an accent. Somebody has to remind him to stand up straight. More of a keg than a six pack. What made Moses so remarkable? It's a fair question. It's an important question. You should think about it. Was it his charisma? Was it his crazy intellect? Was he a remarkably gifted person? What made Moses so valuable in God's unfolding purpose? Did he have tremendous wealth? I'm not opposed to any of those things. I'd be happy to have all of those things. But in Numbers chapter 12, I think we're given the key. It says Moses was a very humble man, more humble than anyone else on the face of the earth. In God's economy, what did God say Moses was made him the GOAT? He was the most humble man. You're going, well, I don't know, that's not such a big deal. It was in God's economy. He trusted Moses with an assignment that nobody else would accept. I want to take just a moment with it because it's more subtle in the way it's presented, but I think it's such a powerful principle, the tremendous power of humility in our lives. As we do this lesson, I want you, I'm not trying to unpack some historical, biblical study. I have very little interest in that. I read my Bible to understand how I can change, how I can live it out in the 21st century. I don't want to be a biblical scholar. I want to be a faithful disciple of Jesus in the 21st century. I want to see the transforming power of God brought to bear in my life and through my life and in the lives of the people that I'm doing life with. Do you understand the difference? So when I'm reading this, I'm fascinated. If Moses was the most humble man on the face of the earth, and that qualified him to be the greatest leader until we get to Jesus, I need to understand something else about humility, because humility is not highly valued in our culture. It's not highly valued in the world we live in. It's almost seen as a weakness. It's like you don't have enough confidence to be assertive. And that's not the way I understand it at all. Look in Philippians chapter 2. It's speaking of Jesus. He said, being found in appearance as a man, he humbled himself. And he became obedient to death, even death on a cross. See, as I understand Scripture, we have two choices. We can humble ourselves before Almighty God. It's a choice we make to humble ourselves. If we refuse that, then we can be humiliated. Because in comparison with Almighty God, the creator of heaven and earth, we should humble ourselves. Jesus chose to humble himself, we're told in Philippians 2. And the expression of that, the visible expression of that, was he became obedient. Humility is expressed in obedience. You and I submit to God's authority and accept his direction. That is the demonstration of humility.
12: We'll be right back. But first, Pastor Allen wants to share a limited edition commemorative set to help you celebrate God's faithfulness to our nation.
14: Hey, we're celebrating this year the 250th anniversary of the signing of the Declaration of Independence. What a wonderful privilege we have. You know, God has blessed our nation so many good things. People say to me, well, our whole history's not good. Well, folks, you know, my history's not great. Your family history's not perfect. But you love your family. You love your children. In spite of our weaknesses, well, our nation hadn't been perfect, but through that whole story, the goodness of God is evident. It still is. Let's ask God to bless America again.
12: As we celebrate our nation's 250th anniversary, it's time to reflect on the goodness and faithfulness of God. Our history isn't perfect, but when you look across the generations, it's clear that God has blessed America in remarkable ways, and we believe he's not finished yet. 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
13: Humility is acquired indirectly. You can't order it from Amazon. It's one of the few things you cannot have delivered, even if you're a Prime member. Humility comes to us as we learn to yield to God, as we serve God's people, as we're obedient to his principles. All of those things are incubators for humility. It comes to us indirectly. You know, you can be quiet, shy, soft-spoken, yielding, and still be filled with pride. Those things don't make you humble. I think we've misunderstood. I've often thought about the tension when I think of the character of Moses. Imagine standing in front of a million people and say, follow me. And being the most humble man on the planet. I don't think we've imagined putting those, because it takes a certain amount of self-confidence to say, follow me. So it's not an absence of confidence. It's not a lack of awareness of purpose. I think the simplest definition for humility is a right understanding of who we are, of understanding our purpose and our position. Matthew 18 and verse 4 says, whoever humbles himself like a child, this is Jesus, is the greatest in the kingdom of heaven. Well, I don't know about you, but I want to do really well on the scale of significance in heaven, don't you? Amen. You know, sometimes Christians, we're goofy. Well, Pastor Allen, you know, I just, doesn't matter. I don't want to be great in heaven. I just want to get to heaven. Well, that sounds like the attitude I had in school. I don't really want to be good at school. I just want to get out of school. And then I hear the Bartons and I think, oh, I should have paid attention. There was something there that I wasn't listening to. And if you intend to be significant in the kingdom of heaven, you will have to humble yourself. There's no plan B. All of a sudden, this is something I'm interested in. It's something I want to cultivate. It's more important than low cholesterol numbers. It's more important than the returns on your investments, because there's no investment that's more significant than significance in the kingdom of heaven. Look at Matthew 23, 12. Whoever exalts himself will be humbled, but whoever humbles himself will be exalted. Well, I'd like to get in the line of people that God said he's going to promote. I mean, if I get to choose, that's the line I want to be in. So how do you qualify for that line? Humble yourself. Well, how do you humble yourself? Well, you become obedient. You yield to God. You serve God. You can't serve God without serving God's people. You have to welcome God into all those compartmentalized sections of your life. Your time, your talents, your treasure, God gets to come into all of those things. We serve at the pleasure of the king. But if you will humble yourself, God will promote you. It'll freak out the people who don't like you. Well, I just don't know how that happened. I know God did it. It wasn't because of me. Proverbs 22:4, humility and the fear of the Lord bring something to your life. This is fascinating. Humility and a reverence or respect for God will bring to you wealth and honor and life. How many of you would like more wealth, more honor, and longer life? What do the rest of you want? Poverty and shorter days? Well, it's not mystical. We're told how you can achieve that. Humility and the fear of the Lord will bring, you don't have to chase those things. If you'll cultivate humility and the fear of the Lord, it will bring those things to you. Well, I'm not sure I believe that. I know, it's why I'm reading it to you. See, we read our Bibles, but we don't act like it's true. So we act like the secularist, the pagans, the ungodly people, and we compromise and we accommodate in disobedience and immorality and all the stuff. And then we say, oh, God, bless me. He's not going to. It's not a designer faith. I mean, you may be a beneficiary of his grace and his mercy, but if you truly want to stand in the line where God is going to exalt you, we've got to care enough about him to humble ourselves. Again, humility is not the absence of self-worth. It's an awareness of our limits. So Moses is the most humble, the meekest man on the face of the earth. Some translations say meekness is not weakness. Please don't misunderstand that. Jesus humbled himself and became obedient. So God exalted him and gave him a name that's above every name. Philippians 2, the rest of the chapter. Jesus was not weak. When they came to arrest him, he said, if I needed legions of angels, we would torch these people. But I'm going to be obedient. When he stood before the Roman governor, the governor says, don't you know who I am? I can have you crucified. You better talk to me. And Jesus said to him, do you remember? Well, actually, sir, you would have no authority unless my dad gave it to you. That doesn't sound weak to me. Spoke to the wind and the waves. Commanded demons to come out, raised the dead to life. That doesn't sound like weakness to me. When you read the book of Exodus, and if you're doing the Bible reading now, you're right in the middle of it. Moses doesn't seem weak to me. You let my people go, Pharaoh. You know, that's the ultimate sibling rivalry, right? Moses grew up in Pharaoh's palace. You let my people go. I will not. You might want to reconsider. Moses wasn't weak. See, I'm not asking you to adopt a position of empty of the strength of God. I'm asking you to consider in a way you've never considered before. I would love to shake you loose from your familiarity with Christianity and your tenure in the church and all the things you've done and all the things you know and all the confidence we have. And imagine we're at the beginning of a season of tremendous change. And God is leading us towards a new future. And rather than cling to maybe what we've been or where we've been, and imagine that it should be reinvented for us again, we would say to the Lord, I want to be obedient to you in this season. I want to take the majority of our time that's left to us and look at some responses, Moses' responses to God. There's these series. When God begins to present to Moses the invitation he has for his life, Moses is not a young man any longer. He has quite the story already. Already has a pretty significant curriculum vitae. But there's a series of interactions between God and Moses that are recorded and given to us. It's a very revealing portrait of a person struggling to cooperate with God and his invitation. You know, we often imagine that God's invitations are just joyful promises of blessing and promotion. And sometimes they are. But often, in my experience at least, they are intimidating windows into possibilities, which truthfully exceed our abilities. Most of the times I've been aware of God putting an invitation in front of me, I was very conscious that if God was not engaged in the outcome of this equation, I'm going to look foolish. And those are not easy decisions. Oh, I mean, after the fact, when it's all said and done and the blessings of God are there, yeah, it's easy to tell the story. But in real time, those are not easy places. So I want to walk through some of these Moses' responses to God, but I want to do it in the context of your life and mine, not separate from it, not just as biblical observers, not just as analysts of the history of Scripture, but the challenges Moses faced juxtaposed to the challenges that you and I face. Moses has a life. Moses has a family. Things aren't bad. He's doing okay. He's got plans and dreams and kids and people depending on him and momentum, and he's got all the things in place. And then God.
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15: Windward and East Oahu commutes are all good. No incidents going west. Both freeways are backed up from the Halawa interchange. And after Halawa, the H1 stays under speed to the split. The driving time from downtown to the split, 30 minutes. And it's the same whether you take the H1 or the Moanalua. Tonight, there are going to be multiple lane closures on the H1 in both directions in Pearl City and Aiea for repaving. The closures will go from 7 p.m. to 4 a.m. and will continue all week.
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22: 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We're glad you joined us today for the study in God's Living Word.

0: What happened after the gospel accounts of Jesus' life, ministry, death, and resurrection? Did he leave his church to fend for themselves, or did he fulfill his promise to be with them even to the end of the age? The book of Acts is a history of the early church and how the Holy Spirit continued to spread the good news of the risen Christ through the body of Christ. Pastor Daryl Skinner of Calvary Chapel Pearl Harbor presents a study in the book of Acts, next on A Chosen Generation.
1: Open our Bibles to the book of Acts chapter 20 as we get into God's Word this morning. We're going to learn, we're going to grow about what it is to finish your race with joy. You know, the Bible talks about us running the race with the Lord with endurance. And, you know, if you've ever done any kind of running in your life, you know, at first it's just killing you when you start to train and to run, and especially when you're doing long distance, and it's just like, oh my gosh, I don't think I'm going to make it. My whole chest is burning. My legs are burning. I got to walk, you know. And then as you continue to train, you maybe working on a mile, I don't know, 5K or something, I don't know. There's those that do the marathon, but you keep training, your body is adjusting, and pretty soon you're accomplishing that feat of getting that mile done and actually sprinting towards the end and so forth, and you're feeling really good. Yeah, man, I'm making it. I'm doing this. There's a sense of accomplishment, joy, and good health that you have. And Paul says he wants to finish his race with joy. You know, in our Christian walk and our Christian race, we want to finish with joy. In other words, you don't want to live life as a Christian with guilt. Amen? You want to live the life of a Christian with regrets? You know, oh, I should have done this. Oh, I should have done that. Oh, I'm so guilty. Oh, I'm so unworthy. On and on we can go, right? And that, some people, that becomes the existence of the Christian life. And we have to realize that God has not called us to live that way. The joy of the Lord is my what? Strength. You see, when we look at life through the grace of God, the mercies of God, the goodness of God, and what He's done for us. He took all our sins upon Himself. He does ask us to do our best and then just commit the rest to Him. You know, we're not perfect. We're not going to always do things the right way. Throughout life, we're learning great lessons about our character, but most importantly, about the character of God and how His character needs to be in our character. And thus, He's changing us daily, and it brings us great joy. Paul the Apostle is a man who wants to finish his race with joy. He knows his time is coming soon. He senses it. He's been told it. He's going to be bound in chains and sent from Jerusalem, and they're going to bind him and so forth. But he's not swayed. He's not deterred. He's going to run the race. We divide this chapter into two sections. First of all, verses 1 to 16, Paul has a mission of joy, a mission of joy. He's constantly moving out there in the mission field, saving souls, establishing churches, making disciples, and it brings him great joy. The other thing is, verses 17 to 38, we have a ministry of joy. Then he establishes that church, then he develops leadership within the church, and then he ministers to their hearts, and that brings him great joy, because it's a work that's going to last. It is a fruit that is everlasting. You see, you know, one day when I get too old, whatever, you know, I have to leave the pulpit here at Calvary Chapel Pearl Harbor. I'm not planning on tomorrow or anything. But, you know, one day I want to hand it over and say, run with it, man, go. And everything just keeps working smoothly as it was before. It's not built on a personality. It's built on Jesus Christ. It's built on the Word of God. It's built on the fellowship of the saints. And this is what the church is to be. And thus, we finish with joy. And the word joy, you've heard it said, shared many times. It is Jesus, others, and you. And so this is joy. You got your priorities straight. You love God with all your heart, mind, soul, and strength. Love your neighbor as yourself, Jesus, others, and you. What happens is, as you do these two, then you get blessed. You get rewarded for all that you do. The Lord's going to tell you one glorious day, whether it be in the rapture of the church or be through death, which we really don't die. He's going to say, well done, good and faithful servant. Enter into the what? Joy of the Lord. Amen. So let's discover how to finish the race with joy. Chapter 20, beginning with verse 1. Now we know Paul has been in Ephesus. He's been battling the folks there in Ephesus and Demetrius with the goddess of Diana and the statues, and the Christians and people are being saved. The church is established and they've come against him. They had the 25,000 seat theater full of people crying out, great is the goddess Diana, for 2 hours, and they were going to persecute all the disciples and so forth. And then the government got involved and calmed everything down. And then Paul was, he's moving on now. So now we have the mission of joy. It says, after the uproar had ceased, Paul called the disciples to himself, embraced them, and departed to go to Macedonia. Now when he had gone over that region and encouraged them with many words, he came to Greece and stayed 3 months. And when the Jews plotted against him, he was about to sailed to Syria, he decided to return through Macedonia, and Sopater of Berea accompanied him to Asia, also Aristarchus and Secundus of the Thessalonians, and Gaius of Derbe, and Timothy and Tychicus and Trophimus of Asia. These men going ahead waited for us at Troas, meaning Luke was with Paul. And so they're traveling. It's a mission of joy. Now, in these first 5 verses, there are 3 keys to a joyful mission. What are they? Number 1, it says in verse 1, Paul called the disciples to himself. There's no greater joy when someone is led to Christ. Maybe you led them to Christ. Maybe you brought them here and they received, had said the sinner's prayer here. Well, however it worked, but then you have the opportunity to disciple them, to help them know Jesus, amen, and to watch their life change, and to watch them begin to step forward in their faith and be used by God. There's no greater joy than to watch that happen, and you've been a part of it. Each and every one of you, when you participate in the children's ministry, the Awana ministry, or a home fellowship, whatever ministry, by Kukua ministry, River of Life ministry, on we can go. As you participate, you are discipling, you're ministering, you're serving, you're blessing the heart of the Lord. And it is exciting to watch God use our lives. Amen. I can think back before I was saved, and you know, just a heathen, and then I get saved, and all of a sudden I'm starting to get discipled. They say, hey, there's a new believers class. I guess I better go to that because I don't know anything about the Bible. I've never read it really basically in my whole life. I you know, read a chapter one time, and that's all I know. And I went to church about 4 times, I think it was, because one problem was I got thrown in jail for doing something really dumb.

need to get baptized. And so I got baptized because I was in so much trouble with my parents. And so I got baptized, you know, the thing. And then I, you know, went to about three Sundays, I think it was. And then finally, I was finally out of trouble. You know, it's kind of like all simmering down. I go, okay, Mom, very good. It was just kind of a fake thing, right? And then at age 21, I truly got saved. And then you want to learn the Word of God. You want to grow in the faith. A disciple is one who's going to be a learner. And you and I get to be involved in helping people grow in the Lord and see their lives changed. You go to a new believer's class and you encourage them to come to Bible studies, and you're there to help them grow in the faith. And you want to hand over that baton of the gospel to them and watch them run with the Lord. There's nothing more exciting. Watch their marriages change, their families change. So the first key to a joyful mission is be a discipler. Amen? Disciples are established. Number two, it's a fellowship of embracing. He says here, disciples to himself, he embraced them. You and I are not called to be lone rangers, are we? Isolated Christians. We are the family of God. We are brothers and sisters in Christ, right? And we need to embrace each other. And it's hard right now because we got these masks. Man, we got fellowship can't be open after the service, and we have to do social distancing. I get all this, but outside of that, when we get back to normal, we're trying to normalize things as much as possible. But to have that embracing, to be an embracing Christian, not to be a standoffish Christian, right? But to embrace people. Hi, how you doing? What's going on in your life? I'm so-and-so, blah, blah, blah. And then to find out what do you need prayer for, and how can I help you? And you're there. You see somebody, you see them here in church all the time. You look at them, they don't seem very joyful today. I wonder if they're okay. Now you can walk away and say, oh, whatever's. Or you go up and say, how you doing? You okay? You know, you're crying out, what's going on? What's going on? Come here, let me give you a hug, right? And you find out what's happening and going on in their life or whatever, and you're able to pray with them, and if they need help, you're able to help them. That's embracing. That's making sure we are family together. And the third aspect of this joyful mission is to be an encourager, a work of encouragement. It says here, now when he had gone over that region and encouraged them with many words, he came to Greece. Be an encourager, not a discourager. To bring courage into people's life, to bring joy into people's life, to bring compliments and positivity into people's lives. Amen? So many times I'm kind of a weird guy. I evaluate what I'm saying. What do I say? Whether it be from this pulpit or be from with my family, with my kids, now grandkids. I try to decide what I say to my wife. You know, am I encouraged? Am I discouraging? Am I sarcastic? Is it negativity? Is it complaining? Whining? Yeah, no whining. There you go. What comes out of my mouth? And God wants us to be encouragers. How many of you love to be around encouraging people? Raise your hands, yeah? Are you an encourager? And like this morning, you woke up. Were you encouraging or complaining? What's for breakfast? You never help. You never. Well, maybe that's probably true, but, you know, be that encourager. People love to be around encouragers, and they get pushed forward in their lives. I just heard something on the news yesterday. It was about Donald Trump. I'm not trying to be political. It just came to my mind right now. But it was with Sarah Huckabee Sanders. Remember, she was the press secretary? And she would get pummeled by all those reporters and with the rudest questions and everything and everything. And then somebody even wrote something about way she looked, her appearance, and she was basically, you know, making fun of her and so forth. And she writes in her book that she just came out with, she says, that article just came out about her, and she was feeling kind of really down. And the president saw that she wasn't the same.

And he came over and says, Sarah, are you okay? Is that article bothering you? And she kind of, you know, whatever, you know, have tough skin. Said he, says, don't worry about it. This is part of our package. Let's keep moving forward. You're doing a fantastic job. Let's keep going. And then he just gave her a little pat on the back. And she said, boy, that just lifted me right up and pulled me out of that downness, that depression, that discouragement. You and I, as believers in Christ, many times the devil's discouraging us, the world is discouraging us, politics are discouraging us, you know. On and on it goes. Maybe you get discouraged at work, maybe at school, maybe there's some people in your life that are discouragers. I would recommend I'd avoid them, to be honest with you. Not if you're married to one. I can't tell you to avoid them, but yeah. You've got to encourage them to stop discouraging you and others. And hopefully they'll change. Hopefully, prayerfully, they'll change. But this is three keys to a joyful mission. Number one, we love to disciple, don't we? Number two, we love to embrace. Amen. And number three, we love to encourage. See, this is the key to Paul in his leadership and what he does with people. And this is what makes a healthy church and healthy believers in Christ. Amen. We find ourselves in verses 6 to 7. We have insight. The church meets on the first day of the week. That's when they met. Watch. It says here, but we sailed away from Philippi after the days of unleavened bread, and in 5 days joined them at Troas, where we stayed 7 days. Now, on the first day, that'd be Sunday of the week, Sunday, when the disciples came together to break bread, Paul, ready to depart the next day, spoke to them and continued his message until midnight. There's a message for you. Man, is he comforting for every pastor? He is really long-winded. Some people say, I'm long-winded, but he's really long-winded, right? Praise the Lord. I feel in good company. So we're going to keep you here till midnight. That second service is going to come in. We're going to go all the way through a one and everything. No, I'm just kidding. But they met together on the first day of the week. This is where I come to that place of teaching you some sound doctrine, okay? The Bible says I'm going to teach you doctrine, right? And sound doctrine is that the early church met on Sundays, not Saturday. Now, if you want to meet on Saturday, no big deal. But don't condemn us if we meet on Sunday. And don't tell us, oh, the Roman Catholic Church changed the Sabbath to Sunday. And that evil Roman Catholic Church. Now, I got my problems with the Roman Catholic Church and many of their teachings. But they aren't the issue for Sunday worship. The issue for Sunday worship is found here in the Scriptures. Amen? C.I. Schofield, a wonderful Bible scholar, he writes the following. The early churches were specifically warned against submitting themselves to the bondage of any legalistic observance of Sabbath days. Paul writes in Colossians chapter 2, verse 16. So what I want you to do, verse 7, I want you to highlight that or put a note, a pin mark next to it, and say, Sunday worship, or whatever you want to put there in the margin, if you have a margin on the side of your Bible. I highlight things all in my Bible, all this stuff. I underline stuff. I write notes all over the place. This is my friend, right? I want to, you know, go through it, have references. So I put Colossians 2:16 in that margin too, because watch what Paul says. He says, so let no one judge you in food or in drink or regarding a festival or a new moon or Sabbaths, which are a shadow of things to come, but the substance is of Christ. The substance is of Christ. We worship Jesus 365 days a year. We just gather together as a church to fellowship, to worship, to break bread, to get into the Word of God. Amen? That's what we do. But there's no condemnation if you want to meet on Saturday or you want to meet on Sunday. Maybe it's a Monday. I don't know. But the early church decided to meet on Sunday. We also find in Galatians 4:9-11. You can put that down on your notes too, GAL period or whatever, and then 4:9.
But now, after you have known God, or rather are known by God, how is it that you turn again to the weak and beggarly elements, to which you desire again to be in bondage? You observe days and months and seasons and years. I am afraid for you, Galatians, lest I have labored for you in vain. In other words, the book of Galatians sets you free from the law. It's a beautiful book, six chapters. It sets you free from the law. And Paul goes, hey, guys, don't return the law. He gives all these examples of not returning the law. The law can't save you. Jesus saved. Jesus atoned for our sins. We worship him 365 days a year. We love God with all our heart, mind, soul, and strength. Love your neighbors yourself. Two commandments. That's what we're to fulfill. But the Seventh-day Adventists, Jehovah's Witness, both have their false teachings. They say if you're not worshiping on Saturday, you're part of the harlot church of the book of Revelation. That's what the Seventh-day Adventists teach. And of course, these cults and so forth, they lead you back to the law. And God says, no, you're free from the law. So here we find the church meeting on Sunday. Also, Schofield writes, it was a new day for a new people belonging to a new creation. 2 Corinthians 5:17, a day of commemoration and joy, service, and spiritual rest, according to Hebrews 4:9-10. This observance of the first day of the week is corroborated by the early fathers in the writings of Barnabas. These are known as church fathers in the first few centuries, and their writings by Barnabas, AD 100, not the and Ignatius, AD 107, Justin Martyr in AD 145 to 150, Irenaeus, AD 155 to 202. This is, I already shared with you about the Seventh-day Witness. They also came together to break bread. That means they had communion together. For what purpose? Paul tells us the purpose of communion in 1 Corinthians 11, chapter 11, verse 26. He says, for as often as you eat this bread and drink this cup, you proclaim the Lord's death till he comes. Our proclamation is in remembrance of Jesus' love and sacrifice and in anticipation of his return in the rapture of the church. So you and I, we get together on a Sunday, and once a month we have our communion service, and we celebrate the great love and sacrifice Jesus paid for us on the cross, and he rose from the grave on Sunday, so we celebrate. This is what we gather on Sunday. We celebrate his resurrection, and then we're also proclaiming the Lord's coming again for us in the rapture of the church. We're looking forward to it. You and I must be preaching and sharing that Jesus is coming soon with our world, just as they should have been sharing about Jesus coming the first time. They had the information, they just didn't want to search for the information. We know the information as we study the Word of God, and we must be proclaiming to people, Jesus is coming soon, there's a great tribulation coming, there's an Antichrist coming, there's a mark of the beast coming. What a great time to be sharing this information, especially with this pandemic and the close down and the power of government throughout our world, how they can easily say nobody can buy or sell unless you have the mark of the beast. We're shutting down all the bank accounts. We're shutting down all the internet unless you have this special mark of the beast placed on your hand or on your forehead. Wow. And they're coming up with some really amazing stuff right now, invisible, like tattoo kind of stuff that you'll be able to put on your hand or on your forehead. They're working on these things, so that information will be easily taken care of. Now, that's the way of the world. That's the way of the Antichrist. We're not going to be here. God's not appointed us for wrath, but to obtain salvation through our Lord Jesus Christ. 1 Thessalonians 4 and 5. All right, let's continue on. So we establish some doctrine here, why we meet on Sunday. It's found in the Bible. It's found in the epistles of the Lord Jesus Christ, and so forth. So it says this, verse 8, which now we find this gentleman named Eutychus. There were many lamps in the upper room where Paul was preaching all the way till midnight. There were many lamps in the upper room where they were gathered together. And in a window sat a certain young man named Eutychus. Now his name means fortunate, if you want to write that down, fortunate. But this is a very unfortunate night for Eutychus. He does something not smart, okay? In fact, he goes through what I call the school of hard knocks. You'll find out. And in a window sat
a certain young man named Eutychus who was sinking into a deep sleep. He was overcome by sleep. And as Paul continued speaking, he fell down from the third story and was taken up dead. But Paul went down, fell on him, and embracing him said, "Do not trouble yourselves, for his life is in him." In other words, God performed a miracle. Now we had come up and broken bread and eaten and talked a long while, even till daybreak he departed. And they brought the young man in alive, and they were not a little comforted. It means they were greatly comforted. Okay, they just rejoiced. Yes! Eutychus, Paul, God, working in and through our lives.

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3: 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Reach is open to boys and girls ages 9 and 17 and the registration fee is only $125. During a 3-day clinic, participants will learn the fundamentals of basketball such as passing, dribbling, and shooting, as well as competing in many games, so Reach is for everyone. But the purpose of Reach is mentoring and sharing about spiritual life skills such as character and respect, and to know Jesus Christ in a personal way, eternal life. If you would like more information about Reach, you can call 808-678-3994 or visit the Calvary Chapel Pearl Harbor website and click on the events link to register online. Mahalo, and I look forward to seeing you this summer on the court at Reach.
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5: Windward traffic is okay, and it's clear to the east after the Punahou exit in Makiki. There's a new accident affecting westbound drivers. It's on the H1 westbound shortly after the Ka'amilo overpass. Traffic picks up there, but stays below speed to the split. Fort Weaver a little bit slow by Queens, but not bad. We do have a new accident on the leeward coast. It's on Farrington northbound near Piliokahi, and that's got Farrington bumper to bumper after Kalailoa Boulevard.
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13: We didn't choose to live during this time. None of us did. But God chose you. If God chose us to live in this crazy, lacking direction world, then there's a reason that He chose you, chose you, chose you, chose you, chose you. John 15:16 says it this way, you didn't choose me, I chose you. So if God appointed us and chose us, then even though we say, who am I? God's answer is, I'll go with you. Just follow me.
14: Welcome to Words of New Hope with Dr. Wayne Cordero. Do you ever go through times where you feel like your life is of little value? No one cares about you? No one even knows your name? Well, today Pastor Wayne will show you that you are of great value to God. He has a plan and a purpose custom made with your name written all over it. Here is Pastor Wayne with a message entitled, You Are Chosen.
13: You know, our country is in desperate need of good and honest leadership. And often our modern laws are written by the easily offended. They get very vociferous, and then the modern laws are written, and then those people weaponize the law for their aggrandizement. And it begins to damage righteousness, and it can warp culture. In our country, people can vote their conscience, but often you cannot live your conscience. And it used to be we would defend what we believe. But with all the many different laws, now you have to defend what you don't believe. And if you don't, you lose your job. Well, I'm just doing this because they told me to do it. Do you believe it? No. Why are you doing it? Well, I have to. I have to start defending what I don't believe. And that becomes the beginning of the end of democracy. That's when people get so confused. Well, just call it blind obedience. Did you know that in a dog training school where they're training dogs to guide blind people? You've heard the word blind obedience. Here's where it comes from. There's two kinds of dogs in blind dog obedience school. Two kinds of dogs that they reject. Number one, the disobedient dogs, the rebellious dogs. They're out. But the second kind of dog is a dog that just goes by blind obedience. Well, what does that mean? Well, let's say a blind person goes to the street and there's a crosswalk and the light goes red or green, so cars are coming, so the dog stops that patron. And then when the light changes, the dog leads that patron across the street. Now, there are some dogs that when the light changes, they lead their patron across the street regardless. But the wiser dog, even though the light changes, that dog sees a car zipping down the street and about to run the red light. That dog will stop, and the patron says, no, we can go. And that dog will bark and hold that one back, even though it's time to go. The blind obedience kind of dog will lead him across the street because that's their right, and bang, both of them are killed. The ones with blind obedience, they reject. The ones of total rebellion, they reject. The ones that are wise and understand the law but have a wisdom beyond that are the ones they cherish. And in this day of age, we have to understand the same is true here, that we've got to have a wisdom that even far surpasses blind obedience, and that takes courage. And this world needs a good dose of courageous leaders. In fact, it was in the beginning with our framers. Listen to this. George Washington said, human rights can only be assured among a virtuous people. Without virtue, the laws become weaponized. AI now becomes weaponized. If you don't have virtue and technology, it becomes destructive. Virtue plus technology can advance. Thomas Jefferson said it this way, no government can continue good, but under the control of the people, and their minds are to be informed by education in what is right and what is wrong. Without that knowledge of right and wrong, even our laws don't make sense. And if you take a look at what's going on in society, we're so confused and misdirected, wrong is right and right is wrong. But I love this one. This is by John Adams, and it's echoed by many other framers of the Constitution. He said this, our Constitution was made only for a moral and religious people. It is wholly inadequate to the government of any other. So our government was actually predicated on the fact that we would have virtuous people who knew right from wrong. Well, what about the political landscape, Republican, Democrat? There's a lady that came and she came into church and she said, excuse me, Wayne, are your messages based on what is Democratic or what is Republican? And I said, neither. It's based on what is biblical or unbiblical. Because here at New Hope West, it's not Republican or Democrat. It's biblical or unbiblical. It's not left or right. It's biblical or unbiblical, period. And it must be that because the compass of any country, the compass of any life is always going to be the Bible. The B-I-B-L-E, that's the standard. That's the book for me. I stand alone on the Word of God, the B-I-B-L-E. Thank you very much. That was my solo. The Bible has to be the plumb line against which everything else is adjusted, corrected, recalibrated. It's not a person's idea, what they think personally. In fact, any society can lose direction, will lose their moorings without a compass. And if the compass is off, we basically will confuse ourselves. We'll come to a point where we don't know if we're a boy or a girl. We don't know if we're a man or a woman. We don't know if we're here or there. We have no idea if we should be married or just live together. Reminds me of this story of this redneck. His name is Bubba, and he lives out in the country. And this stray dog comes up to his house, and his wife says, "Get rid of this dog. It's a flea-bitten mutt." He goes, "What do I do?" She said, "Put him in your pickup and take him down the road." So he puts him in his pickup and takes him a mile or two down the road. And then he returns home. But by the time he gets home, that dog is right on his bumper. Ran all the way back. And the wife looks at him and says, "Bubba, you got to take him down like 5 miles away, not 1 mile." So he puts the dog back in his truck, takes him 5 miles down the road. He turns around, comes home. The dog follows him home. He said, "I don't know what to do." His wife said, "Bubba, you got to take him down like 15 or 20 miles, and then you got to turn in circles. You got to crisscross your own path, and then you go around in circles until that dog is dizzy. And then you drop him off." He said, "Yes, ma'am." And so he gets that dog back in his truck, goes about 20 miles away, crisscrosses his path, turns in circles until he's dizzy, and then drops the dog off. Well, about 3 hours later, Bubba's wife gets a phone call. She answers it, and it's Bubba. Bubba said, "Did the dog get back home?" She said, "Yeah, the dog got back. He's right next to me." Bubba said, "Could you put him on the line? I need directions." We can confuse ourselves without a GPS or a compass. And that's where we find ourselves today. In fact, it was succinctly defined in the book of Judges, the very last verse in the book of Judges. And it says this. Would you read it with me? It's going to come up on the screen. Go. "Everyone did what was right in..." Yeah, when everyone decides what is right for them, and there's no moral standard, that is when Israel went into a moral morass. It went into darkness, a whole period of darkness, where there was homicides and hatred and bloodshed. And that's what can happen in America yet today. It's crazy. Why? Because everyone's doing what's right in their own eyes. What if everyone decided that they're going to have their own standards for everything? Whatever it looks good to me is truth. Think about how our sports would go. They'd play basketball, but no basket because, I mean, that's a standard. You have to get it into this little hole. So just no baskets. So they throw the ball up and they just start dribbling. Just dribble, dribble, dribble, dribble. Shoot, shoot, just shoot, shoot. "I made it." "No, you didn't." "Yeah, I did. That's where my basket would have been." "On your mark, get set." Bang, they start running. Just run, run, run, run. No finish line. Run, run, run. Where's the finish line? Whenever you're tired. Ooh, I won. "No, you didn't." I'm going to give you a test. Are you ready? Some of you may have done this before, but I'm going to have you close your eyes. Go ahead. Close your eyes. I'm not going to steal your wallet or anything. Just close your eyes. Now, promise me you don't open them. All right, on the count of three, I'm going to have you point to true north. 1, 2, 3. Now, don't move your hands. All right, okay, open your eyes. Some of you are pointing here. Some of you are pointing there. Yeah, it's that second vent right there. That's true north. Now, see, if everybody did what was right in their own eyes, do you see how confused we would be? We would call you the United States of Bubba. We would be all over the map. And that's why we are. Because everyone decides for themselves what's true north, and we go with it, and everyone's in confusion. There's one compass, and it's the Bible. That is the true test. Isaiah 40 and verse 8 says, "The grass withers and the flowers fade, but the word of our God abides forever." 2 Timothy 3 says, "All scripture is inspired by God and profitable for teaching, reproof, correction, and training in righteousness, that the man or the woman of God be adequate and equipped for every good work." The Bible. That's why we have a Bible creed here. If you have your Bible, would you lift it up with me? If you have your cell phone, that's your Bible. Lift it up with me, would you? And I want you to say the Bible creed with me, would you? Go. "This is my Bible, the Word of God. And I boldly declare that this is the highest law in the land. I am what it says I am. I have what it says I have. I do what it says I do." Why? Because I am a citizen. You agree with that? Say amen. And that's what gives people direction. That's the compass, the moral compass by which our country was actually founded upon. And that's the same standard by which our lives will be founded upon and held accountable for in that day. And so we need to get to know this compass here and match everything to that. Not this Bible to us, but us to this. And then we'll have direction once again. And God has called you as a church of the living God to be those people that stand fast in true north. That we have to be a people of truth. In fact, the scripture says the church of the living God is the pillar and foundation of the truth. And it'll be contagious. When you're around people that have direction, that they know where they're going, isn't it comforting? It gives peace. When you're in chaos and someone says, "Hey, here's how we do it, we're okay." It's like, "Whew, thank you." I love to be around people with direction. I just left Tokyo and flew into Los Angeles and up here to Eugene. I love it when that pilot comes on the microphone and he goes, "Good afternoon. This is Captain Jones of Flight 421. We're flying second in line from Tokyo to Los Angeles. We'll be flying at an altitude of 37,000 feet, 4,734 nautical miles. When we arrive in Los Angeles, it'll be 12:02 p.m., a bit cloudy. If you have any need for anything, just please let the flight attendant know. Again, this is Captain Jones of Flight 421. Thank you for flying the friendly skies of United." And I think, "Ooh, that dude knows where he's going." I'm glad. What if the captain got on the microphone and it sounded kind of like this? "Hello, this is Captain Jones of Flight 43. What is it? 592, and we're going to take off sometime this week. We'll be flying anywhere between an altitude of 5 feet and 18 million. We're going to go over the water somewhere down that way. And it'll take a while. And, you know, we'll be back. We're not coming back, are we? No, we're not. Anyway, you just better hold on because I don't know what's going on." Again, Captain Jones of Flight. What was it again? Yeah. "Anyway, hold on." Now, if he sounds like that, I'm thinking I'm going to call the flight attendant and say, "Where's the door?" And if she don't tell me, I'm going to say, "Where do you want one made?" Because I don't like to be around people that have no sense of direction. But you are a people of God. And God has chosen you to follow Him. God has chosen you to be a people of direction. You say, well, why would God, why would He choose me? God is famous for choosing the most unlikely people. You ever notice that? He chose an inmate to be a grand governor. His name was Joseph. And then God chose a prostitute to be in the lineage of the Messiah. Her name was Rahab. God chose a scrawny kid on the backside of the desert that smelled like stinky sheep to be the greatest king Israel would ever know. His name was David. And then God chose a man that was a fugitive because he had committed a homicidal murder. It was running from the penalty of that. God found him in the desert and chose him. His name was Moses. I want you to be a standard. And I want you to lead my people through a time of the desert. And I want you to lead them, direct them to the promised land. You know what Moses' answer was? Who am I? Who am I that you would choose me? I don't know what I'm doing. And actually, he stuttered. He had a speech impediment. He said, I can't even speak. Who am I? You know what God's answer was? He didn't give him details. And God said, I will be with you. Isn't that good? In other words, he said, Moses, I want you to know that I'm choosing you not based on your ability, not what your ability is, but on what my ability is, not on what you can do, but on what I can do. So your role, stay close to me. Who am I? Follow me. Yeah, but I will be with you. What's your greatest calling? To be a follower of Jesus. Because he has the wisdom that you're going to need. And you turn to him and ask him. How often we go through months, weeks, years without conferring with the one who has all the wisdom that you need, the strength that you need, the calm that you need, the peace that you need. Who am I? I'll be with you. Just follow me. Everything will be fine. We need people that have direction, and God's called you to be exactly that. We live in a world where the values are all mixed up. Here's a story of these two kids, mischievous kids that broke into a Walmart. And instead of stealing stuff, they just decided to play a trick and change all of the price tags. So when the people came in the next day, a bicycle was $3.95. A stick of gum was $280. And you can actually get an insurance on that in case it breaks down. They switched all the price tags, and I thought about that, and I thought that's the kind of world that we live in, where life is cheap. Marriages are cheap. People are cheap. But entertainment is expensive. Celebrityism is expensive. Things that give us convenience is expensive. But our kids are cheap. They're throwaway, replaceable. And I thought, we actually live in a world where the price tags have been switched. I love John Wesley's quote. John Wesley, a great evangelist from England, he said, I now value things only by the price it would have in eternity. Oh, I love that. So we see things the way God sees them. And God says, now you're representing truth. Because that's what the world needs so desperately. Paul said it well in 2 Timothy 3 in verses 1 through 5. In these last days, would you read this with me? Go. There will be terrible times in the last days. People will be lovers of themselves, lovers of money, boastful, proud, abusive, disobedient to their parents, unforgiving, slanderous, without self-control, brutal, not lovers of good, treacherous, rash, conceited, lovers of pleasure rather than lovers of God, having a form of godliness but denying its power. We didn't vote to live in this era. None of us did. We didn't choose to live during this time. None of us did. But God chose you. If God chose us to live in this crazy, lacking direction world, then there's a reason that he chose you, chose you, chose you, chose you, chose you. John 15, 16 says it this way. You didn't choose me. I chose you. And I appointed you that you should go forth and bear fruit and that your fruit should remain. So if God appointed us and chose us, then even though we say, who am I? God's answer is, I'll go with you. Just follow me. Oh, I love that. Just follow me. So what did God choose us for? Here it is. I'm going to give you three things. God chose us for this. Number one, to live by the compass of the Bible. in everything that you do. That is the standard. Not society, not what's cool or trendy. This is my Bible, the Word of God. I boldly declare that this is the highest law in the land. I am what it says I am. I have what it says I have. I do what it says I do. For I and you, we are citizens of heaven. So live by the compass of the Bible, starting with yourself and your family. The second is distinguish what's biblical from what's unbiblical, not what's right or left. We can get caught up in false competitions that break families up. Well, you voted for what? Don't come to my house. Like, wait a minute. We're fighting on the wrong battlefield. When the devil can get you to fight on a false battlefield, he cackles with glee because you're fighting the wrong battle. No, it's not right or left, Republican or Democrat. It's biblical or unbiblical. That's it. Can you say amen to that? Amen. Don't get caught up in skirmishes on the side. And then would you, number three, recognize the presence of God in every situation. Recognize him. Recognize his presence and follow him. Give recognition. Count him out as the source of your wisdom. Ask him, talk to him. People ask me, what's prayer, Wayne? I said, well, prayer is thinking about things deeply in the presence of God. What? Yeah, thinking about something you have to solve or rectify or something, but do it in the presence of God. Have a conversation with him. And you'll see when God says, yep, no, we could do this and that wrong motive there, wrong intention. Let's do this. Got it. And then when you do that, you're following him. Follow him. So what were we called to do? Here it is, to follow him. To be a standard of the truth and to follow him. That's what he said to Moses. And everything else was learned along the way. Let me finish with this story. I was headed for Baldwin Park, place of in Los Angeles, and I had not been there before. I was with a music team, and we were going to do some music. In those days, we didn't have GPS. We had maps. I could not figure out where this place was. It's an older portion. And so I stopped in one gas station. I said, excuse me, can you tell me where Baldwin Park is? And it was a Hispanic guy, and he only spoke Spanish. Así, señor. A la derecha. It's like, I have no idea what you're saying, sir. So I pulled out, went into the next service station. Next service station, I said, could you tell me where Baldwin Park is? He said, oh, you bet. You go down here, 3 blocks, take a left, go 2 blocks, then take a right. Go down onto the freeway, and on the second exit, you veer to the left, and on the second stoplight, now you turn left. And if you go down there 2.5 miles, you'll start to see it. Forget it. Just then, a guy in a motorhome pulled up, and he said, where'd you say you were going? I said, Baldwin Park, but not the way these guys are telling me to do it. He said, hey, no problem. I live in Baldwin Park and I'm going there. And then he said something I'll never forget. He said, why don't you just follow me? I said, that's the nicest thing I've heard all day long. And you know, all I had to do is keep my eyeball peeled on his license plate. He took me through all of the confusing directions that would have made me dizzy. And we arrived at Baldwin Park. Without a hitch. And you see, that's what he's saying to you and to me. We're in a confusing world, but I chose you to live in this era. My answer, I'll go with you. Just follow me. Everything else will be fine.
14: You have just heard a message entitled, You Are Chosen, by Dr. Wayne Cordero on Words of New Hope. We trust it's been an encouragement to you today. In case you missed it earlier, let me share with you what Pastor Wayne said.
13: We didn't choose to live during this time. None of us did. But God chose you. If God chose us to live in this crazy, lacking direction world, then there's a reason that he chose you, chose you, chose you, chose you, chose you. John 15:16 says it this way, you didn't choose me, I chose you. So if God appointed us and chose us, then even though we say, who am I? God's answer is, I'll go with you. Just follow me. Oh, I love that. Just follow me.
14: Now, for all the family at New Hope, have a great day in the Lord and aloha.
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5: No new incidents reported to east or windward Oahu. The last problem was an accident in Kailua on Oneaba at Kaha Street. On the freeways going west, the H1 slows at Radford. The Moanalua slows approaching Kaiser. After Halawa, the H1 improves after Aiea Heights Drive. That accident after Ka'amilo has been moved. Fort Weaver a little bit slow in spots, but not bad from the freeway to Ewa Beach. In Kapolei, traffic is slow after Wakea Street because of an accident at Black Rocks.
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24: Welcome to International Gathering, a radio production of International Church on Oahu. The following message was recorded during one of our Sunday morning worship services. Let's listen in as Pastor Scott Custer shares God's Word with us in the first part of a message entitled 38 Wonders Number 12, God Brings Me Near to Him.
23: The Berlin Wall once just cut through the heart of the city, separating East Berlin from West Berlin. But that wall really stood more as a symbol of the separation between the East and the West at large, between communism and democracy. Now, on June 12, 1987, President Ronald Reagan stood at the Brandenburg Gate, very near that wall, and he made a very dramatic and a very public plea to Soviet leader Mikhail Gorbachev. Reagan gestured toward the wall, the concrete wall covered in barbed wire, topped with guard towers at periodic intervals. And he said, "Mr. Gorbachev, if you seek peace, open this gate. Mr. Gorbachev, tear down this wall." Now, a friend of mine who actually spent 4th of July with our family, she remembers the day when she was a little girl living in Berlin on November 9th, 1989, 2 years later, when the East German government announced that it was now permissible for Eastern German residents to visit West Berlin and West Germany. She remembers that her parents weren't at home, and her older sisters took her out of the house, and they all went down and joined the throng of Germans down at the wall, celebrating the reunification of their city, celebrating as families hugged and embraced each other who'd been separated for decades. The barrier that had separated East and West, the wall that had separated families, friends, communities, really a city and even the world, that barrier was gone. You know, when Jesus came into this world 2,000 years ago, there was another wall that was standing. This one was inside the temple at Jerusalem. And it was technically a curtain, but it might as well have been a wall. And that wall stood symbolically for the separation between God and humans, between his holiness and our sinfulness. It separated people from the most holy place, the part of the temple where God's presence dwelt. That curtain was a very clear symbol. God and humans could only get so close. There was still a massive gap of separation between us. But of course, that all changed with Jesus Christ. He came and he destroyed that curtain, literally and metaphorically. The separation between God and us was demolished by his death and his resurrection. And that's why Ephesians 2, verse 13, triumphantly declares, "But now in Christ Jesus, you who once were far off, far away from God, have been brought near by the blood of Christ." You see, everyone at some point was far away from God. We were separated from him. We were afraid of him. We were distant. But the moment we trust in Jesus Christ, the moment we put our faith in him, the moment we decide that we believe Jesus is the Son of God and that his blood shed on the cross covers our sins, that he died in our place, the moment we believe, God brings us near to him. That's the wonder we're going to be talking about today. Over these last few months, we're focusing on the topic of salvation. What does it mean that we are saved? What are we saved from? What are we saved for? Well, the main thing we're focusing on in this series called 38 Wonders in One Moment is these gifts that God gives to us the instant we trust in him. These eternal gifts that we don't earn, they're not related to our merit. Jesus earned them. They are eternal. They are his. And we know them not because we invent them or they make sense, but because Scripture reveals these 38 gifts to us. And the gift we're talking about today is God's nearness, that God gives us a divine gift, his closeness. Now, this is different from God's omnipresence. That's one of those big words maybe you've heard before. See, God's omnipresence is that an attribute of God's, that he is everywhere at all times. God is omnipresent. He knows everything. He sees everything. He is everywhere. He's aware of everything that happens at all times in all places. That's his omnipresence. But that is different from his immanence. That's different from this immanence is like a closeness. It's a relational nearness. It's not just, God is present and he knows, but It's a gift that he gives to his people. It's a special gift for those who believe in Christ. Humans in Christ can be near to God. Now that should shock us. It doesn't really, because a lot of us have grown up in church, we're used to hearing this. But this is not how it always was. Humans did not used to be able to get close to God and survive. Let me show you what I mean. Today, we're going to start off in Genesis chapter 3. So pretty much the beginning of your Bible. And we're going to journey in our scriptures to the right. And we're going to kind of see and look at unfoldingly this imminence that God talks about, this nearness, and how people in the Old Testament interacted with the nearness of God versus how we do it today. So if you'll join me on this journey, we'll start off in Genesis chapter 3. Now, Genesis begins with the story of creation, how God created the world, and he capped it all off with the creation of Adam and Eve, all right, the first humans. And God created them perfect, and he placed them in a perfect world, in paradise, in the Garden of Eden. And they enjoyed a wonderful relationship with God. They got to hang out with him. There was a relationship that was full of love, full of care, full of intimacy. They were close with God. Adam and Eve and God were friends. They walked together. They talked together. They hung out. They barbecued. They watched Netflix together. Everything was awesome. Until one day when it wasn't anymore. Genesis 3, verses 6 through 10 tell us how that happened. When the woman saw that the fruit of the tree was good for food and pleasing to the eye and also desirable for gaining wisdom, she took some and ate it. She also gave some to her husband who was with her, and he ate it. Now, this is the one fruit that God said you can't touch, don't eat. You can have everything else in garden, everything of all creation's yours, just don't eat from this one tree. And that is the tree they've chosen to eat from. Verse 8. Then the man and his wife heard the sound of, verse 7. Then the eyes of both of them were opened, and they realized that they were naked. So they sewed fig leaves together, and they made coverings for themselves. Then the man and his wife heard the sound of the Lord God as he was walking in the garden in the cool of the day. And they hid from the Lord among the trees of the garden. But the Lord God called to the man, "Where are you?" He answered, "I heard you in the garden, and I was afraid because I was naked, so I hid." See, when Adam and Eve sinned, their nature changed. Who they were as people was fundamentally altered. You see, God was holy, and he created them to be holy. But when they sinned, that holiness went away. They were no longer perfect. They were no longer holy. And this was a really big deal. You see, sin brought separation from a holy God. God is holy. It's who he is. It's part of his nature. The word holy means to be set apart, to be special, to be unique, to be perfect. God is holy. It's part of his nature. And God, because he is holy, cannot have a close relationship or fellowship with anyone or anything that is not holy. So when Adam and Eve sinned, they realized that they'd done messed up. They had become imperfect. They had become unholy. And they responded to that by like trying to cover up. Like, "Hey, God."

we can't be close like we were before. Because you have chosen to sin, now there is separation between us. We can't go back to the way things were. Now fear and death and shame and brokenness and hiding are going to be part of our relationship. It's not going to be the same. You cannot be near me anymore. And in that moment, our nearness to God was lost. And to drive that point home, God expels them from the Garden of Eden, from their paradise, from the home that they'd known. In Genesis 3:24, it ends with this verse. After God drove the man out, he placed on the east side of the Garden of Eden a cherubim. That's another word for an angel. A cherubim with a flaming sword flashing back and forth to guard the way to the tree of life. Pretty easy to read that sign. Keep out. You can't come in here anymore. That chapter is done. The close relationship that humans had with God is now gone. Sin brought separation between humans and God. And Adam and Eve's response to their sin is so odd when you think about it. I mean, on one hand, it's really understandable, but on the other hand, the response is not very rational. Meaning, now they have sinned. There's now separation between them and God. How do they respond? Let's create more separation. Let's go hide in the bushes. Let's go cover ourselves. Rather than going back to God, they run in the opposite direction. How dumb is that? And how dumb are we for doing the exact same thing when we sin? When sin brings separation between us and God, rather than going back to God, confessing it, letting him correct it, we go hide in the bushes as if he doesn't know, as if he can't find us. We add to the separation. When we have sinned as humans, we choose to keep running towards sin and away from God. And we see this just a couple chapters to the right. Let's read in Genesis chapter 6, verses 5 through 8. Here, humans, you see how quickly they have made a giant mess of everything. They were separated from God and his holiness, and instead of going back, they just embraced sin. They ran toward wickedness. In Genesis 6, verses 5 through 8 say, "The Lord saw how great that the wickedness of the human race had become on the earth, and that every inclination of the thoughts of the human heart was only evil all the time. The Lord regretted that he had made human beings on the earth, and his heart was deeply troubled. So the Lord said, 'I will wipe from the face of the earth the human race I have created, and with them the animals, the birds, and the creatures that move along the ground, for I regret that I have made them.' But Noah found favor in the eyes of the Lord." Here we have a picture of what humanity looks like left in our separation from God. When we choose sin, after that we have nothing but more sin to choose from. We can't get back to holiness. We can't get back to doing what's right. When humans completely ignore God, when we don't at all even pursue a relationship with him, we end up despising his holiness. When we are separated from God, we humans end up despising God's holiness. We want nothing to do with it. We want to run away. We want to hide from him. We end up in a place that Genesis 6 calls exceeding wickedness. Now, how does God respond to the lack of holiness that is among humans? He responds with judgment. He destroys everyone except Noah and his family. Now, fast forward a few thousand years again to Exodus chapter 20, a little bit further to the right in your Bible. God could have and let humans just go off and be on their own. All right, you guys don't want a relationship with me? Deuces. He doesn't do that. He continues to pursue a relationship with humans. So, to foster that, he picks a nation of people called Israel. Now, to make a long story short, he rescues the people of Israel from slavery in Egypt, and he leads them to the bottom of a big mountain. And at this mountain, he's going to start a formal relationship with them called a covenant.
And when they get there, God shows up at this mountain, and there is thunder.

0: There's lightning, there's crazy noises, there's all kinds of chaos. Exactly what you'd kind of imagine when the almighty creator of the universe actually shows up in creation. And look what happens in Exodus chapter 20, verse 18. When the people saw the thunder and the lightning, and they heard the trumpet, and they saw the mountain in smoke, they trembled with fear. They stayed at a distance and said to Moses, "Speak to us yourself, and we will listen. But do not have God speak to us, or we will die." Moses, are you nuts? You want us to get close to that? No way. How about this? We'll stay over here and you go get close to God for us. Let's set up that kind of a system. They were afraid for their lives. That level of fear, I gotta be honest, isn't something I can really relate to. Maybe you can't either. I mean, in our culture, we scare ourselves for fun, right? Like, we have haunted houses and scary movies, and we like to scare ourselves for fun. They're actually afraid. And I think that has to do with, in our culture, in our time, we rarely have to fear for our lives. Some of you have maybe been in military combat. You have a healthy fear of that. That is different than my experience. Maybe it's different. But I don't have to fear for my life. So this kind of a view is hard for me to imagine. But I know enough about my own sinful heart to know that if I had been one of the Israelites, I wouldn't have gone near that mountain either. I wouldn't have wanted to get close to God. See, the response that humans have when they encounter and see the holiness of God is utter terror. They're afraid of the awesome and almighty God of the universe. And if we had been there, I think we would have responded in a very similar way. See, we are rightfully afraid of God's holiness. It is fully reasonable as a sinful human being to be afraid of the holiness of God. That makes perfect sense. We ought to. Though God wants to have a relationship with us, we have to be honest, we're afraid of having a relationship with him. Because when we run into his holiness, we run into his power, when we see his might, we want to hide. We want to cower in fear. We don't want to get close to that. That might kill us. Israel was right to be afraid of God because Israel was sinful and God was holy, and holiness and sin don't mix. Holiness and sin don't mix. And so the presence of a holy God in the midst of the Israelite nation, let's be honest, it wasn't always a good thing for Israel. Not always. Having sinners this near to a holy God, it sometimes proved very costly for them. Let me just take you to one example. Flip to the right in your Bibles in 2 Samuel chapter 6. This is about 500 years later. What's going on here is one of Israel's kings, a man named King David, he is deciding to move the Ark of the Covenant. Maybe you've seen the movie. The Ark of the Covenant was essentially a box where God allowed his presence to dwell most closely with his people, most intensely with them. And there were rules about how this ark should be handled, how it should be transported, how they should act close to the Ark of the Covenant near God's presence. And here's what happens in 2 Samuel 6, verses 3 to 7. They set the Ark of God on a new cart and brought it from the house of Abinadab, which was on the hill. Uzzah and Ahio, sons of Abinadab, they were guiding the new cart with the Ark of God on it, and Ahio was walking in front of it. David and all Israel were celebrating with all their might before the Lord with castanets, harps, lyres, timbrels, sistrums, and cymbals. When they came to the threshing floor of Nacon, Uzzah reached out and took hold of the Ark of God, because the oxen stumbled. The Lord's anger burned against Uzzah because of this irreverent act. Therefore, God struck him down, and he died there beside the Ark of God. Now, technically, they weren't supposed to be transporting the Ark that way. So, yes, technically it was a sin. But come on, their hearts were in the right place. Guess what? Didn't matter. If you technically sin, you wind up technically dead. If you technically didn't treat the ark in God's presence correctly, you got struck dead. Sin and holiness don't mix. When a sinful person encounters a holy God, it usually kills them. Now, God cannot become unholy. We cannot become holy. How do we bridge this gap? How can there be a relationship? How can there be nearness? Because the lesson is this: for humans who want to be close to God, you'd better watch yourself. Don't slip up. Don't mess up near a holy God. It could cost you your life. Now we fast forward another 300 years to Isaiah chapter 6. God continues to long for a relationship with his people. And one of the ways he continues that relationship is he speaks through specially appointed people named prophets who are to speak to God's people on God's behalf. Now, one of those prophets was a man named Isaiah. All right, Isaiah is a good man. Now, prophets were still sinful, but, you know, they were a little bit better than the rest of us, the average folk. So God decides, I'm going to give Isaiah a glimpse of his nature. He reveals a sense of his holiness to Isaiah. And here's what Isaiah wrote down and saw. Isaiah 6, verses 1 through 5. In the year that King Uzziah died, I saw the Lord, high and exalted, seated on a throne, and the train of his robe filled the temple. Above him were seraphim, angels, each with six wings. With two wings they covered their faces, with two wings they covered their feet, and with two they were flying. And they were calling out to one another, "Holy, holy, holy is the Lord Almighty. The whole earth is full of his glory." At the sound of their voices, not God's, this is just the angels singing about God. At the sound of their voices, the doorposts and the threshold shook, and the temple was filled with smoke. "Woe to me," I cried, "I am ruined, for I am a man of unclean lips, and I live among people of unclean lips, and my eyes have seen the King, Yahweh Almighty. It's all over. I am doomed because I am a sinful man." I think Isaiah really sums up the predicament for all of us. I mean, he's a prophet. He's a really good man. He is above average on the holiness scale. And yet, when he glimpses even just a smidge of the glory of God, he tastes just a hint of God's holiness. He's struck with utter terror. He finds himself utterly lost. He has no hope. He cannot survive being this close to a holy God. That's the case for all of us. We have no real concept, I think, of how lost we are, of how sinful we are until we encounter God's holiness, until we see the standard. That's the only time we're finally going to understand, oh, whoa. I'm a man of unclean lips. We are utterly doomed, like Isaiah, in the shadow of his holiness. We are utterly hopeless in the presence of a holy God. See, there's a problem on both sides here. On one hand, God wants to have a relationship with us, and we want to have a relationship with him too. It's what we were created for. God created you and me to have a relationship with him, but our moms taught us not to go near things that kill us, right? Like, that's smart. So God's holiness can kill us. So we have this, I want to, but I don't want to get too close. But God isn't satisfied with that distance. On the other hand, God recognizes if he were to reveal himself fully to you and to me, we would be utterly overcome, doomed, and destroyed by his holy presence.
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3: The H1 in town is moving fine westbound, but the eastbound lanes are still slow from the Likelike toward. No issues to Hawaii Kai or to the windward side. The west side freeway traffic is improving. Both freeways have cleared to Halawa, but the H1 is slow from Halawa to the split. Fort Weaver's slow approaching Renton Road. And in Kapolei, the H1 gets slow at the Makikilo exit. It picks up on Farrington after Wet n Wild, but gets slow again from the Ko'olina exit to Nanakuli.
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14: As a new school year is upon us, what kind of advice can we give to those families with young adults entering into or returning back to college? How can a Christian remain strong in their faith? You're tuned to Evidence and Answers with your host, Pat Zukran. Pat is an author, teacher, and international speaker in the area of Christian apologetics, the defense of the Christian faith. In today's episode of Evidence and Answers, Pat is interviewing Tommy Joe, a leader who works with different Christian organizations located right there on college campuses. Without delay, here is part one with our host, Pat Zukran.
13: You're listening to Evidence and Answers, where we provide the compelling evidence for faith and hope in Christ and provide biblical answers to the challenges Christians face today. Well, many of us are aware of these statistics regarding the high dropout rate of Christian students after their college years. The Christian Post survey indicates there's about a 90% dropout rate, and the Southern Baptist study shows there's about an 80% dropout rate of students who profess Christ in high school but abandon their faith after 4 years of college. Well, how can we turn this around? Well, to help us today is Tommy Joe. Tommy Joe served as the National Executive Director of the EPIC Movement, Campus Crusades Ministry to Asian American Students and Faculty. Now he has transitioned to partnering and networking with other ministries on campus. But he is a veteran. He has served in the college campus ministry for over 25 years. So here's a man with a lot of experience in college ministry. So, Tommy, welcome to Evidence and Answers.
15: It makes me sound so old when you do that, but thanks, Pat. Appreciate that.
13: Well, Tommy, tell us a little bit about how you got involved in college campus ministry.
15: Yeah, you know, I actually came to campus ministries kind of kicking and screaming. My college days were kind of, you know, vacillating between following the Lord and doing it within the church context, doing the parachurch context, and I found an incredible community that walked me through, made me thrive, I can even say, in college. And even those friends are dear, dear friends even today. After I graduated college, which took me more than 4 years, I crammed 4 years of college into seven, but that's a different story.
13: Many of us did.
15: Yeah, you know. But during that time, I felt the Lord calling me into full-time ministry, and I was going to start a ministry with high school students, but the organization that I was going to be working with challenged me to work with college students for 2 years, and that 2 years turned into over 25, and so it's been a crazy ride, but I felt the Lord's hand has been kind of involved with every twist and turn of my career with college ministries.
13: Great. You know, the college time is a critical time in a young person's life. That's really when they're away from the influence of their parents, and they're really making some of the biggest decisions of their life and also shaping a lot of their theology and philosophy and worldview independently. And that's when you really begin to take off the jacket that your parents gave you, and, you know, the next one you put on is going to be your own. So it's a very critical time when they're making some of the biggest decisions of their life apart from their parents there. Don't you agree?
15: Yeah, you know, I remember, I still remember this very vividly in my dorm, facing the window. My roommate wasn't in there yet. I was lying on my bed and thinking that nobody knows me on this campus. And the campus has 36,000 students on it. And I go, nobody really knows that I'm here in my dorm right now, and I can invent myself to whoever I want to be in the next season of life in college. And that was actually tremendously weighty on my shoulders, that I could have a decision to walk away from Christ, to do the party scene, or to get serious with my faith. And, you know, when I was kind of dialoguing with myself or with the Lord on that, I think it was kind of a turning point to say, you know what, you can do anything right now. It could be following the Lord or not, and there's nobody's gonna hold your hand. And so this week, as thousands of tens of thousands, hundreds of thousands of students go into the dorms this week, you know, they're praying that prayer. They're thinking that thought that nobody knows me anymore. I can do anything. I can be anybody who I want to be. And these next few years are the huge shaping points of their next phase of life.
13: Yes, you know, and Tommy, we read of the large number of Christian students abandoning their faith after 4 years of college. You know, the Christian Post indicated about a 90% dropout rate, Southern Baptist up to about 80%. What do you think contributes to this large percentage of dropouts from the faith?
15: Yeah, I think there are two thoughts I'd like to consider on that issue of dropouts from the faith. And one is theologically, God doesn't let us drop out of his faith. I mean, in Romans, we're promised that, you know, nothing can separate us from the love of God. It's you know, no height, nor depth, nor principalities, nothing can separate us from the love of God. And I think many students that kind of wander will stray for a while, but the Lord still has a grip on their hearts. And that's something that we as church leaders and pastors and parents especially need to take comfort in, that yeah, this might be a tough time of phase in their life, but the Lord still is holding dearly to his beloved. And I take great, actually teary thinking about that, take great solace in that as Christian students come on campus. Well, there's a whole other side of non-Christian students that I'd like to talk about later, but that's another issue where they also have that ability to be faced with a huge decision in their life like never before because of that parental and community pressure is not about them. But the second thing I think I'd like to understand about that statistic of 90% or 80% dropping out of church, my question is, are they actually dropping out of the faith, or are they not returning to the churches that they were sent from? And I think that there's a big difference between dropping out of the faith versus not returning to the church that you grew up in. Because we're finding a great deal of students that into our ministries, and I can't give you numbers per se, but we want them to be active in their college years and after their college experience into local churches, and we partner with churches to do that. But I think what happens is that many people who grow up in a church situation go away for a few years, they're affirmed as leaders, they're mentored, they're discipled, and it's hard for them to return back to their home churches because they're not seen as adults. And they're given tremendous leadership opportunities in industry and their internships, but at their local church, they're kind of still viewed as little Pat, little Patrick, or little Tommy, he's still there. And they're not affirmed, and so there's no place for them, so they actually leave their home churches and go to a place where they can be affirmed. And so we do see a lot of churches grow in the area where they're affirming young adult, fresh grads, and those churches grow very rapidly. And some of the some of the more traditional churches that don't know how to utilize them have lost their young adults coming back from college. And that's maybe... some people have coined that the silent exodus. So, yes, many people have a decision to make when they go into college, whether they're going to follow Jesus or not. I think if they don't, more times I've seen them wander and then boomerang back into the faith. And then there's a second part where a lot of the people that are, quote-unquote, not in the church anymore, they're not at your church anymore, but they're still in the kingdom serving someplace. And that's a number hard to track. It's hard to keep those statistics.
13: Well, you bring up a really good point on that second issue. You know, I remember I was a leader with Campus Crusade. I was given a lot of responsibility, and we did a great job. But yes, when I came back home to my home church here in Hawaii, yeah, I was seen as, you know, still a youth or something, and I was not allowed to really exercise my leadership skills and the things that I had really grown and developed in the college years. And that was frustrating. I had to go elsewhere to really serve and contribute to the body of Christ that I really wanted to do after I graduated. You bring up a great point.
15: Yeah. And it's funny because, like, my home church, I've been there for, you know, almost 20 years now. I've only been to two churches in my lifetime in terms of places where I'd call home, and it was because I moved. I don't tend to bounce around too much. But my church right now is really experiencing the windfall of enfolding young adults after they've graduated into the church, and the church is growing in that sector, and it's really exciting to see. And I know some of my other church friends, pastors, denominations have really, again, experienced that exodus. And I think it's really hard, or it's really crucial for our current leadership to expand ministry for incoming leaders to lead at a high level. And because they've experienced great stuff and they're chomping at the bit to do ministry and worship and evangelism and discipleship, and let them develop ministries that we've never thought of in the classic church anymore.
13: Well, now, you also talk about how students may wander when they get there on the college campus. Expand on that a little bit. What happens when they arrive at the college campus as a believer in Christ?
15: Yeah, no more mommy and daddy to hold your hand, no more youth director, no more youth group. Again, they can redefine themselves. And I've had, you know, some of my students do that, that they've walked away and they've gone down the road of perdition because of entrapments of the world. And you know, it's a battlefield. It is a spiritual battlefield that Satan is I could say, just as active as the missionaries are on the campus in terms of pulling people away. But, you know, we do have the upper hand that the Holy Spirit is in them working. But I think students, as kind of Dallas Willard said, that the eardrums get thickened as they don't hear the voice of God anymore, and they, as they continue to walk in a road of partying or whatever it may be. And so, you know, the pressures to belong to something vis-a-vis, you know, fraternities and sororities or sports groups, you know, if you get into a crowd that accepts them and embraces them, they can get pulled away from the faith very easily, socially. And therefore, it's important for other ministries to be able to offer that type of true community for them. Now, there's a couple examples when you walk on campus to see how that is played out. It's when you go down and you go through, you know, the walkway, whatever your university walkway is, all the different groups that are putting out flyers, come to this club and this, that, and the other. And or when you arrive on campus, when you drop off your kids, you know, this happened at Old Miss this week, where it said, you know, drop off your daughters here, and there's another sign right next to it, oh, might as well drop off your mothers too. And, you know, that's the kind of environment that we send these kids into, and it's tough. So they're faced right on with open sexuality that they've never experienced before, access to people that are a couple years older than them, so their drinking age is lowered. I mean, de facto lowered. It's you know, if you want to get drunk, it's easy to do. And then, you know, the loneliness that students have when they go on campus. If they're accepted by a group, they're going to get accepted. I have one story about that where one of our ministry supporters, she went to a campus and, you know, she got caught up in drugs. She was not a believer at the time. She got caught up in drugs and, you know, in order to pay for her drug habit, she didn't have a lot of money, so she basically sold her body, if I could say it that way, or traded her body for drugs. And she completely fell into the one group that would accept her on campus. And that group were stoners and drug addicts. And that's who she was accepted by. And she didn't find a Christian group at that time. And the reason why she's a supporter of our ministry now is because when she finally came to faith right after college, she didn't want that to ever happen again to people, for them not to have an opportunity to hear about Jesus. So sometimes the most accepting groups on campus, if I could painfully say that, are the non-believing community. And so we have to step up our game as believers. So competition is huge, a spiritual competition, you know, social competition, relational competition, those are huge factors of drawing people away from walking with Jesus.
13: Yeah, you know, the college campus atmosphere, morally and spiritually, has really changed since the days you and I were on campus. You know, now you have co-ed dorms where guys and girls are right next door to each other. You know, it's not the guys' dorm is here and the girls' dorm is here. I mean, they're living right next to each other in the same building. And in several campuses, they share the same bathroom and things.
15: Yep.
13: There are abortion clinics on campus. Your freshman kit often has condoms and all these other things in there. So it's really changed since the days when you and I were there. Explain a little bit more about that. There's a lot of temptation there, as it seems the moral codes have really freed up or declined over the years.
15: Well, yeah, I debate with that in my own mind. So, one, I think when we grew up, we had the concept, should we kiss on the first date? I mean, that was the big thing, and now it's a completely different debate today, right, as we would understand it socially. It's not kissing on the first date, it's completely different.
13: Right.
15: Now, I think that's a perception out there that of college students, how free things are sexually, access to the party scene. But you know what? I'm not naive to the fact that, you know, I grew up in the 80s, my brothers and sisters grew up in the 70s, and that was the whole sexual revolution, the drug culture. And so Satan was alive and well in the 60s and 70s and 80s too. But I think the acceptance of it is different today. So in the 60s, 70s, and 80s, it was countercultural to be that. Today it's normative. And that's the scary part, where they don't even realize their lifestyle might be contrary to God's design. And I think that's maybe the scary part. So all lifestyles are created equal, and if you say something about that, you're judged as a person who is not tolerant. And there's where I think, that's how I think today's society is different. Not so much that the opportunity is different, but the social acceptance of those opportunities is radically different.
13: I see. Now, Tell us also, what's the academic atmosphere like generally on these public university campuses?
15: Good question, because my kid's going to be in college next year, and we're doing college apps right now. So, but actually, there is the polarity of the party scene that always is, but there's a high pressure now. Because college is so much more expensive per capita or per dollar, per family dollar, to go to school, the competition to get into school is higher. I think the stress to be in school and to perform well is there. So you're having top-notch, high-stress kids in college, and some of them completely get their life warped as a result of pursuing academics and not maintaining the big picture of community, of family, of faith in terms of that balance side. So some kids are, you know, the demands are extremely high, very competitive. If you mess up academically, you might not get back into the university system, and you have to go to a junior college for a few years until you tune it back up, and then you can get back in. In our day, you can come in and come out. It wasn't so bad, but now it's very fierce competitively, very fierce academically in terms of the competition.
13: Yeah, you know, and also when I was on the university campus, it was dominated by the naturalistic worldview and many of the ideas that were being promoted, whether in psychology or in the sciences or in literature, were really hostile to the Christian faith, but still they allowed those of us of the Christian faith to voice and express our particular views. What I'm seeing today on campus is that there's a bit more hostility to those of the Christian worldview. Are you finding that on the university campuses?
15: Yeah, one of the things that I really feel for the university campus is that they want to do the right thing legally. They're not there to do anything illegal in terms of access to campus. And so they've set some policies thinking that this is the best way to handle access, is to, if Christians have a certain view on a moral issue, that they're not allowed to come on campus because it goes against other moral issues. So the university wants to do the right thing, but sometimes by them doing the right thing excludes specifically organizations of faith to have access. And we've gotten pulled both ways on multiple campuses in which we've been actually asked to not be a part of the campus community or their associate students. And, you know, we've waited patiently. We've looked at the law. We modified our constitutions and been allowed to be on campus in the most places. In some campuses, they still do not allow Christian groups to be on campus if you have a certain view. There was a recent Supreme Court ruling with, I can't even think of the name right now, but that ruled in favor of private schools banning campus groups if they don't sign a non-discrimination policy. And some other campuses around the country responded to that, to not allow, to do the same thing, that they couldn't participate if they didn't sign a non-discrimination policy. However, our campus groups want to work with campus groups, with the university. We want to be a blessing to the university. So we've done all we could, and we are doing all we can to be a positive influence on campus. And that's allowed us to still be on campus.
13: Now, Tommy, you know, what are some of the dangers that the Christian students should be aware of on the college campus? You mentioned several of them. What are some of the significant minefields that they should be aware of?
15: Well, there's good old sex, drugs, and rock and roll. You know, that's kind of the old term for us, how we dealt with it. But I think the openness to that, and it's not an issue of that's countercultural, that's part of the culture, I think that's the most dangerous thing. So, you know, I think students can easily walk into the party life and not realize it's a destructive part. I think that it's great to party. I think it's good to party. I think you want to be with people who are believers and non-believers in a social atmosphere. I'm not a prude in that way. But I think you can get easily taken off your track if you kind of stray from, I don't know, just get lost in that. So that's existed since time on college. Some predatory groups on campus that I would honestly say they preach a different gospel. They claim to be Christians. They claim to be followers of Jesus, but they're not. And they're very subtle, and they're very crafty at what they do. And I don't think they think that they're doing something wrong. I think that they're genuine. I'm not judging them for their zealousness. I just question the theology. And what happens is, say, they establish a name of a group on campus and the campus sees that they're on campus. The campus doesn't like that group. So one thing that can happen is you throw out all groups because all groups that are religious are bad. Or another problem could be that they throw out that one group, which usually happens is the case, that one group cannot participate. And then a few years later or the next semester, they'll change their name to a different group and same practices, but they're very predatory. And those types of groups will prey on students who are lonely, students that are disengaged, students that are looking or seeking, and they'll put things in their head that are works-oriented or very mind-control-y or, you know, you can lose your salvation or damnation if you don't follow our group. And those groups are prolific on campus. So, you know, I want the freedom for students to choose whatever ministry they want to choose on, but it's not such a bad thing to be a part of some of the bigger name brand churches or ministry groups like InterVarsity or Navigators or Campus Crusade or CREW, you know, Asian American Christian Fellowship, just so you can have some brand, you know, brand recognition on those fellowships. But, you know, just be careful. I think students need to be very aware of the type of group they go into. And if they're telling you to, you know, forsake your parents or that church is bad or that fellowship is bad, my antenna go up and I worry about that. So there's a whole spiritual dynamic of aberrant groups on campus that are huge landmines.
13: Yeah, you know, I did my master's thesis on the International Church of Christ, or they were also once known as the Boston Movement. They were one of the biggest movements on campus, and indeed they were a very, what we call, abusive kind of group, very controlling, authoritarian kind of group, but they came off very attractive and, you know, even allowed students to move into the dorms, their dorms, you know, free of charge, as long as you live the life of a totally committed disciple, which meant totally committed to their organization. And yep. So that is definitely one of the dangers there on campus, for sure.
15: Yep. They change your name often, too, so we don't yes. know who they are from semester to semester.
13: Yes. Now, you also talked about an openness to sexual activity, and we know that there's a high rate of sexual activity on the university campuses now. You know, I remember students telling me in their orientation, they had to watch a skit, which seems to be the standard skit on university campuses all around the country. And it's usually four students there in a dorm room, one who finally comes out and, you know, professes to be gay, the other one who's a nymphomaniac, the other one who's a partier, and then the Christian there. And the Christian is often put in a very bad light where he's condemning everyone. And the other three are seen as, you know, more open and, you know, this is what the college campus is all about. And the Christian is very condemning of the others. And the skit usually ends with the Christian walking out very angry. And the others are, you know, really hurt emotionally as to the things that he or she said. And at the end, the professor will come out and often say, you know, we're at a university campus and you need to be open to everyone and non-judgmental of the lifestyles and values of the people that are here. And the skit kind of ends like that with the, seems to be the attempt to really, what shall we say, erase the biblical or moral values that students have and to really get them to accept them and be more open to other lifestyles and leave their Christian values behind.
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11: 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Pastor Kevin brings a message from this chapter titled, Paul the True Minister.
10: Turn your Bibles to 1 Thessalonians chapter 2, Paul the True Minister. 1 Thessalonians chapter 2, Paul the True Minister. So in chapter 1 of 1 Thessalonians, Paul briefly mentions his personal character and conduct while he was in Thessalonica. It almost seems sometimes as if he's defending himself in some of the things that he says. But there's a reason for that. It's because Paul was accused of a lot of things. And because he's ministering the gospel, and if you remember back in Paul's day, the New Testament wasn't written yet. So it's not like he was preaching from a Bible. So in those days, as he travels, a preacher had to have credentials. And because he's on the missionary journey in Thessalonica, and he just came from Philippi, where things didn't go, I mean, things went well in a lot of ways, but if you remember when he was in Philippi, a riot broke out, and he was imprisoned with Silas, and they were also beaten. In fact, when Paul leaves Philippi to go to Thessalonica, you can see in the map, his wounds were still healing. They were still fresh. So he was beat up. I mean, if you remember the story of him and Silas in prison singing praises, and of course they're miraculously released by the angel of the Lord, and they got out of prison. And of course the Philippian jailer, if you remember the story, asking Paul, "Sirs, what must I do to be saved?" When he leaves Philippi, because there were Jews there that they did not believe what Paul was preaching. They were enemies of Paul. They were the group that we refer to as the Judaizers. And wherever Paul went, they would follow him around and they would try to stop the ministries that he began. If you remember when we studied the book of Galatians, they came to Galatia and they tried to do that there, and they were actually very successful, and Paul had to go and deal with that. So when Paul gets to Thessalonica, the same thing happened to him there. Now, he was there for only 3 weeks, 3 Sabbath days, because what Paul would do when he would go into a city, he'd find a synagogue. Now, there was no synagogue in Philippi because there wasn't the minimum requirement of having 10 Jews there. And if there were 10 Jews there in the city, then there would be a synagogue built. But there were some people that followed him there that were Jewish, that were, like I said, the Judaizers, that felt like Paul was speaking out against the law, against what they believed. Because Paul, he of course is a Jew, but as he got saved, he's telling them now, because Jesus came and he died and he was buried and he rose again, now we are to put our faith and trust in Jesus Christ. And it's not about the temple anymore. It is about Jesus. It's not about the Sabbath day on Saturday anymore. It's about Jesus. It's not about a place. It's not about a day. It's about a person. And so Paul promoted that. He was preaching Christ and Jesus crucified. And so some Jews, they didn't like that. And so they were saying bad things about Paul, that Paul is speaking against Moses, speaking out against the law, speaking out against the temple. They basically did the same thing to Jesus and they crucified him. So here you have the opposition. Whenever you try to do a work for the Lord, you're always going to have opposition. You're always going to have the devil trying to hinder the work of God. You have that. You always are going to have that. So when Paul goes from Philippi to Thessalonica, there were some Jews there that started to stir the people up against Paul. And what they did was, we talked about this last week. In fact, we can look, while explaining that, we'll look at it in the scriptures. What they did was they got together all the undesirables of the community, and they got them together, and they got them to riot. And then they blamed the riot on Paul. And so then now they had some accusations to make against Paul. And when they were making these accusations against Paul, they went to the house he was staying at, which was the house of Jason. And so they went to that house, but Paul was not there at the time. And so because he wasn't there, they ended up arresting Jason and the people of his house. And then they, of course, bailed themselves out of the prison and basically told Paul, hey, there's a lot of problems here, Paul. I don't think it's a good idea for you to be here. And so then Paul and his traveling companions, they ended up leaving Thessalonica. And they were only there for 3 weeks. And in the 3 weeks they were there, they made such an impact in the community that a church was left there when they left Thessalonica. So because he had a lot of enemies, and because in the way that he did leave Thessalonica, people were talking about Paul in a negative way. There was a lot of people that were saying things about him. They were saying probably things like, yeah, he comes over here, causes a riot, and then he just leaves. You know, he came here like a lot of these religious fanatics. You know, they're in it for the money. They come here and they stir things up, and, you know, they're just in it for themselves. So they were saying all kind of negative things about Paul. So Paul, that's why he will say some things to defend himself. In fact, you could see some of the things that he may have been accused of just by the defense that he makes in the book of Thessalonica. And I have a list here. Paul has a police record and is therefore untrustworthy because they said that he caused the riot, which wasn't true. The enemy started the riot, but they blamed it on Paul. That's still things like that happen today. Paul is delusional, they're saying. Because he says, you know, he talked about the fact that they were saying that what he was teaching was in error. They were saying that Paul's ministry is based on impure motives, that he wasn't there to help them. He was just there because he was trying to make a name for himself, or he was there for monetary reasons or whatever else. They could have said that Paul deliberately is trying to deceive people, that he's a liar, he's deceptive. They could have been saying that Paul is trying to just please people, not necessarily God. They could also have been saying that Paul is in the ministry as a mercenary for what he can get out of it materially. And so Paul speaks about that. And also that Paul wants his own personal glory, which wasn't the case. Or that Paul is a dictator. So Paul speaks about that. So you can imagine all the things that Paul was being accused of. You know, if you're going to be in a ministry and if you're going to do something for God, you're going to get accused of things sometimes, and could be things that you're not necessarily guilty of. In fact, they accused Jesus of a lot of things. In fact, that's why he was ultimately crucified. And they also accused Jesus of blasphemy. They were attributing the work that Jesus did, they were attributing it to the work of the devil. They're saying, oh, the things that Jesus is doing, he's doing it in through the power of Beelzebub, the devil. So they accuse Jesus of things like that, and that's just how it is sometimes. So they were saying basically that Paul was a fraud, only in it for the money. So that's why he defends himself. When we talk about someone who's a true minister or someone who's a true servant, we think of men like Apostle Paul. In a world where there are a lot of people that are in it for the money or in it for personal gain, sometimes you wonder. You don't always know who's legit or not. And it's very important that we as Christians have a good testimony. A Christian's character is the whole capital he has for carrying on his business. In most other callings, a man may go on no matter what his character is, providing his balance at the bank is on the right side. But a Christian who has lost his character has lost everything. The missionary martyr Jim Elliot wrote in his journal, in spiritual work, In spiritual work, if nowhere else, the character of the worker decides the quality of his work. Shelley and Brian may be moral freelancers and still write good poetry. Wagner may be lecherous and still produce fine music. But it cannot be so in any work for God. Paul could refer to his own character and manner of living for proof of what he was saying to the Thessalonians. Nine times over in this first epistle, he says, "You know," referring to the Thessalonians.

what's going to happen to your average church. So we as servants of the Lord, and by the way, if you are a Christian, we are all called to be servants of the Lord. We represent Him. It is very important how we conduct ourselves. It's very important how we talk to people. I mean, if we're going to be successful, if we're going to do anything for the Lord, we've got to be very careful how we conduct ourselves and the things that we say. We don't have the freedom to just do whatever we want to do. We don't have the freedom to just say whatever we want to say. And when we mess up, we are obligated to get it right. Otherwise, we're going to hurt our testimony, and we're going to hurt the testimony of Jesus Christ. We represent Him. Sometimes people, I don't care what people think about me. I don't care what they're saying about me. We ought to care. Now, you can't do everything about everything that they say. Like here, they were saying things about Paul. You can't control everything, but Paul was able to say, you know I was not this way. You know that I was not in it for the money. You know I lived a life of holiness. You know that we treated you in a gentle way. You know that we were true servants of God. You know we're not in it to make a name for ourselves. He says, you've seen, we were beat up. We were opposed. I mean, if we weren't in it for the right reason, why would we continue on getting beat up? And of course, Apostle Paul ended up decapitated. That's how his life ended. He died a martyr's death. So he's saying that he could say with boldness, follow me as I follow Christ. And he was able to tell them in this church, the church of Thessalonica, and even in the other churches. And it seemed like a lot of times, especially the church at Corinth, when we studied that book, he was a lot of times trying to defend who he was as an apostle. You know that I am a true apostle. And he had to defend himself because people were saying, oh, he's not legit. If he was really an apostle, if he was really an important teacher, then he would be getting paid for what he did. Because Paul, he said, I don't want to take money from you, because he didn't want people to say he was in it for the money. And so he didn't take money from those that were at Corinth and even those at Thessalonica. And yet they accused him, saying if he was really legit, he would charge for his for when he taught. But because he's not legit, that's why he doesn't charge. And Paul's like, man, he just can't win. No matter what he did. And sometimes no matter what we do, people are going to oppose it. I mean, they're going to say things about you. They're going to say things about me. They're going to say things about our church that's not true. I might have just heard from someone I'm close to that they talked to this person who was a police officer and said, oh, and a church, it's not a legit church. It's just a cover. You know, and the pastor's a drug lord. Yeah. You know, I must be the brokest drug lord. Either that or maybe I'm a really good actor. I figured a drunk lord would have a more up-to-date car, you know, or something. But they're going to say things. We can't control everything. But yet, we ought to be able to boldly say that the life I live is a life above reproach. None of us are perfect. We're sinners saved by grace. But we need to live a life that is above reproach and a life that represents the character of Jesus Christ as best we can. And then when we mess up, we say something we shouldn't or do something that we shouldn't, we need to apologize. And when you apologize, make a better apology than the one Will Smith did. You can watch that and how not to make an apology. You never even apologize to the guy he slapped. But anyway, he did later on. But love makes you do crazy things, not according to the Bible. And love in the Bible says is kind. Speaketh no evil. Is long-suffering. So he's talking about a different kind of love and thinks it's mostly like lust. Yeah, lust makes you do crazy things. But anyway, you know, none of us are perfect, and we're all capable of doing something even like what he did, say things we shouldn't. But we got to get it right. As Christians, we are obligated because we represent Jesus Christ. So in 1 Thessalonians chapter 1, verse 5, we talked about this last week. He says, for our gospel came not unto you in word only, but also in power, and in the Holy Ghost, and in much assurance, as ye know what manner of men we were among you for your sake. You know what kind of people we were. You know we were real. You could tell just by the way we spoke, the power and the boldness behind what we said. So we see

0: In this chapter, we'll go through it, should be rather quickly. Paul's defense, he's defending his character, Paul's desire, what his desire is, Paul's declaration, and Paul's drive. What drove him? What kept him going, even though he was persecuted? So Paul's defense, verse 1 through 6. Verse 1, for yourselves, brethren, know, and he says that a lot, you know this, our entrance in unto you, that it was not in vain. For something to be in vain means it is empty. It is basically a nothing, a zero. He says, you know that when we came, it was for legitimate reasons. It wasn't for nothing or for something unimportant. When we came to you, it wasn't for something that was unimportant. It was for something that was very important. We came to you for something that was very important, and that is to preach the gospel. There's nothing more important than that. What is the most important thing that people need is the gospel. And if we are going to change things in our country, that's where it's going to change. It's not going to change by us electing somebody different than who we got now. I mean, maybe gas prices may come down if we get someone in there that I believe has better policy when it comes to the economy. But that doesn't mean our nation is going to be better off unless we as Christians reach the lost. Changes is not going to come from an election. It's going to come from evangelism. That's why we're having an evangelistic conference, to emphasize that among us in our church, because I need that. And I think we as a church need to be reminded of why we are still here. And if you remember what you were like as a lost person, like I can remember what I was like as a lost person, basically the way I thought was so different than how I think now as a Christian. And if your thought pattern has not changed, you might want to check up on your salvation. Because when you get saved, your way you thinking will be different. And I remember some of the things that I used to think were true or were real, or even politically, in ethics, in morality. So we can't just debate people to change them. They have to be converted. So he says, when I came to you, it was not in vain, but even after that we had suffered before and were shamefully entreated, as ye know, we were treated wrong. They attacked us, you know that, at Philippi. I mean, I was beat up. I said we was going to look at it, yeah? Well, let's look at two places. Acts chapter 16, verse 23 and 24. You see what happened in Philippi real fast. Fast kind. Acts 16. This is just a real quick of what happened. Some of what happened in Philippi. Acts 16, verse 23. It says, and when they had laid many stripes upon them, that's because they got whipped. Then they cast them into prison, charging the jailer to keep them safely, who, having received such a charge, thrust them into the inner prison and made their feet fast in the stocks. So they were sent to prison. They were in prison, and their feet were in the stocks. What did they do? Complain and speak out all kind of nasty things to the people in the prison. No. At midnight, Paul and Silas prayed and sang praises unto God. That's all. If I get sent to prison for the wrong reasons, or for the right reasons, right? For the right reasons, preaching the gospel. Yeah, that could happen in our day. I hope to respond like they did, yeah? Sometimes we had some mandates that kind of made life uncomfortable, and we prayed and sang praises, yeah? A lot of times I think we complained, if I remember. At least that's what I did. And here, at midnight, Paul and Silas prayed and sang praises unto God. And the prisoners heard them. Now, if they complained, the prisoners would have heard that too. The world watches us and says, sometimes you guys are just not any different than we are. You know, unfortunately, that's true. And that's why we got to always watch ourselves. Be careful. Paul prayed. Paul and Silas prayed and praised while they're in prison. And then they were beat up. They were beaten. They were whipped. Now let's look at chapter 17, which is right there. So they had to leave Philippi in chapter 17. So, of course, the book of Acts, you see Paul's missionary journeys in the book of Acts. And, of course, you see some of the churches that he started. And you see the letters that he wrote to those churches. Those are the epistles. So in chapter 17 says, now when they had passed through Amphipolis and Apollonia, they came to Thessalonica. There was a synagogue of the Jews. Now, if there was at least 10 Jews, that was the minimum amount of Jews where they had to have a synagogue. A synagogue would be there if they had that many Jews. And when Paul would go to a city, that's where he would go. He would go to the synagogue and he would preach. And Paul, as his manner was, went in unto them, and 3 Sabbath days, so 3 weeks, reasoned with them out of the scriptures, opening and alleging that Christ must needs have suffered and risen again from the dead, and that this Jesus whom I preach unto you is Christ. And some of them believed and consorted with Paul and Silas, and of the devout Greeks a great multitude, and of the chief women not a few. But the Jews which believed not, moved with envy, took unto them certain lewd fellows of the baser sort. So that's King James language for the chronics. Certain lewd fellows of the baser sorts. That's a nice way of saying that. But the Jews, they were moved with envy. They probably looked at Paul made a great impact in the city, and they were unable to, and they were jealous of that. And gathered a company and set all the city on an uproar. So they're the ones that did it, but they blamed Paul. And assaulted the house of Jason and sought to bring them out of the people. And when they found them not, they drew Jason and certain brethren unto the rulers of the city, crying, these have turned the world upside down, or come hither also. They're saying that they turned the world upside down. Well, actually, the world is upside down. And so when you turn it upside down, and the world is upside down already, you're actually turning it right side up. And you know that things are backwards in the world today, right? I mean, people don't even know what restroom to use, some people. They don't even know what gender they are. There's not even male and female only anymore. You get male, female, and all bunch of other things. You actually only have 2 genders, and you have a whole list of mental illness. That's what it is. LGBTQRSTUVWXYNZ. They actually have a star. It means like, because everyone wants a letter in there now, you know. We want our letter in there. They're fighting amongst themselves. Which letter can be, they say, you know what, we'll go put this, that means all the letters is included. Whatever you want to be.
1: 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It is our desire to get the truth of God's word out. 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Well, until next time, remember, God has given us His truth to live by. Aloha.

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8: Sometimes people will say, I left my faith because this person that claimed to be a Christian was a hypocrite.
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8: 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And that's what we all should do.

0: A ship's captain approaching a foggy seaport will navigate based on the light from the lighthouse, not from the light of other boats. Boats drift, lighthouses stand secure. Do we navigate the life of faith based on the conduct of other believers or based on the one we believe in? What's the hymn say? On Christ the solid rock I stand. All other ground is sinking sand. 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
1: Why don't you grab your Bible and turn to 2 John. If you don't know where it is, it's right after 1 John and right before 3 John. And the title of my message is, P.S. I Love You. Before we dive in, let me just quickly review some of the things we learned in 1 John. 1 John was written to give assurance to believers, believers who were having doubts about their faith. Have you ever doubted if you're really a Christian? Have you ever doubted your salvation? Have you ever wondered, do I know for sure I'm going to go to heaven? Because you think, how could a person who says they're a Christian have just said the thing I just said? How could a person who claims to be a Christian have done the thing I just did? Am I really a Christian? Well, 1 John was written so you could know that you have assurance of salvation. He says in 1 John 5:13, I've written this to you who believe in the name of the Son of God so you may know that you have eternal life. He didn't say so you may feel like you have eternal life. Your salvation is not based on your feelings. It's based on what Christ did for you at the cross. It's not based on what you do. It's based on what he did. And the Bible promises that God, who began a good work in you, will complete it under the day of Jesus Christ. You see, salvation is God's work from beginning to end. He's the author and he's the finisher of your faith. I don't know about you, but sometimes I start projects I don't finish. Like my office will get really cluttered and I'll say, it's time to clean the office. And I'll start sorting things out and putting them in little piles. And I'm almost done putting everything in its proper place, but I'll just leave a few things out. And then those turn into the new messes again. So I don't always finish what I start. Isn't it great that God finishes what he begins? Can you imagine him saying, I'm going to save that person right there. I'm going to transform them. I'm going to do an amazing, I'm done with them. I'm moving on. Just weird. Wait, what? You know. He completes what he starts, so your salvation is complete. Now, 2 John, starting in verse 1, he writes, the elder to the elect lady and her children, whom I love in truth. And not only I, but also all those who have known the truth because of the truth which abides in us and will be with us forever. Grace, mercy, and peace be with you all from God the Father and from the Lord Jesus Christ, the Son of the Father, in truth and love. God wants us to walk in truth and love. You really can't have one without the other. So if I see something in a fellow Christian's life that is harmful to them or dragging them down, the Bible tells me I should speak the truth in love. So it comes down to this. Truth anchors us, but love moves us. Truth gives us the message. Love gives us the method. We need to speak the truth in love. Now we shift gears to 3 John. Coming to Christ is life-changing. Continuing with Christ is life-sustaining. Look at 3 John 1. John says, I rejoice greatly, brothers, as you testified of your faith that's in you, as you walk in the truth, and I love this, I have no greater joy than to know my children walk in truth. That's so true. No greater joy. You know, people have asked me, have you ever thought about just being a full-time evangelist and not being a pastor? Look, I love to preach the gospel. And it's a privilege to go to a stadium and proclaim the gospel and to see a lot of people come forward. That's very exciting. But the greatest joy I find in my life is not doing that. The greatest joy I find in my life is standing behind this pulpit and preaching to you as your pastor. It's true. You say, Greg, you're just pandering to us. True. No, actually I'm not. I'm telling you the truth. This is where I find my greatest joy. It's great to see people come to Christ, yes. But it's even greater to see people grow in Christ and to see lives transformed and then to see generations of people where I think of families here that their grandparents served and maybe they've gone on to be with the Lord and the parents and the children and then their children and I see it just being passed on. That brings me the greatest joy. And seeing my own son, Jonathan, in ministry today, that brings me great joy. It really does. Whatever my legacy is, the greatest thing I hope to leave behind is just people who have come to Christ and have grown in Christ. C.H. Spurgeon put it this way, and he said this to me personally. He didn't. A lot of you don't even know who C.H. Spurgeon is, but he was a British preacher for many years ago. He said this, and I quote, "A good character is the best tombstone. Those who love you and were helped by you will remember you. So carve your name on hearts, not on marble," end quote. Well said.
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1: 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And I've been to Israel many times, and I've led a lot of tours, and I have to say that's absolutely true. 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It's not just a travel experience. 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
2: 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Well, we're studying the wisdom of 3 John today in Pastor Greg's message called P.S. I Love You. Let's continue.
1: Next point, there are real and fake believers in the church. There's real ones and there's fake ones. 3 John 1:9. I wrote to the church about this, but Diotrephes, who loves to be the leader, refuses to have anything to do with us. Can you imagine? Who's this Diotrephes dude? He wants nothing to do with the apostle John, who personally walked with Jesus. He loves to be the leader, says John. When I come, I'll report some of the things he's doing and the evil accusations he's making against us. This guy's making evil accusations against the apostles. And not only does he refuse to welcome the traveling teachers, he tells others not to help them. And when they do help, he puts them out of the church. Dear friend, don't let this bad example influence you. Follow only what is good. Remember those that do good. Prove that they are God's children. And those who do evil, prove they do not know God. One of the greatest criticisms of the church is hypocrisy, right? Too many hypocrites in the church. Now, I've often said, if you find a hypocrite-free church, don't join it because you'll ruin it. Every church has hypocrites. And let's be honest, every one of us has moments of hypocrisy. No exceptions. But we have to consider something else. Jesus told a parable about the wheat and the tares. And the tare is very similar to the wheat. And the story he told is a farmer went out to sow wheat. And then he had an enemy that sowed tares next to the wheat. Initially, both the wheat and the tare look the same. But as time passes, it's revealed that one is bearing fruit and the other is not. So the point he is making is in our churches, there will be true and false believers. There'll be people that genuinely know the Lord and people that don't. So sometimes people will say, I left my faith because of hypocrisy. That leader was a hypocrite, or this person that claimed to be a Christian was a hypocrite. Were they? Or were they actually never a believer to even begin with? What if they were a satanic plant? What if it was all a strategy from the devil to put these fake people in who sat next to us in our pews and sang the same songs with us and gave in the same offering and even amened at the right times in the sermons, but never were real believers to begin with? And then we actually walked away from our faith because of that tear among the wheat. Then I would say that was a very clever strategy on the devil's part. I think people sometimes walk away from the faith, not because they saw so-called hypocrisy, but because they didn't want the faith to start with, and that became their convenient excuse. I'm not justifying hypocrisy, but I'm saying there's fakes out there. So let's get them and throw them out. Like Diotrephes. But he was throwing out the wrong people. That's a problem with him. But Jesus said, no, that's not for you to sort out. That'll be sorted out in the judgment. So I don't need to worry about who the tare is. Are you a tare? Look to the person next to you. Are you a tare? Are you a fake? No, the question you should say is, am I a fake? I don't want to be the fake. Remember when Jesus said, one of you is going to betray me? What did the disciples say? Is it me, Lord? I love that. Is it me? You would have thought they all would have pointed in unison at Judas Iscariot. It's him, isn't it? We always knew it was him. We all wore white robes and he wore a black leather one with his wallet on a chain. No, they didn't know it was Judas. Is it me? So instead of pointing fingers and saying, is it him or is it her? Make sure it's not you. Remember the story when Jesus was talking to Peter and John and said that John was going to live longer than Peter. And Peter didn't really like that idea. And he said, well, what about this man? Jesus said, what is it to you? Follow me. The point of it is simply this. You just take care of yourself and just make sure that you are walking with me. Listen, Jesus Christ is who I signed up to follow over 50 years ago. Jesus Christ has never failed me. Jesus Christ has never been inconsistent or hypocritical or abandoned me. He's kept all of his promises to me. So regardless of what all y'all do, I'm staying with Jesus and following him to the end. And that's what we all should do. As the old song says, though none go with me, still I will follow. I want others to follow him, but my focus should be on my own relationship with God. My last point, one of the weirdest points I've ever made. Try to write this down, I dare you. Be a Demetrius, not a Diotrephes. Be a Demetrius, not a Diotrephes. Let me explain. Remember I mentioned Diotrephes in verse 9? He says, I wrote to the church about this, but Diotrephes, who loves to be the leader, refuses to have anything to do with us. So here's the thing. It'd be really cool to have your name written in an epistle to be read for all church history, unless your name was Diotrephes, and it's not such a good thing. But if your name is Demetrius, it's a great thing. So John writes about Diotrephes, then he talks about this other guy, Demetrius. 3 John 1:12, everyone speaks highly of Demetrius, as does the truth itself. We ourselves say the same thing for him, and you know we speak the truth. What a great reputation Demetrius has. So who are you? Are you a Demetrius or a Diotrephes? Demetrius had a good testimony. Diotrephes had a poor one. Demetrius was respected by everyone. John says, everyone speaks highly of him. Diotrephes was rebuked by John the Apostle for being divisive and proud. Demetrius was welcoming and faithful. Diotrephes kicked people out of the church and drove them away. Demetrius was a bridge builder. Diotrephes was a bridge burner. Are you a Demetrius or are you a Diotrephes? So let's wrap this up and conclude. What have we learned? Number one, walk in truth and love. Number two, support God's people and God's work. Number three, be a bridge builder, not a bridge burner. Number four, leave a godly legacy. Fifth and lastly, don't be a Diotrephes, be a Demetrius. The ultimate example of truth and love was Jesus. He was the very truth. He said, I am the way, the truth, and the life. And it all came together at the cross when he died there in our place. And I close with this question. Do you know that you will go to heaven when you die? If you don't, you need to know this. You say, well, how can I know? By accepting that Christ paid the price for you, shedding his blood, and it is completed, purchased, and finished. From the cross of Calvary, Jesus cried one word, and that word was, it is finished. That's how it's translated, but it's from the root word tetelestai. He said, tetelestai, or it is finished, or it is accomplished, or it is completed. He did it all for you. And you need to say, Lord, thank you for that, and I believe in you. But there's somebody I'm talking to here that doesn't have this assurance, but you can have it. Listen, Jesus is coming back again. And I ask you, if he came back today, would you be ready to meet him? What if death knocked on your door today? Would you know you would go to heaven? If not, respond to this opportunity that I'm going to give to you as we pray. Let's all pray. Father, I pray for any person here or any person watching or listening, wherever they are, if they don't know that they know that they're saved, if they don't know with certainty they'll go to heaven, if they don't know with confidence that they're ready for your return, help them to come to you now, we pray. Amen.

0: 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I Love You. 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Well, Pastor Greg, we're so happy to make available your revealing book called Jesus Revolution. And we can even include a copy of the film of the same name. Let me read you a comment we received. This listener wrote, "My husband and I took my 86-year-old father to see the movie. Before it started, I handed him some tissue. He asked, why? I told him he would probably get emotional during the movie because that was the era of his salvation. Well, Dad chuckled at me, you know, as 86-year-old fathers are likely to do. But when the movie was over, he had used up all the tissue. Thank you very much. I thought, what a great example of how that movie has touched many, many people. It touched me. I used up some tissue. Mm. It was a very moving film, and so is the book called Jesus Revolution.
1: Yes. Well, I'm thankful the movie got through to him. You know, it's interesting how people of all ages love it. Older folks remember it. But then younger people connect to it as though it's current. Mm. And when we were making the film, even though this is a period piece set in the 70s, I said to the director, John Irwin, we need to do this in a way where it feels current and contemporary. And as I've spoken to so many young people who've been moved by it, I can see that we hit the mark. So 86-year-old man, young people, across the generational lines, it touched people. And we're thankful for that. It's a story of the last great spiritual awakening in America called the Jesus Movement or the Jesus Revolution. And it's a book called Jesus Revolution, written with Ellen Vaughn, a prolific, outstanding writer that goes into the backdrop of the time, the culture, things that were happening historically, as well as the incredible move of God and how it actually came about. You know, it's been said the fame of revival spreads the flame of revival. So our hope was if we told a revival story through the book and then through the film, our prayer was that it would inspire another spiritual awakening. And we have seen revival-like things come as a result of people seeing this film. So we're praying that God will continue to use it. So if you haven't read the book, I want to send you a copy for your gift of any size. Whatever you send, we will respond and say thanks by rushing you your copy of the Jesus Revolution book. And for our friends that are extra generous, we're going to send you, in addition to the Jesus Revolution book, a box of Milk Duds. 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
0: 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Well, Pastor Greg, you've mentioned before how someone can become a Christian with just a simple prayer.
1: True.
0: Maybe somebody would like to do that right now. Could you help them with that?
1: Sure, I'd love to. A simple prayer is right. In fact, I would like to just pray a prayer, and I would ask you to pray it after me right now. Pray these words, Lord Jesus, I know that I am a sinner, but I also know that you are the Savior because you died on the cross for my sin and you rose again from the dead. Jesus, come into my life. and forgive me of every sin I've ever committed. I choose to follow you from this moment forward. Thank you for hearing this prayer. Thank you for answering this prayer, Lord. And I pray all of this in Jesus' name. Amen. If you just prayed that prayer and meant it, I want you to know on the authority of Scripture, God Almighty has heard your prayer and he will answer this prayer. You are now a newly minted child of God. So congratulations, you've made the right decision and welcome to the family of God. I want to send you a special gift because of that prayer you've just prayed. It's called the New Believer's Growth Packet. And in it is a copy of the New Testament in a very understandable translation called the New Living Translation. 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And there's some other outstanding materials in this little packet I'll send you as well. 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And welcome to the family of God.
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16: Through the shedding of the blood of Jesus Christ on the cross and your response to accept Him as your Savior, the Holy Spirit came into your life. Now, He says we have open, unhindered access to God the Father. He leads us into the very presence of Almighty God the Father. Into the presence of Almighty God the Father, who has blessed us with every spiritual blessing. The presence of Almighty God the Father, who has written our names on the great title deed to eternity.
17: Many Christians who deeply love the Lord are still enslaved to damaging emotions or guilt from the past. 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
18: We have been in a series on how the truth can set you free. And if you'll turn in your Bible to Ephesians chapter 1, and if you'll look in that chapter, several things here, but beginning, if you will, in chapter 1 and verse 7. In Him, present tense, we have redemption. That is, He paid the price at the cross to redeem us, to buy us out of a life of sin and set us on a new road, giving us a new life. Redemption through His blood, the forgiveness of our sins, that is, now watch this, that is, all of our sins have been atoned for, sacrificed for, paid for 2,000 years ago, so all of our forgiveness is past tense. He settled the issue 2,000 years ago about your forgiveness. All of your confession may be present tense. All of your forgiveness was already provided 2,000 years ago at the cross. When you take one step away from the cross, you're in trouble. Everything is centered around the cross. Everything is attached to it. All of our hope and all of our help comes at the cross. So He says we are the living possessors of redemption and forgiveness. So I want you to move to verse 3 of chapter 1 of Ephesians, and let's begin with our possessions in Christ. And you have to relate this to what we're talking about. The feelings, the battle we have with insecurity, inferiority, and inadequacy to meet life situations. Listen to what He says in Ephesians chapter 1, verse 3. Blessed be the God and Father of our Lord Jesus Christ, who has blessed us with every spiritual blessing in the heavenly places in Christ. Now look at that. Look at that word blessed. That word in the Greek is made up of two words, which means to speak good about something. But here's an interesting note I want you to notice about that. Every time we are doing the blessing in our relationship to God, it is the blessing of our lips. We bless the Lord. It is the expression of our heart. In the Bible, every time God is the blesser, He is committing an action. That is, He is doing something specific in our life. That is, God isn't just talking about it. God does something when He blesses us. And in this one verse, there is the blesser, the blessed, and the blessing. Look at this. Blessed be the God and Father of our Lord Jesus Christ. That is our praise to Him. Who, listen now, watch this, has blessed, that is the same word, but in the aorist tense, which means in the past, God did something for you and me. Listen, blessed be the God and Father of our Lord Jesus Christ, who has blessed us with every spiritual blessing in the heavenlies in Christ Jesus. Now, what does he mean by that? Now, watch this. We are talking about our possessions based on our relationship to Jesus Christ, which He enacted at the cross, which became a living reality in your life the moment you accepted Jesus Christ as your Savior. What does He mean when He says He has blessed us? Blessed us in the past tense one time, blessed us in the Lord Jesus Christ. It means simply this, that before you were ever born, God Almighty deposited to your account in heaven, listen to this now, every single blessing that love will allow and that God's omnipotence can provide. Did you get that? Here's what God is saying to you and to me about us. That God Almighty in His love, because of the price Jesus Christ paid on the cross, which was His life, on the basis of that, not on the basis of how good you are, not on the basis of how good you've promised to be, not on the basis of what you've done, not on any basis of anything within you, within me, there is no good thing. On the basis of the shed blood of Jesus Christ, God Almighty could do this and still be God, still be just, still be righteous, deposit to the account of those who came into this world as sinners bent away from God, deposit to your account and my account every single thing we would ever need as long as we live on the face of this earth, every single thing that love will allow and His omnipotence will provide. And if that be true, and it is true, tell me, my dear friend, can you name one single legitimate reason for ever feeling inadequate, forever feeling incapable of facing any situation in life with that promise dedicated and committed to you as a child of God? Because you see, my friend, there is not one single thing that you could possibly think of. Our feelings of inadequacy are straight from the devil. We are inadequate within ourselves, but we are not inadequate in Him. How could you ever feel worthless when God Almighty loved you enough before you were ever born to deposit to your account every single thing you will ever need as long as you live on the face of this earth? There are no legitimate reasons, and every time that feeling comes to your mind and your heart, that is Satan's lie straight out of hell. When he says every spiritual blessing in heavenly places in Christ, somebody says, oh, wait a minute, why am I having such a hard time? Listen. The Bible says that He provides all of our need. Sometimes you and I need to get in the valley. Sometimes God needs to do what? Prune us and sand us and sift us and cut us back to do what? Because every good orchard grower, every grove man knows that if he wants the best fruit for next year, he's got to prune the dead limbs, those little sprouts that began to soak up the sap, and so he must prune the branches. When God begins to prune your life, you say, well, where's God's blessing now? What's God doing in my life? Now, I thought I had every spiritual blessing in the heavenlies in Christ Jesus. You do. But remember this, that He who is your keeper, He who is your God, He whose love has allowed, and He whose power has provided, knows exactly what you and I need, exactly when we need it. It is all spiritual blessings in heavenlies in Christ Jesus, and God is the one who gives the blessing. He says, you and I, listen, We're not going to possess it. He says we already have every single need we will ever experience in life already met in the heavenlies in Christ. And I've been saying some things over and over and over and over and over again. And I'm saying to you again, the biggest battle of your life is the battle to believe what God says versus what the devil says. So he says, here's what we have. Now think about this. Think about you creeping and crawling up to God and saying, oh Lord, oh, dear Lord, and you moan and you groan and you gripe and you complain. Listen, why go to a loving heavenly Father who says in his word that all his love will provide, he's provided. All his supernatural, unlimited omnipotence will create for you. He has already done that. Willing to give to you what you need when you need it. And you come creeping up and crawling up and crying to God as a beggar when he says, come as a child of God, believing and expecting and anticipating and receiving the blessings of God. There's no room for the feelings, the scathing, binding feelings of inadequacy and inferiority and insecurity when we have a God who has so committed himself as he has in chapter 1, verse 3. That's only part of it. If you look in the same chapter and go down, if you will, to verse 11. He says in verse 11, in Christ Jesus, we have obtained, listen, past tense, we have obtained an inheritance, having been predestinated according to the purpose, his purpose who works all things after the counsel of whose will? His will. We are talking about what God has willed, not what we deserve. And you see, here's what we'll do. We will say it with our lips. We will think it with our mind. But underlying that, Satan throws in his little static. But that's not meant for you. That's not what that means. That's not what that says, and that is Satan. He says that what God has done, he has done according to the counsel of his own will. Now, he says that you and I have, past tense, obtained an inheritance. Look, if you will, in Romans chapter 8 for just a moment. And look in verse 16 and 17. You know verse 16. He says the Spirit himself bears witness with our spirit that we are the children of God. Now, listen. And if, condition, that is, if we're children, having been saved by the grace of God through faith, and if children, heirs, also heirs of God and fellow heirs with Christ, if indeed we suffer with him in order that we may also be glorified with him. Now listen, he says that you and I have become inheritors. Now, if you look that up in the Greek, what that means, what he say, the word means one who has been given, has been deeded a land grant. That's what that means. What he's saying in this passage is that God has deeded you and me something. But he says likewise that you and I have become joint heirs with the person of Jesus Christ. That is all that God the Father has given his Son. He says he's put your name and my name on the title deed to the inheritance of all of that God owns, all that Jesus Christ has. He says we've become joint heirs. You said, now, wait a minute. There's no way for me ever to deserve it. And I want to tell you, my friend, that's the whole issue. It is the cross and not your deserving.

the inheritance which we have. Now, on the one hand, we are part of Jesus Christ's inheritance. God the Father has given us to him. On the other hand, he says that you and I have become joint heirs with Jesus Christ of all that God the Father has provided and all that Jesus Christ is providing even now. We are joint heirs. That is, we are participators. He says, blessed be the God and Father of our Lord Jesus Christ, who has deposited our account. That's our inheritance. He says, it's already there. Our inheritance has already been deemed, and it is already being deeded out to us. We are already being able to share and to participate in that inheritance if, of course, we meet his condition. He says, we have obtained, past tense, an inheritance. We've already obtained it. And we are now in the process of being able to enjoy and share it. We are the present day recipients. And you see, he says, my God shall supply all of your needs. Is God going to chinch with us on this earth for 30, 40, 50, 60, 75, 100 years? Is he going to be chinchy down here and then one of these days dump it all on us when we get to heaven? That's not God the Father. He is a loving Father who has already provided, and he says, you are a joint heir with Jesus. Now, look back, if you will, in Ephesians for a moment. Look, if you will, in verse 14. He says the Holy Spirit has been given to us as a pledge of that inheritance. Now, you see, God doesn't miss anything. It isn't that he said, well, one of these days you're going to inherit something. The Bible says at Pentecost, the Holy Spirit came, he says in the same chapter, to seal us. It was God's pledge that the inheritance that he has provided for us, that every single person who, listen, every single person who has that pledge, the indwelling presence of the Holy Spirit, sealed by the Spirit of God, that person has the right in this present day, here and now, to participate in and get involved in and become the recipient, a part of that inheritance that God has provided for us. Because the inheritance will never be exhausted for all eternity. But now watch this next verse. Let's move down to chapter 2 of Ephesians, verse 18. Let's start with verse 17. He says, and he came and preached peace to you who were far away, and peace to those who were near. For through him, that is through Christ, we both have our access in one spirit to the Father. Now turn, if you will, back over to Romans chapter 5, and let me show you something interesting here about this word access. In chapter 5 of Romans, beginning in verse 1, he says, therefore, having been justified, declared righteous, we have peace with God through our Lord Jesus Christ. Now watch this. Listen, through our Lord Jesus Christ, we have peace with God, through whom also, perfect tense, now watch this, we have obtained in the past and in the present tense, what we obtained in the past is going on in full action and full speed ahead, because he says, listen, through whom also we have obtained our, what? Our access or introduction by faith into this grace in which we stand. Now listen, all of us know that we're living in grace. The cross has made it possible for us to live in grace. That's all we have, is the grace of God. He says there's not anything within your old self that's of any value. It is Christ within us, indwelt by the Holy Spirit, living in grace, standing upon grace, walking in grace, living in grace, dying in grace. Now he says, not only has there been that deposit, he says, but our name's on the title deed, which says we have a right to it. Thirdly, he says, not only that, he says we have access to it. Now listen. It is one thing for God Almighty in all of his omnipotence and love and generosity to make this provision for us of every spiritual blessing in the heavenlies in Christ Jesus. That's one thing. But how do I get what God has down here in my life to meet my needs on a daily basis? Listen to what he says. He says, through whom also we have obtained once and for all, and we have that in our possession, our access by faith into this grace. Because you see, his resources is a result of his grace. That is the grace of God in living color. Every single thing we need, God has provided. Now back to verse 18 in chapter 2 of Ephesians. For through him we both have our access in one spirit of the Father. Let me show you how that word access is used in the Greek. Now watch this. It is used to refer to a channel.

0: Here is a ship out at sea, and the ship comes through the channel into the safety of the harbor. The channel is the way of access into the safety of the harbor. The word was also used to describe one who had the privilege of coming and having a conversation with a sovereign, with the king. That is, the king made himself accessible. That is, the way was opened. What he's saying in this passage is this. Now watch this. That through the shedding of the blood of Jesus Christ on the cross and your response to accept him as your Savior, the Holy Spirit came into your life. Now, he says we have open, unhindered access to God the Father. We don't have to pray to any man on the face of this earth. We go straight to God the Father through the shed blood of the Lord Jesus Christ. The Holy Spirit leads us. He says he makes intercession for us with groanings which cannot be uttered. He leads us into the very presence of Almighty God the Father. Into the presence of Almighty God the Father, who has blessed us with every spiritual blessing. The presence of Almighty God the Father, who has written our names on the great title deed to eternity. On the great title deed to eternity, God the Father has written our names in the title deed. That's why in the book of Hebrews, he says, we can come boldly, listen, reverently, but boldly, we can come to the throne room of our loving Heavenly Father, who is there sitting already, waiting to bless his children, waiting to give them their needs, waiting to glorify himself within every single one of them. God is looking for people who are willing to risk their faith in Almighty God. Listen to me, my friend. Listen to me carefully. Almighty God wants to bless you, but he will not force his blessing upon you. You're listening to the wrong voices. You're listening to your feelings. You're taking account of that which you should not take an account of. Get your faith centered in God. God wants to bless you. God wants to build you. God wants to strengthen you and not have you fumbling through life with a settle for life. There is no glory to God in a settle for life. None whatsoever. I just want to ask you one simple question. According to this book, he says, through Jesus Christ, we have access by one Spirit into this grace wherein we stand, access to God the Father. Let me ask you this. Is it not true that the loving Heavenly Father, whom you and I profess to believe, is it not true that every single second of your life, God, your Father, is available to you at that moment? Then, my friend, let's stop doubting him, crawling around in a settle for life, and let's stand up like godly men and women and claim by faith what is ours, and be freed, liberated from these feelings of insecurity, inferiority, and inadequacy, and claim our rightful possession in Jesus Christ by faith.
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1: 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With a reason for the believer's confidence, here's A Moment with Charles Stanley.
0: Now let me ask you a question. How can we feel so inadequate, so insecure, and so inferior when your name is on the greatest title deed ever written by anyone, and God Almighty wrote it and God Almighty signed it in the blood of Jesus Christ and sealed you with the Holy Spirit? Why duck your head, my dear brother? Why bend your neck? Why bow your back before wealth and before prominence and prestige? Well, listen, there isn't anybody in the world who can stand up any taller than a child of God who understands what their possessions are in Christ Jesus. And I meet so many people who are down in the dumps and they say, well, you know, I just don't have enough. I don't know why God doesn't do this. I'm telling you why He doesn't. Because your attitude toward God is off balance. And because you do not understand what God sees when He looks at you and what He has provided for you, because He loves you with a love that is absolutely boundless in every single direction. He says He has provided that for you and me.
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26: You see, the problem was Eli had lost zeal for the glory of God, zeal for the glory of the Lord. Religion has become routine, or his office had become routine. There was no fire in his bones. You see, when we lose that fire to see God move, that's a time to maybe step back and let somebody else step in there. And he'd lost that. He'd lost that sense of holiness, the holiness of God. And definitely, he's lost respect from the nation, and most of all, he's lost respect from God. God's going to put him out of office.

Aloha kākou e komo mai. Welcome to As We Gather, the Bible teaching ministry of Calvary Chapel Honolulu with Pastor Bill Stonebreaker. Today, Pastor Bill continues in Samuel, looking at 1 Samuel chapter 2.

0: Eli. Maybe he did his best, but his sons just rebelled. There are a lot of good parents that do their best and their kids rebel. These guys turned out wicked. He seems like a decent man, kind of a decent man, but a weak man, a weak man. He's reluctant to contend with his boys, doesn't want to do that. You see, they were getting the portions before the sacrifice, before they burn the fat. If you're going to cook a steak, the thing that smells the best is the fat when it's cooking, when it's, you know, it's sparking and bubbling and, you know, all that, you know, that smell comes off. And that was to go to God. You see, that sweet aroma, that was to God. And it was a sign of repentance and faith. Burning the fat, it was necessary for God to accept that offering. And as I mentioned, a sign of repentance and faith. But now they're taking, they took the best portions of the raw meat, and they were turning the worshipers away by their hypocrisy and their bad example. I think that's one of the worst things. There's nothing that hurts the ministry more than corrupt ministers, than those that are leading the people, and yet they're like Hophni and Phinehas. You know, they're corrupt. It doesn't end there. It's pretty radical. Corrupt and greedy? Yeah. They were fleecing the flock. They weren't feeding the flock. They didn't care about the flock. They were ripping people off in the name of religion. And that happens today. And it's a stumbling block for worshipers. They're despising or abhorring the offering. They don't even want to come and make their offering because it's so distasteful when they do that. You know, I think some of these TV evangelists, they've turned people off big time because of their antics. And it's just a sad situation. I would say pray for them, but I also point out, you know, what they're doing. That's wrong. You see, turning people away from God because of dishonesty and a crooked life is probably one of the worst things. A lot of scammers out there, religious scammers, and in the church, I have a drawer full of stuff that they would send me. They would send me a prayer rug. And if you would get on this and pray, I promise you that God is going to send your best offering. But it was made out of paper. Prayer rug made out of paper. Or a picture of Jesus. Jesus is watching you. Wherever you move, his eyes turn toward you. I don't know how they do that. But send your best offering for that. They send me seeds, and here's the seed faith, and give your offering, or the oil, the anointing oil, or the widow's mite, or the red string. It's a sign of Rahab's string, and all these things are going to bless you, and you're going to be prosperous, and you're going to do this and that. And you know, the deceivers, they prey on very vulnerable people. And some shut-ins, they want a friend. They don't have friends that visit them. They want a friend, and all of a sudden they connect with this person that seems so personable. And it's like they come right through the TV, and you know, so they gravitate there, and they send them their money, and they send them their pension, and they send what they have to live on. And it's just a ripoff. It's sad. It's sad. I really would not want to be in the shoes of those people. Because God will deal. I mean, Hannah, she lays that out. You know, they're not going to get away with that. We go on, verse 18. We'll go down to verse 21. Now Samuel was ministering before the Lord as a boy wearing a linen ephod, and his mother would make him a little robe and bring it to him from year to year when she would come up with her husband to offer the yearly sacrifice. It doesn't say anything about Peninnah. You just have to assume Peninnah is with them. But she doesn't, you know, she's really not in there. I don't know. Maybe at this point, she's so convicted, she stayed at home. I don't know. But she's not here, or she's not mentioned here. Then Eli would bless Elkanah and his wife and say, "May the Lord give you children from this woman in place of the one she dedicated to the Lord," and they went to their own home, and the Lord visited Hannah, and she conceived and gave birth to three sons and two daughters. And the boy Samuel grew before the Lord, grew before the Lord. What would he do? He'd minister to the Lord. See, there's a little guy. And, you know, your kids minister to the Lord. I think in Sunday school, out of the mouth of babes, praise is perfected. They minister. And what would he do in the tabernacle here? You know, how would he minister? Well, remember the doors there would have to be open and shut, you know, in the morning and in the evening shut, open in the morning, shut in the evening. You know, they would have the golden candlestick and that needed to be serviced. Make sure the oil is in there and the wicks, you know, fixed and that. And then they would have that during the night. And then usually in the daytime, it would be okay, it went out, but then they would do that again. So he would have do servant type things, maybe draw the water and, you know, maybe clean certain things. But he would have an ephod. That's interesting. An ephod, that was kind of like kind of an apron type garment. And it was worn by priests. Now he's just a little guy. So he's ministering. He's ministering to the Lord. And we know he's going to be a priest and a prophet. And, really a judge there in Israel. And it was worn by them in their service to the Lord. And also you find that it was a way of perceiving or discerning or prophesying the will of God, God speaking to them. And that's going to happen with little Samuel. We'll see that. We'll see that later, the next chapter. Now, one of the things that I think is important for us to recognize, because people say, well, you're a product of your environment. No, you're not. You're a product of your heart. Where's your heart at? Where's your commitment? What are you choosing? You see, young Samuel, he endured the bad example of religious hypocrisy of Eli's sons. And he ministered to the Lord. He didn't make any excuses. He ministered to the Lord. Some people make an excuse not to fulfill their calling in the ministry that God has given them because they point to people. People. No, there are too many hypocrites. No, well, they did this and they really discouraged me. Well, that's an excuse. Little Samuel didn't do that. He didn't have really good examples here. You see, Samuel was diligently seeking the Lord in spite of those corrupt leaders. That's the key. In spite of everything else, you diligently seek the Lord and find out His mind, His heart. God always has a witness. He always has a witness no matter how apostate or corrupt the church gets. There will always be a witness for God. And then notice in verse 21, we find that God blesses Hannah, five kids, three sons, two daughters. Amazing. And, you know, as Eli says, you gave that one son, God's going to give back five. You can't outgive God. That's just a fact. Verse 22 goes on. Now, Eli was very old and he heard all that his sons were doing to all Israel and how they lay with the women who served at the doorway of the tent of meeting. And he said to them, why do you do such things, the evil things that I hear from all these people? No, my sons, for the report is not good, which I hear the Lord's people circulating. If one man sins against another, God will mediate for him. But if a man sins against the Lord, notice he's saying that you're sinning against God in what you're doing, boys. Who can intercede for him? But they would not listen to the voice of their father, for the Lord desired to put them to death. Now the boy Samuel was growing in stature and in favor with both the Lord and with men. Notice the contrast. Notice the two directions, one going upward, a couple of them going downward. You see, instead of these leaders leading others in the Lord, Hophni and Phinehas, these corrupt ministers were leading the women on the couch to have sex with them. These were ministers there in the tabernacle there. I will not say the situations I've been in and what happens even in the church today with ministers that have a reputation, that have churches that you would know about, but I'm not going to speak about, only because I've been brought into a counseling situation with a woman or with the women involved. Horrible. Just horrible. You see, they became a stumbling block, giving reasons to God's enemies to blaspheme. People blaspheme the Lord when they see that. Those in that high position. You see, I would say, and I prayed, and I've said to God, and I think I'm serious about this, God, kill me before I ever do anything like that. I would never want to do it against the Lord, against my wife, and against the church. I'd rather die. Now, if I happened to die on the way home, it's not that I was going to do something like that. It just, that was my time. But really, I don't want that. Because there's a temptation, as Billy Graham said, the worst thing for a person in ministry is gold, glory, and girls. Well, these guys, they love the glory, they love the gold, they love the girls. And why? Why would they do that? They have no fear of God. That's why. You have no fear of God. That's why you let yourself do that. Now, if a person has done that, they can come back to the Lord. But their repentance needs to be as notorious as their sin. As Spurgeon says. You can't just, well, I said I'm sorry. Yeah, okay. You have no fear of God. You see, Eli should have fired his sons, should have kicked them out of ministry, kicked them out of the tabernacle until they repented, if they ever would repent. But God said, I want to kill them. I'm going to kill them. They went beyond that point of no return. You see, if Eli won't deal with his kids, his sons, God is going to deal with them. The Bible says, he who spares his rod hates his son, but he who loves him disciplines him diligently. The boys had gone past the point of no return. They just wouldn't listen. If you got boys, if you sin against one another, you know, there's a mediator. But if you sin against God, there's no mediator. And they don't listen. They didn't listen to him because they had no fear of God. No fear of God. You know, so here, the point of no return without discipline. Now God wanted to kill them and start all over again in the priesthood. He's going to start with Samuel, little Samuel. Well, we'll go on and we'll end. This is a long portion, but we're going to end here. Verse 27, and it's a narrative. And he says, then a man of God, we don't know who it was, might be some speculation, but a man of God came to Eli and said to him, thus says the Lord, did I not indeed reveal myself to the house of your father when they were in Egypt, in bondage, in Pharaoh's house? And did I not choose them from all the tribes of Israel to be my priests, to go up to my altar, to burn incense, to carry an ephod before me? And did I not give to the house of your father all the fire offerings of the sons of Israel? Verse 29. Why do you kick at my sacrifice and at my offering, which I have commanded in my dwellings, and honor your sons above me by making yourself fat with the choicest of every offering of my people Israel? So basically, Eli, you're just as guilty as your boys. You don't deal with sin, and you fatten yourself with the same thing they're doing. Verse 30. Therefore, the Lord God of Israel declares, I will indeed say that your house and the house of your father should walk before me forever. So that was a promise, but there's always the but. There's always the ifs. But now, the Lord declares, far be it from me, for those who honor me, I will honor, and those who despise me, I will lightly esteem. Behold, the days are coming when I will break your strength and the strength of your father's house, so that there will not be an old man in your house, and you will see the distress of my dwelling in spite of all that I do good for Israel. And an old man will not be in your house forever. Yet I will not cut off every man of yours from my altar, that your eyes may fail from weeping, and your soul grieve, and all the increase of your house will die in the prime of life. So Eli, he dies a very sad death, and that's what happens. It's not like he's going to go down to his grave in peace, is really what the Lord's saying. Verse 34, and this will be the sign to you which shall come concerning your two sons, Hophni and Phinehas. On the same day, both of them shall die. But I will raise up for myself a faithful priest who will do according to what is in my heart and in my soul, and I will build him an enduring house, and he will walk before my anointed always. And it shall come about that everyone who is left in your house shall come and bow down to him for a piece of silver or a loaf of bread and say, please assign me to one of the priest's offices so that I may eat a piece of bread. So, in other words, you're going to be beggars. I mean, now you're at the top, you're leading the nation, but no more. You're going to be at the bottom. You see, the problem was Eli had lost zeal for the glory of God, zeal for the glory of the Lord. Religion has become routine, or his office had become routine. There was no fire in his bones. You see, when we lose that fire to see God move, that's a time to maybe step back and let somebody else step in there. And he'd lost that. He'd lost that sense of holiness, the holiness of God, and also the holiness of man himself and his sons, those that were serving. There was no sense of revival fires with the people to make God's name known. God's name was being blasphemed, you might say, because of what his sons were doing. And that's a sad situation. Now it's status quo. He's a man pleaser. Eli is. He's indulged his sons. He's lost the respect from his family. He's lost respect for himself. That happens. And definitely, he's lost respect from the nation. And most of all, he's lost respect from God. God's going to put him out of office. You see, now he's talking about those of his family. They're going to be hirelings instead of shepherds, working for the Lord for a piece of bread. That's a hireling instead of shepherds who are after God's heart. And what is Eli's response? Well, we have to see it next time. I mean, I'll mention it, but because little Samuel, God speaks to him. This is an amazing thing, how God speaks to him. And Eli's response, yes, to what this prophet is saying is going to happen to him. And more precisely, when Samuel brings it to him, Samuel's response is God's judgment upon his house is, let him do whatever seems good to him. What a wimpy response. That's not a response I think God was looking for. I have counseled people, and I know our guys have counseled people, and when you get deep into the situation of what's going on, that person starts feeling sorry for themselves. And they say, well, whatever I deserve it then. Wait a minute. Is there any humility? Is there any wrong that you've done? But that's pathetic. That is self-pity. That is an ungodly response. A godly response is, I am so sorry. That was so wrong. What do you think I should do? What can I do? Not, well, I guess I deserve it. You know, that is a weak response, and that's not a godly response. Yeah, you do deserve it, but you also need to repent. You see, without repentance, there is no forgiveness of sin. And that's turning away from that and acknowledging that. And if it's a notorious sin, there needs to be a notorious repentance, as Spurgeon might say. You see, but there's a new priesthood. It's going to emerge. And we actually, ultimately, it's pointing to, you know, in the future, Jesus Christ. That priesthood. That's who everyone's going to bow down to. Priesthood after Melchizedek. Not after Judah, but after Melchizedek, the son of Jacob, out of Judah, the scepter shall come, and that's David. He's going to be king, but he's not the ultimate. He's only a type of Jesus Christ, because Jesus comes after a new priesthood of Melchizedek, and that's the Old Testament study in itself. And like I mentioned, he's going to be priest, prophet, and king.
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0: In our last study, Joseph was in a very precarious position. He walked right into a trap set by his brothers. What's next for him? Well, that's what we're going to discover on this episode of Through the Bible with Dr. J. Vernon McGee. I'm Steve Schwetz, and as you grab your Bible and find your seat on the Bible bus, Greg and I have got a few minutes to share some encouraging responses from our ministry, this time in Germany.
1: Yes, that's right. Our German ministry goes all the way back to 1996, although the current translation, as many of our listening family know, we often will reproduce for various reasons. We might want to make a more current language production.
0: Yeah.
1: And I actually was able to train Kai-Uwe Waltschak, which is the he's a young guy, probably 50 years old, and they love him. The listeners love him. Back in 2012.
0: I was going to say, you know you're old when you call a young guy 50.
1: Yeah, I know. I know, Steve.
0: Okay. Well, let's get to the letters.
1: This is Let's do that.
0: This is the first note
1: from Elizabeth.
0: Oh, this is a letter from a note from Elizabeth. For almost 3 years now, we have been working with your materials in our small group. We always listen to a podcast beforehand and then discuss it together. We are so grateful for the materials and feel truly blessed. Thank you so much.
1: And Steve, long before we started talking about Through the Bible radio home groups or home groups, the Holy Spirit has been forming home groups for decades.
0: Yeah, okay. And they've been using it.
1: Yes, and he's a great organizer of ministry.
0: Yes.
1: All right, another listener writes this. We enjoy listening to the program with Kai-Uwe Waltschak, and that's, as I said, that's Dr. McGee in the German language. It is wonderful how vividly he teaches God's word. It makes me want to study often and learn more. Hmm. And Steve, let me just give a little background. I remember when I was training Kai-Uwe back in 2012, he was very intimidated. A lot of our speakers are, they feel the weight of what they're being asked to do.
0: Yeah,
1: And he said, I don't know. I don't know whether God's going to use me. And we said, brother, just stay with the material and God will use you. So it's great to see this, you know, wonderful response of his teaching.
0: Yeah, that is an encouragement. And here's another one. This is a German listener who sent this note to us. Our small group, has been using your teaching for over 2 years to study God's word and understand it better. By God's grace, our group has grown tremendously during this time, and we always look forward to each episode.
1: Yeah, once again, we've been hearing this for decades. Back in the sort of radio-only days, we would often get letters of people that would say, we sit around at night and we listen together and discuss, or we actually have often over the years gotten letters that said that people formed churches, and when it came time for the preacher, they just turned the radio on.
0: Yeah.
1: And so, you know, God has been using Through the Bible to minister to groups of people and churches.
0: Yeah, and I like the fact that we've now focused on the Bible companions for both the New Testament, and we're going to be completing the Old Testament, and I have done it in small groups myself where we use one of those Bible companions, available for free, by the way, on our website if you want to print them on PDF. Otherwise, you can order them through Amazon or through our website, Books of 10, and it's a great way to engage if you want to do something more than just listen to an individual program. So be sure to check those out. We don't want to focus a lot on that. We want to get to another listener letter here, but just a note to be thinking about if you're looking for resources to do a small group Bible study yourself.
1: Yes. I think we have time to hear from an app user who said, thank you very much for this truly valuable and very well-designed app. I am deeply grateful for God's Word and am a joyful and faithful listener.
0: Hmm.
1: Thanks be to Jesus Christ for this opportunity to hear his word. As soon as I am financially able, I will send a donation.
0: Hmm. That is so encouraging. Greg, let me pray for us and the program as we begin. Heavenly Father, we are thankful for the fruit that we're continuing to see all over the world, but specifically in Germany. I pray that you would continue to bless the German language program of Through the Bible as it goes out, that people would listen to it in many different forms, that Bible studies would be formed, that churches would be birthed in part as a result of the ministry of Through the Bible. Pray that you would bless the teaching as it goes out now. In Jesus' name, amen. Now let's turn to Genesis 37 as we make our way through the Bible with Dr. J. Vernon McGee.
2: We come back to this 37th chapter of Genesis. If you have your Bible and we'll turn there, we're going to put in at the 20th verse. We got down through the 19th last time. This is a chapter that actually tells us about Joseph. He becomes the very important one the next chapter we come to, 38, which we'll get into today, is a chapter that, again, seems not to be necessary for the book of Genesis. Some think they wished it had been left out, but it's very important to the story, and we'll see why when we get to it. It has nothing about Joseph, however. Now, as we come back, we will recall, I'm sure, we saw that Joseph, at 17 years of age, had become the favorite son of his father, and that he'd had these dreams that caused his brothers to hate him. They hated him before because his father was partial to him, and he apparently told his father about them, their evil deeds, and apparently they were engaged in quite a bit of it. This poor man Jacob really found out that God didn't approve of this matter of plurality of marriage by any means, and it certainly caused sorrow in his home. Now, we find that Joseph is sent by Jacob, his father, to seek his brethren. They had gone north. In fact, the matter is they'd gone all the way from Hebron up to Shechem, and when he got to Shechem, why, he couldn't find them, and the reason was the grass there wasn't too good that year, so they'd moved on up to Dothan, and a man that saw him wandering around and asked him who he was seeking, he told him, and this man said, well, the thing to do is to go up to Dothan, because he said, I heard them talking it over, and that's where they went. And so when Joseph went to Dothan, he found them, and they saw him coming with this coat. Apparently, it had sleeves in it that set it apart. In fact, that gave him a position above his brethren, and he certainly was not the oldest one by any means, or even next to the oldest. And as a result, why, we find that they are very jealous of him, and they've determined now to destroy him. In fact, they want to kill him. That's how much they hated him. And when he came up to them, they ridiculed, of course, and they said, behold, this dreamer cometh. And verse 20, come now therefore and let us slay him. Cast him into some pit, and we'll say some evil beast hath devoured him, and we'll see what will become of his dreams. Now, Reuben here, who has already lost his position as the firstborn, it'll be transferred to Judah. But Reuben actually stands out in a good light here. He has more mature judgment than the others. And verse 21 I'm reading, and Reuben heard it, and he delivered him out of their hands and said, let us not kill him. They would have slain him right there and then. But Reuben intervened, and he rescued him and said, look, brethren, let's not kill him. And Reuben said unto them, shed no blood, but cast him into the pit that's in the wilderness. Lay no hand upon him, that he might rid him out of their hands to deliver him to his father again. Now, it was Reuben's avowed purpose that when he was put in the pit, that he would slip back and take him out of the pit and take him home to his father and tell him what had happened. But when he was put in the pit, it came to pass, verse 23, when Joseph was come unto his brethren, they stripped Joseph out of his coat of many colors that was on him. In other words, that coat was like waving a red flag in front of a bull because they hated him. That set him apart from them, and they certainly didn't like that by any means because several of them, according to the law of primogeniture, that is that the elder has prior claim, why, there were several of them that were older than he was. And they took him and cast him into a pit, and the pit was empty. There's no water in it. They sat down to eat bread, and they lifted up their eyes and looked, and behold, a company of Ishmaelites came from Gilead with their camels, bearing spicery and balm and myrrh, going to carry it down to Egypt. These were traders that were going by. And Judah said unto his brethren, what profit is it if we slay our brother and conceal his blood? In other words, Judah now intervenes. It doesn't seem to be a very good plan of his, but at least he doesn't want murder to take place, and he doesn't want the blood to be on the hands of the brothers of Joseph. And he makes this suggestion, come and let us sell him to the Ishmaelites, and let not our hand be upon him, for he's our brother and our flesh, and his brethren were content. Well, they said, what we want to do is to get rid of him. And if we sell him to these Ishmaelites, they'll take him down to Egypt. That's where they're going, sell him into slavery. And that, to us, is just the same. It's getting rid of him. And slavery in many places was a living death anyway. Certainly, they'd never hear from him again. And so we read verse 28, then there passed by Midianites, merchantmen, and they drew, lifted up Joseph out of the pit, and sold Joseph to the Ishmaelites for 20 pieces of silver, and they brought Joseph into Egypt. Now, I'm sure that at this point you're saying, well, Moses, make up your mind. You called them Ishmaelites at first, then you called them Midianites, now you come back and call them Ishmaelites again. What are they? And isn't this an error in the Bible? I was handed many years ago now by a student, and it had been handed to him a little blue paperback book that showed, I think, 1,000 or 2,000 errors in the Bible. I looked it over. I never found any errors except in that little book. And one of the errors was here. At one place it says Ishmaelites, another place Midianites, which is accurate. Well, let's look at this for a moment, because this is quite interesting, and it reveals how the critic and those that hate the Bible, how they can manufacture actually that which reveals something of the accuracy.

12 of them. And how many Ishmaelites do you think there'd be at this time? I doubt whether there'd be over 100 of them, that is, of all of them. And Midianites, how many of them would it be? Midian was born after Isaac was born, so that there could not probably have been maybe a dozen Midianites. Well, with the small groups like that, tribes in that day, and they're related, and the desert was traveling to Egypt, at least in that day, was dangerous, so they just joined together. And what Moses is trying to make clear to us as we read this is that the Ishmaelites and the Midianites had joined together. Small band of each made them stronger, and they're related. They understand each other. So they're on the way down to Egypt to do business. May I say that the Word of God makes good sense if you just let it make good sense. We are the folk that don't make good sense with it. And, of course, ignorance adds a great deal to the contradictions that people think they find. The contradiction is not in the Bible, but it's in the ignorance of people who read. And this, of course, is a good example. You can see how whoever wrote this knew exactly what the situation was in that day. Now, they sell Joseph, and they're taking Joseph down to the land of Egypt. And verse 29, and Reuben returned unto the pit, and behold, Joseph was not in the pit. And he rent his clothes. He returned unto his brethren and said, the child is not, and I, whither shall I go? And they took Joseph's coat and killed a kid of the goats and dipped the coat in the blood. Now, whether they brought Reuben in on this, I don't know. I'm of the opinion they did. I think they said, well, we sold him into Egypt, and he's halfway down there now. So they've got now to get some sort of a cock and bull story to tell old Jacob about what happened to Joseph. Now, what do? They took Joseph's coat, and they killed a kid of the goats and dipped the coat in the blood. And they sent the coat of many colors, and they brought it to their father and said, this have we found. Know now whether it be thy son's coat or no. Pretty clever, isn't it? Why, they act as if they never had seen Joseph. All that they knew, according to their story, which is a lie, they said, why, we found this coat. And believe me, they knew that coat. They hated that coat. And they say, why, we don't recognize the coat, but do you recognize it? Could this be the coat of your son? Believe me, Jacob knew whose coat it was, and he knew it and said, it's my son's coat. An evil beast hath devoured him. Joseph is without doubt rent in pieces. This is the conclusion, and the natural conclusion that he would come to, and the conclusion that these other sons of Jacob intended for him to. But let's pause now a moment, take a look at this. Does this matter of deceiving the father with a goat, does that remind you of anything that we've had before? Well, if you'll just think about this for a few moments, do you recall that when Jacob was a young fella, he and his mother connived together to deceive Isaac? And the thing they did was they killed a goat, and they cooked it up, you know, made him savory meat to eat. And then they took the skins of the goat and put it on the hands of Jacob. And he went in and deceived his father. And the thing has to do with a goat. Now, the brethren of Joseph, sons of Jacob now, they kill a goat. They dip the coat of many colors in the blood, and they come and hand it to old Jacob and said, do you recognize it? Jacob said, I sure do. I said, we found it up there. Looks like a wild beast or something must have got to him. Something happened to him. And old Jacob came to the conclusion that his boy's been killed. He's been deceived. Will you listen to this? He is deceived in the very way that he had deceived. Chickens come home to roost. The Word of God says, and says it very specifically, be not deceived. God is not mocked. Whatsoever a man sows, that shall he also reap. Not something else, not something similar, but the same thing.

0: If you sow to the flesh, you will of the flesh reap corruption. This man Jacob did some bad sowing. He used deception. And in the same way in which he deceived his father, when he became a father, he's deceived in the identical way. You see, when you sow corn, you get corn. When you sow tares, you get tares. You get exactly what you sow. That's true in any realm you care to move it today. And it's certainly true in the moral and spiritual realm. And that's true today of any believer. If you think you can get by with sin and you're a child of God, you have another thought coming. In fact, you better take that other thought and not do the thing, because God is no respecter of persons. He said this is the way it's going to be, and just because you are you, you don't get by with it. I talked to a minister, this has been now at least 5 years ago, that he got involved with another man's wife. It was a sordid story. As I talked with him, he tried to justify himself on the basis that he was something special of the Lord, that because he was who he was, he operated on a different plane and by a different rule book than anyone else. May I say, God's no respecter of persons. The very way in which this fella had sinned, it had come home to him. God says you don't get by with it at all. If you sin in this direction, the day will come. It took it a long time for the chickens to come home to roost, but they came home to roost for this man. Now, will you notice the grief of Jacob? And this is something else to note at this point. And Jacob rent his clothes, put sackcloth upon his loins, and mourned for his son many days. And all his sons, all his daughters, rose up to comfort him, but he refused to be comforted, and he said, "For I'll go down into the grave unto my son mourning." Thus his father wept for him. And somebody is going to say, "My, isn't that a demonstration of how much he loved his son Joseph?" Well, I'll have to admit he certainly loved his son Joseph. But this man has not learned to walk by faith yet, friends. You remember the experience he had at Peniel. It was the deflation of the old ego, perpendicular pronoun I. The flesh collapsed there. But now he's got to learn to walk by faith. And he hadn't learned it. And he hasn't learned it at this point. You'll notice when you get to the 11th chapter of Hebrews and the example of faith of Jacob, you find nothing in his life. It's not until you get to the time of his death that you find faith really exhibited in his life. And if you want to know whether this is an exhibit of faith or not, compare the grief of this man to David at the weeping for his son and also of his weeping over Absalom. Now, David loved his son Absalom and loved that little one that was born just as much as Jacob loved his son, Joseph. But he also was a man of faith. And after he had grieved, he went on. He knew someday, he said, concerning that little one, he said, "That little one can't come back to me. That's for sure. My grieving won't help there a bit. But I'm going to the little one someday." What faith? Poor Jacob, you see, not walking by faith, friends. This is abnormal grief. And Christian friend, and I'm talking, I'm sure, to some folk, you've lost a loved one. You can't get over it. I want to say to you, not brutally, but kindly, learn to walk by faith. You manifest the Christian life when you recognize that you can't bring that one back and your grieving is doing no good at all. But if the one you're grieving of is a child of God, you're a child of God, then walk by faith. You're going to see that one someday. And you're going to see that one and never be separated. Now, look, can't you walk by faith? Don't exhibit that lack of faith that is in the people of the world, and that's the way they grieve today. Now, we read verse 36, the last verse here, "And the Midianites sold him into Egypt unto Potiphar, an officer of Pharaoh's and captain of the guard." Now we're going to leave Joseph right there, and we'll pick up his story in chapter 39. But we come to chapter 38. Again, another chapter that seems to be about as necessary as a fifth leg on a cow. You just don't seem to need chapter 38 at all. And after you read the story, you rather wish it was left out of the Bible. I've had any number of people say, well, why is that chapter put in the Bible? May I say chapter 38 is the worst chapter in the Bible. We'll take that up next time and go into not too much detail, but some. But there's some names here. It's the sin of Judah, actually. It's the sin and the shame of Judah. And Judah is going to be the one, the tribe out of which the Messiah is coming. And there are some names that appear here that are quite interesting. And you find a name like Judah, and then you find a name like Tamar, and you say, my, I've seen these names before. I wonder where it was I saw them. Well, now, if you would turn to the first chapter of the New Testament, Gospel of Matthew, you read a genealogy there, and it's the genealogy of the Lord Jesus Christ. And you'll find out Judah begat Phares of Zerah of Tamar, and of all things. You say, well, you mean to tell me this is the line of the Lord Jesus? Yes, friends, it happens to be the line that leads to the Lord Jesus Christ. Amazing thing, isn't it, that this reveals the awful sin. And the Lord Jesus came in that line, friends. He really took our place down here, didn't he? He came into a sinful line. That's what the Word of God's trying to tell us. He was made in all points like as we are, yet he himself sent apart. But he came into that line, that human line, where all have sinned and come short of the glory of God. You'll see that chapter next time. Until then, may God richly bless you, my beloved.
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0: Our story on the Bible Bus today is just one step in a five-year journey through the entire Word of God. 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Is this your story too?
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0: We're starting a series today on Psalms, and I pray that you will take time and this summer immerse yourself, soak your mind, your heart, your spirit in the truth of God's words as we find them in the center of the Bible, the book of Psalms. So you can turn with me right now. Just open up a full Bible. It will be at the center. And Psalm chapter 1, as we look at God describing two different pathways, one of the wicked and one of the righteous, one that leads to destruction, one that leads in righteousness to the blessing of God. In fact, it's wonderful that all of the Psalms begin with the word blessed. Can we say blessed? Blessed. Blessed are those. And it's actually a plural. It means there's lots of blessing that God is wanting. There is the happiness and the contentment, and there is the fulfillment and the life that comes from knowing the Lord. So as we study this psalm, God is wanting to pour out blessing on our dads, on our families, on our communities together. My wife's dad was a policeman. And my dad's dad was a policeman. And my dad's dad, how generations have changed. Back in those days, if someone acted inappropriately, they would be whipped with a physical whip. And so my dad's dad, he had a situation, and the police chief told him he had to whip this man with a whip. My grandfather said no, and so he was fired from the police force. And then my wife's dad, he was in Royal Canadian Mounted Police, and he worked in the Capitol, and he's black and white. I mean, there's the law, and you keep the law, and it applies to everyone. Now, that's a dangerous way to be, because he was in the Capitol, and there was a car that was speeding, and so he pulled over the car for a speeding ticket. And when he looked at the license plate, it didn't matter to him that he was a judge with a lot of power. And he didn't let the guy off. He gave him the speeding ticket. And so the result of that is he was quickly moved from his position of honor to the sticks 2,000 miles away in this little town of Pictou. And there he had a roughneck kind of community, and he went in one day and there was a bar fight. And he went in, put his own neck on the line. He was a big, tall man. But he broke up the bar fight, went to court, and it ended up that the man was arrested, and it was the arrested man's word against Mr. Leatherdale's word, and the judge went with the arrested man. And Trisha's dad said, "That's not righteousness. That's not right." And so he left the police force, and he went into insurance and other kinds of things. How we make the choices of where the lines are of righteousness and what is not right. And we're going to look at this as we read right now in Psalm chapter 1. Blessed, can we say blessed? Is the man who does not walk in the counsel of the wicked, or stand in the way of sinners, or sits in the seat of mockers. But his delight is in the law of the Lord. And on his law he meditates day and night. He's like a tree planted by streams of water, which yields its fruit in season, and whose leaf does not wither. Whatever he does prospers. Not so the wicked. They are like chaff. Can you go? Can you blow? Can you do this? Come on, do it. You blow. That's what happens to the wicked. They blow away. They're like chaff that the wind blows away. Therefore, the wicked will not stand in the judgment, nor sinners in the assembly of the righteous. For the Lord watches over the way of the righteous, but the way of the wicked will perish. You have this contrast between these lasting blessings from God the Father and that which is very quickly blown away and ends in nothingness and in destruction. So we want to talk about good dads, about strong dads, Because all of us have a perfect Heavenly Father, and we want to mirror in some kind of way the blessing and the righteousness that we find in Him. Let's take a look if you're following with your sermon notes. First thing is things that fathers who walk in blessing, they do not do. And if you want the blessing of God, now a blessing comes from God and comes upon us, and then through us, the blessing goes to our families and our children and our communities. So there is this train of blessing. We receive the blessing that goes back to the beginning of time, and the blessings of the patriarchs in the Old Testament, and the blessings that we receive in Jesus, not only the prophets, but in Jesus. The blessing that comes through the cross and what He's done for us, the blessing of the resurrection, the blessing of the coming of the Holy Spirit. All this is what we enter into as believers. And now God is calling us to not only receive that blessing, but to be those who are blessed and give that blessing. You get it? Okay, so this is a very real thing today, and we'll be doing this in our service. But it begins that fathers who walk in blessing, it says, blessed, say blessed. Blessed is the man who is able to say no to three areas. And first of all, to wicked counsel. Blessed is the man who does not walk in the counsel of the wicked. And unfortunately, many of us don't even think about whether counsel or advice or the worldviews we are hearing are godly or ungodly. But from the very beginning, a blessed man, a righteous man, will be dividing counsel as to whether it is of God or whether it is not of God. But then he says he will not walk in the counsel of the wicked or stand in the way of sinners. You're going to see that word way repeated in verse 6. You find it four times in the book of Acts, where Christians are first called the people of the way. Well, this is the wrong way in verse 2, because you don't stand in the way, the road that is going in the wrong direction. And here God contrasts the way or the road or the path or the direction of those who are sinful and seeking to live for themselves and for the world versus the way of righteousness, which is one of obedience to God. And so here we have this huge contrast that Jesus picks up in Matthew chapter 7, where he says, in the world you've got this road that is wide and easy, and there's filled with lots of companions and friends and people to walk down that road with you. He said, but that road is the road that leads to destruction. He said, then there is a narrow path. There's a narrow way. You want to choose that way. And that's the way where your companion is Jesus. There may be no other companions with you. Few take it. And it's rough road. But that road leads to life. And here from the very beginning of the Psalms, we're going to be looking at them through the summer, there is this choice that the wise dad makes, of saying no to wicked counsel, but also what is the direction, what is the road that we're going to walk down and that our whole family is going to walk down and those who follow us will walk down. And so we say no to the sinful companions. A great verse, just while you're in Psalms, flip over to Psalm 16:1-6. And you're going to want to underline this verse. Take a pen, circle it, whatever way, highlight it. Psalm 16, verse 11, it's the end of the psalm. It says, you have made known to me the path or the way of life. You fill me with joy in your presence, with eternal pleasures at your right hand. There's a contrast between the way of sinners and the wicked, and there's a contrast between the way of the Lord to the path of life. Thirdly, you're going to see these dads. A good dad will not sit in the seat of mockers or sit in the seat of scornful. You'll notice a progression between just walking in the counsel and what you are hearing and standing in the road that leads in the wrong direction. But then you actually engage and you sit and you participate in blasphemous conduct. where you sit and the things of sin are not just around you, but they are now in and through your mouth. And instead of blessing comes the cursing of scoffing. I think we've seen this probably no more graphically demonstrated than this week with the LA Dodgers. And I mean, a lot of dads, we love sports and we like to watch sports. And here we saw the Dodgers. They took the most sacred things that we believe in as Christians, the holy things. I mean, if this had been done in Islam, the stadium literally would have been blown up by now. If they had said anything about the Quran or Muhammad as to what they said about Jesus, and they mimicked and blasphemed the crucifixion, they mimicked and blasphemed the very communion of God, they mimicked and blasphemed the crucifixion, and again, they had dragged nuns. What could be more sick? And yet they did it to be proud. It was a mocking. And we see in the world that God has called out men to be blessed, but men who do not enter into the way and the path that will lead to sin and blasphemy and contempt. And we need men who are able to stand, but to stand in righteousness, who say no to the world and are not just silent and back off, but men who stand up for the right things of God. And that's where it begins, in understanding that every choice that we make, every counsel that we listen to, everything is either on the path of the righteous or on the path that is leading to destruction. And God forbid, we do not want the terrible, terrible thing to happen to us where we sit and we are mocking and critical of things that are holy and eternal, of the things of God and the people of God. That's what dads don't do. Good dads. Good dads, what do they do? It says in verse 2, but his delight, can we say delight? Delight. It is in the law of the Lord. What makes me excited and happy as a dad, what I know will bring life and strength and power and truth and blessing, it is rooted in the law of God. And here the law is a reference to all of the scripture and the counsel of God. You'll see it next week when we look perhaps at Psalm 19, all the different references and angles to that diamond that are there. But there's a focus on the word of God. And we have three things in your notes. The first word is read. Can we say read? And that if we are going to delight in the word, if we are going to have his blessings poured in us and through us for our families, we've got to actually open the word and read it. And praise God for technology. We have phones and all that kind of thing. I would just really encourage you, though, if you do not have a marked up written Bible, my dad taught me that the ink and the paper is not holy. The word is holy. But I've got to get that holy word into my mind, into my heart, into my living. And part of that is going to take me with a pen to underline and to mark it up. And you say, well, I can do that in my computer. Yeah, but you're not going to have your computer 30 years from now. And even if you have it electronically, I would really encourage you. One of the greatest gifts and heritage you can do to bless your children is to leave them your Bible. But do not leave them your Bible with it empty. You want to put in the lessons and the sermons and the names and the dates and the times when this word was your sword and the enemies that it conquered and the blessings that it brought and the places that it went and the doors that it opened. So you want to be working. And I saw a guy out there before the sermon, and he's carrying his Bible. I said, thank you, Lord. There's someone with their Bible. Because they are now building in not only to their own life and their knowledge of Scripture, but they are building into the next generation, the generation after that. I still take my dad's Bible whenever I do a wedding, or I often take it for a funeral, because it is laced with all kinds of things that stir my heart and to pass on that blessing. So read it. Can we say read it? Yeah. Write it. Lots of ways you can write it out. A lot of people write out scriptures when they read it. You want to read it out loud multiple times. You want to write it and you want to listen. We say listen. You want to listen to it. Now, how do you do that? Some of that is you have a piece of paper, and some of you are taking notes right now. Bless you. That's a way of listening, because we forget unless we put it down And then when we write it out, it clicks and it's filed in our brain and we can bring it back again. So you focus on the word. And then this word that you focus on, it fills your mind, it fills your work, it fills your play. The blessing of God, He wants to fill up every part of your life. And so you have to use what you have actually read and written and listened to. And whether that is texting someone or talking to someone or repeating it or using it in a prayer or not even realizing in counsel. I was praying with one girl before the service and just saying, what's your verse? She didn't have a verse. I said, well, we read the word of God to survive because we will be hit. And you're entering into a world that is trying to pull you down a path of destruction. And for you to be walk the path of Jesus, you need to have that word and that sword in your hand and sharp and available. Because there's so much evil counsel out there. So if we're going to counter the evil counsel, you've got to have the godly counsel of God. And that's a meditating and a growing and a studying and a learning in the Word of God. So it needs to fill your mind and it needs to fill your work. Take the Word of God to work with you. And let it saturate your attitude and your heart. Let it give you strength. And when you're tired, encourage you. And let it fill your playtime and your family. And when the Word is a part of you, you don't have to be like I'm doing up here and preach at people. Because it's a part, you just live it. It's just a part of how you speak, and it's a part of how you think. And that's what God is wanting to do in us. And the last thing is what good dads do in focusing on the word is they fuse it with memorization and meditation. So meditation and memorization is really key. For meditation, Eastern meditation, many of you come from an Eastern context, from Asian countries, and Eastern meditation is very dangerous. Don't go there. Because it focuses on emptying your mind. You say, well, I want to get rid of the stress. I want to get rid of all the other stuff. Okay, I get that. But what happens when you empty your mind? You create a vacuum. What do vacuums do? They suck up everything around them. And you become, you create a space for the demonic. You create a space for all of the unwise counsel, for all of the things of the flesh and the world around you. And you may empty your mind, but it will become filled with the wrong stuff. Christian meditation is the exact opposite. Christian meditation, it fills your mind with the Word of God. It brings the presence of the Holy Spirit and the power of the Holy Spirit. And when Jesus enters in, He will kick out the bad stuff. But you want your mind filled with the truth of the righteousness of God. So, blessed, can we say blessed? Blessed? It's the man who doesn't walk in the way of the world, but his delight is in the law of the Lord. On that law, he meditates two times a day. And one is day, the other is night. You meditate just twice a day, it'll cover the whole thing, day and night. And you got it all covered right there. And you're saturated with the Word of God. And you are filled, and now you are equipped, and you are empowered to bless as a dad. Okay? By the way, what did the panda give his dad for Father's Day? A bear hug. Oh, come on, guys. I know it's kind of sick, but, you know, it's Father's Day and kids. Okay, so what do? On Father's Day, we give to our Lord in worship. We hug Him. And all that we know about God is to draw us toward Him. And some wonderful songs, thanks Lane and team, on how the running to God. And yeah, He's big. Yes, He's strong. Yes, we can be frightened. But we run to Him because there we find love. And we find safety and truth. Okay, so fathers lead in following this example of our Father. They lead by stable families. See, we've seen what good dads are not to do, and we've seen what they're to do in seeking out the Word. But now we see what God does in response, what our Heavenly Father does. It says He is like a tree planted. We say planted? It's rooted. Planted by streams of water. This tree that has limited nourishment And the streams of water are there, and the roots are tapped in. And this tree doesn't want to move, doesn't have to move. But it's there, and it can grow in strength and in beauty and in fruitfulness, and it's solid and reliable. I've got a passion for trees, and I plant lots of them, and I cut lots of them, and I that's where I go. I have a tree fort. That's where I go in the summer, and that's my place of meditation and of being close to the Lord. But a man who is righteous, who has chosen the narrow path, he is like a tree that's planted by streams of water. He's not going to be movable. And three things that we see that God does, and that now we want to be seeing in us as dads and fathers, is there's an encouraging in the faithfulness of the Lord. And that there is a constant daily source of nourishment, of everything that we need, not only from the Word, but of wisdom, of the things of the Spirit of God, of encouragement for our spirit. There is this time of gathering together when we constantly point to Jesus as a family. If we are wanting to nourish our family, the family first has to get together. That's the first battle. But then when you are together, in whatever ways, you want to nourish your family with that same word that you have been nourished with. Dad, that's your role. That's your role. To set out clearly, this is the path of righteousness and this is the path of our family. And when children reject or they rebel against that, they need to know that is where those choices will lead, and that is where these choices for the Lord will lead. The one will lead to a lot of pain and hardship and will love you even if you go that route, but that's not your calling and that's not the blessing that God has for you. The blessing of God is one of walking with Jesus and of obedience to Him. And so there's an encouragement in the faithfulness of the Lord. Go to the book of Proverbs after you read the Psalms. That's where if you're saying, okay, we want some fun, interesting verses to share with our family. You want just a quick little verse, go to the Psalms. And you'll find some ones that are difficult, but then go to the Proverbs and you'll find little gems about wisdom and about overextending your welcome with neighbors. And you'll find all these gems about how you do your tongue and what do you do when you're faced with a girl who's hitting on you, and what do you do when you're faced with someone who's poor, and what do you do? All these things of the counsel of the ungodly trying to lure you away. So dads and moms, we want to be encouraged in the faithfulness of the Lord, and that's solid, like a tree that's constantly being fed and nourished, drinking the water. Secondly, producing fruit. He's planted by streams of water. He yields its fruit in season. Fruit doesn't come constantly. And one of the things that we struggle with is being patient for the fruit in our children and in our spiritual children. And it produces fruit that fits each season. And there are seasons of family. There are seasons when you're single, and then there's seasons when you're married and you don't have kids, and then seasons when you have kids. There's seasons of grief. There's seasons of loss. Some of you are in a season of loss. There's season when they're just busy and all kinds of stuff happening. And then there's other seasons of kids going away and empty nests, and then grandkids and great-grandkids, and we have people with great-great-great-grandkids, and all these different seasons have a different kind of fruit, but they have the same source. And the fruit won't stop because you're constantly tapping into the life of Jesus. It will be different. It will cause for different kinds of areas of character and responses of prayer and wisdom. In Hebrews chapter 12, it talks about our Heavenly Father loving us, and so He disciplines us, because every father who loves us will discipline us. He'll encourage in the faithfulness of God, but He will stand in the way that will lead to destruction. And He'll point that out. And it says in verse 11 of Hebrews 12 that discipline, it's painful for the moment, but later it yields a peaceful, can we say peaceful? Harvest of righteousness.
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0: Face to Face with Pastor Jonathan Steeper is sponsored by Kalihi Union Church. 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
1: I love the Word of God. And I love it because it's a reflection of the character of my God and of His heart for me and His people. And in the times of trial, when this world only shows its darkness, I need this Word and its great light.
2: 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In today's episode, Pastor Brian continues his message from Psalm 19. In this lesson, Dr. Chapel directs our attention to the glory that God intends for our lives as we seek to walk in His ways. You can find this lesson and many others when you visit unlimitedgrace.com. And while you're there, look for Pastor Brian's book, The Multi-Generational Church Crisis. This compelling book asks the question of the church, what could be accomplished in the name of Christ if we could better understand each other? Let's hear now from Dr. Brian Chapel as he shares the third part of the lesson from Psalm 19.

0: I and a friend were climbing a mountain in Colorado that was approaching about 14,000 feet. We started out on a clear day. And as we reached the summit, the clouds came in behind and below us on the mountain. So as we started to descend, we descended into clouds that became the densest fog I have ever been in. All the landmarks that I knew so well that I'd been through, I could not see a one. I could hardly see my hand in front of my face. Well, you say, well, no big problem. I mean, the way you get down is you just go down. I mean, it's a mountain after you. Just go down. The trouble was, when we just went down, we came to a cliff that seemed to be hundreds and hundreds of feet high. So we traversed the other way, and we came to a glacier that we could not cross. We were stuck on the side of a mountain, and the only way that we could get down was by going back up to the summit in the thin oxygen. But now it was raining as we were wearing summer clothes, and as we got close to the summit again, it wasn't raining, it was snowing. Thin oxygen, exhausted, we went back up, back down the other side, hoping it was the other side, because you can't see in that fog. And then after hours of walking, came across the path. And suddenly we say, we so appreciate the character of the people who have laid a safe path. We so appreciate the care of people who long ago made a path for us. This is something that we deeply want to be on, this path to safety. When you recognize what God is saying in His Word is, I am providing for you a representation of my character and care that is the safe path for life. We are not saying, I'm going to stay on this path because I'm a goody two-shoes and I don't want God to hurt me. I'm on the path because the God who has loved me enough to, out of all creation, give me the law and the way that is glorious and good is the path that I want to be on. And the psalmist knows that. After all, having described this path that reflects the character and care of God, he says in verse 10, it is more to be desired than gold, even much fine gold. I will want it. It will even be sweet to me, sweeter than honey and drippings from the honeycomb. Some of you know more about what I'm about to say than I know. That when you go in the trial places of life, there are times that nothing is more treasured or sweeter than the Word of God. While I was in Australia, word came that my father had fallen a couple of times. No apparent reason. One time just actually falling out of a chair that he was in, sent him to the hospital. And the discovery just past Friday that the lung cancer of 4 years ago has now spread to his brain. And we are told that depending on the treatment, he has 2 weeks to 6 months to live. And suddenly the Word of God means absolutely everything to my family. The Lord is my shepherd. I shall not want. He makes me to lie down in green pastures. He leads me beside still waters. He restores my soul. Though I walk through the valley of the shadow of death, I will fear no evil, for you are with me. Surely goodness and mercy shall follow me all the days of my life, and I will dwell in the house of the Lord forever. The Word of God. You are my refuge. You are my fortress. You are my high tower. You are my hiding place. All things work together for good. I have loved you with an everlasting love and called you with loving kindness. The sheep hear the voice of the shepherd. He is my God. I am his child. I am persuaded that neither death nor life, nor angels, nor principalities, nor powers, nor things present, nor things to come, nor height, nor depth, nor anything else in all creation can separate us from the love of God that is in Christ Jesus, our Lord. I love the Word of God. And I love it because it's a reflection of the character of my God and of his heart for me and his people. And in the times of trial, when this world only shows its darkness, I need this word and its great light. It is sweeter than honey. It is more precious than gold. And in the dark places and the hard paths, you know that. And so we want it. We want the word. And we walk in the word. The psalmist goes on to say, verse 11, moreover, by them, that is, by these aspects of the word of God, is your servant warned. We begin to recognize that the Bible is telling us there are paths not to be on. And we are warned about them. And not only that, we learn that there's great reward in keeping on the path that God designs. Now, I can't always tell you what the reward will be. And if you're only thinking in terms of money and fame or health, that you know that's not what the gospel is talking about. It's talking about a peace that passes understanding, about a joy that's not based on circumstances, about trust through trials, about the world not making sense and still having confidence that God in his sovereign hand is still in control, and there is an eternity that's being preserved for his people, even we can't make sense of things here. Before I left for Australia, I read a letter to the elders of this church that I think you will appreciate as well, about someone who is just trying to walk in the reality of the Word of God and believing that what it says is true despite what they may have to face. This letter comes from someone who's never visited this church. They listen by the internet from a long way away. He writes, Dr. Chappell, I hope that this very lengthy letter conveys to you how appreciative we are for the ministry that you and Grace Presbyterian Church have provided us, and for the hope and the joy that my wife and I are now feeling. The joy I feel is hard to describe, yet it feels like it's filling my heart. And I wanted to share with you, as I have listened to the podcast from Grace Presbyterian Church, I'm now becoming constantly drawn to God's word. Well, I've been a Christian now for over 15 years. It feels as though God has been gradually shifting gears in my spiritual walk. This reawakening to the depth and the power of Christ has been life-changing. We now see the liberation that comes from knowing that our salvation is 100% the grace of God and not our works. We are truly being freed from the bondage of trying so hard to measure up, and we are being freed to partake in a true, constant, and unshakable joy. This is not just hope for eternity, but empowering in this life. I'm just beginning to understand this, and my wife and I have never felt such immense, deep, and consistent joy, even through trials and the deaths of loved ones in our family. A few years back, I was made director of an architectural firm. I clearly see now that God was opening and guiding my life, using experiences to mold my soul, such as 10 years of being together with my wife before we were able to have children. He was slowly teaching us about trusting in him as the third, well, in fact, the first person in our marriage. He enabled us to buy a small, rundown cottage in a very constrained block of land in our city, and we renovated it. And later decided to help our firm that was having a difficult economic time by entering our house in the World Architecture Festival in Singapore. To our complete shock, we won the World House of the Year. We know that an architectural award is of no significance in itself unless God wants it for some other purpose. And we ask that he would use this whole experience for his glory. In that winning moment, we both felt like God was telling us
1: trust me. I can give you this now. Trust me with what I want you to do next. He had no idea what the next was. I wrote him back. He had written from Australia. So I wrote and said, I'm coming to Australia. He said, I'm sorry, I can't meet with you due to business meetings. I said, fine. But I came out of one of the seminars that I was doing, and there was a man who introduced himself to me. He was the man who had written this letter. Why are you here? He said, I've just had yesterday the most difficult day of my career. What happened? Because my firm won the World Home Architecture Award, we were asked to be the lead company to do the renovation of a major portion of our city. It was a billion, as in B as in boy, a billion-dollar contract. But as we began to examine the specifications, we recognized that the changing of the streets and the architecture and the parks and the apartment buildings were all designed to funnel people toward the casinos that are presumed to be the salvation of the city. And we know they're designed just to take money from helpless people. And we could not morally or ethically be involved. We walked away from $1 billion. And the glory of God shines. What am I calling you to do next? I don't know. And the world will call this foolish, but the Word of God makes wise the simple. The world will say, this is going to be the end of your career. And God says, no, I am reviving your soul. Because you will trust in me, and I will do more in you and through you than you ever imagined. Why? Because I'm the creator of the universe. I make the sun to shine and the stars to glow, and I've given you my word, which has as much wisdom and power and glory in it. Walk this path. And we do so because it is revelatory of the glory of God in his character and his care. And it's not just externally, it's for the very reason that we recognize God is showing us his glory, that we're willing to trust him on the inside too. After all, it's what the psalmist says, verse 12, who can discern his errors? Declare me innocent from hidden faults. Oh Lord, there's things I know are not right in my life and I don't even know them. They are hidden even from me. Do you recognize this word in the Hebrew is the reference to a type of sacrifice that the Jews had to make for sins they did not know they had committed? Did you know that? There was a sacrifice for unknown sins as well as known sins? And so the psalmist is saying, Lord, reveal to me the unknown sins, the things I don't even know about. Now, some of us know exactly how that works, right? You're just kind of cruising along in life and suddenly the Holy Spirit puts this spotlight on one area of your life and have you thought about this? Oh, Lord, do I really have to think about that? And then you work on that a while, and then what does the Holy Spirit do? Moves the spotlight. And you think, why would I bother with such things? Because the hidden things that we sometimes will not even face ourselves are denying us the greatness and the glory that God intends.
2: 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These older believers were once part of a majority group that understood the mission of the church was to take control of our culture, to halt its evils. At the same time, Christians under 50 have lived their entire lives perceiving themselves as a minority that needs to make credible their faith to a secular, pluralistic culture. These distinct experiences and perceptions have a profound impact on the priorities different generations have for church ministry. It's no wonder that younger and older believers don't always see eye to eye. In his new book, The Multigenerational Church Crisis, Dr. Brian Chappell asks the question, what could be accomplished in the name of Christ if we could better understand each other? 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
1: Verse 13. Keep back your servant also from presumptuous sins. Let them not have dominion over me. Oh, friends, this is the harder one. There are things that we do know are wrong, and we keep going into them. Think of that. Some of us, you know, there's a way we go home from work, and the very route we travel puts us in proximity of either a place or a person that we should not be near. And the psalmist is so bold as to say, God, save me from the rebellion of my own heart. Keep me from what controls me. It's like in the Lord's Prayer, lead me not into temptation. Keep me away from the things that control me. The book of Proverbs said, don't put your foot on the path of the wicked. Don't even go near the path of the wicked, but turn and go the other direction. We know this. We know the person, the place, the website, the business deal, whatever, that we have no business being near. And so the psalmist says, Lord, keep me from that too. If you've got the safe and the good path, if I would trust you enough to put what is carrying before me, then Lord, keep me from the path that would put me in the wrong place. Help me there too. And then says, then I shall be blameless and innocent of great transgression. But do you recognize that this is a prayer? And so what the psalmist is doing here is saying, if I'm innocent, it's going to be a work of God. That God's got to do the work to keep me innocent. And when you recognize that, you recognize that here's the gospel starting to glimmer in the Old Testament. As the psalmist is saying, if I'm going to be innocent, it has to be a work of God. He's got to be the active one revealing sin and keeping me from sin. And that's why I think the psalm ends as it does in verse 14. Let the words of my mouth and the meditation of my heart be acceptable in your sight. Lord, make me your poem. The stars reflect your character and care. The word of God reflects your character. Now let the words of my mouth, the meditations of my heart, also reflect your character and care. Make me acceptable to you. Make me your testimony. Make me your witness. Because then you recognize we would have to have somebody to help us. And that is stated. The very end. Lord, let the words of my mouth, the meditation of my heart, be acceptable in your sight. O Lord, my rock and my redeemer. Rock I get. It's the solid ground. He's the firm ground. He's the one that's dependable. He's given us the path to go on. You can bank on that. That's the rock. But why does the psalm end with the word redeemer? Did you ever think about that? Oh Lord, my rock and my redeemer. It's almost as though the psalmist has said this. We are surrounded every day by this general revelation of nature, which is showing us the glory of God. And in the church, we have the instruction from the Word of God that is also revealing His glory. But what is going to make that glorious revealing of His character and care actually make us get on the path that is good for us? It's going to be the love of God for us that will make us trust and want to be on the path. Some of you are farmers or in agribusiness, and you recognize that to make the herbicide or the fertilizer work well, you use a surfactant, something that will break down the tension so that the good stuff goes where it needs to go. And what's happening is we have this great expression of the goodness and the glory of God, but we won't do it unless we have the love of God break down our resistance so that we'll actually trust Him enough to walk on the path. I heard it expressed well, though in very human terms, from a friend that I met in Australia. And he talked about the Word coming into his life. And he just said, only love makes the Word of God penetrate your heart. He said, before I was a Christian, I thought the Bible was just a bunch of rules for scaredy goody two-shoes. That's where I got the line to begin the sermon. He said, then the life that I was leading led to the destruction of my marriage and home. I have never known such pain. I used to be sad every day at the same time driving home, knowing I was going to be alone in just a few minutes from work. I would dread that moment of remembering, and it would crush me every day. Then a business friend told me that what I had confessed with my mouth years before was so true, I had to really allow it to affect my heart. That when we put our faith in Christ, we have to actually believe that He's paid the penalty for our sin on the cross, that our sins, by God's grace, aren't even on the scoreboard. It was God's love for me on the cross that made me think that what He described for me to do in the Bible might actually be good for me too. He said, I started living and trusting that God knew what was right. It took the questions and the doubts and the manipulations out of my life. I said to myself, after a year of living by the Bible, how could I have been so stupid not to have lived this lovely life? He said, I just had to know how much Christ loved me before I would accept it and throw in the towel on my ways and start to live His way. What would make you throw in the towel and actually live His way, believing that His way is out of a heart of love for you that is as great as the universe and as near as your Bible?
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21: 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We're glad you joined us today for the study in God's Living Word.

0: What happened after the gospel accounts of Jesus' life, ministry, death, and resurrection? Did he leave his church to fend for themselves, or did he fulfill his promise to be with them even to the end of the age? The book of Acts is a history of the early church and how the Holy Spirit continued to spread the good news of the risen Christ through the body of Christ. Pastor Daryl Skinner of Calvary Chapel Pearl Harbor presents a study in the book of Acts, next on A Chosen Generation.
1: Open our Bibles to the book of Acts, chapter 20, as we get into God's Word this morning. We're going to learn, we're going to grow about what it is to finish your race with joy. You know, the Bible talks about us running the race with the Lord with endurance. And, you know, if you've ever done any kind of running in your life, you know, at first it's just killing you when you start to train and to run, and especially when you're doing long distance, and it's just like, oh my gosh, I don't think I'm gonna make it. My whole chest is burning, my legs are burning. I gotta walk, you know. And then as you continue to train, you maybe working on a mile, I don't know, 5K or something, I don't know. There's those that do the marathon, but you keep training, your body is adjusting, and pretty soon you're accomplishing that feat of getting that mile done and actually sprinting towards the end and so forth, and you're feeling really good. Yeah, man, I'm making it. I'm doing this. There's a sense of accomplishment, joy, and good health that you have. And Paul says he wants to finish his race with joy. You know, in our Christian walk and our Christian race, we want to finish with joy. In other words, you don't want to live life as a Christian with guilt. Amen. You want to live the life of a Christian with regrets? You know, oh, I should have done this. Oh, I should have done that. Oh, I'm so guilty. Oh, I'm so unworthy. On and on we can go, right? And that, some people, that becomes the existence of the Christian life. And we have to realize that God has not called us to live that way. The joy of the Lord is my what? Strength. You see, when we look at life through the grace of God, the mercies of God, the goodness of God, and what he's done for us. He took all our sins upon himself. He does ask us to do our best and then just commit the rest to him. You know, we're not perfect. We're not going to always do things the right way. Throughout life, we're learning great lessons about our character, but most importantly about the character of God and how his character needs to be in our character. And thus, he's changing us daily, and it brings us great joy. Paul the Apostle is a man who wants to finish his race with joy. He knows his time is coming soon. He senses it. He's been told it. He's going to be bound in chains and sent from Jerusalem, and they're going to bind him and so forth. But he's not swayed. He's not deterred. He's going to run the race. We divide this chapter into two sections. First of all, verses 1 to 16, Paul has a mission of joy, a mission of joy. He's constantly moving out there in the mission field, saving souls, establishing churches, making disciples, and it brings him great joy. The other thing is, verses 17 to 38, we have a ministry of joy. Then he establishes that church, then he develops leadership within the church, and then he ministers to their hearts, and that brings him great joy, because it's a work that's going to last. It is a fruit that is everlasting. You see, you know, one day when I get too old, whatever, you know, I have to leave the pulpit here at Calvary Chapel Pearl Harbor. I'm not planning on tomorrow or anything. But, you know, one day I want to hand it over and say, run with it, man, go. And everything just keeps working smoothly as it was before. It's not built on a personality. It's built on Jesus Christ. It's built on the Word of God. It's built on the fellowship of the saints. And this is what the church is to be. And thus, we finish with joy. And the word joy, you've heard it said, shared many times. It is Jesus, others, and you. And so this is joy. You got your priorities straight. You love God with all your heart, mind, soul, and strength. Love your neighbor as yourself, Jesus, others, and you. What happens is, as you do these two, then you get blessed. You get rewarded for all that you do. The Lord's going to tell you one glorious day, whether it be in the rapture of the church or be through death, which we really don't die. He's going to say, well done, good and faithful servant. Enter into the what? Joy of the Lord. Amen. So let's discover how to finish the race with joy. Chapter 20, beginning with verse 1. Now we know Paul has been in Ephesus. He's been battling the folks there in Ephesus and Demetrius with the goddess of Diana and the statues, and the Christians and people are being saved, the church is established, and they've come against him. They had the 25,000 seat theater full of people crying out, great is the goddess Diana, for 2 hours, and they were going to persecute all the disciples and so forth. And then the government got involved and has calmed everything down. And then Paul's moving on now. So now we have the mission of joy. It says, after the uproar had ceased, Paul called the disciples to himself, embraced them, and departed to go to Macedonia. Now when he had gone over that region and encouraged them with many words, he came to Greece and stayed 3 months. And when the Jews plotted against him, he was about to sail to Syria. He decided to return through Macedonia, and Sopater of Berea accompanied him to Asia, also Aristarchus and Secundus of the Thessalonians, and Gaius of Derbe, and Timothy and Tychicus and Trophimus of Asia. These men going ahead waited for us at Troas, meaning Luke was with Paul. And so they're traveling. It's a mission of joy. Now, in these first 5 verses, there are 3 keys to a joyful mission. What are they? Number 1, it says in verse 1, Paul called the disciples to himself. There's no greater joy when someone is led to Christ. Maybe you led them to Christ. Maybe you brought them here and they had said the sinner's prayer here. Well, however it worked, but then you have the opportunity to disciple them, to help them know Jesus, amen, and to watch their life change, and to watch them begin to step forward in their faith and be used by God. There's no greater joy than to watch that happen, and you've been a part of it. Each and every one of you, when you participate in the children's ministry, the Awana ministry, or a home fellowship, whatever ministry, by Kukua ministry, River of Life ministry, on we can go. As you participate, you are discipling, you're ministering, you're serving, you're blessing the heart of the Lord. And it is exciting to watch God use our lives. Amen. I can think back before I was saved, and you know, just a heathen, and then I get saved, and all of a sudden I'm starting to get discipled. They say, hey, there's a new believers class. I guess I better go to that because I don't know anything about the Bible. I've never read it really basically in my whole life. I read a chapter one time and that's all I know. And I went to church about 4 times, I think it was, because one problem was I got thrown in jail for doing something really dumb. By the way, I wasn't prosecuted by any means. I was just in jail for about 2 hours. And you know what the worst thing about that was? I really disappointed my parents. That was something that really got to me. How badly I disappointed my parents. And they told me it was just true. I deserved it. And I deserved punishment. But I wasn't a Christian. They brought me in and they say, hey, you need to get baptized. And so I got baptized because I was in so much trouble with my parents. And so I got baptized, you know, the thing. And then I, you know, went to about 3 Sundays, I think it was. And then finally, I was finally out of trouble. You know, it's kind of like all simmering down. I go, okay, Mom, very good. It was just kind of a fake thing, right? And then at age 21, I truly got saved. And then you want to learn the Word of God. You want to grow in the faith. A disciple is one who's going to be a learner. And you and I get to be involved in helping people grow in the Lord and see their lives changed. you go to a new believer's class and you encourage them to come to Bible studies, and you're there to help them grow in the faith, and you want to hand over that baton of the gospel to them and watch them run with the Lord. There's nothing more exciting. Watch their marriages change, their families change. So the first key to a joyful mission is be a discipler. Amen? Disciples are established. Number two, it's a fellowship of embracing. He says here, disciples to himself, he embraced them. You and I are not called to be lone rangers, are we? Isolated Christians. We are the family of God. We are brothers and sisters in Christ, right? And we need to embrace each other. And it's hard right now because we got these masks. Man, we got fellowship can't be open after the service, and we have to do social distancing. I get all this, but outside of that, when we get back to normal, we're trying to normalize things as much as possible. But to have that embracing, to be an embracing Christian, not to be a standoffish Christian, right? But to embrace people. Hi, how you doing? What's going on in your life? I'm so-and-so, blah, blah, blah. And then to find out what do you need prayer for, and how can I help you? And you're there. You see somebody, you see them here in church all the time. You look at them, they don't seem very joyful today. I wonder if they're okay. Now you can walk away and say, oh, whatever's. Or you go up and say, how you doing? You okay? You know, you're crying. What's going on? What's going on? Come here. Let me give you a hug, right? And you find out what's happening and going on in their life or whatever, and you're able to pray with them, and if they need help, you're able to help them. That's embracing. That's making sure we are family together. And the third aspect of this joyful mission is to be an encourager, a work of encouragement. It says here, now when he had gone over that region and encouraged them with many words, he came to Greece. Be an encourager, not a discourager. To bring courage into people's life, to bring joy into people's life, to bring compliments and positivity into people's lives. Amen? So many times I'm kind of a weird guy. I evaluate what I'm saying. What do I say?

you never help. You never. Well, maybe that's probably true, but you know, be that encourager. People love to be around encouragers, and they get pushed forward in their lives. I just heard something on the news yesterday. It was about Donald Trump. I'm not trying to be political. It just came to my mind right now. But it was with Sarah Huckabee Sanders. Remember, she was the press secretary? And she would get pummeled by all those reporters and with the rudest questions and everything and everything. And then somebody even wrote something about the way she looked, her appearance, and she was basically, you know, making fun of her and so forth. And she writes in her book that she just came out with, she says, that article just came out about her, and she was feeling kind of really down. And the president saw that she wasn't the same. And he came up and said, Sarah, are you okay? Is that article bothering you? And she kind of, you know, whatever, you know, have tough skin. He says, don't worry about it. It's part of our package. Let's keep moving forward. You're doing a fantastic job. Let's keep going. And then he just gave her a little pat on the back. And she said, boy, that just lifted me right up and pulled me out of that downness, that depression, that discouragement. You and I, as believers in Christ, many times the devil's discouraging us, the world is discouraging us, politics are discouraging us, you know. On and on it goes. Maybe you get discouraged at work, maybe at school. Maybe there's certain people in your life that are discouragers. I would recommend I avoid them, to be honest with you. Not if you're married to one. I can't tell you to avoid them, but yeah. You've got to encourage them to stop discouraging you and others. And hopefully they'll change. Hopefully, prayerfully, they'll change. But this is three keys to a joyful mission. Number one, we love to disciple, don't we? Number two, we love to embrace. Amen. And number three, we love to encourage. See, this is the key to Paul in his leadership and what he does with people. And this is what makes a healthy church and healthy believers in Christ. Amen. We find ourselves in verses 6 to 7. We have insight. The church meets on the first day of the week. That's when they met. Watch. It says here, but we sailed away from Philippi after the days of unleavened bread, and in 5 days joined them at Troas, where we stayed 7 days. Now, on the first day, that'd be Sunday of the week, Sunday, when the disciples came together to break bread, Paul, ready to depart the next day, spoke to them and continued his message until midnight. There's a message for you. Man, is he comforting for every pastor? He is really long-winded. Some people say, I'm long-winded, but he's really long-winded, right? Praise the Lord. I feel in good company. So we're going to keep you here till midnight. That second service is going to come in. We're going to go all the way through a one and everything. No, just kidding. But they met together on the first day of the week. This is where I come to that place of teaching you some sound doctrine, okay? The Bible says I'm going to teach you doctrine, right? And sound doctrine is that the early church met on Sundays, not Saturday. Now, if you want to meet on Saturday, no big deal. But don't condemn us if we meet on Sunday. And don't tell us, oh, the Roman Catholic Church changed the Sabbath to Sunday. And that evil Roman Catholic Church. Now, I got my problems with the Roman Catholic Church for many of their teachings. But they aren't the issue for Sunday worship. The issue for Sunday worship is found here in the Scriptures. Amen? C.I. Schofield, a wonderful Bible scholar, he writes the following. The early churches were specifically warned against submitting themselves to the bondage of any legalistic observance of Sabbath days. Paul writes in Colossians chapter 2, verse 16. So what I want you to do, verse 7, I want you to highlight that or put a note, a pin mark next to it, and say, Sunday worship, or whatever you want to put there in the margin. If you have a margin on the side of your Bible, I highlight things all in my Bible, all this stuff. I underline stuff. I write notes all over the place. This is my friend, right? I want to, you know, go through it, have references. So I put Colossians 2:16 in that margin too, because watch what Paul says. He says, so let no one judge you in food or in drink or regarding a festival or a new moon or Sabbath.

which are a shadow of things to come, but the substance is of Christ. The substance is of Christ. We worship Jesus 365 days a year. We just gather together as a church to fellowship, to worship, to break bread, to get into the Word of God. Amen? That's what we do. But there's no condemnation if you want to meet on Saturday or you want to meet on Sunday. Or maybe it's a Monday. I don't know. But the early church decided to meet on Sunday. We also find in Galatians 4:9-11. You can put that down on your notes too, G-A-L period or whatever, and then 4:9. But now after you have known God, or rather are known by God, how is it that you turn again to the weak and beggarly elements to which you desire again to be in bondage? You observe days and months and seasons and years. I am afraid for you, Galatians, lest I have labored for you in vain. In other words, the book of Galatians sets you free from the law. It's a beautiful book, six chapters. It sets you free from the law. And Paul goes, hey guys, don't return the law. He gives all these examples of not returning the law. The law can't save you. Jesus saved. Jesus atoned for our sins. We worship him 365 days a year. We love God with all our heart, mind, soul, and strength. Love your neighbors yourself. Two commandments. That's what we're to fulfill. But the Seventh-day Adventists, Jehovah's Witness, both have their false teachings. They say, if you're not worshiping on Saturday, you're part of the harlot church of the book of Revelation. That's what the Seventh-day Adventists teach. And of course, these cults and so forth, they lead you back to the law. And God says, no, you're free from the law. So here we find the church meeting on Sunday. Also, Schofield writes, it was a new day for a new people belonging to a new creation. 2 Corinthians 5:17, a day of commemoration and joy, service, and spiritual rest, according to Hebrews 4:9-10. This observance of the first day of the week is corroborated by the early fathers in the writings of Barnabas. These are known as church fathers in the first few centuries, and their writings by Barnabas, AD 100, not the and Ignatius, AD 107, Justin Martyr in AD 145 to 150, Irenaeus, AD 155 to 202. This is, I already shared with you about the Seventh-day Adventist. They also came together to break bread. That means they had communion together. For what purpose? Paul tells us the purpose of communion in 1 Corinthians 11, chapter 11, verse 26. He says, for as often as you eat this bread and drink this cup, you proclaim the Lord's death till he comes. Our proclamation is in remembrance of Jesus' love and sacrifice and in anticipation of his return in the rapture of the church. So you and I, we get together on a Sunday, and once a month we have our communion service, and we celebrate the great love and sacrifice Jesus paid for us on the cross, and he rose from the grave on Sunday, so we celebrate. That's what we gather on Sunday. We celebrate his resurrection, and then we're also proclaiming the Lord's coming again for us in the rapture of the church. We're looking forward to it. You and I must be preaching and sharing that Jesus is coming soon with our world, just as they should have been sharing about Jesus coming the first time. They had the information, they just didn't want to search for the information. We know the information as we study the Word of God, and we must be proclaiming to people, Jesus is coming soon, there's a great tribulation coming, there's an Antichrist coming, there's a mark of the beast coming. What a great time to be sharing this information, especially with this pandemic and the close down and the power of government throughout our world, how they can easily say nobody can buy or sell unless you have the mark of the beast. We're shutting down all the bank accounts. We're shutting down all the internet unless you have this special mark of the beast placed on your hand or on your forehead. Wow. And they're coming up with some really amazing stuff right now, invisible, like tattoo kind of stuff that you'll be able to put on your hand or on your forehead. They're working on these things, so that information will be easily taken care of. Now, that's the way of the world. That's the way of the Antichrist. We're not going to be here. God's not appointed us for wrath, but to obtain salvation through our Lord Jesus Christ. 1 Thessalonians 4:5. All right, let's continue on. So we establish some doctrine here, why we meet on Sunday. It's found in the Bible. It's found in the epistles of the Lord Jesus Christ, and so forth. So it says this, verse 8.
which now we find this gentleman named Eutychus. There were many lamps in the upper room where Paul was preaching all the way till midnight. There were many lamps in the upper room where they were gathered together. And in a window sat a certain young man named Eutychus. Now, his name means fortunate, if you want to write that down. Fortunate. But this is a very unfortunate night for Eutychus. He does something not smart, okay? In fact, he goes through what I call the school of hard knocks. You'll find out. And in a window sat a certain young man named Eutychus, who was sinking into a deep sleep. He was overcome by sleep. And as Paul continued speaking, he fell down from the third story and was taken up dead. But Paul went down, fell on him, and embracing him said, "Do not trouble yourselves, for his life is in him." In other words, God performed a miracle. Now we had come up and broken bread and eaten and talked a long while, even till daybreak he departed. And they brought the young man in alive, and they were not a little comforted. It means they were greatly comforted. Okay, they just rejoiced. Yes! Eutychus, Paul, God, working in and through our lives.

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13: See, we are rightfully afraid of God's holiness. 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
14: Welcome to International Gathering, a radio production of International Church on Oahu. The following message was recorded during one of our Sunday morning worship services. Let's listen in as Pastor Scott Custer shares God's word with us in the first part of a message entitled 38 Wonders Number 12, God Brings Me Near to Him.
13: The Berlin Wall once just cut through the heart of the city, separating East Berlin from West Berlin. But that wall really stood more as a symbol of the separation between the East and the West at large, between communism and democracy. Now, on June 12, 1987, President Ronald Reagan stood at the Brandenburg Gate, very near that wall, and he made a very dramatic and a very public plea to Soviet leader Mikhail Gorbachev. Reagan gestured toward the wall, the concrete wall covered in barbed wire, topped with guard towers at periodic intervals. And he said, "Mr. Gorbachev, if you seek peace, open this gate. Mr. Gorbachev, tear down this wall." Now, a friend of mine who actually spent 4th of July with our family, she remembers the day when she was a little girl living in Berlin on November 9th, 1989, 2 years later, when the East German government announced that it was now permissible for Eastern German residents to visit West Berlin and West Germany. She remembers that her parents weren't at home, and her older sisters took her out of the house, and they all went down and joined the throng of Germans down at the wall, celebrating the reunification of their city, celebrating as families hugged and embraced each other who'd been separated for decades. The barrier that had separated East and West, the wall that had separated families, friends, communities, really a city and even the world, that barrier was gone. You know, when Jesus came into this world 2,000 years ago, there was another wall that was standing. This one was inside the temple at Jerusalem. And it was technically a curtain, but it might as well have been a wall. And that wall stood symbolically for the separation between God and humans, between his holiness and our sinfulness. It separated people from the most holy place, the part of the temple where God's presence dwelt. That curtain was a very clear symbol. God and humans could only get so close. There was still a massive gap of separation between us. But of course, that all changed with Jesus Christ. He came and he destroyed that curtain, literally and metaphorically. The separation between God and us was demolished by his death and his resurrection. And that's why Ephesians 2, verse 13, triumphantly declares, "But now in Christ Jesus, you who once were far off, far away from God, have been brought near by the blood of Christ." You see, everyone at some point was far away from God. We were separated from him. We were afraid of him. We were distant. But the moment we trust in Jesus Christ, the moment we put our faith in him, the moment we decide that we believe Jesus is the Son of God and that his blood shed on the cross covers our sins, that he died in our place, the moment we believe, God brings us near to him. That's the wonder we're going to be talking about today. Over these last few months, we're focusing on the topic of salvation. What does it mean that we are saved? What are we saved from? What are we saved for? Well, the main thing we're focusing on in this series called 38 Wonders in One Moment is these gifts that God gives to us the instant we trust in him. These eternal gifts that we don't earn, they're not related to our merit. Jesus earned them. They are eternal. They are his. And we know them not because we invent them or they make sense, but because Scripture reveals these 38 gifts to us. And the gift we're talking about today is God's nearness, that God gives us a divine gift, his closeness. Now, this is different from God's omnipresence. That's one of those big words maybe you've heard before. See, God's omnipresence is that an attribute of God's that he is everywhere at all times. God is omnipresent. He knows everything. He sees everything. He is everywhere. He's aware of everything that happens at all times in all places. That's his omnipresence. But that is different from his immanence. That's different from this immanence is like a closeness. It's a relational nearness. It's not just, God is present and he knows, but it's a gift that he gives to his people. It's a special gift for those who believe in Christ. humans in Christ can be near to God. Now that should shock us. It doesn't really, because a lot of us have grown up in church, we're used to hearing this. But this is not how it always was. Humans did not used to be able to get close to God and survive. Let me show you what I mean. Today, we're going to start off in Genesis chapter 3. So pretty much the beginning of your Bible. And we're going to journey in our scriptures to the right. And we're going to kind of see and look at unfoldingly this imminence that God talks about, this nearness, and how people in the Old Testament interacted with the nearness of God versus how we do it today. So if you'll join me on this journey, we'll start off in Genesis chapter 3. Now, Genesis begins with the story of creation. So how God created the world, and he capped it all off with the creation of Adam and Eve, all right, the first humans. And God created them perfect, and he placed them in a perfect world, in paradise, in the Garden of Eden, and they enjoyed a wonderful relationship with God. They got to hang out with him. There was a relationship that was full of love, full of care, full of intimacy. They were close with God. Adam and Eve and God were friends. They walked together. They talked together. They hung out. They barbecued. They watched Netflix together. Everything was awesome. Until one day when it wasn't anymore. Genesis 3, verses 6 through 10 tell us how that happened. When the woman saw that the fruit of the tree was good for food and pleasing to the eye and also desirable for gaining wisdom, she took some and ate it. She also gave some to her husband, who was with her, and he ate it. Now, this is the one fruit that God said you can't touch, don't eat. You can have everything else in garden, everything of all creation's yours, just don't eat from this one tree. And that is the tree they've chosen to eat from. Verse 8, then the man and his wife heard the sound of, verse 7, then the eyes of both of them were opened, and they realized that they were naked. So they sewed fig leaves together, and they made coverings for themselves. Then the man and his wife heard the sound of the Lord God as he was walking in the garden in the cool of the day, and they hid from the Lord among the trees of the garden. But the Lord God called to the man, "Where are you?" He answered, "I heard you in the garden, and I was afraid because I was naked, so I hid." See, when Adam and Eve sinned, their nature changed. Who they were as people was fundamentally altered. You see, God was holy, and he created them to be holy. But when they sinned, that holiness went away. They were no longer perfect. They were no longer holy, and this was a really big deal. You see, sin brought separation from a holy God. God is holy. It's who he is. It's part of his nature. The word holy means to be set apart, to be special, to be unique, to be perfect. God is holy. It's part of his nature. And God, because he is holy, cannot have a close relationship or fellowship with anyone or anything that is not holy. So when Adam and Eve sinned, they realized that they'd done messed up. They had become imperfect. They had become unholy. And they responded to that by like trying to cover up. Like, "Hey God, what's going on?" Like, he's not going to notice that you now have leaves in places where you didn't yesterday. Like, "No, maybe it'll be okay. Maybe it's no big deal." No, they knew they were in trouble. They knew that something was now broken. They knew it, and so they hid. Their holiness was gone. And they feebly attempted to cover it up. They feebly attempted to hide. Maybe God wouldn't notice. But when God finds him, he essentially says, "Guys, your relationship with me has changed. Has changed forever. We can't be close like we were before. Because you have chosen to sin, now there is separation between us. We can't go back to the way things were. Now fear and death and shame and brokenness and hiding are going to be part of our relationship. It's not going to be the same. You cannot be near me anymore. And in that moment, our nearness to God was lost. And to drive that point home, God expels them from the Garden of Eden, from their paradise, from the home that they'd known. In Genesis 3:24, it ends with this verse. After God drove the man out, he placed on the east side of the Garden of Eden a cherubim. That's another word for an angel. A cherubim with a flaming sword flashing back and forth to guard the way to the tree of life. Pretty easy to read that sign. Keep out. You can't come in here anymore. That chapter is done. The close relationship that humans had with God is now gone. Sin brought separation between humans and God. And Adam and Eve's response to their sin is so odd when you think about it. I mean, on one hand, it's really understandable, but on the other hand, the response is not very rational. Meaning, now they have sinned. There's now separation between them and God. How do they respond? Let's create more separation. Let's go hide in the bushes. Let's go cover ourselves. Rather than going back to God, they run in the opposite direction. How dumb is that? And how dumb are we for doing the exact same thing when we sin? When sin brings separation between us and God, rather than going back to God, confessing it, letting him correct it, we go hide in the bushes as if he doesn't know, as if he can't find us. We add to the separation. When we have sinned as humans, we choose to keep running towards sin and away from God. And we see this just a couple chapters to the right. Let's read in Genesis chapter 6, verses 5 through 8. Here, humans, you see how quickly they have made a giant mess of everything. They were separated from God and his holiness, and instead of going back, they just embraced sin. They ran toward wickedness. In Genesis 6, verses 5 through 8 say, "The Lord saw how great that the wickedness of the human race had become on the earth, and that every inclination of the thoughts of the human heart was only evil all the time. The Lord regretted that he had made human beings on the earth, and his heart was deeply troubled. So the Lord said, 'I will wipe from the face of the earth the human race I have created, and with them the animals, the birds, and the creatures that move along the ground, for I regret that I have made them.' But Noah found favor in the eyes of the Lord." Here we have a picture of what humanity looks like left in our separation from God. When we choose sin, after that we have nothing but more sin to choose from. We can't get back to holiness. We can't get back to doing what's right. When humans completely ignore God, when we don't at all even pursue a relationship with him, we end up despising his holiness. When we are separated from God, we humans end up despising God's holiness. We want nothing to do with it. We want to run away. We want to hide from him. We end up in a place that Genesis 6 calls exceeding wickedness. Now, how does God respond to the lack of holiness that is among humans? He responds with judgment. He destroys everyone except Noah and his family. Now, fast forward a few thousand years again to Exodus chapter 20, a little bit further to the right in your Bible. God could have, and let humans just go off and be on their own. All right, you guys don't want a relationship with me? Deuces. He doesn't do that. He continues to pursue a relationship with humans. So to foster that, he picks a nation of people called Israel. Now, to make a long story short, he rescues the people of Israel from slavery in Egypt, and he leads them to the bottom of a big mountain. And at this mountain, he's going to start a formal relationship with them called a covenant. And when they get there, God shows up at this mountain, and there is thunder, there's lightning, there's crazy noises, there's all kinds of chaos, exactly what you'd kind of imagine when the Almighty Creator of the universe actually shows up in creation. And look what happens in Exodus chapter 20, verse 18. When the people saw the thunder and the lightning, and they heard the trumpet, and they saw the mountain in smoke, they trembled with fear. They stayed at a distance and said to Moses, "Speak to us yourself, and we will listen. But do not have God speak to us, or we will die." Moses, are you nuts? You want us to get close to that? No way. How about this? We'll stay over here and you go get close to God for us. Let's set up that kind of a system. They were afraid for their lives. That level of fear, I gotta be honest, isn't something I can really relate to. Maybe you can't either. I mean, in our culture, we scare ourselves for fun. Right? Like, we have haunted houses and scary movies, and we like to scare ourselves for fun. They're actually afraid. And I think that has to do with, in our culture, in our time, we rarely have to fear for our lives. Some of you have maybe been in military combat. You have a healthy fear of that. That is different than my experience. Maybe it's different. But I don't have to fear for my life. So this kind of a view is hard for me to imagine. But I know enough about my own sinful heart to know that if I had been one of the Israelites, I wouldn't have gone near that mountain either. I wouldn't have wanted to get close to God. See, the response that humans have when they encounter and see the holiness of God is utter terror. They're afraid of the awesome and almighty God of the universe. And if we had been there, I think we would have responded in a very similar way. See, we are rightfully afraid of God's holiness. It is fully reasonable as a sinful human being to be afraid of the holiness of God. That makes perfect sense. We ought to. Though God wants to have a relationship with us, we have to be honest, we're afraid of having a relationship with Him. Because when we run into His holiness, we run into His power, when we see His might, we want to hide. We want to cower in fear. We don't want to get close to that. That might kill us. Israel was right to be afraid of God because Israel was sinful and God was holy, and holiness and sin don't mix. Holiness and sin don't mix. And so the presence of a holy God in the midst of the Israelite nation, let's be honest, it wasn't always a good thing for Israel. Not always. Having sinners this near to a holy God, it sometimes proved very costly for them. Let me just take you to one example. Flip to the right in your Bibles in 2 Samuel chapter 6. It's about 500 years later. What's going on here is one of Israel's kings, a man named King David, he is deciding to move the Ark of the Covenant. Maybe you've seen the movie. The Ark of the Covenant was essentially a box where God allowed His presence to dwell most closely with His people, most intensely with them. And there were rules about how this ark should be handled, how it should be transported, how they should act close to the Ark of the Covenant near God's presence. And here's what happens in 2 Samuel 6, verses 3 to 7. They set the Ark of God on a new cart and brought it from the house of Abinadab, which was on the hill. Uzzah and Ahio, sons of Abinadab, they were guiding the new cart with the Ark of God on it, and Ahio was walking in front of it. David and all Israel were celebrating with all their might before the Lord with castanets, harps, lyres, timbrels, sistrums, and cymbals. When they came to the threshing floor of Nacon, Uzzah reached out and took hold of the Ark of God, because the oxen stumbled. The Lord's anger burned against Uzzah because of this irreverent act. Therefore, God struck him down, and he died there beside the Ark of God. Now, technically, they weren't supposed to be transporting the Ark that way. So, yes, technically it was a sin. But come on, their hearts were in the right place. Guess what? Didn't matter. If you technically sin, you wind up technically dead. If you technically didn't treat the ark in God's presence correctly, you got struck dead. Sin and holiness don't mix. When a sinful person encounters a holy God, it usually kills them. Now, God cannot become unholy. We cannot become holy. How do we bridge this gap? How can there be a relationship? How can there be nearness? Because the lesson is this: for humans who want to be close to God, you'd better watch yourself. Don't slip up. Don't mess up near a holy God. It could cost you your life. Now we fast forward another 300 years to Isaiah chapter 6. God continues to long for a relationship with his people. And one of the ways he continues that relationship is he speaks through specially appointed people named prophets who are to speak to God's people on God's behalf. Now, one of those prophets was a man named Isaiah. All right, Isaiah is a good man. Now, prophets were still sinful, but, you know, they were a little bit better than the rest of us, the average folk. So God decides, I'm going to give Isaiah a glimpse of his nature. He reveals a sense of his holiness to Isaiah. And here's what Isaiah wrote down and saw. Isaiah 6, verses 1 through 5. In the year that King Uzziah died, I saw the Lord, high and exalted, seated on a throne, and the train of his robe filled the temple. Above him were seraphim, angels, each with six wings. With two wings they covered their faces, with two wings they covered their feet, and with two they were flying. And they were calling out to one another, "Holy, holy, holy is the Lord Almighty. The whole earth is full of his glory." At the sound of their voices, not God's, this is just the angels singing about God, at the sound of their voices, the doorposts and the threshold shook, and the temple was filled with smoke. "Woe to me," I cried, "I am ruined, for I am a man of unclean lips, and I live among people of unclean lips, and my eyes have seen the King, Yahweh Almighty. It's all over. I am doomed because I am a sinful man." I think Isaiah really sums up the predicament for all of us. I mean, he's a prophet. He's a really good man. He is above average on the holiness scale. And yet, when he glimpses even just a smidge of the glory of God, he tastes just a hint of God's holiness. He's struck with utter terror. He finds himself utterly lost. He has no hope. He cannot survive being this close to a holy God. That's the case for all of us. We have no real concept, I think, of how lost we are, of how sinful we are until we encounter God's holiness, until we see the standard. That's the only time we're finally going to understand, oh, whoa. I'm a man of unclean lips. We are utterly doomed, like Isaiah, in the shadow of his holiness. We are utterly hopeless in the presence of a holy God. So you see, there's a problem on both sides here. On one hand, God wants to have a relationship with us, and we want to have a relationship with him too. It's what we were created for. God created you and me to have a relationship with him. But our moms taught us not to go near things that kill us, right? Like, that's smart. So God's holiness can kill us. So we have this, I want to, but I don't want to get too close. But God isn't satisfied with that distance. On the other hand, God recognizes if he were to reveal himself fully to you and to me, we would be utterly overcome, doomed, and destroyed by his holy presence.
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17: This is Albert Moeller for townhall.com. Just recently, Ken Paxton secured the nomination for the GOP, looking to represent Texas in the U.S. Senate. Paxton will be facing a state senator and Presbyterian seminarian James Tallarico. The question is, as the New York Times put it, are Texans ready for Tallarico's kind of Christianity? Ruth Graham and David Goodman begin by talking about Tallarico's pastor, Jim Rigby, at St. Andrew's Presbyterian Church in Austin. The article begins, quote, Jim Rigby, a pastor who rarely uses the word God, is a key to understanding the Senate candidate trying to pull off something unusual in Texas, end quote. Later, the reporters refer to a sermon where Pastor Rigby refers to, quote, the creative impulse of the universe, which, quote, can be called God, but doesn't have to be called God, end quote. I do not think that the majority of people in Texas understand the Bible in those terms. What we're talking about here is light years outside of biblical orthodoxy. So let's ask the question, is Texas ready for that?
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29: As a new school year is upon us, what kind of advice can we give to those families with young adults entering into or returning back to college? How can a Christian remain strong in their faith? You're tuned to Evidence and Answers with your host, Pat Zukran. Pat is an author, teacher, and international speaker in the area of Christian apologetics, the defense of the Christian faith. In today's episode of Evidence and Answers, Pat is interviewing Tommy Joe, a leader who works with different Christian organizations located right there on college campuses. Without delay, here is part one with our host, Pat Zukran.
0: You're listening to Evidence and Answers, where we provide the compelling evidence for faith and hope in Christ and provide biblical answers to the challenges Christians face today. Well, many of us are aware of these statistics regarding the high dropout rate of Christian students after their college years. The Christian Post survey indicates there's about a 90% dropout rate, and the Southern Baptist study shows there's about an 80% dropout rate of students who profess Christ in high school but abandon their faith after 4 years of college. Well, how can we turn this around? Well, to help us today is Tommy Joe. Tommy Joe served as the National Executive Director of the EPIC Movement, Campus Crusades Ministry to Asian American Students and Faculty. Now he has transitioned to partnering and networking with other ministries on campus. But he is a veteran. He has served in the college campus ministry for over 25 years. So here's a man with a lot of experience in college ministry. So, Tommy, welcome to Evidence and Answers.
1: It makes me sound so old when you do that, but thanks, Pat. Appreciate that.
0: Well, Tommy, tell us a little bit about how you got involved in college campus ministry.
1: Yeah, you know, I actually came to campus ministries kind of kicking and screaming. My college days were kind of, you know, vacillating between following the Lord and doing it within the church context, doing the parachurch context, and I found an incredible community that walked me through, made me thrive, I can even say, in college. And even those friends are dear, dear friends even today. After I graduated college, which took me more than 4 years, I crammed 4 years of college into seven, but that's a different story.
0: Many of us did.
1: Yeah, you know. But during that time, I felt the Lord calling me into full-time ministry, and I was going to start a ministry with high school students, but the organization that I was going to be working with challenged me to work with college students for 2 years, and that 2 years turned into over 25, and so it's been a crazy ride, but I felt the Lord's hand has been kind of involved with every twist and turn of my career with college ministries.
0: Great. You know, the college time is a critical time in a young person's life. That's really when they're away from the influence of their parents, and they're really making some of the biggest decisions of their life and also shaping a lot of their theology and philosophy and worldview independently. And that's when you really begin to take off the jacket that your parents gave you, and, you know, the next one you put on is going to be your own. So it's a very critical time when they're making some of the biggest decisions of their life apart from their parents there. Don't you agree?
1: Yeah, you know, I remember, I still remember this very vividly in my dorm, facing the window. My roommate wasn't in there yet. I was lying on my bed and thinking that nobody knows me on this campus. And the campus has 36,000 students on it. And I go, nobody really knows that I'm here in my dorm right now, and I can invent myself to whoever I want to be in the next season of life in college. And that was actually tremendously weighty on my shoulders, that I could have a decision to walk away from Christ, to do the party scene, or to get serious with my faith. And, you know, when I was kind of dialoguing with myself or with the Lord on that, I think it was kind of a turning point to say, you know what, you can do anything right now. It could be following the Lord or not, and there's nobody's going to hold your hand. And so this week, as thousands of tens of thousands, hundreds of thousands of students go into the dorms this week, you know, they're praying that prayer. They're thinking that thought that nobody knows me anymore. I can do anything. I can be anybody who I want to be. And these next few years are the huge shaping points of their next phase of life.
0: Yes, you know, and Tommy, we read of the large number of Christian students abandoning their faith after 4 years of college. You know, the Christian Post indicated about a 90% dropout rate, Southern Baptist up to about 80%. What do you think contributes to this large percentage of dropouts from the faith?
1: Yeah, I think there are two thoughts I'd like to consider on that issue of dropouts from the faith. And one is, theologically, God doesn't let us drop out of his faith. I mean, in Romans, we're promised that, you know, nothing can separate us from the love of God. It's you know, no height, nor depth, nor principalities, nothing can separate us from the love of God. And I think many students that kind of wander will stray for a while, but the Lord still has a grip on their hearts. And that's something that we as church leaders and pastors and parents especially need to take comfort in that, that, yeah, this might be a tough time of phase in their life, but the Lord still is holding dearly to his beloved. And I take great, actually, cheery thinking about that. Take great solace in that as Christian students come on campus. Well, there's a whole other side of non-Christian students that I'd like to talk about later, but that's another issue where they also have that ability to be faced with a huge decision in their life like never before because of that parental and community pressure is not about them. But the second thing I think I'd like to understand about that statistic of 90% or 80% dropping out of church, my question is, are they actually dropping out of the faith, or are they not returning to the churches that they were sent from? And I think that there's a big difference between dropping out of the faith versus not returning to the church that you grew up in. Because we're finding a great deal of students that enter our ministries, and I can't give you numbers per se, but we want them to be active in their college years and after their college experience into local churches, and we partner with churches to do that. But I think what happens is that many people who grow up in a church situation go away for a few years, they're affirmed as leaders, they're mentored, they're discipled, and it's hard for them to return back to their home churches because they're not seen as adults. And they're given tremendous leadership opportunities in industry and their internships, but at their local church, they're kind of still viewed as little Pat, little Patrick, or little Tommy. He's still there. And they're not affirmed, and so there's no place for them, so they actually leave their home churches and go to a place where they can be affirmed. And so we do see a lot of churches grow in the area where they're affirming young adult fresh grads, and those churches grow very rapidly. And some of the old, because that's my church, but some of the more traditional churches that don't know how to utilize them have lost their young adults coming back from college. And that's maybe some people have coined that the silent exodus. So, yes, many people have a decision to make when they go into college, whether they're going to follow Jesus or not. I think if they don't, more times I've seen them wander and then boomerang back into the faith. And then there's a second part where a lot of the people that are, quote-unquote, not in the church anymore, they're not at your church anymore, but they're still in the kingdom serving someplace. And that's a number hard to track. It's hard to keep those statistics.
0: Well, you bring up a really good point on that second issue. You know, I remember I was a leader with Campus Crusade. I was given a lot of responsibility, and we did a great job. But yes, when I came back home to my home church here in Hawaii, yeah, I was seen as, you know, still a youth or something, and I was not allowed to really exercise my leadership skills and the things that I had really grown and developed in the college years. And that was frustrating. I had to go elsewhere to really serve and contribute to the body of Christ that I really wanted to do after I graduated. You bring up a great point.
1: Yeah. And it's funny because, like, my home church, I've been there for, you know, almost 20 years now. I've only been to two churches in my lifetime in terms of places where I'd call home, and it was because I moved. I don't tend to bounce around too much. But my church right now is really experiencing the windfall of enfolding young adults after they graduate into the church, and the church is growing in that sector, and it's really exciting to see. And I know some of my other church friends, pastors, denominations have really, again, experienced that exodus. And I think it's really hard, or it's really crucial for our current leadership to expand ministry for incoming leaders to lead at a high level. And because they've experienced great stuff and they're chomping at the bit to do ministry and worship and evangelism and discipleship, and let them develop ministries that we've never thought of in the classic church anymore.
0: Well, now, you also talk about how students may wander when they get there on the college campus. Expand on that a little bit. What happens when they arrive at the college campus as a believer in Christ?
1: Yeah, no more mommy and daddy to hold your hand, no more youth director, no more youth group. Again, they can redefine themselves. And I've had, you know, some of my students do that, that they've walked away and they've gone down the road of perdition because of entrapments of the world. And you know, it's a battlefield. It is a spiritual battlefield that Satan is, I could say, just as active as the missionaries are on the campus in terms of pulling people away. But, you know, we do have the upper hand that the Holy Spirit is in them working. But I think students, as kind of Dallas Willard said, that the eardrums get thickened as they don't hear the voice of God anymore, and they, as they continue to walk in a road of partying or whatever it may be. And so, you know, the pressures to belong to something vis-a-vis you know, fraternities and sororities or sports groups, you know, if you get into a crowd that accepts them and embraces them, they can get pulled away from the faith very easily socially. And therefore, it's important for other ministries to be able to offer that type of true community for them. Now, there's a couple examples when you walk on campus to see how that has played out. It's when you go down and you go through, you know, the walkway, whatever your university walkway is, all the different groups that are putting out flyers, come to this club and this, that, and the other. And or when you arrive on campus, when you drop off your kids, you know, this happened at Ole Miss this week where it said, you know, drop off your daughters here. And there's another sign right next to it. Oh, might as well drop off your mothers too. And, you know, that's the kind of environment that we send these kids into, and it's tough. So they're faced right on with open sexuality that they've never experienced before, access to people that are a couple years older than them, so their drinking age is lowered. I mean, de facto lowered. It's you know, if you want to get drunk, it's easy to do. And then, you know, the loneliness that students have when they go on campus. If they're accepted by a group, they're going to get accepted. I have one story about that where one of our ministry supporters, she went to a campus and, you know, she got caught up in drugs. She was not a believer at the time. She got caught up in drugs and, you know, in order to pay for her drug habit, she didn't have a lot of money, so she basically sold her body, if I could say it that way, or traded her body for drugs. And she completely fell into the one group that would accept her on campus. And that group were stoners and drug addicts. And that's who she was accepted by, and she didn't find a Christian group at that time. And the reason why she's a supporter of our ministry now is because when she finally came to faith right after college, she didn't want that to ever happen again to people, for them not to have an opportunity to hear about Jesus. So sometimes the most accepting groups on campus, if I could painfully say that, are the non-believing community. And so we have to step up our game as believers. So competition is huge, a spiritual competition, you know, social competition, relational competition, those are huge factors of drawing people away from walking with Jesus.
0: Yeah, you know, the college campus atmosphere, morally and spiritually, has really changed since the days you and I were on campus. You know, now you have co-ed dorms where guys and girls are right next door to each other. You know, it's not the guy's dorm is here and the girl's dorm is here. I mean, they're living right next to each other in the same building. And in several campuses, they share the same bathroom and things.
1: Yep.
0: There are abortion clinics on campus. Your freshman kit often has condoms and all these other things in there. So it's really changed since the days when you and I were there. Explain a little bit more about that. There's a lot of temptation there, as it seems the moral codes have really freed up or declined over the years.
1: Well, yeah, I debate with that in my own mind. So, one, I think when we grew up, we had the concept, should we kiss on the first date? I mean, that was the big thing. And now it's a completely different debate today, right, as we would understand it socially.

0: it was countercultural to be that. Today, it's normative. And that's the scary part, where they don't even realize their lifestyle might be contrary to God's design. And I think that's maybe the scary part. So all things are, all lifestyles are created equal. And if you say something about that, you're judged as a person who is not tolerant. And there's where I think, that's how I think today's society is different. Not so much that the opportunity is different, but the social acceptance of those opportunities is radically different.
1: I see. Now, tell us also, what's the academic atmosphere like generally on these public university campuses?
0: Good question, because my kid's going to be in college next year, and we're doing college apps right now. So, but actually, there is the polarity of the party scene that always is, but there's a high pressure now because college is so much more expensive per capita or per dollar, per family dollar to go to school. The competition to get into school is higher. I think the stress to be in school and to perform well is there. So you're having top-notch, high-stress kids in college, and some of them completely get their life warped as a result of pursuing academics and not maintaining the big picture of community, of family, of faith in terms of that balance side. So some kids are, you know, the demands are extremely high, very competitive. If you mess up academically, you might not get back into the university system, and you have to go to a junior college for a few years until you tune it back up, and then you can get back in. In our day, you can come in and come out. It wasn't so bad, but now it's very fierce competitively, very fierce academically in terms of the competition.
1: Yeah, you know, and also when I was on the university campus, it was dominated by the naturalistic worldview. And many of the ideas that were being promoted, whether in psychology or in the sciences or in literature, were really hostile to the Christian faith. But still, they allowed those of us of the Christian faith to voice and express our particular views. What I'm seeing today on campus is that there's a bit more hostility to those of the Christian worldview. Are you finding that on the university campuses?
0: Yeah, one of the things that I really feel for the university campus is that they want to do the right thing legally. They're not there to do anything illegal in terms of access to campus. And so they've set some policies thinking that this is the best way to handle access, is to, if Christians have a certain view on a moral issue, that they're not allowed to come on campus because it goes against other moral issues. So the university wants to do the right thing, but sometimes by them doing the right thing excludes specifically organizations of faith to have access. And we've gotten pulled both ways on multiple campuses in which we've been actually asked to not be a part of the campus community or their associate students. And, you know, we've waited patiently. We've looked at the law. We modified our constitutions and been allowed to be on campus in the most places. In some campuses, they still do not allow Christian groups to be on campus if you have a certain view. There was a recent Supreme Court ruling with, I can't even think of the name right now, but that ruled in favor of private schools banning campus groups if they don't sign a non-discrimination policy. And some other campuses around the country responded to that to not allow to do the same thing, that they couldn't participate if they didn't sign a non-discrimination policy. However, our campus groups want to work with campus groups, with the university. We want to be a blessing to the university. So we've done all we could, and we are doing all we can to be a positive influence on campus. And that's allowed us to still be on campus.
1: Now, Tommy, you know, what are some of the dangers that the Christian students should be aware of on the college campus? You mentioned several of them. What are some of the significant minefields that they should be aware of?
0: Well, there's good old sex, drugs, and rock and roll. You know, that's kind of the old term for us, how we dealt with it. But I think the openness to that, and it's not an issue of that's countercultural, that's part of the culture, I think that's the most dangerous thing. So, you know, I think students can easily walk into the party life and not realize it's a destructive part. I think that it's great to party. I think it's good to party. I think you want to be with people who are believers and non-believers in a social atmosphere. I'm not a prude in that way. But I think you can get easily taken off your track if you kind of stray from I don't know, just get lost in that. So that's still, that existed in the, that's existed since time on college.

0: some predatory groups on campus that I would honestly say they preach a different gospel. They claim to be Christians. They claim to be followers of Jesus, but they're not. And they're very subtle, and they're very crafty at what they do. And I don't think they think that they're doing something wrong. I think that they're genuine. I'm not judging them for their zealousness. I just question the theology. And what happens is, say, they establish a name of a group on campus, and the campus sees that they're on campus. The campus doesn't like that group. So one thing that can happen is they throw out all groups because all groups that are religious are bad. Or another problem could be that they throw out that one group, which usually happens is the case, is that one group cannot participate. And then a few years later, or the next semester, they'll change their name to a different group. And same practices, but they're very predatory. And those types of groups will prey on students who are lonely, students that are disengaged, students that are looking or seeking, and they'll put things in their head that are works-oriented or very mind-control-y, or, you know, you can lose your salvation or damnation if you don't follow our group. And those groups are prolific on campus. So, you know, I want the freedom for students to choose whatever ministry they want to choose on, but it's not such a bad thing to be a part of some of the bigger name brand churches or ministry groups like InterVarsity or Navigators or Campus Crusade or CRU, you know, Asian American Christian Fellowship, just so you can have some brand, you know, brand recognition on those fellowships. But, you know, just be careful. I think students need to be very aware of the type of group they go into. And they're telling you to, you know, forsake your parents, or that church is bad, or that fellowship is bad, my antenna go up, and I worry about that. So there's a whole spiritual dynamic of aberrant groups on campus that are huge landmines.
1: Yeah, you know, I did my master's thesis on the International Church of Christ, or they were also once known as the Boston Movement. They were one of the biggest movements on campus, and indeed, they were a very, what we call, abusive kind of group, very controlling, authoritarian kind of group, but they came off very attractive and, you know, even allowed students to move into the dorms, their dorms, you know, free of charge, as long as you live the life of a totally committed disciple, which meant totally committed to their organization. And yep. So that is definitely one of the dangers there on campus, for sure.
0: Yep. They change your name often, too, so we don't know who they are from semester to semester.
1: Yes. Now, you also talked about an openness to sexual activity, and we know that there's a high rate of sexual activity on the university campuses now. You know, I remember students telling me in their orientation, they had to watch a skit, which seems to be the standard skit on university campuses all around the country, and it's usually four students there in a dorm room, one who finally comes out and, you know, professes to be gay, the other one who's a nymphomaniac, the other one who's a partier, and then the Christian there. And the Christian is often put in a very bad light where he's condemning everyone. And the other three are seen as, you know, more open and, you know, this is what the college campus is all about. And the Christian is very condemning of the others. And the skit usually ends with the Christian walking out very angry, and the others are, you know, really hurt emotionally as to the things that he or she said. And at the end, the professor will come out and often say, you know, we're at a university campus, and you need to be open to everyone and non-judgmental of the lifestyles and values of the people that are here. And the skit kind of ends like that with the, seems to be the attempt to really, what shall we say, erase the biblical or moral values that students have, and to really get them to accept them and be more open to other lifestyles and leave their Christian values behind.
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12: Danny Yamashiro here. Welcome to The Good Life. Encouraging you with inspirational stories to share with family and friends from perspectives of hope in Jesus Christ. How does God lead a woman who was born in the Midwest, grew up in Hawaii, graduated from USC, worked in Los Angeles, and returned back to Honolulu to lead one of the state's blue chip media companies, and serve at New Hope Oahu? This is the story of Kate Hogel. We pause here, as we normally do at the beginning of our program, to remind you, dear friend, that the reason we have the Good Life program is to share how the love of Jesus Christ makes a difference in the lives of people. I'm talking about the love of Jesus that is so strong that he died on the cross for your sins and mine. He was buried, yes, but 3 days later, he rose again from the grave. And today, the living Christ reaches out to you. Would you turn to him? Would you open your heart to Jesus? Would you receive him as your Savior and Lord? That's our prayer. That's our hope. And if you know the Lord, you're going to be encouraged today. Kate Hogel is the president and chief negotiation officer for KWME Hawaii, where media buying plus marketing experts have helped advertisers get results for over 50 years. She's married to Scott Hogel. They have two sons. Kate, welcome to our show.
13: Thank you. Thank you for having me. It's such an honor.
12: Well, I mentioned the Midwest, I mentioned Hawaii, but we need more detail. Where did you grow up?
13: Well, I would say I was born in Racine, Wisconsin, but in about third grade, my parents got divorced, and so my mom took my brother and I to live in Hawaii with my grandparents. So I grew up in a Catholic family with my mom and my grandmother as my spiritual head. She was a spirit-filled Catholic. And so I went to Holy Family for grade school, and I went to Marinal for high school. I mentioned being a Catholic because my grandmother was so faithful to go to Mass, but she on the daily would teach me how to speak to the Holy Spirit. It was really important. Anytime I was struggling in school, or anytime I was struggling with a problem or an issue, she'd say, "Did you talk to God? Did you talk to the Holy Spirit?" And I'd be like, "Oh, just give me an answer." She's like, "No." She would always direct me back to the Holy Spirit. And that's kind of been kind of the base of my life growing up here in Hawaii with my grandmother as that root. Just asking, really, as I was in grade school and as I went into high school, what is that foundation?
12: What a gift that is, mm-hmm. To have someone of great influence in your life pointing you to the Lord, pointing you to listen to the voice of the Spirit. You mentioned your grandmother. You mentioned your mother. What kind of relationship did these two women who had such great impact on you, what kind of relationship did you have with them? You share more.
13: Yes, absolutely. Again, they were my rock. They were kind of pioneers for their time, I would say. My grandmother was a nurse, so she would serve and take care of other. She had eight kids, so large Catholic families. So we knew what the value of loving one another, serving one another, and also not having a lot and what that meant when you did receive something, where the blessings came from. So, and then my mom is a single mom. She worked, and she worked hard. She worked in media, and, you know, we busted, you know, worked right alongside her, you know, and supported her, and we appreciated everything she poured into our lives. It meant something, right? Because she was sacrificing everything for us. And that's kind of my role models of what I grew up in.
12: That's such a unique perspective in that she was in media and then you, you know, followed suit. I'm interested in the journey of how that came to be. And along the way, if you would share how your relationship with the Lord Jesus Christ grew as you and your desires, your ambitions began to grow.
13: Yeah. Oh, man. You want to hear God's story? I love God's stories. it's right up my alley. I would say growing up in media, I was so against anything media. I was never, ever going to go into media sales. I knew how hard it was. I didn't want to do it. I refused. But, you know, God was working all along and knew before I did. But for me, in my journey, I was really into dance and into theater. And in fact, my freshman year in high school at Maryknoll, I was waiting for, had about 30 minutes to catch bus to go to dance class. And one of the kids said, "Hey, you should try out for theater." And I said, "High school has theater? What's theater?" And they said, "Just come in and read, you know." And so the drama teacher brought me in and paired me up and had me read. And I got the lead role as a freshman, which was God orchestrating everything. And so I kind of got the theater bug and the dance bug. And I thought, oh, this would be amazing. You know, what if I went away to LA sometime and did all these things? Well, fast forward to my senior year, which by then you're just like, you have no idea what you're going to do, what you want to do. It's just dreams that seem impossible. And my mom had arranged, and as a teenager, I was kicking and screaming and didn't want to audition for UH to get a scholarship. They were having theater auditions, and you could get a full ride. And I was like, I don't want to do this. I'm so scared. I'm nervous. I didn't feel worthy. Although I'd practice, I didn't want to do it. But my mom just pushed and pushed. She said, just do it. Just do it afraid. And I was like, oh, okay.
12: Do it afraid.
13: Do it afraid. And so I call this cliff jumping with Jesus. And I've done many, many cliff jumps with him. But so this was my first one. I went into the UH audition. I auditioned. And the three people that were sitting there said, well, we'd like to offer you the full ride to UH. And I was like, really? Like, thank you. They said, but we really think you should wait and audition next week. USC is going to be here, and we think you should audition for them and then let us know. And I thought, okay, well, I don't have to re-practice anything. I haven't. What I've got to lose, I'll just come back the next week. And did. And I auditioned, and I got a full ride to USC. And but God, right? So here I am, you know, on this opportunity. My mom didn't push me, and if I didn't step out and do it afraid, I would never have this opportunity to go to USC.
12: What did it feel like, Kate, when you would be on stage performing?
13: You know, you lose yourself. I don't know if that's a good way to explain it.
12: Say
13: when
12: more.
13: when you're in a groove of doing something, it's like time stops. And you're just, now I would say the Holy Spirit is just flowing through you, or the anointing or the gift is flowing through you. And that's the experience. Like, and you could be in the moment, but you're kind of like not in the moment, if that makes sense. It's like an acceleration on a whole nother level.
12: How would you describe, because as you explain this, some people are listening and they're saying, I know what she's talking about. They've experienced it. Sometimes it's elusive.
13: Mm-hmm.
12: This, what when you say time stands still, mm-hmm. or you lose yourself in a moment. And people describe it in different ways, but as you're discovering the gifts that God has given you, things that have emerged beautifully, naturally, on stage, things that would be very difficult for other people to do or even conceive of, what was happening around that time in your the development of your relationship with God?
13: So I think this was God working a Romans 8:28 on me, honestly, because as a teenager or going through that, I couldn't really understand or didn't have as deep of an understanding of God in my life other than talking to him and my relationship with my granny. But by the time I got to USC and God started working new gifts in me, new desires and understandings, he started to grow me in ways, and I had to be separated from my family to find my own faith. But unfortunately, when you a lot of us, when we go to college or when you get away, you kind of fall into making poor choices or get around bad influences, or you have to go through some really tough stuff before God can bring you back around, right?
12: You're listening to Kate Hogle, and she's now, we talk about cliff jumping. I mean, she's got us on the edge. What happened at USC? Poor choices. Some of you, you might be listening and saying, oh yeah, I know all about that. Poor choices. Things happen. We make decisions. Sometimes we have regrets. Sometimes we learn. Sometimes it's both. Kate Hogle described Romans 8:28. And as we go to break, remember what it says. God causes all things to work together for good for those who love him and are called according to his purpose. Kate Hogle, called according to God's purpose. When we come back, you're going to hear more from her as she takes us to her days at USC. Full scholarship in theater and dance. She describes this sensation, this feeling of being in a zone. Time stands still. Her mother encouraged her, when a challenge comes, do it afraid. Cliff jumping with Jesus. More from Kate Hogle. Stay with us. On the road of desperate life.

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1: Now, you can find out more about Kate Hogle. She's the President and Chief Negotiation Officer at KWME Hawaii. Go to kwmehawaii.com. Now, when Kate was a senior at Marinal, she had an opportunity. You see, she had a gift and a grace to perform in theater and dance. So she goes to UH. Her mother encourages her to, quote unquote, do it afraid, in spite of any apprehensions, go for it. And she does. And UH offers her a full scholarship. But the people who make the decision say, wait, you should audition again next week when USC comes. And guess what? Kate Hogle received a full scholarship at USC to earn a bachelor's degree in drama and theater. Kate's with us today, sharing heart to heart. Well, we're going to get in even further about the days at USC. But remember, when you, as she would say, are cliff jumping with Jesus, Romans 8:28 is like a gracious parachute that you might have to pull. God causes all things to work together for good to those who love him and are called according to his purpose. Kate, what happened at USC?
2: Well, I think USC was an amazing opportunity for me to learn personally, first, growth and responsibility away from family. Second, the skills that they taught me, or I was pressured and formed in to speak, do public speaking. Most people, I would say, are afraid of public speaking. To perform and get on a stage, to memorize lines, to believe in myself, and then be exposed to a different kind of culture, which I wasn't used to, and be able to kind of sort that out as well. The entertainment theater culture is very different, in good ways and bad ways, and what you experience, and I experienced both. And it was a growing time. It was a growing period for me. And it was also a way God was kind of saying, okay, here's your gifts and here's these skills. And although you have challenges, just remember who you are. Just remember how that works. Because although you might not see how this is going to work in your current present situation, he's going to use it later in my life. And he did.
1: So, faith emerging, even in the good and in the bad, in the theater culture, as you describe. These moments of reflection have a depth to it. And number one, I thank you, Kate, for sharing reflections with us. We often don't reflect enough, I think, in our lives, and therefore we might miss some of the meaning that God has for us. After graduating, you worked in Los Angeles for a while. What did you do?
2: Well, I worked for an insurance company because I had to pay the bills and the rent. So aside from doing community plays and different things in Los Angeles, I had to work, and it was hard paying rent, you know, getting gas in your car, doing your insurance, you know, hoofing it. And what I discovered is my passion for theater and for performing started to kind of dim because my experiences weren't good experiences. And God started to move me. God was going to bring me my salvation, but it wasn't in L.A. I needed to get back. I needed to get out of L.A., so although I learned and grew and had a lot of ties and different things, things were slowly being clipped until I said, you know what? Why am I not back in Hawaii? You know what I mean? What is there? Once I went down that journey of how I thought my plans were supposed to look like, how I thought a career or this would be, I didn't fully understand in what I experienced I didn't want in my life anymore. So I came home.
1: When you came home, what was going on inside you in terms of hopes, dreams?
2: Well, I was a little crushed in terms of, like, I felt like I gave up. And little did I know, it had nothing to do with me giving up. It had something to do with God orchestrating other things. But it was hard. But I was young. I was in my early 20s. So I could start over. I had hope. I could do anything. There's theater here in Hawaii. There's movies here in Hawaii. There's commercials here in Hawaii. I could still continue to do that. So that was kind of in the back of my mind. But I also could be by family. I could be back in my roots and where I love. And I could start over and be anything. I could start over from scratch. So that's kind of where I was at when I came back.
1: How did you meet Scott?
2: Let's see. So when I came back, Doors of Favor opened, of course, for me to start in the media business. So remember I said, I'm never going to do that. I will not do that. Door opened and they said, well, you need to pay rent. Open up the phone book and start calling. You're going to sell radio. So I started doing that. And for 5 years, I really pushed, built, and grew my business, my career in television sales and in radio sales. And it was through that I eventually met Scott. So I was at the top of my career, built this, hanging on this, completely not following the Lord, just really focused on making money, making a career, building myself. And in 1998, all these things happen. In 1998, I met Scott. He moved here. I'll tell you a quick story of, again, my mom. I was working at a radio station, and we got a new boss. And all of us senior sellers who were just there were like, oh, man, they're going to bring this guy in from the mainland who doesn't know who we are. And rah, we're all grumpy, growly, you know, and who does he think he is? And the next day in our boardroom, Scott walks in. I'll back up. Before he came, I was talking to my mom, complaining. Oh, this guy's coming in. His name is Scott Hogel, blah, blah. She goes, what's his name? I said, Scott Hogel. She goes, you be nice to him. I know him. I used to work for his uncle back in 98 Rock days. And I was like, okay, I'll be nice. And again, the next day in the boardroom, Scott walks in and he looks at all of us and he goes, I would be remiss to tell you to change anything. Go about your business. And then walked out. And we went, what? So that was my first introduction to him. And not long after that, he was running I-94 and some of the radio stations. And we became friends. And then I got this opportunity, which was where God kind of changed everything for me. In 1983, I had been working with this amazing businesswoman. Her name is Kit Warrington. I was working with a lot of her clients directly. And I was creating these programs and being able to develop business for them. And it was just fun. And one day at lunch, she sat down and she said to me, Kate, I was wondering if you would like to buy my business. I want to retire. And what I'd like you to do is come work with me for 2 years. And then I'll sell you the business and retire. And I was like, what? You have to be kidding. And she's like, no, I think you would do well. And this is what I think you should do. And she was not a believer. And I got saved that same year, meaning that I was all in with Jesus, had a Jesus moment in saying, I commit back to you, Lord. I had a complete born again experience of saying, this is all I want. I have all this in my career, but now, Lord, this whole, all I want is you. And so I had that experience. And then right after that, this woman asked me if I want to buy her business. And so now I'm going back to training a child in the way he should go. I'm going back to what my granny's saying, talk to the Holy Spirit, ask the Holy Spirit, ask the Holy Spirit. So I'm having conversations with God. I'm finally reading the Bible. It's alive. It's active. And I'm like, how is this possible, Lord? You brought me all the way here. I worked this hard to get this base. And now what? I'm supposed to take a fourth of the money for 2 years for maybe a company that is built on someone else's name to go into business? I mean, that's crazy. Like, why would I go from making a six-figure job to nothing on a chance? It's just crazy. It's a crazy thing. You know, and so then I had to go into Scott Hogel and tell them, hey, guess what? I'm resigning. I'm going to take over this business and I'm doing this crazy thing. And he was like, wow, that's an amazing opportunity, but wow, what a risk. And I was like, no, the Lord, I've been talking with him. And finally, I said to the Lord, I need a confirmation or a word. And you say, what is a confirmation or a word? Well, he just said to me, Kate, if you jump, don't you think I'm going to be there with you? And I said, yes, Lord. And he goes, so either way you pick, it's going to be me with you. But if you jump, I'm going to be going into business with you. I'm going to be there all along with you. So I did it. I signed the papers, I quit my job and said goodbye to Scott, and I went on to start my own company, and I went into a whole 2-year mentorship program after that point.
1: 2-year mentorship with Kate Warrington.
2: Yes. Mm-hmm. With the promise of if maybe, yeah. But I had to jump. You know, I had to take that step of faith, kind of like that push you get to audition. It was that push to go, are you all in business with God?
1: I'm thinking about this poem that fits so well here. And Kate, you may know this one. God says, come to the edge. Mm. And we said, it's too high. God said, come to the edge. And we said, but we might fall. God said, come to the edge. And we came. And he pushed us. And we flew.
2: Amen.
1: Kate Hogel, you flew and you have been flying. And as we go into our break now, I wonder, dear friend, as you listen to Kate, as she's sharing, do you feel like you're on a cliff? Do you feel like an opportunity has come that you did not expect? And yet there are challenges. There are unanswered questions that come right along with it. And fear begins to well up inside. And you start to retreat. You might even start to recoil. But is God leading you there for a reason? And even in the words of Kate's mother about doing it afraid, with God, aren't you safe because he's with you? Stay with us. We'll be right back. Wandering the road.

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1: Raised by a faithful mother and grandmother, affectionately known as Granny, Kate Hogle learned from an early age how to have a relationship with the Holy Spirit. She's married to Scott Hogle, an executive at iHeartMedia and teaching pastor at New Hope. She's led in women's ministry at New Hope Oahu for over 20 years and refers to herself as a cliff jumper for Jesus. Well, she did jump with an opportunity given by Kate Warrington. 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Circling back, why do you call yourself a cliff jumper for Jesus?
2: I think first and foremost, I call it cliff jumping because it's completely being all in and trusting God when you can't see the other side of something. Or when God gives you a calling, sometimes you can't or he won't give you the whole picture, but you have to step out and trust. And you have to take that leap of faith. And so that's why I call it cliff jumping, because there are specific moments and decisions that you make where you just have to surrender and take the step. Do it afraid. Take the step. But, you know, the foundation of that and why I'm able to cliff jump and anyone can is because of if you believe like Jeremiah 29:11, that God is good. You have to know that in your foundation so that even in your journey, that he has a plan for you, a specific plan, a specific calling. And if you know he is a good God, then you're going to trust that when you do take that jump, you are going to soar. Even when you do take that jump, he's going to be with you and walking that whole journey. Mm.
1: I know the plans I have for you, declares
2: yes.
1: the Lord.
2: Mm-hmm.
1: Plans for good, not for calamity or disaster, but to give you a future and a hope. Mm-hmm. As you reflect on that, Kate, what stirs up in your spirit?
2: It gives me a peace beyond all understanding, because if I really know that God is good and I really truly believe in my core, no matter what I'm facing or seeing or doing, God is working it out for my good. And it is a good plan. So again, the Romans 8:28, along with the Jeremiah 20, I actually have these up at my house. I look at them every single day as core anchors. There's other ones that he's given me, like as we were talking about the poem that you said where they jumped and then you soar, you flew. When I started, and then once I did the jump and had to do the 2 years of mentorship, and of course, I was like, oh my gosh, what did I do? There's doubts that came in, but God was good and gave me confirmations all along the way. And one of the scriptures he gave me was Isaiah 40:31, which was, those who trust in the Lord will soar on wings like mm-hmm. eagles. They will run and not grow weary. They will walk and not grow faint. And that's kind of been another one of my core verses as you go, so you're not looking at a mountain or you're not just looking at all your problems and circumstances, but instead you're putting your whole trust and walking out that calling that God has put before you.
1: What did you learn looking back on those 2 years mm-hmm. before the actual purchase?
2: Yes. So I learned the Holy Spirit worked in many, many ways. I had drastic change in those 2 years, not just financially, but I lost all of my friends. All my friends who I worked with in the corporate world, all of a sudden I became their client. And so it was always about what can I get from you? I became a believer. So there were certain friends that I couldn't couldn't really hang around that were bad influences anymore. And I had that whole life change. I went from a busy corporate life to older mentors, quiet and, you know, a different lifestyle and learning different skills and all of these things that, and this is how you know it's God, business, math, spreadsheets, all these things that I absolutely knew nothing about and was not my gift. That, remember, I was in drama and theater. Yes. These were gifts that the Holy Spirit then had to say, if you press in, I'm going to show you a new way to use them. And what he began to do inside me is show me numbers, and but how to tell a story with it. So now I'm going to take you into boardrooms, and I'm going to take you in to talk with people and stand up in front of people and be able to present and tell a story with data. I'm going to have you be able to tell a story of what this would look like, or a campaign would be, or what the future or vision would be for companies and people in particular. And that was a skill that all of a sudden he married all this presentation and different experiences from USC and drama. And now he's marrying it with media and business and these different things. And he's knitting them together in a way I would never have expected. But those are not natural born skills for me. They were learned skills, and I had to get the discipline and apply them. But I also know that if I was to take a test and do this and say my math skills would not be on the top of the list, but God, right? But you're doing all that because God's orchestrating and helping you with it.
1: Someone today, as we were reflecting earlier, may be on the edge. The mm-hmm. edge of opportunity. But you made a point here about, in taking that step, it may be a step into what is unfamiliar. But at the same time, it doesn't discount what was already there before. Right. You talk about this marrying of a new experience or new experiences, new ways of looking at things, of putting things together. What would you say to someone who may be in that moment where they could go either way? They could stay where they are, and this is not a judgment. Mm-hmm. But the opportunity is still there. But it's going to come with some change. They're going to have to learn new things, mm-hmm. be put in uncomfortable situations, at least at the beginning. Mm-hmm. What does your mentorship, those 2 years with Kate Warrington, say about that?
2: Well, I think with God and with the Holy Spirit, as you're going through different experiences and you're learning, there are things that you learn to do and things you learn not to do. In terms of, I'll give you an example. She was one of the most masterful negotiators and could look at something and get it for pennies on the dollar. She was fantastic that way. However, she was also very knew her authority and her power and used it. Whereas I was taught the negotiation skills, but I then maybe would not use my power and authority to lord it over somebody, but maybe in kindness and say, hey, let's win and change it up a little bit. So you learn skills, but then you also learn how to kind of put it in your voice or how God would have you apply it rather, if that makes sense. So it was a lot of that type of learning. I had to learn how to have employees. I had to learn how to have relationships. I had with clients I had to build in that 2 years, ways and that I never had. The weight of responsibility of not just being responsible of myself, but having other people's families and employees involved was a learning experience. You know, it's then trusting God with those relationships and saying, okay, God, we're doing this and we have these mouths to feed. How is that going to work? Show me this piece that I need, or show me what doors to walk through in all of that.
1: Kate, would you say a little bit more about this? Because this is going to the nitty gritty, as it were. Mm-hmm. As you're a business owner now, things have changed in structure, right? You're the owner now, and you have these responsibilities. the pressures that must have been on you, what would you pray about? What would you ask God? And how would God answer?
2: My prayer every day, and since the day I said yes and took that, not even the initial one, even after the 2 years when I actually had to sign and pay the money and go forward, my prayer is always, Lord, I know that you've given this to me as a gift. It's a grace that you've bestowed on me and a gift. Help me to steward it well. And that's what I pray for all the time. Just help me to steward it well, because I want to honor him and I'm in business with God. So I want to steward the money well. I want to steward the people well. I want to steward the clients well. I want them to win. So I pray for the clients. I pray for our employees, you know. But it's really about, like, I want to do this unto God in the best of my ability. So that's how I pray for my business. It is definitely not easy. I'll give you an example. A couple years into running the business on my own, I have employees, and one of my big, huge blue chip companies got bought from a mainland company and went away. So it was like a big, huge chunk of our income coming in that just was 90 days going to go away. And you're sitting there going, okay, how I'm paying off the business, I'm paying the employees, I have this portfolio, what am I going to do, Lord? And I really had to go, okay, I can make all these plans, you can plan and work to the best of your ability, but God, right? So in that 90 days, I get a phone call, and this company, another blue chip company, said, hey, I heard about you and I want you to come work with us. Would you be willing to, for this amount of money, represent us going forward? And I'm like, really, Lord? A phone call I get, and it replaced dollar for dollar the money that I was going to lose with the other company. And that's how you go, it's not on my power that this business is going forward. Yes, I work as hard as I can, but God. And I can only give him the glory in that, right? It's nothing that I did or things that I could do, but then I have to steward it well.
1: You speak in a way that is encouraging. And I say that because of this. There is a constant dependence that is in your tone. The underlying tone of when you talk about your life and your business and your decisions, it goes back to Granny and this and listening to the Lord's voice, but it's a reliance. To listen implies asking and waiting and relying. And Kate, you're responsible, but you're not the one that's, you're stewarding, but you're not your own source. You're tapped into, or you're connected to. I think about Jesus in John 15. I am the vine, you are the branches. You are connected to the vine, the Lord Jesus himself. Kate, when we come back in our final segment, you've given us so much of your experiences in your life so graciously. Today, somebody listening may be going through a very challenging time. And it might be one of those moments where they certainly need a good dose of encouragement. They're praying. They might not even know how to pray. Maybe words don't form for them in the situation. Maybe words just fall short. But they're in a very tight spot. I'm wondering if you would encourage this dear one, maybe by sharing something that you faced, maybe recently, maybe not so recently, but something you've given us so many good examples today, but something that maybe the Lord will put on your heart to share with someone, to encourage them, to build them up in the Lord. You're listening to Kate Hogle. We are blessed to have her, and we are blessed to be with you, dear one. Stay with us. We'll be back with more. Thank you.

0: 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Now, let's rejoin Danny and his special guest.
1: When you look at a life like Kate Hogle, you would say, I would certainly say, well, there's a special calling on her life. There is a life of meaning and purpose. You know, there's a Greek word called telos, and it speaks of an end or the end game, as it were, something where we're moving towards. And when you look at a life like that, a woman of destiny, and she's walking in it today, and we're grateful that she's with us, and we're grateful that you're with us, dear one, listening to us here, sharing this time. You can find out more about Kate at kwmehawaii.com, and get this program and others. 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Go to drdanny.live. Kate, in this, our final segment, as I said before, someone may be going through a tough time. What do you believe the Lord would say to you to encourage them?
2: Well, I think first and foremost, I think what I would like to say is God answers prayers, and He wants a relationship with you. So if you just start talking to Him and praying and just being real and honest with God about where you're at and asking Him, like, Lord, what do you want to do with this? Where do you want to go? When you start looking at your past, and we talked about reflection, right? When you start looking at the pieces that you have in front of you and what's made, God has built you to be a certain way and has a plan and a future for you. I think you have to know that He hears you. He sees you. He answers prayers. We had mentioned earlier when I had a change in both in being a believer, then I had a change in my business circumstances and just a whole change of friend groups. I was very alone and that piece was missing. I was getting fulfilled in my business and I had got a family. I got married. I had kids. All that was great. And Scott's a great best friend, but I was really missing that female accountability, mentorship in my life, other believers that could speak into me and do that. And so I was just praying, Lord, just bring me some women that can speak and come alongside me and do life with me and fellowship with me. And God answered my prayers double, you know. And I went through that lean season of not having anything, and now I'm 20 years into doing women's ministries at New Hope, and I get to be the water. I get to pray with people. I get to serve, and I get to encourage, right? To encourage all ages, and they encourage me in turn. And so, you know, it's available to everybody. Just pray, and God's going to plug you in with somebody. He's going to bring you along that person that you need, the right people to get you to that next destiny, to that calling, to what's that missing piece in your heart. He's going to bring that. And, of course, that all comes from God and pressing in and asking Him.
1: Prayer. You've been a woman of prayer. You pray for your clients. You pray for your employees, you pray for your business, you pray certainly for your family and your marriage. Would you pray, Kate, for someone today, as we have spoken, who is in a tight spot?
2: Yes, absolutely. Thank you. Dear Heavenly Father, we just thank you, Lord, for this opportunity, Lord, just to be a light into the darkness. Lord Jesus, we thank you for this opportunity to speak words of encouragement, Lord, to just really encourage your people to press in, Lord Jesus. Lord, we know that you are a good, good God. You are patient and full of mercy and grace, Lord. So we thank you, Lord,

0: for just reaching hearts right now, for them to know who they are in you, Lord Jesus, who you are, Lord, that they are the children of the King, of the God of the Most High, and they can stand on thy identity, and that you see them, Lord Jesus, right there where they're at, that you know exactly what they need even before they ask, Lord. So we just ask that you would just press in their hearts, and that their mouths would open, Lord Jesus, and they would speak that belief and that truth, Lord, that you're stirring up inside them, that you would give them visions, Lord Jesus, of their future and what you would have for them, Lord, that they would have that full assurance and surrender, Lord, to a future, Lord, that has you doing life with every aspect, whether it's your family or your school or your workplace or even just in your self-care, Lord Jesus. We would ask that you would speak to them right now, Lord, and that you would just do a Romans 8:28, open their eyes to see the fingerprints and what you're bringing around, that they would know truly deep inside that you are good and you have good plans for them. And we just thank you, Lord. We give you the glory in all of this. In Jesus' name we pray, amen.
1: Amen. Amen, Kate. Thank you for praying. The power of God and the touch of God through a woman of prayer. What a gift. As you look ahead, as you look on the next season, what do you envision?
0: I'm in the season where I'm about to cliff jump again, I think. I'm not sure, but I've been praying in my family. I have young adult boys, for just their futures. I've been praying for their careers and what's happening. And God's moving in a new way. He's brought my son kind of under my wing, and I'm mentoring him. And so it's like a fire hose right now. I'm not really sure where it's going, but trusting.
1: Not Kate Warrington, but Kate Hogle.
0: Yes, now. Kate Hogle. Okay.
1: So say more.
0: My son is cliff jumping with me this year. And as we go through, you know, media and everything, today is so fast paced, moving, changing. But again, trusting God in all of it and always learning, growing, going forward. But I've been praying for my son to have something for the last couple of years. And although I've resisted, God said, no, I think he should be working here. So he's moved some pieces around and said, you have a need, now let him in. And it's been beautiful to not just work alongside him as in training and teaching, but also to see I'm able to speak out, look what God's doing here. Look what God's doing there. Look what God's doing here. So he can know, like, hey, I'm in New York in a boardroom in front of this president, like a little me from Hawaii. I shouldn't even be here, but look what God's doing, you know. And so he gets to see the fingerprints of God.
1: When you see these moments actually taking place, it must bring you a certain sense that wells up inside. Mm. How do you feel when you think back about Granny and your mom and what all that God has done?
0: Oh, it's grateful. Grateful, joy. I'm glad. I'm so glad I can see it now. And it makes me want to just call it out in all people's lives. I always just want to say, you want to hear a God story. You want to hear a God story. Because there's so many things, even in little things. I just talked about a few big things, but even in little things, God is so faithful and has such a sense of humor that I just love it to call out the little things. I'll give you an example. Working with my son, he had a challenging day.
1: And this is your son, Bailey.
0: This is my son, Bailey. He had a challenge. He had a challenging day and not a very good attitude. kind of everything was like negative, negative, negative. And I was just like, okay, try to be positive, you know, doing this. And he got mad. He got a flat tire on his car. And he's like, can you drop me here? Can you drop me there? Can you do this? Blah, blah, blah. And this, then he's like, I don't have enough money to pay for this. What am I going to do? Blah, blah, blah. And he's all mad. And I just got so tired. And I said, I just looked at him and I said, in Jesus' name, it's only going to be $20. He just looked at me and said, what? Okay, fine. In Jesus' name, it'll be $20. And I said, okay. And then I took him to the gas station, dropped him off. Because he was worried, like, oh, it's going to be $150. It's going to be $300. And he calls me, not even 5 minutes. I'm getting back to work. And he's like, okay, Mom, it was $20. I'm just saying, God's got a sense of humor. And you got to go roll with it. And the more you recognize that he's in, even in the little things, it's a joy in life. You can celebrate even flat tires.
1: Even flat tires. Kate Ogle, thank you. Thank you for being with us today.
0: Yes.
1: And for sharing.
0: Thank you.
1: With the joy that you exude. Words of encouragement and hope from Kate Ogle. Our friend, God's timing is perfect. And look, there's no better time than right now to share the love of Jesus with someone near you. And if you haven't done so, I believe this is the perfect moment for you to open your heart to Christ. 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James 3:13. Who is wise and understanding among you? Let him show it by his good life, with deeds done with the humility that comes through wisdom. It's always a blessing to be with you. Thank you to Kate Ogle. Until next time, along with my producer, Chaz Ontai, and social media director, Luke Yamashiro, I'm Danny Yamashiro. Remember, the Lord is with you as you share the love of Jesus with someone today.
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8: Because you see, there's two ministries of the Holy Spirit. Here it is. Listen carefully. One is to reveal Jesus to the believer, and the other is to reveal Jesus through the believer. 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Because if it's just here to the believer, then we're called a cul-de-sac. Over here, we're called a conduit. And all of the capacity of heaven can flow through us. But it doesn't effectuate from us. Remember that. It actually goes through us.
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8: Well, today we're going to talk about something that you may not have thought much of before, but I want to bring it down to where we live, because sometimes the things of God seem out of reach, and we don't want it there. We want it within our grasp, and today I want to see if I can do that. But first, a funny story. A guy went to a men's, we have a great men's group here, by the way, on Saturday morning, so if you ever are around 8 o'clock, but this guy came back from a men's conference, and the guy was talking, speaker was talking about, be the head of your home, be the head of your home. So he said, okay, all right. So he went home, and he opened the door, and he said, I'm the head of the home. And every night when I get back from work, I want my dinner on the table. And after that, you need to run the shower for me. And when I'm done with the shower, you bring my bathrobe and my slippers, iced tea right next to the couch. And when I sit down, guess who's going to comb my hair? His wife said, the funeral director. Don't mess with your wife. You've heard of stuff that seems to be out of our reach, like the priesthood of the believer. You think, what in the world? The authority of the believer, the ministry of the Holy Spirit. Those things seem to be so far out of reach, but I want us to understand those because it has such a bearing on our life and what our purpose is for Him creating us and putting us here on this earth at this time. Do we have a purpose? You know, in Sunday school, they would teach with parables and object lessons, etc. And today I want to kind of come back to that. How many of you remember the flannel graph? Flannel teaching, yeah. That's back in the 1800s. And today we have digital. But still yet, these are object lessons and they're parables. In fact, Jesus would be a really good Sunday school teacher. You know why? Because He taught in stories. He would tell a story. Out of it would be a lesson. And He would use object lessons. The fig tree. I see that farmer over there? There was a farmer that sowed seed and some fell on good ground. Some rocky, weedy, and good, and bad soil. And then he would say, look at the birds of the air. And he would use whatever would be around for people to catch the story. And then he would tell a lesson from that. Well, today I want to do the same thing as we talk about the priesthood of the believer. You say, what in the world does that mean? There is something that God gives to us when we come to know Him. And there's going to be stuff that you're only going to learn after coming to Christ. Because before, you won't understand it. You won't need it. But when you come to Christ, there's so much to unpack that it'll take a lifetime of learning. So today, we'll learn just a little bit more. First, a story. There was a man who, from Europe, wanted to go to the new land called America. But he wasn't that wealthy. So he sold everything he had in order to get a ticket, one passage from the Europe side over to America, a 3-week journey or so. Well, because he had sold everything, he didn't have enough for food. So he went to his friends and asked them for bread and cheese to keep him nourished at least for that three-week journey that was going to go across the Atlantic. Well, finally, he boarded the ship, and the ship took off, and every day in his room, he would eat cheese and bread. But he was going across the Atlantic. Towards the end of those 3 weeks, one of the stateroom orderlies noticed that he hadn't come out of his room for quite a while, so he knocked on his door. And when that man opened the door, he saw shards of bread and cheese, moldy cheese, in fact, on the floor. And the orderly said, "What is this?" And the man said, "Well, you know, I just had enough money to buy one ticket to get across the Atlantic. And I didn't have enough for food, so this is what I ate in the last almost 3 weeks." And the orderly said, "Didn't anyone tell you that when you bought a ticket, we would have included in that ticket a buffet every day upstairs? That's included in your ticket." You know, I wonder if we as Christians a lot of times we live that way, way beneath our inheritance, way beneath what eye has not seen, nor ear heard, nor has entered into the heart of man, the things which God has promised. Did you know that average America, about 95% own a computer, a personal computer? How many of you own a computer at the office or at home? Raise your hand. Yeah, like a ton of us. But did you know, average-wise of Americans use their computers only about 10% of its capacity. We have this massive computer capacity, and we use it for email. And maybe if we're advanced in our technology, we use it to stream a movie once in a while off of Netflix. That's it. And a ton of its capacity is never used. And I thought, we're like that as Christians. I mean, we have so much in store for us, and we only do email. We only do a little bit. Well, today, I want you to know that every single one of us has what the Bible calls an anointing. An anointing. It's not something reserved for the elite, celebrities, pastors, or elders. In fact, the book of Peter says we are all royal priesthood, holy nation, a people after God's own possession. And the Holy Spirit has been given to every single one of us. When you come to Christ, you receive the Holy Spirit and the capacity of heaven. Question is, how much of that are you going to use? Otherwise, we'll go through life doing email when it has so much more. We want to talk about that. And the Bible calls it the anointing. We missed that today. We want to grasp it. Let's read what the scripture says. Would you read it? And I'm, again, sorry, it's 1 John 2, 20 and 27. But read it out loud with me on the board. Go. "But you have an anointing from the Holy One, and all of you know the truth. And as for you, the anointing which you receive from him abides in you." It's nothing temporary. Then when you make a mistake, there's something that goes wrong, God yanks that away from you. No, it abides in you. Let's continue in verse 27, and it says this, "And you do not need anyone to teach you, but as his anointing teaches you about all things, and as that anointing is, it's real." See, the anointing is not designed to make you impressive. The anointing is designed to make you useful. It's not to give you status, it's to give you purpose. But sometimes we settle for so much less. But yet, when we come to Christ, we've got to learn this. Why is it so important that we all understand that God has a far greater capacity through us than we realize? The reason is because every person in this place is absolutely vital for the church to work properly. Not just up front, not just those, their celebrities or pastors or elders, every single one of us. Each person is absolutely vital for the church to work properly. Now, without you knowing it, you've already experienced some of the anointing. Maybe you called somebody, God laid someone on your heart, and you just called them just at random, just to see how they're doing. Little do you know that when you called, that person said, "I was in the middle of a crisis, and your call meant more than you'll ever know." And, wow, I didn't know. But you see, God uses you through which he's going to work. Not, it doesn't effectuate from you, but it will effectuate through you. But you have to remember this. Listen carefully. God blesses motion, and God blesses movement. Because if we'd never have done that, then nothing would have happened. But little do we know, even though we don't know why, we just got a nudge and something of divine order takes place. You can see it in other places where when you say something, someone will say, wow, I've been struggling with that for years. And in fact, just recently I came out of a Bible study and this lady came up to me and she said, thank you. I said, for what? She said, you know, I was listening to the teaching and there's a question I've been wrestling with for 20 years since my brother died. And today God answered it. I thought, wow, don't blame me because I didn't know what I was saying or doing. In fact, tell me what that was so I can take notes on that, you know. But you see, there's an anointing that takes place that all, it abides in you if you'll just do as God asks, not knowing that you're going to do any good, but you obey and something wonderful takes place because it doesn't effectuate from you. But God blesses movement and the Holy Spirit is able to move. His anointing will nudge you. He'll kind of give you a little push and you'll obey. You'll do a study. You'll lead a group, not knowing that God's going to use that in totally eternal ways. Now, on the other hand, you will have the Holy Spirit, as verse 27, he'll teach you all things. And it doesn't mean you have no need for advice or counsel. It just means the priority counselor will be right here in you. So you don't need to look for another speaker, another conference or another something. It's like the Holy Spirit says, I'll teach you. I'll work with you. I will be your priority counselor. In fact, the word paraclete or the word for the Holy Spirit is a counselor. And in fact, the Lord himself was called a wonderful counselor, Prince of Peace, Mighty God when he was born. So that priority counselor is there to teach you all things. And he'll nudge you when you're going the wrong way. Not only nudge you to go the right way, he'll nudge you if you're going the wrong way and kind of redirect you. I mean, how many of you have kind of felt something that we call a check? Something wasn't quite right and you got a flag. Something wasn't right and the Holy Ghost just checked you. How many of you say, yeah, I felt that before? Yeah, look at that. So many of us. You see, the anointing of God is moving. The question is, will you heed that nudge? By the way, did you know that the Lord's Prayer in part goes like this? Give us this day our daily bread and forgive us our trespasses as we forgive those who trespass against us. And lead us what? Not into temptation, but deliver us from evil. Did you know the original does not really say and lead us not into temptation? The original actually, because God doesn't lead us into temptation. The original actually says this, and it's just lost a little bit in translation from whether it's Hebrew or Greek or Aramaic into Latin and then into English. But what it actually means in its original is not lead us not into temptation. It actually says, and lead us away from temptation so that we'll not be harmed by the evil one. And you'll sense the Holy Spirit nudging you away from that. And you get to heed that. The question is, will you heed it? Or will you mute it? I was just came back from Hawaii just a little bit ago, and I was teaching some conferences there. And I went to the hotel desk, and I noticed a little bell like this. I brought it. I stole it from the desk there. And I needed an illustration, you know, and when she wasn't looking. But not really. I bought it off of Amazon. But there's this thing, a little bell there, and there was nobody there. So I hit it, and nobody responded. No one paid attention. Nobody again. So I hit it again. And then the short lady that was behind a computer, I didn't even see. She's only like this tall. And she said, I'm here. And she raised her hand. Oh, I'm sorry. I didn't mean to bother you. Oh, no. She says, no problem. No problem. I'll be right there. And she got up and waited on me and got everything together. And I thought, wow, that's cool. You just hit once or twice and she answers, you know. I'm thinking, I wonder how many times the Holy Ghost has to hit the bell to get our attention. Let me tell you what happened. I go to the rental car and I rented this Subaru, a new Subaru, and it's got all these bells and whistles that make you sick and just everything on it and dings and dangs and whoops, not that one. I get this thing rented and I'm going to pay for, you know, at the gate, you got to give me your driver's license. So I'm getting my wallet out and this thing is going. And I'm thinking, where in the world is, and it's a thing to get your seatbelt on. And if you don't put your seatbelt on, and then this is a crazy demonic thing, it starts doing this. if you don't put it on. I am not exaggerating. I stopped the car and I put it on. Stop it. And then I go to pay for it, and you know, and it starts up again because I got to take the belt off, right? And then it starts doing this. I'm paying for this thing. And then it starts doing this. And it is so excruciatingly torturous. It's painful after a while. So, and you know, at first I was going to put it on, but now I think I won't, just to bug you. And then it keeps going faster and faster and faster like this. So finally, I have to put it on. Otherwise, I'll go crazy because about this time, I have no choice but to put it on. I'm wondering if sometimes the Holy Spirit has to do that so many times so that we don't have a choice but obey God. That our life is going down. We're at the edge of the precipice. We're about ready to be destroyed. The consequences are so large. We don't have a choice at this point. You think that pleases God? Or maybe when he does, I go, got it. I'm there. You see, the Lord doesn't want to take us to the brink of destruction until we have no choice left. He wants us to steward our choice. Because he doesn't just want our compliance, he wants our heart. And if it comes to a point where he just keeps clanging, and he will if he needs to. But my prayer is that, Lord, help me to be someone who hears your voice early on with just one, and you got my attention. And when that happens, the anointing actually increases. Do you know that? Because you're learning to hear the voice of God and stay in step. Some of you in your life, the Holy Ghost has been clanging this for a long time, hasn't he? He's waiting for your attention. The question is, when will you do that? Because you can harden your conscience and harden your heart, and you can actually deafen your ears to the Holy Spirit. But when you become cognizant of his presence, he can move through you like a flood. And even though you don't think you're a celebrity or a special person, he'll use everything you got. And he'll use it for the advance of the kingdom. Because you see, there's two ministries of the Holy Spirit. Here it is. Listen carefully. One is to reveal Jesus to the believer. And the other is to reveal Jesus through the believer. That's when you graduate. Because if it's just here to the believer, then we're called a cul-de-sac. Over here, we're called a conduit. And all of the capacity of heaven can flow through us. But it doesn't effectuate from us, remember that. It actually goes through us. Sometimes we get the wrong idea that when we come to Christ, and if we're going to get energetic and really faithful, we say, I'm going to work for God. No, when you understand the anointing of the Holy Spirit, you change your prayer and you say, Lord, come work through me. Yeah. See the difference? One is my capacity, the other is heaven's. That's when you start to understand the anointing. Instead of saying, I'm going to live for God, God, come live through me. And then you just speak and carry on, and God begins to use it. You don't realize. You don't even know what you're saying. Because a lot of people say, well, yeah, if God opened up the door, I don't even know what to say. Well, the scripture says it's okay. It's all right. Yeah, but one guy came to me and said, what if I don't even feel it? Then it's not real. I can't feel the Holy Spirit. I said, you have to feel it? Yeah, I got to feel it. I said, no. I said, can you feel air? No. Does that mean you're suffocating right now? No. I said, feeling's not the test of reality. Lack of feeling does not equal lack of reality. And then I said, can you feel your brain? He said, no. Does that mean you have no brain then? No. I said, you know, for your case, I can make an exception though. Yes. See, the Holy Spirit's going to work through some people. One guy said to me, well, you know, you don't know what my past is like, Wayne. It's just terrible, terrible. How can God use me for the kingdom? I said, because you're his son. And the anointing is not temporary. It abides. You might not use it. You can mute his voice. You can ignore it, but it's still there when you're ready. And I pray, my prayer is that we don't go to heaven without having used the capacity of heaven that he wanted to run through you, to your kids, to your neighbor, to anybody. Well, but you just don't know. My past is really bad. So I pulled out some money. In fact, I have some here. This is a $100 bill. Would you like $100? I'm thinking about giving this away. Would somebody take that? You'd like that, yeah, yeah. Let me use this first, though. Let you sit there and think about it. Yeah. Okay, I'm thinking about giving this away. All right, it's a $100 bill. What if I did this? Would you still take it? Yeah. Well, what if I did this? Would you still take it? Well, sure. What if I did this? You're stupid. You're an idiot. You're nobody, nothing. You're never going to amount to anything. Would you still take it? Yeah. You see, there's a lot of times we think that just because we've been abused, people have spoken poorly about us, we've been stomped on, pushed aside, that we're not valuable anymore to the kingdom. And the king says, I made you. The value is here. It's in you. That has not changed. You're still valuable. You still want this? You want this? Yeah. Yeah, forget it. You ain't getting it anyway. But you understand, God is saying, I have the anointing for you because I'm going to work through. Oh, you don't know what I've done. No, no. The Holy Spirit, even as we are right now, is going to reveal Jesus and his love and his heart to you. The heart of the Father. But what if I don't know what to say? The Lord will guide you. In fact, let's read this next scripture out of Luke chapter 12. Would you read it nice and loudly? Go. When you are brought before the synagogues, rulers, even authorities, do not worry about what you will say, for the Holy Spirit will teach you at that time what you should. Ah. You just open your mouth. Remember, God blesses movement, not passivity. Sometimes I'll go to the supermarket and when I'm done paying, I just say, thank you, and God bless you. You'll be surprised how many of them will all of a sudden wake up, and I realize how many Christians there are out there that just kind of blended into the woodwork. But all of a sudden, just one phrase wakes them up. Oh, thank you. I needed to hear that. Now, every time I go to that supermarket, this lady comes up, hi, hi. I said, well, how are you? God bless you. Thank you. They just have to remember who they are. And maybe your words can be used by the Holy Spirit, something almost benign that will awaken them. That's who I am. I'm a daughter of the King. Thank you for saying that. You see, the anointing wants to flow. The question is, will we tap into that capacity at all? Or will the enemy just keep us mute? We've got to be able to speak. You've got sons and daughters that we need to have spoken to. Words that would give them direction. Words that will give them hope. Yeah, but Wayne, what if I make a mistake? Is your heart good? Yes. Then Romans 8:28 comes to play. It says this, he will work all things together for good to those who are loving God and are the called according to his purpose. Do you love God? Yeah. Are you called? Do you want to have purpose in life? Yes. Then you do the best you can. Why? Because the Bible says in John 16, the Holy Spirit then swoops in and guides you. Can you remember this? Just one. Just one. And when he speaks, when we listen, I tell you, he'll begin to move in great ways. Father, thank you so much for a wonderful family called New Hope that we're learning, growing day by day, becoming more and more like you. And for each of us, Lord, a little bit more like you as we leave this place, may it be. And then help us to listen to your voice in the slight nudges, either toward or away from. Help us to do that. And the little nudges to say a word, to speak. Lord, help us to be a people of the anointing. Thank you for that. And now we want to pause and say thank you for all that you do, because everything comes from you, comes through us, not from us. But may we indeed say, come live your life through us. Come speak through us. Come do your work through us. In the name of Jesus Christ, we pray. And we say together, amen, amen, and amen.
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16: 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But enough about us. 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
17: I want you to open your Bibles to Joshua chapter 9 and Joshua chapter 10 this morning. Thank you, worship team. Joshua chapter 9 and Joshua chapter 10. We'll see you guys in a few moments. Don't go too far away. In Joshua chapter 9, we're starting a new series today called The Power of Prayer. The Power of Prayer. Prayer is so critical. You know, prayer is like a fish cannot survive without water, and a Christian cannot survive without prayer. You can survive, but you won't thrive without prayer. Prayer is so important. Sometimes we get intimidated by prayer, or we don't think that God answers prayer, or sometimes we think our prayer hits a ceiling, and it's not true. As a matter of fact, prayer is so critical. Prayer is not necessarily what we do in public to sound eloquent and beautiful. What prayer actually does is it draws us nearer to the heart of God. God wants to hear our prayers. It's communication with God. Prayer is basically communicating with God. You could do it in a desperate moment. You could do it in a quiet moment. You can do it while you're driving your car. You could talk out loud to him. You can do it at any moment while you're washing dishes or you folding clothes, like I hate to do. But when I fold clothes, I pray. Say, Lord, help me. I'm really irritated right now. I'm folding clothes. I just can't fold. I just don't like folding clothes. But prayer is communicating with God. And I know that more than ever that God wants to hear the sound of prayer from his sons and his daughters. Prayer is critical. Prayer changes everything. If there is no prayers, things can happen, but not like they could happen. Prayer is so important to my life and to your life that the more we pray, Jesus gave us a pattern of prayer last week in the prayer called Our Father Who Art in Heaven, the Lord's Prayer. It is so important this year that we draw near to God. The Bible says, draw near to me and I will draw near to you in the book of James. When we draw near to God, is we're praying. We don't just throw up desperate prayers, although we will have desperate prayers. We don't just throw up prayers because we got nothing better to do. When we pray, it's actually God moves on our behalf when we pray. There's power in prayer, and prayer is powerful. There is power in prayer, and prayer is powerful. That's why we're starting a series called The Power of Prayer, so we could get better at prayer. I think we need to get better at prayer and draw nearer to God in prayer. But I just want to be closer to him than ever before. My goal this year, I got a lot of goals. I got goals all over my room, got goals all over my office and my home. But my goal this year is to be, you know, it's going to sound like a cliche, but to become more patient, more like Jesus. Come on, somebody. Anybody else with me? So in Joshua's powerful because Joshua is the new generation. The new generation has to experience God for themselves. If there are two people in the generation that went into the promised land that lived, everybody else died in the promised land because they did not have the faith required to go into the promised land. Remember the 12 spies that go in and the 10 come back with the evil report, and they say, oh, there's giants in the land. Even we look like grasshoppers to ourselves. And they were already talking themselves out of God's promise. But God said, I have a land flowing with milk and honey for you. And milk and honey means not necessarily that it's like, oh, can we add some granola to that? Can I fast with that? No. Milk and honey is all about there's milk, there's livestock. And so because of the livestock, there will be milk because there will be offspring. And then there's honey because of the bees, the birds, the flowers, the trees, and therefore you have honey. So you have trees, you have fruit, you have livestock, you have a land flowing with the produce of everything that is good. And so when they go into the promised land also, we have to know that Joshua and Caleb are only two that survive. But when they get into that land, it's not like God's going to just roll out the red carpet for them and walk through. No. There will be battles to be fought. There will be enemies that they have to overcome. There are going to be spiritual warfare that's going to happen. And so God wants to get them stronger. And he allowed the enemy in the land to live there and to multiply there so that they would get stronger and they would have to push them and defeat them and get them out of the land. And so this is the land that God promises to them. So Joshua, they go through the Red Sea as young children, as a young person, but now Joshua's leading and they go through the Jordan River. That's their experience. They go through the Jordan River. They come to the first city. God says, I want you to go to the city of Jericho. Take that city down. They send spies there. Joshua's learned his lesson the first time, so he's sending the good spies the second time, and they come back and they say that the fortifications are easy. And so God says, I want you to march around this set on one time a day for 7 days, and on the final day, I want you to march around it 7 times, and then I want you to shout. But in between that, you don't say anything, you don't have to do anything, you don't have to pray in the spirit. You don't have to do that, just march, just keep walking, like I told you. Then on this last day, they shouted, and the walls of Jericho come down. They got another city that they need to conquer. It's the city of Ai, not to be confused with artificial intelligence, but Ai. And Ai is the city that they need to defeat. And so they go into the Ai, but they get defeated in Ai because Achan hid some of the gold and the silver for himself in his tent. And so they got defeated and said, God says, I'm going to give you another chance. And so they go after the city of Ai and they defeat it. But an interesting thing along the way happens is a people called the Gibeonites, and the Gibeonites decide that they're going to make a treaty with Joshua and his men because they hear all about what Israel is doing. And the Bible tells us in Joshua chapter 9 verse 1, it says, now all the kings of the west of the Jordan River heard about what had happened, and these were the kings of the Hittites, the Amorites, the Canaanites, the Perizzites, the Hivites, and Jebusites, who lived in the hill country and the western foothills along the coast of the Mediterranean Sea, as far north as Lebanon, the Lebanon Mountains. And these kings combined their armies to fight as one against Joshua and the Israelites. Five against one. Five of these forces come against one. Five of these coalitions of armies come against the people of Israel at this point and at this time. And this is the challenge that they're dealing with. But then the Bible tells us that, it says in Joshua chapter 10 verse 7, it says, so Joshua and his entire army, including his best warriors, left Gilgal and they set out for Gibeon. Verse 8, do not be afraid of them, the Lord said to Joshua, for I have given you victory over them. Not a single one of them will be able to stand up to you. And then verse 9, so Joshua traveled all night. Can I just pause there for a moment? I just read that too quick. How's that? God is giving Joshua the assurance. He's giving it to him. He said, look, wherever you go, I'm going to be with you. I'm going to fight with you. You have to fight, but I'm giving this enemy to you. And so he gives him this assurance. And then in verse 9, so Joshua traveled all night from Gilgal and took the Amorite armies by surprise. The Lord threw them into a panic, and the Israelites, watch this, slaughtered great numbers of them at Gibeon. And then the Israelites chased the enemy along Beth Horon, killing them along the way to Azekah, Makkedah. And the Amorites retreated down the road from Beth Horon, and the Lord destroyed them with a terrible hailstorm from heaven. And they continued until they reached Azekah. And the hail killed more of the enemy than the Israelites killed with the sword. I'll pause there for a moment. God is taking out the enemy, and he's sending hail from heaven. And it's not the first time. As a matter of fact, this is the second time, or the third time, God is actually sending hail. Now, if you get hail in Wahiawa, don't worry, I don't think you're under judgment, because Wahiawa gets hail sometimes. But hail, although we rarely get hail in Hawaii, it happens once in a while. In fact, some of you dress so warm today, you think it's going to hail in here. Aren't you enjoying the weather, by the way? I know I am, and I hope it stays like this, doesn't get hot again. But anyway, it's not going to happen. But look at hail. The Bible tells us that even Job talked about hail. God talked to Job about hail. It says in Job chapter 38, verse 22, have you visited the storehouses of the snow or even seen the storehouses of hail? God has storehouses of hail? Think about this. I have reserved them as weapons for the time of trouble, for the day of battle and war. Sometimes we have a challenge thinking about God would send hail. Oh, no, wait till you read the book of Revelation when we go through it in 2 months. In the book of Revelation, God uses nature. God created nature. While we're trying to, while people are trying to worship creation, the sun and the moon and the stars, or the trees or the land, God is saying, I created that. Don't worship that. Worship the creator instead, not the created beings. And so now when we got this, he sends hail. Even in Exodus, when Moses, God used the seven plagues. One of the seventh plague was hail. And hail just dropped on Egypt. So while rain is a blessing, oftentimes hail is judgment. And God was about to judge the people of the Amorites and those coalition of armies that had come together against God's chosen people. And so now here we have a situation now where God is sending hail. It's taking out the enemy. They don't have to fight as hard. But then in verse 12, then on the day that the Lord gave the Israelites victory over the Amorites, Joshua prayed to the Lord in front of all the people of Israel. And he said, let the sun stand still over Gibeon and the moon over the valley of Ajalon. And so the sun stood still. Did you see that? The sun stopped. The sun stood still and the moon stayed in its place until the nation of Israel had defeated its enemies. Wow. Today's message in the series called The Power of Prayer is called The Power of Out-of-the-Box Prayers. The Power of Out-of-the-Box Prayers. What do I mean by that? So interesting that there are times that you and I that we're going to pray, and sometimes we don't pray. There are times that you, in my life, in your life, that when we begin to look at the situation, what's going on around us, that we begin to doubt, or we begin to either we act, operate faith, or we act in doubt. But the power of out-of-the-box prayers, number one, it begins with a boldness to ask. It begins with a boldness to ask. It begins with boldness and bravery. But sometimes we don't pray this way because we don't think, who am I? I'm not worthy to pray a prayer like this, or I'm not experienced enough, or I don't understand yet how to do this. And I totally get it. If you were to ask me, would I be bold in my prayers 20 years ago? Not as bold as I am in 2024. 2020, in 2001, I didn't have the boldness to declare or to pronounce anything because all I did was just, oh, Lord, if it's your will, oh, God. But I can tell you this, that God's got more in store for you in 2024. He has more in 2024. You just have to be bolder, and you got to be braver with your prayers. I told you from the very beginning, God wants prayer. He wants to communicate with us. But I also see precedents in Scripture or situations in Scripture where people are declaring things, that people are boldly proclaiming things. But sometimes here are several things that stop us from praying this way. Number one is doubt. Write this down. Number one is doubt. We doubt the Lord. We don't think the Lord can do it. We doubt God's goodness or God's intentions, so we are filled with doubt. And I want you, this sermon, to make this teaching to take away some doubts from you, that maybe you can trust in God rather than doubt so much, that rather than doubting, that maybe God will infuse you with faith today in the name of Jesus, believing for that healing, or believing for a spouse one day, to believing to get remarried again, or maybe believing to be married the first time. Come on, somebody, you know what I'm talking about? Or believing for greater things than ever before, for a baby, to get pregnant. I'm trusting God, but sometimes we doubt. Sometimes we doubt. Second thing that stops us from being bold and brave about our prayers is we can be double-minded. We're going to be double-minded. And it's related to doubt. Is the Bible says in James that a double-minded person is like an unstable person. They think they can, but they don't think they can. They trust God, but yet they don't trust God. And he says, I don't want you to be double-minded. I want you to be singularly focused. Amen. Third thing that you could write down is one of the reasons why we don't pray these prayers is because we are disappointed. We were disappointed in the past, and I prayed, and it didn't work, and I asked for that, and it didn't happen. Well, I can tell you this, Romans chapter 8, verse 28 is the thing that I always rely on, that God is able. It's not on the screen, but God is able to do, God is able, wait, I'm getting my scriptures mixed up. Romans 8, 28. Come on. Where's my scholars? God will work all things. Thank you. See, you just trained well in the front row, the second, first two rows. Right? God works out all things. Everybody say all things. All things. For the good. Say good. Good. Of those who love him and are called according to his purpose. So when it doesn't happen the way that you thought it would happen, sometimes God's getting ready for something better. And it may not look like better in the beginning. It may look like a bad situation. Can I give you an example? I'm not going to name the colleges. but we were headed to a college on the East Coast, my daughter's volleyball, and by September, we had no more options on the table. There was no options on the table in September, and signing day's coming up, and so we are trusting God, and so we have to trust God. And in that middle of that, we never thought that while we trust God, we got no backup option. We're trusting God. We work hard. We put it out there. We declare it. We believe it with all of our hearts, and God gives us a school that we never thought we could even imagine of her going or attending on the West Coast. See, God oftentimes in your life, because of the disappointment of the past or the disappointment that you didn't get the answer that you want, God can Romans 8:28 your situation for better in Jesus' name. Come on, somebody say amen. Number three, either number we doubt. Number two, we're double-minded. Number three, we're disappointed. How about here? Number four, online, we're here. I'm just not there yet. You're not there yet. I'm not there yet. I'm not quite at that level, Pastor. I'm not there yet. My

at the Waikele Elementary School, and I'm so thankful for that school. It taught us the value of hard work. It taught us what it means to build faith, to build resources. It taught me so much. I don't think I was ready for this building back then. You know what I'm saying? I don't think I could have handled this building. I don't think I could have handled this. I think this was too big for me. And I tell you what, God let us grow into it. And so you get there incrementally. And sometimes you're thinking, and I want that right now. God says, you're not ready yet, but one day you will be. And when you trust me, you won't be disappointed. And you will be there. I wasn't there before, I'm there now. And some of you, you're not there before, but you are there now. And I'm telling you right now, you got to be bold and you got to be asked the boldness of Joshua to say, may the Lord stop the sun from moving. In fact, he didn't even ask the Lord. It says he said it. He prayed it out loud. Sun, stand still. And the sun stood still. We're not there yet. But you know what? You can get there. Here's number four, number five. Number five, we have a limited mindset. Limited mindset. So what do I mean? We can't think there yet. We can't, we're just right here. It can either be from your environment, the way that you grew up, or you know what I'm talking about? Your environment can stop you from thinking and believing for more. That environment that you were in. Or maybe the environment that you're in now. So maybe you can't change your environment, but you can change the way you react to your environment. And so oftentimes it's the environment, and oftentimes it's experience. My experience has stopped me from believing for more. I'm telling you right now, I did not really think this way when we started the church. This is 22 years in the making. I think differently now. My mind is bigger. I can imagine more. The Bible says in Ephesians chapter 3, verse 20, that God is able to do exceedingly, exceed, abundantly, more than we could ever ask, think, or even imagine. That I remember, I'm going through the whole history lesson, and some of you, bear with me, you've been with us for 10 years or more. We're in that elementary school. Daniel Lehman, skinny, you know, YWAM worship leader, comes up, and I love him. He's one of my best friends to this day. Anyway, he's like, Pastor, do you receive prophetic words in your church? This isn't the elementary school. It only seats 200 people. I'm in there. I'm like, yeah, I guess. Right now, you put me on the spot. I have to receive it from you. And he goes, the Lord says your dreams are too small. I was like, wait, first of all, how dare you tell me that in front of all of my people? Wow. And number two, is it true? Is it possibly true that I have not been dreaming big enough? That I've been, and I wasn't because nobody was getting back to me on this building, because nobody was returning my phone calls. And because of that, I started looking at little warehouses in Waipio. I was trying to prepare for something, anything, but they were not to the magnitude of this. And when he told me that your dreams are too small, it blew my mind. Bold and brave. Everybody say bold. You gotta be bold in your faith in 2024. I was telling John Bevere last week. I'm gonna tell you that I'm just gonna share this with you. John, how many of you guys got John Bevere last week? We had Lisa Bevere. You had a Bevere, right? Okay, the Beveres are amazing. So Lisa and I were with John and Lisa for a couple of days last week, and I told him, I said, John, I don't know why I'm telling you guys this, but I'm telling you this. I said, John, when my pastor was leading, there was no internet. When I came into the ministry, there was no email. Oh, and when I came up, there were dinosaurs. You know what I'm saying? We're fossilized. No, just kidding. When back then, think about that. There was no email. There was no internet. When young Michael and Lisa Kai got into the ministry and answered the call of God. And now, my goodness, everything has exponentially increased from knowledge to technology, from social media. Nobody even invented that before. And I'm telling you right now, it is a more complicated world than ever before to lead in, to live in. To the conveniences that we have, yet the pressure is unique, so unique. And that's why I believe in 2024, we have to be bolder than we have ever been in our prayer life, in Jesus' name. So when I look at this and I think, let me talk to you about bold. I wasn't always like this. And sometimes I have to build myself up to be like this as well, to have this kind of faith. But I remember, I've told the story again, I'm going to tell it again. Well, I remember when we had a hurricanes, like was coming back to back to back to back to back pre-COVID hurricanes. Okay, they were coming back to back to back. It was as if the enemy was at Peru going, poof, tropical storm coming, hurricane. Poof, another tropical storm, hurricane. And they were coming back to back to back. And Lisa and I were in California on a short vacation with our friends. And we all looked at each other and said, "Hon, I think we got to go home early." She's like, "I know." So we cut our

0: our trip one day earlier, and we fly home. And we didn't fly home. We didn't fly home so we could board up the house, although it was getting that hairy. They were back to back to back that we had to board up the house. I didn't come home to board up the house. Can I be honest with you? As a pastor and a spiritual father of these islands, I felt like I needed to shout at the storm. So I went straight to the Pali Highway right off of the airport. Come on, somebody. Went straight up to the Pali Lookout. It's closed today. You can't go anymore. But back then. And I shouted at the storm. I rebuked it. I said, I rebuked this storm. I rebuked these hurricanes in the name of Jesus. And I'm not saying that it was because of me, but I can tell you. Oh, thank you. Thank you. Ooh, you guys are ready. One went to the south. The other went to the north. And I wasn't the only one that shouted. There were other people that did, but we rebuked the storm in the name of Jesus. You got to be bold and brave to do that. And the next morning, on Sunday morning, I come to church and say, come on, everybody. Who does that? God does that. It goes from a Category 4 to a tropical storm in less than 3 hours? That's God. And we had a meteorologist sitting over here in the second row, and he was like having a hard time with me at that moment. Works with one of the TV stations. He's having a hard time. Kind of put them out of business for the day anyway. That's what God does. Everybody say bold.
1: Bold.
0: Everybody say brave.
1: Brave.
0: You got to get bold and brave this year like never before. Don't allow doubt to creep in. There's enough doubt that's coming into your mind. There's enough seeds that the enemy is planting. There's an algorithm that is taking you to places you don't belong. And it gets into your mind and your brain, and you're at the place where like you doubt God or you were believing something totally different. You got to trust God more than ever before. I'm totally off my notes. Number one, you got to be big. You got to be bold. You got to be in prayer. See, not only that, 1 Corinthians chapter 2, verse 9, one of my favorite verses in the Bible tells us that, oh, I lost it again. There it is. No eye has seen, no ear has heard, no mind can count. Look at it. No eye has seen. You have not visioned this before. No ear. You haven't heard about this before. No mind has imagined, but God wants you to imagine the things that God has for those who love him. This is a new year, man. We got to get ready. We can't walk into the new year with defeat. We've got to trust God that God has an Ephesians 3:20, a 1 Corinthians 2:9, and a Romans 8:28 year for you in Jesus' name. But you cannot be filled with doubt. You cannot have a limited mindset. You cannot be there. You have to be there. Never mind the disappointments of the past. Don't be double-minded. Don't doubt. Trust God more than ever before. No matter what kind of battles you had in the last year, I had 2 major battles in the last 4 months of this year. They were major. The enemy was attacking my mind. He was attacking me to the point where I couldn't stop thinking about it. I had to literally rebuke the thoughts out of my head in the name of Jesus because I didn't want them to get into my heart. And the way that I think the biggest thing that we have to battle with is not necessarily the battle on the outside, it's the battle on the inside. And the enemy wants you to battle and over-ponder and overthink and to become a victim rather than to be a victor. And I want you to know that you are more than a conqueror in Christ Jesus. Come on, greater is he that is in you than he who is in the world around you. God is for you. God is not against you. You gotta change the way you think. That's why Romans chapter 12, verse 1 says it. I don't mean to yell, but I'm excited. If you can handle it for another 11 minutes, can you handle it for another 11 minutes? Okay, I'm spitting and everything, so it's you know it's happening. It's anointed. I don't want to wake up babies, but I'm telling you right now, I want to wake up faith. Romans chapter 12, verse 1 tells us to offer your bodies as a living sacrifice, pleasing and unto the Lord. And he says, how are you going to do it? You're going to do it by changing the way you think. It's all about the way we think. It's seeds. Seeds are thoughts. And I was sharing this with my coaching team. And I'm telling you, your mind, that's all, folks. Your mind, I'm so excited. Your mind is like a field. It's soil. And you are either going to plant good seed to let it grow, or you're going to allow bad seed to enter. Yeah. Let me ask you a question. Would you let an enemy, would you let anybody just walk through your front door in your house?
1: No.
0: Side door? No. Windows? No. No! Why? Because they don't belong there. That's why you got to check ID at the door, somebody. You got to check ID. You don't belong in my head. You don't belong in my brain. But you got to let the good thoughts in. You got to let what is it, whatever is good, whatever is pleasing, whatever is lovely, whatever is worthy of praise. Think upon these things, the Apostle Paul says. A lot of us, we're already losing because we're losing the battle in our minds. But God wants you to win the victory in your mind. That's why you got to learn to rebuke it in Jesus' name. Say, I rebuke that thought in Jesus' name. You get a crazy thought. You get a perverted thought. You get a angry thought. You got to rebuke those thoughts in the name of Jesus. I'm going, some of you are on my email list. I can tell you this. You know what? One time, like about 2 months ago, it's happened this twice already. 2 months ago, I love birds, by the way. I love birds. I mean, I don't want pets. A pet called a bird. Like, I don't want a bird talking back to me. None of that stuff, right? But I like birds. I look at birds and I say, oh, so that's awesome. Jesus loved birds too. Jesus said, look at all the birds of the field. You know, look at them. And they don't even have to worry. They eat. They're fine. So I like birds. I actually am that guy that feeds birds on the golf course. You know what I'm talking about? But I don't like people that feed cats. Anyway, moving right along. They're just nuisance. Anyway. But I'm going to tell you one bird I kind of don't like. I don't like pigeons, okay? I don't like pigeons. Pigeons have good memories, and when their owners pass away and die and they sell the house, the pigeons still come back to that house. They do. Come on, how many of you can testify to that, right? The pigeons do. And the pigeons, for some reason, they're coming around my house. I got a slingshot, and just, anyway. It's just, I just want to stun them. All right, I don't know if I could take that off the video. Anyway, so... But I like these little, you know, these little rice birds. They're like, I call them manjitos. You know the little manjito birds? They're cute. They fly in packs. They fly in packs. Minor birds, they fly by themselves, but these fly in packs.
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6: When you see Samuel living in an environment where Hophni and Phinehas, Eli's sons, Eli's the high priest, the people didn't even want to go to the temple because these guys were such bad examples. The women would come to worship and they would sleep with them, corrupt. And their dad didn't do anything about it. And little Samuel had to grow up in that kind of environment. Would that corrupt him? Well, it could. It could if you gave in to that. But he served the Lord for at least 60 years. Now I look at him, those that maybe want to make excuses for their environment. Hey, little Samuel, he didn't make an excuse, so don't you. You just hurt yourself by doing that.

Aloha kākou, e komo mai. Welcome to As We Gather, the Bible teaching ministry of Calvary Chapel Honolulu with Pastor Bill Stonebreaker. Today, Pastor Bill continues in Samuel, looking at 1 Samuel chapter 3.

0: We're in this series, After God's Own Heart. God said that about David, but we can, in ourselves, say that about some of these people that we're seeing here in the scriptures. Samuel, I would say he's a man after my own heart. You know, as I look at him and his integrity and his ministry, I look at Hannah. She's a woman after my own heart when you see the kind of woman that she is. And so as we go through these scriptures, I know it's featuring some of the major people. Saul, we'll see Saul. He's not a real good example, but is kind of a negative example, something that we don't want to follow. And then David has a lot of flaws. We want to miss those flaws, and we want to glean from his life and why God would say that David's a man after his own heart. But we're going to find that there are a lot of great personalities here in the book of Samuel. And we'll see 1 Samuel, then we'll go into 2 Samuel. But After God's Own Heart series. Now, Israel at this time, remember, it's the time of the book of Judges where every man did what was right in his own eyes. Israel in a free fall, in a state of moral and spiritual decline. Things aren't good, they're bad. God was looking for a man, but he first had to get a woman, and that's Hannah. And Hannah went through a lot of agony, and so often pain purifies our prayers. We don't like pain, but when we pray to God, one thing you'll find, that suffering with Christ, in fellowship with Christ's suffering, that pain that you're experiencing, it truly purifies those prayers that God be glorified and you not just get what you want. A lot of our prayers is, I want to get what I want. But you see, then we go through difficulties, trials, agony, like Hannah did. And yet her prayer becomes purified, and she says, God, if you give me a son, I will give him back to you all the days of his life. She had a adversary, Peninnah, who was a second wife of Elkanah. Well, Hannah was barren, and usually at that time, you want to raise up a family that carry on your family tree, your family name. So since Hannah couldn't give any sons, he married another woman, and they did that in that day and age, Peninnah. And she was very fruitful and had a number of kids. So in that pain, as they'd go up to worship the Lord, Hannah was just weeping and crying out. And this was year after year after year. God, give me a child and I'll give him back to you. And God did. And she did. After Samuel was weaned, usually about 5 years old, they said in that culture, when he's weaned, she took him to the tabernacle. It's called temple. It wasn't really a temple. The temple wasn't built yet until the time of Solomon, but it was a tabernacle in Shiloh where they worshiped the Lord. The ark was there. The menorah, the seven candlestick menorah, was there as well. And so it was a place where God would dwell, and the people would go to give their sacrifices. And so she brought little Samuel there and put him in the care of Eli. Really wasn't a real good environment, but you can see what God can do in spite of the environment. I think sometimes when we want to make excuses, we blame the environment. We blame our parents, or we blame how we were raised. I could do that. I could think back and do that, but I think it's so stupid. Why do you want to live in that agony, in that, you know, that place, you know, of bitterness or whatever it might be? You know, you're a person who's now connected with God, and God's got a whole plan for your life. And when you see Samuel living in an environment where Hophni and Phinehas, Eli's sons, Eli's the high priest, those guys, they were greedy. They didn't even know the Lord, and yet they were priests. They were serving. The people didn't even want to go to the temple because these guys were such bad examples. The women would come to worship, and they would sleep with them. Wouldn't lead him to the altar, but lead him to the bedroom. You know, I mean, it was just a corrupt situation. And their dad didn't do anything about it, even though he was warned. He didn't do anything about it. And little Samuel had to grow up in that kind of environment. And you think, well, would that corrupt him? Well, it could. It could if you gave in to that. It's kind of like the world. You give in and follow woke culture. I mean, we talk about our woke culture. I mean, that's nothing new. Maybe it's a different name, but it's a compromised culture. And that's what was happening there. But you find that little Samuel, he was a little guy, but then as he grew, he was a man of integrity and longevity, because he was that priest and that prophet. Probably, we don't know how long, because it doesn't say how long he served or when he died. I mean, there's different numbers. Some say 59 years old he died. Some say 89 years. We don't know. But he served the Lord for at least 60 years. And even into Saul's ministry, Saul's 40-year reign, Samuel died during that time. But so it had to be a long, long term of service for Samuel. That's why I think he's a man after my own heart, you know. And I look at him and for my life and for other people's lives, those that maybe want to make excuses for their environment. I just go, hey, read little Samuel. He didn't make an excuse, so don't you. You just hurt yourself by doing that. So let's go through this now. 1 Samuel chapter 3, verse 1, we'll go down to verse 4. Now the boy Samuel was ministering to the Lord before Eli, and word from the Lord was rare in those days. Now that term rare, it also has the connotation of being precious. The word of God is precious. God's just not going to throw it around anywhere. And so if the people didn't want to listen to God, God is not going to give him his word. And so it's rare in those days. But here, this little guy, Samuel, he's just a youth ministering to the Lord. Visions were infrequent, verse 2. And it happened at that time as Eli was lying down in his place. Now his eyesight had begun to grow dim, and he could not see well. I think his eyesight was like the spiritual situation there. He couldn't see the things of the Lord either. I mean, physically, he was going blind, but he was blind spiritually as well. Verse 3, and the lamp of God had not yet gone out, and Samuel was lying down in the temple of the Lord where the ark of God was. Verse 4, and the Lord called Samuel, and he said, here I am. Now, the lamp of the Lord, that was the menorah. It was to be lit, and it was to stay burning night and day. But it said the lamp had not yet gone out because that spiritual light was dim as well. So there's a lot of spiritual connotation in just this narrative. You can read the narrative just as a physical thing. That's true. But when you spiritually look at it, you go, yeah, his eyes are dim physically, can't see very well, but he can't see spiritually very well. And here's a little guy, a young guy, just a youth. Now, he's ministering to the Lord. And this older priest is not ministering to the Lord. And the lamp of the Lord, that light of God, is almost dying out. God, you've got to do something. And the ark is there. You have all the symbols, but you don't have the reality of God. Isn't that sad when you have all the symbols? You have a beautiful place. I've been in to, and I've seen, sometimes I go off in tangents with the guys on Wednesday when we're teaching here. Let me just go off on a tangent here. I remember one of my friends, he spent a lot of money on this facility he had. And I remember when I went in, I went, boy, this thing is just really pristine. It's nice. The problem was, you know, he had all the outward, but nothing was happening spiritually, you know, and it kind of grieved me. And I remember I actually wrote him some letters. It was an email back then. And I even spoke to him on the phone, but he was very resistant of hearing anything. Eli was very resistant of hearing anything. He wouldn't move. But here you have all the outward images and symbols. But where's the spiritual part? It's God's looking for the spirit to be poured out. Now, Samuel, he's a little guy, according to Josephus. And Josephus was a first century Jewish historian and military leader. Now, he says Samuel was probably about 12 years old. But you see, other commentators, because we don't know, that's a speculation, other commentators say he's probably about 6 years old. But one of the things that is interesting to note, whether he's in preschool, kindergarten, or in the youth group, you know, it's interesting to note from God's point of view that the Sunday school kids may be ministering to the Lord more than the adults in church. Here, this little guy was ministering to the Lord. Where are the adults? Where's the priest? Where's his sons? They weren't ministering to the Lord. I think quite often God might get a real kick out of the little kids ministering to the Lord because their hearts are so open, so pure. Well, that's what's happening here with little Samuel. He's ministering to the Lord. And the word, it speaks of being subservient. Ministry subservient because it's you and God. It's a willingness to obey. It's being under authority. There's the ministry. It can't be seen by us, but it can be seen by God. He knows when we come in to worship Him in song, to come in and hear His word, that we put ourselves under His word. And when God convicts us, we go, yes, Lord, I need that. God, thank you for that. Now help me follow through with that. You see, that's true worship. That's what we're seeing here. And one of the things, that same word is used with Joshua. Joshua was Moses' minister for 40 years. In other words, he was under Moses. It was a preparation for him to lead. You can't be a good leader until you're actually led by others or led by an authority. I think that's why, you know, there's so many Calvary chapels that have sprung up because Chuck was really the leader. And guys came under him and they followed him and the distinctives that Chuck laid out and who he was, not only in his integrity, but as in his teaching. And so Joshua, he followed Moses. Moses was probably the most renowned of all the Jews. Well, Abraham as well, but Moses, then Joshua following him, and Joshua became an incredible leader, bringing the people into the promised land. So I think it's important when we are ministering, it's like we're under the headship and under the authority of God. But then if we come into a setting and you're maybe under a teacher, when I say under, I mean being taught by a teacher like you are now, and God speaks to your heart, you're willing to be under that word and under the Holy Spirit as God speaks to you. That's preparing you to be God's man or God's woman after God's heart in that thing. Well, that's little Samuel. And that word rare, I already mentioned, it means precious. You see, God wasn't speaking because the people weren't listening. They just weren't listening. They'd rather listen to and be entertained by the world, indulging in the flesh, instead of in spiritual pursuits. And that's always the case. We don't have to just go back to years ago in the Old Testament and talk about that. We can talk about that right now. That's true right now. You see, if we're more with our fleshly appetites pursuing the things of the world instead of the spiritual pursuits, well, we'll be just like them. Isaiah 59:1 says, "Behold, the Lord's hand is not short that he cannot save, neither is his ear so dull or heavy that he cannot hear. But your iniquities have made a separation between you and your God, and your sins have hidden his face from you so that he does not hear." Is it any wonder that God's not speaking to them? They're not listening and they're going after the things of the world. Is it any wonder in our day and age that God's not hearing? Because we're so concerned with what's going on in the world and around us and us being satisfied. We've got to break that. We've got to break that syndrome. We're in the world, but we're not of the world. The world's got to be second. Your family's got to be second. The Lord is number one. Then your family. And then, you know, then it goes from there. Seek ye first the kingdom of God, and he'll add all things unto you. You know, I pray for a great revival that'll happen in the land because we, like Israel back in this time, we're in a free fall. We're in a free fall, morally, spiritually, in decline. And things are happening. I know God's in charge and God is allowing this. And it may be the judgment upon America, as it was their judgment upon Israel. But you see, we really need to be a voice in this culture nowadays. If anything, we need to be more bold than ever before. So here you find that they didn't have spiritual pursuits, and so God just took hands off. Now, when it says Samuel was ministering, it means he was serving. He was ministering the Lord, but also he was ministering and serving in the tabernacle there. He was keeping that 7-branched candlestick lit in the morning and in the evening. When it says it almost went out, it doesn't mean that Samuel was negligent in his duty. I think it's speaking spiritually, because he would tend to that. He was very faithful, because that would be one of his duties. And really, just that spiritual light of God's presence, that's what it was for. It wasn't just to light the dark place in that tabernacle. Well, now I can see. No, it was a symbol of God's light to the world through Israel. But Israel had backslid. They left God. And so it was a dim light, but it was still a light. And God's always got his servants. He's always got his remnants. And that's why we see Samuel come on the scene. But it is truly sad, as I mentioned before, to only have symbols and no reality. Oh, they had the ark. They had the candlestick. They had the tabernacle. They had the high priest, but they didn't have God. Isn't that sad? Well, notice in verse 4, it said the Lord called. Apparently, it seems like an audible voice that woke Samuel with an immediate, when Samuel was awakened, immediately said, "Here I am." I like that. He's ministering. He's under the lordship of God. Those who minister are also those who respond to the Lord. They hear the Lord. I think it's really important for us to serve the Lord. There's a lot of areas to serve the Lord and pray. You know, God's probably spoke to your heart. You know, I mean, you look at all the ministries that we have, and there are a lot of areas. Jump in there. I think when you do that, when you start serving, all of a sudden, you know, the living voice of God through the Word of God, you know, becomes more of a reality to you serving. You know, there are certain things that I did that I didn't necessarily want to do, but out of obedience, and maybe it was to the Lord, maybe it wasn't the Lord, it was just somebody else's idea, but I did it. And I look back and I'm thankful I did it. Years ago, when we were out in the North Shore, somebody came by with a so-called prophecy for me. And I don't know how many pages. It was thick. It was a big prophecy. "You stone breaker." I'm making it up now because I can't remember what it said. But it was really an exhortation to me that God has given me, you know, the ministry to go out and reach the people. And your name is Stonebreaker, but you're a heartbreaker for God. You know, something like that. And it was something that I looked at and I thought, wow, is this a prophecy? And it said, "And God wants you to take people and go door to door in your community." And I thought, I'm going to look like a Jehovah's Witness going door to door, or a Mormon. I don't have a 10-speed, but, you know, it's going to look like that. And I didn't want to be disobedient to the Lord if this was the Lord, but I was questioning, because I wasn't one to go door to door. I was more one for friendship evangelism, or when you're on the job evangelism, or in my surfboard ministering to those that come in. And to me, that was more of a grassroots way, you know, more natural kind of thing. But I did. And I think there was only one more guy that went with me, but we went separate ways, and knocking on doors, and I felt so awkward and talking about Jesus. Some just looked at me and slammed the door. Others engaged with me because I was a surfboard maker out there and they knew me. So engage with me. But I don't think we had any fruit. One of the things it did for me is it showed me I can be obedient to the Lord in something I might not want to do. Now, whether this was of the Lord, this guy's prophecy or not, I don't know. But I'm glad I did it. Because what I found is once you start evangelizing, maybe it's on the streets of Waikiki or somewhere, once you start talking to people, at first you might feel kind of awkward. But about the third or fourth time, you get bold. Where are those sinners? Let me at them, you know. And so it just really showed me, it brought a boldness out of me as I stepped out in faith. And faith always has that consequence and will always do that for a person. Well, he goes on, verse 5, we'll get down to verse 7. Then he ran to Eli and said, "Here I am," because the Lord spoke to him audibly, woke him up. Said to the Lord, "Here I am." Now he's running to Eli because he thought it was Eli calling him. "For you called me." But he said, "I did not call. Lie down again." So he went and lay down. Verse 6. And the Lord called yet again, "Samuel." So Samuel arose and went to Eli and said, "Here I am, for you called me." But he answered, "I did not call, my son. Lie down again." Now Samuel did not yet know the Lord, nor had the word of the Lord yet been revealed to him.
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12: 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We're glad you joined us today for this study in God's Living Word.

0: What happened after the gospel accounts of Jesus' life, ministry, death, and resurrection? Did he leave his church to fend for themselves, or did he fulfill his promise to be with them even to the end of the age? The book of Acts is a history of the early church and how the Holy Spirit continued to spread the good news of the risen Christ through the body of Christ. Pastor Darrell Skinner of Calvary Chapel Pearl Harbor presents a study in the book of Acts, next on A Chosen Generation.
1: Open our Bibles to the book of Acts, chapter 20, as we get into God's Word this morning. We're going to learn, we're going to grow about what it is to finish your race with joy. Verse 13, as we continue. Then we went ahead to the ship and sailed to Assos, there intending to take Paul on board. So he had given orders, intending himself to go on foot. And when he met us at Assos, we took him on board and came to Mytilene. We sailed from there, and the next day came opposite Chios. The following day, we arrived at Samos and stayed at Trigilium. The next day, we came to Miletus, for Paul had decided to sail past Ephesus so that he would not have to spend time in Asia, for he is hurrying to be at Jerusalem, if possible, on the day of Pentecost. So you get a little tour guide there of their trip. And then we get to verse 17, which is the second part of our run the race with joy. First, we have the mission of joy, which he's going about. Now we have the ministry of joy. He's going to call elders to himself, the elders from Ephesus, because he wants to minister to them one last time. He has such a heart for his people, and especially for leadership, because he knows he's handing a baton over to them, and they're to lead this church at Ephesus. So it says here in verse 17, I call this the ministry of joy. And Paul speaks to these Ephesian elders like a commander to his troops, or a coach to his team, or a father to his children. Paul also develops five disciplines to be exercised by every Christian, and especially those in church leadership. What are these five disciplines? Let's find out. Discipline number one, verses 19 to 20, serving the Lord with all humility. Listen to what happens here. From Miletus, he sent to Ephesus and called for the elders of the church. When they had come to him, he said to them, "You know, from the first day that I came to Asia, in what manner of I always lived among you, serving the Lord with all humility, with many tears and trials, which happened to me by the plotting of the Jews. How I kept back nothing that was helpful, but proclaimed it to you and taught you publicly from house to house, and testifying to Jews, also to Greeks, repentance towards God and faith toward our Lord Jesus Christ. And see, now I go bound in the Spirit to Jerusalem, not knowing the things that will happen to me there, except that the Holy Spirit testifies in every city, saying that chains and tribulations await me." Paul starts us off with discipline number one, serving the Lord with all humility. As believers in Jesus Christ, we number one want to serve the Lord, amen? To serve Him. You may say, "Well, I'm serving the church, or I'm serving these people," but your heart's desire, first and foremost, has to be serving the Lord. When I'm in my house with my wife, now I can say I'm serving my wife, but sometimes when you serve your wife, which you're to do, I'm going to explain it here in a moment, you're to do, I expect sometimes things in return. It's got a condition. But when you get your heart right, meaning all that I do in my home is to serve the Lord Jesus Christ, there are no conditions. Lord, I'm going to do this unto you because you did it all for me. And in doing this for you, I will do it for my wife without conditions. I will do it for my children without conditions. I'll do it in the church without conditions. I don't need a pat on the back. I don't need recognition. I don't need an applause. I don't need a thank you. Because, Lord Jesus, I'm doing it all for you. Because you told me, one day you'll say, "Well done, good and faithful servant. Enter into the joy of the Lord." Amen. So the first thing that we understand in the life of Paul, as the life of all believers should be, everything you do is in service to Jesus Christ without any conditions, expectations from others. Because Jesus sees all things. He knows you. He knows your heart. He knows your motivations. Do everything unto the Lord Jesus. So he says, serving the Lord with all humility. Now, I was thinking about buying a t-shirt to wear. It says, I'm proud of my humility. But I didn't think it would go over very good. But anyway. But, you know, to call yourself humble seems a little bit prideful, yeah? But he's an honest guy. He's a real guy. And he's sharing with them an example. Guys, I served you with humility. I wasn't here for exaltation. I wasn't here for, the big titles. You need to call me Apostle Paul. And put emphasis on that word, apostle. See, I'm Pastor Darrell. No. God forbid. We have deacons, we have elders, we have pastors. Call me Darrell. Amen. I mean, you can call me Pastor Darrell. I don't mind. But Jesus, when he referred to his disciples, Apostle Matthew, Apostle James, Apostle John, come over here. It was just James, John, Matthew, right? Oh, Pope Peter, come on over. No, Peter's never the Pope. He'll refer to himself as a fellow elder. I'll share a scripture with you in a moment, a little bit down the road here. But we're all one in this thing, guys. We're brothers and sisters in Christ. We're believers in Christ. Now, when we use the term pastor, we use the word deacon, we use the word elder. We don't use them as forms of titles for recognition. I am deacon so-and-so. I am elder so-and-so. No, we see that as a fulfillment of an office, of a calling. What is a pastor? He's a shepherd. He's to feed the sheep, the word of God, sound biblical doctrine. He's to tend to the needs of the sheep. He's to defend the sheep against wolves, if you will, in sheep's clothing. See, it's not a title, it's an office, it's a calling. It's what you do. I had one guy I hired on staff, and he was a pastor from another church on the mainland, and nice guy, good guy, and he was constantly teaching, but he had a little bit of a hang-up. I didn't know it at the time. As he just started with us, and he was telling somebody, he says, they called him by his first name, and he says, that's Pastor so-and-so. I won't mention his name. This is years ago, way back in Waterloo Shopping Center. And so I got wind of it. I said to him, bro, we're a little different here. We don't go by titles. We're just here to serve the Lord and serve the people. So don't be pulling the title thing out. Let's just keep it humble. Keep it mellow. Let's serve the Lord. Amen? Oh, okay. I didn't know. Okay. That's who we are. We don't have titles. I mean, some churches do. That's fine. I don't. It doesn't bother me. If you want to have deacons, deaconesses, name them and so forth. But we have leaders within the church here. They're deacons and deaconesses. And we have an elders board and so forth. But my guys don't go and say, I'm Elder Tom, Elder Heath, Elder George, whatever, Elder Scott. No. We're all brothers in Christ, and we're in this place of leadership. We all get it, and we're trying to make the best decisions, asking God for his wisdom, knowledge, understanding, everything's of the church. Find out what the Lord wants to do next. And then we have deacons and deaconesses, those that lead ministries. You don't need a title. You fulfill the role. You're it. So that's what I see. And so he says, I'm serving the Lord with all humility. Not with all authority. No. With all humility. With many tears and trials which happened to me by the plotting of the Jews. How I kept back nothing that was helpful, but proclaimed it to you and taught you publicly from house to house. Now we get to discipline number 2 in the verses 21 to 26. We need to testify the right gospel. Remember Paul says in 2 Corinthians 11, says there's going to be those who are of a falsehood. They're going to come to you with another Jesus, with another Holy Spirit, with another a different gospel. Well, we need to make sure that we preach and testify the right gospel. So watch how he shares us what is the right gospel. He says, testifying to Jews and also the Greeks, Gentiles, repentance toward God. First thing out, repentance toward God. And faith toward our Lord Jesus Christ. I, as a pastor and a preacher, I have to preach on repentance, which means I have to bring up sin. And I have to tell people to repent of sin. That's why when you hear me talk about adultery or fornication or homosexuality, or now transgenderism, we keep progressing. I don't know, we're probably going to engage in pedophilia and bestiality here pretty soon, which California's working on a bill right now for more of towards a pedophilia way. I have to preach repentance. Now, it's not for you that are saved, but it's for those that may be attending that aren't saved. Or maybe for those that are carnal Christians. So I'll cover those aspects of our lives and tell the people that they need to repent. Go from unbelief to belief. Turn from sin to the Savior. Live for Jesus Christ. You can't keep living immorally. You can't have sex outside of marriage. You can't be living together. You can't be living as a homosexual. You can't be committing adultery. You can't be a drunken Christian, a drug addict Christian, a lying, cheating, stealing Christian, jealous and hateful and angry Christian. Repent of those sins. Galatians chapter 5, verse 16 to 19, right in there. Or 1 Corinthians chapter 9, verses 6 through 11, right in there. They that practice such things will not inherit the kingdom of God. It's important that we preach the right gospel message. Faith toward our Lord Jesus Christ. We use the word faith. What does that mean? Faith toward the Lord Jesus Christ. I believe with my head? No. I am committed with my whole life to Jesus Christ. That's the Christian life. Amen? It's not just I believe. It's my whole heart. To love God with all my heart, my mind, my soul, my strength. Amen. See, have faith toward our Lord Jesus Christ. He's your number one. He's your all in all. And the gospel of the grace of God, we're all saved by grace, not by works, not by the law, not by joining an organization, by God's grace. God's riches at Christ's expense. Amen. For by grace you've been saved through faith, that not of yourselves, this is the gift of God, the gift of God, the gift of God, lest no man should boast. We preach the kingdom of God, he says. Faith toward our Lord Jesus Christ. You see, now I go bound, verse 22, in the spirit of Jerusalem, not knowing the things that will happen to me there, except that the Holy Spirit testifies in every city, saying that chains and tribulations await me. But none of these things move me, nor do I count my life dear to myself, so that I may finish my race with what? Joy. With joy. And the ministry which I received from the Lord Jesus to testify to the gospel of the grace of God. There it is. And indeed, now I know that you all, among whom I have gone preaching the kingdom of God, will see my face no more. He preaches the kingdom of God, not the kingdom of this world, not the things of this world, not the materialism of this world, like the health and wealth preachers, but he preaches the kingdom of God, the word of God. Preaching the kingdom of God, you see my face no more. Therefore, I testify to you this day that I am innocent of the blood of all men. I wash my hands. I have told you the truth. I've laid it out. Every pastor has to examine his own preaching, teaching, ministry, and has to ask himself, can I say like Paul, I've washed my hands of the blood of all men? Have I truly preached the kingdom of God, the word of God, the counsel of God, the prophetic scriptures of God? Have I preached the whole Bible? I don't hunt and peck this Bible and say, well, I think I'll do this, teach this because I think you guys will like it. Or I think I'll do this because that's what I really like. We go through the Bible from Genesis to Revelation because it'll teach us about the good, the bad, the ugly of all of us. And about the grace and the mercies and the love and the goodness of God. Amen. It's going to teach us about heaven and teach us about hell. By God's judgment and God's salvation. So we teach you the whole Bible. And we've gone through it twice, and now we're on our third time. I want to be able to say to the Lord, Lord, my hands are washed. Done my best. And you've done your best because you've come to learn the Word of God. Amen? It's very important. We find in verse 27, he says, "For I have not shunned to declare to you the whole counsel of God." That discipline number three is we must testify the right gospel. We must teach the whole counsel of God's Word. Paul exhorts the young pastor Timothy, he says in 2

time will come when they will not endure sound doctrine. They don't want to hear doctrine. We don't want doctrine. And we want you to tell us how to get rich. But according to their own desires, the desires of their flesh, not the kingdom of God, not the life of Christ, their own desires, because they have itching ears. Tickle my ears. No, don't say anything like repentance and hell and sin. I have to change. Are you kidding me? They have itching ears, and the people will heap up for themselves teachers, and they will turn their ears away from the truth. Jesus prayed, John 17:17, Father, sanctify them with your truth. Your word is truth. And they're going to be turned aside to fables, to stories. But you, Timothy, pastor, be watchful in all things, endure afflictions, do the work of an evangelist, fulfill your ministry. That's why we always give an altar call or an invitation, if you will, to salvation. Do the work of an evangelist. Discipline number one, we serve the Lord with all humility. We testify the right gospel. Number three, we teach the whole counsel of God's word. Number four, shepherd the flock of God and beware of wolves. We go to verse 28. Therefore, take heed to yourselves and to all the flock among which the Holy Spirit has made you overseers, to shepherd the church of God, which he purchased with his own blood, the precious blood of Jesus, the blood of our salvation. He cried out on the cross, Father, forgive them, they know not what they do. Tetelestai, it is finished, victory has been won. The blood of Christ atones for our sins, past, present, and future. He says, for I know this, Paul says, verse 29, for I know this, man, I know this, that after my departure, savage wolves will come in among you, not sparing the flock. Also from among yourselves, men will rise up speaking perverse things to draw away the disciples after themselves. You follow my teaching and you'll be rich. I promise you. You are a little god. Dogs have puppies and cats have kittens, and God is a little god, and you're a little god. You can speak things into existence. The health and wealth preachers, they'll pervert the message of Christ. Peter says they'll exploit you with covetousness. You'll make you want to covet money and riches and the things of this world, where Jesus says, don't be praying for things of this world, where moths will eat away, where rust will tear down, where thieves will come in and steal. But seek first the kingdom of God and his righteousness, and all things shall be added unto you. Oh, but they say, if you give God 10, he'll give you 100. If you give him 100, he'll give you 1,000. You heard me share that many times. They pervert the gospel message. They draw away disciples unto themselves. And they get filthy rich as they are charlatans. And the Bible says their judgment is awaiting their souls. While the people, unfortunately, who have itching ears, listen to their teachings and are led astray from Jesus Christ and his righteous ways. Paul the Apostle shares with us, we're to shepherd the flock of God. He says in verse 31, therefore watch and remember that for 3 years I did not cease to warn everyone night and day with tears. So now, brethren, I commend you to God and to the word of his grace, which is able to build you up and give you an inheritance among all those who are sanctified. He commends us to the word of his grace. God's grace has saved us. He builds us up. He gives us an inheritance. We are sanctified, being changed day by day by the power of the Holy Spirit and the Word of God. You know, Jesus warned us about these wolves in Matthew's Gospel, chapter 7. I want to just touch upon it one last time. In Matthew 7, verses 15 to 29, in his Sermon on the Mount, he says, beware of false prophets who come to you in sheep's clothing, but inwardly they are ravenous wolves. You will know them by their fruits. Do men gather grapes from thorn bushes or figs from thistles? Even so, every good tree bears good fruit, but a bad tree bears bad fruit. A good

tree cannot bear bad fruit, and a bad tree cannot bear good fruit. Every tree that does not bear good fruit is cut down and thrown into the fire. Therefore, by their fruits you will know them. You're judging me. No, I'm inspecting you. If you're living a life that is completely contrary to the gospel of our Lord Jesus Christ, to the righteousness of God, I have the right to be a fruit inspector and to warn you, if you don't change, you're going to be thrown into the fire. God's word is judging you. I'm just the inspector. Now, the Lord doesn't stop there. He then says, therefore, by their fruits you will know them. Not everyone who says to me, Lord, Lord, shall enter the kingdom of heaven. But he who does the will of my Father in heaven, many will say to me in that day, Lord, Lord, have we not prophesied in your name, cast out demons in your name, and done many wonders in your name? And then I will declare to them, I never knew you. Depart from me. Why? Why does Jesus say that? Because, he says, you who practice what? Lawlessness. Your lifestyle was different than your profession. You professed Christ, but the truth of your lifestyle was a whole nother story. You continued in a lifestyle of sinfulness, lawlessness. Therefore, whoever hears these sayings of mine and does them, I liken him to a wise man who built his house on the rock. And the rain descended, the floods came, and the winds blew, beat on that house, and it did not fall, for it was founded on the rock. But everyone who hears these sayings of mine and does not do them will be like a foolish man who built his house on the sand. And the rain descended, the floods came, the winds blew and beat on the house, and it fell. And great was its fall. And so it was, when Jesus had ended these sayings, that the people were astonished at his teaching, for he taught them as one having authority and not as the scribes. See, if pastors want to have authority, if not to be exalted, but I'm talking about the teaching of the Word of God to have authority, you have to teach the Word of God, not stories, not fables, not what you like or what you think the people are going to like. You teach the Word of God. You teach through the whole counsel of God's Word from Genesis to Revelation. Some pastors will say, well, if you ask them, we don't teach prophecy in our church. Why? Oh, it's too controversial. No. A third of the Bible is prophecy. You got to teach it, man. You can't eliminate a third of the Bible. Well, you teach the book of Revelation here. No, we don't, because you know what? It's too controversial. Are you serious? You read the very first chapter. It says, those that hear the word of God, those that teach it and those that hear it, of the words of this book, will be blessed. You don't want your people to be blessed? And at the end of the book, it says, if you take away from this book, your names will be taken out of the book of life. If you add to this book, the plagues of this book can be added to your life. What are you doing, man? You got to teach the book of Revelation. Amen. I share this with you because it's time for every pastor to be preaching and teaching the Word of God if we want this nation to be saved and the gospel to go forth across the whole world. If we want revival, we need revival. Amen. This is what it's all about, my friends. Paul understood this. Preach the Word.

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Mahalo for joining us on A Chosen Generation. 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Have a great week as you go for God.

0: Greetings and aloha. Pastor Bob with Calvary Chapel Pearl Harbor inviting you to our 23rd annual Reach 3-Day Basketball Clinic taking place at Calvary Chapel Pearl Harbor Gymnasium Thursday through Saturday, July 9th through 11th from 10 a.m. to 4 p.m. Returning again to assist with the clinic are Rick Harville, former chaplain of the LA Lakers and former player of the Harlem Globetrotters, Sharon Durham. 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During a 3-day clinic, participants will learn the fundamentals of basketball, such as passing, dribbling, and shooting, as well as competing in many games, so Reach is for everyone. But the purpose of Reach is mentoring and sharing about spiritual life skills, such as character and respect, and to know Jesus Christ in a personal way, eternal life. If you would like more information about Reach, you can call 808-678-3994 or visit the Calvary Chapel Pearl Harbor website and click on the events link to register online. 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

0: This is McGruff the Crime Dog, and I need you to help me take a bite out of crime. 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
1: Pastor Greg Laurie says we need to make sure we're not living a lightweight form of Christianity. Today, he points out our faith needs to be robust and it needs to be substantial.
2: When we get on a scale, in general, we want to weigh less, not more, right? Well, that's not true of God's scales. When we get on God's scales, we want to be a heavyweight. We want our life to have substance and meaning and weight because of our relationship with God.

0: Be steadfast and immovable, always abounding in the work of the Lord. That was an exhortation from the Apostle Paul in 1 Corinthians. We do the work of the Lord, and we're to be steadfast and immovable. When the winds of change blow through our culture, we're to be solid as a rock. And today on A New Beginning, Pastor Greg Laurie points out how to do that, as we consider a man who showed us how not to do that. We're considering an epic failure in the Old Testament.
1: A year ago, I went to the gym. Believe it or not, I go to the gym, okay? And they had this really fancy high-tech machine. And the guy says, hey, Greg, we'd like to do a test on you. No charge. It's free. We'll measure you. We'll tell you what your body fat is. You know, you'll learn everything you need to know about where you're at right now physically. I said, free? Okay, let's do it. And so they measured me, my height, my weight, my body fat, etc. So right out of the gate, the guy asked me, how tall are you? I said, I'm 5'10 and a half. He goes, oh, he measured me. He says, you're actually 5'9 and a half. So wait, no, I am 5'10 and a half. No, you aren't anymore. So I realized, oh, great, I've shrunk an inch. And then he says, and you're overweight. Great. So now I'm bald, I'm fat, and I'm shrinking. It's like that song says, I'm not half the man I used to be. I guess that's true. In my case, I thought, why am I gaining weight? And then I realized, I think I know the reason. It's something I discovered at the market not long ago. They're called Chica Chips. Have you ever seen these? I ate the first one, then I ate two, then I ate three. Then I'm almost eating an entire bag. So I blame it on Chica Chips. So I said to my wife, Kathy, I have to stop buying these chips. They're evil chips. Don't let me buy them anymore. But I was at the market not long after that with one of my granddaughters, and I grabbed a couple bags and put them in the basket. And she said, Papa, why are you buying the evil chips? Because I like them. It didn't work out too well on the scale. So I've gone on this keto diet. Has anybody here tried the keto diet? You're really screaming for the keto diet? Okay. The keto diet is the greatest diet on earth for the first 3 days. Because you can eat meat, you can eat cheese, you can eat fattening things, avoid carbs. But like literally after 2 days, I'm dreaming of carbs. I'm dreaming about pizza. And the worst kind of diet to be on is the keto diet, and then eat carbs while you're on it. Because now it becomes the weight gain diet. So, you know, when we get on a scale, in general, we want to weigh less, not more, right? Well, that's not true of God's scales. When we get on God's scales, we want to be a heavyweight. We want our life to have substance and meaning and weight because of our relationship with God. So we're going to look at a story now that you've probably heard before, and some of you maybe haven't, about a young man who happened to be the king of Babylon, who was weighed on God's scales, and this guy was the lightest of lightweight. And this is a story where God wrote on the wall of the palace. You've heard that expression, the writing is on the wall, right? This is where that expression came from. This is a story of Belshazzar, who was the grandson of King Nebuchadnezzar. So this king, we're going to look at in a moment, went out of his way to mock and attack God. And he faced the consequences. Listen to this. It's never a good idea to mock God. Because the Bible says, be not deceived, God is not mocked. Whatsoever a man sows, that will he also reap. Don't be a mocker of God. I used to mock Christians because I didn't know any better. I thought they were crazy. I thought they were delusional. But I had to admit they were pretty happy. And so as a 17-year-old kid, this is 10 years ago, plus decades more, on my high school campus, I decided to eavesdrop on the Christians. And I started off looking at them with skepticism and sort of laughing at them. And for the first time, I heard what it was they were saying. And that was the day that I ended up believing. And so this is what happens here. Here's a guy who could not respond appropriately to the writing that was on the wall. And I think the writing is on the wall for our culture right now. You see it in the news feeds. You see it in events that are happening around the world. You see it in violence, random acts of violence. I was just talking with the police chief, and he was telling me violent acts are up. I said, "Chief, I see these things on the news. Is it really that bad?" He says, "It is, more than ever. It's hard for the police officers out there right now." And we, of course, have the continuing opioid crisis, and we continue to have conflicts over in the Middle East, and we continue to have just instability among the nations of the world and the potential for war. We're literally seeing Bible prophecies being fulfilled before our very eyes, and the writing is on the wall. So are we going to read it, or are we going to ignore it? Are we going to pay attention to it? And here's what the writing said to young King Belshazzar: "Buddy, your number is up. And one day, your number is going to be up. And one day, my number is going to be up. And we don't know when that is." Heard about a pastor that went to visit a man named John who was very sick. In fact, he was dying in the hospital. He couldn't even breathe. He needed an oxygen mask to assist him. Therefore, the pastor could not hear what he was saying. And his condition suddenly grew worse. And so the pastor dropped to one knee and began to pray fervently for John. And he could see John was trying to say something, but he couldn't speak because of the oxygen mask. And the pastor gave John a pen and a piece of paper, and John scribbled something down. And tragically, right there, John passed into eternity. So the pastor took that little note that John wrote and put it in the pocket of his coat and kind of forgot about it, until a few days later when he was doing the memorial service for John. And as he was getting ready to speak, it suddenly occurred to him, "John wrote me a note. These are actually his last words." And without even reading it, he said to all the people assembled at John's funeral, "He wrote me a note. I'm sure it will inspire all of us." And he pulled it out and read these words: "Pastor, you're standing on my oxygen tube." It's a joke, people. There never was a guy named John dying in a hospital. It's a joke. Okay. Okay, make a note. Wait one sec. Never use this joke again. People took it seriously and were traumatized and didn't really laugh. Okay, I got that. It's all a joke. But there's going to be a day when we hear those final words and we too will pass into eternity.
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4: 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At that time, I didn't even know who Pastor Greg was. But during his message at the Harvest Crusade, Pastor Greg said it would be the best thing I would ever do for myself. And you know what? He was right.
3: If you've had your life changed because of Harvest Ministries, would you let Pastor Greg know? 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
1: Little background on Nebuchadnezzar and Belshazzar. So Nebuchadnezzar was the king of Babylon. He conquered Israel and brought them into captivity back into this land that was filled with all kinds of false gods and idols. He was a very cruel king. And God ultimately humbled this powerful king, and he came to his knees and he put his faith in God and literally told his entire kingdom he was now a believer in the Lord God of Israel. It would be like if someone like Kim Jong-un of North Korea came to Christ and told everyone, "I'm a Christian now." Or someone like Saul of Tarsus, who was a Christian killer hunting down followers of Jesus, but the Lord got hold of him and transformed him into the Apostle Paul, one of the greatest preachers of all time. This is a reminder that no one is beyond the reach of God. Think of the most evil person you know. Maybe it's your mom or dad. Maybe it's a neighbor. Maybe it's a coworker. Maybe it's somebody else, but whoever this person is, you can't even imagine them ever believing in Jesus Christ. And I'm telling you right now, start praying for them and don't give up on them, because no one is beyond the reach of God. God reached Nebuchadnezzar. So he told everyone he believed, but somehow this message did not get passed down to his son and ultimately to his grandson. So Nebuchadnezzar died and his son ruled in his stead, and the name of his son was Evil-Merodach. Who names their kid Evil-Merodach? I mean, that kid ended up being a self-fulfilling prophecy. He lived up to his name. And clearly, Evil-Merodach did not pass that faith on to his grandson. Daniel 5, starting in verse 1, I'm reading from the New Living Translation. King Belshazzar had a great feast for 1,000 of his nobles. He drank wine with them. And while Belshazzar was drinking the wine, he gave orders to bring in the gold and silver cups that his predecessor, Nebuchadnezzar, had taken from the temple in Jerusalem. Now, I'll just throw in a little detail. These cups and such were used for the worship of God. He wanted to drink from them with his nobles, his wives, and his concubines, and he brought these gold cups taken from the temple, the house of God, along with his kings and nobles, and they drank from them. And when they drank from them, they praised their idols made of gold, silver, and stone. So he's going out of his way to laugh at that which God had set apart. Suddenly, they saw the fingers of a human hand writing on the wall of the king's palace near the lampstand. The king himself saw the hand as it wrote, and his face turned pale with fright, and his knees knocked together in fear, and his legs gave way beneath him. So it all starts when Belshazzar said, I'm going to have a big party, and I'm going to show off all my cool stuff. Look at what we took from Israel. Look at all of these things. So he's going out of his way to make fun of God, and then the drinking begins. You know, when you drink and you come under the influence of alcohol, this can really lead to some bad things, as it did in this story. They're worshiping these false gods, and they're breaking God's very law. And now they see a hand writing on the wall. Verse 5, at that very moment, they saw the fingers of a human hand writing on the plaster wall of the king's palace. So check it out. They're looking at the wall. There's a lamp lighting it, and they see this hand. They don't see the arm. They just see a hand writing this heavenly graffiti up on the wall. What is that? And they read it, and it, those mysterious words, many, many, tekel, pharsin. So here's a man who had reached all of his goals. This is a man who had checked all the boxes for success. He climbed to the top and he found there was nothing there. Belshazzar was the most powerful and famous and wealthy man in all of the world. You know, a lot of people think fame is going to fill their soul. You know, if I can just get some more followers on Instagram or Twitter, you know, if I can just become more well known. I read a survey that said 81% of 18 to 25-year-olds said getting rich is their generation's most important goal. 81%, getting rich is the most important goal. 51% said the same thing about being famous. My response is, careful what you wish for, you might get it. Actor and comedian Jim Carrey was quoted to say, I hope everyone will one day get rich and famous, and they will have everything they ever dreamed of, and know that is not the answer. David Bowie of fame said, fame puts you where things are hollow. Amy Winehouse, who tragically died of alcohol poisoning at the peak of her fame, made this statement, fame is like terminal cancer. I wouldn't wish it on anyone. Justin Bieber posted on Instagram a while ago, hey world, that glamorous lifestyle you see portrayed by famous people on Instagram, don't be fooled into thinking their life is better than yours, end quote. Careful what you wish for, because a lot of people get it and they see how empty it is. Belshazzar had that and more, and he is terrified as he sees this writing on the wall. The smirk is gone. The defiance of God is gone. And now he is sobering up quickly.

0: Pastor Greg Laurie, pausing at a pivotal moment in the story of Belshazzar from Daniel chapter 5, and there's more to come as this message continues here on A New Beginning. But it's a good time for us to evaluate where we each stand before the Lord. Pastor Greg, what would you say to the person listening who just doesn't know if they're really a friend of God? They don't know if they're really a Christian. They can't think of a time when they made a deliberate decision for the Lord. It's just not a good idea to assume everything's going to work out okay, is it?
1: No, this is one area of your life you want to be sure about, where you're going to spend eternity. The Bible says, "These things we write to you that you may believe on the Son of God and that

0: saved, will you call upon him right now? I'm going to pray a simple prayer, and I'm going to ask you to pray this prayer after me, if you would. So if you want to know that you'll go to heaven when you die, if you want to know for certain that Christ is living in your life, then pray this prayer with me. Just pray these words. Lord Jesus, I know I am a sinner, but I know you are the Savior who died on the cross for my sin. I turn from my sin now, and I choose to follow you from this moment forward as my Savior and my Lord, as my God and my friend. Thank you for hearing this prayer. Thank you for answering this prayer. And I ask this in Jesus' name. Amen.
1: Amen. And listen, if you have just prayed that prayer with Pastor Greg and you've meant those words sincerely, the Lord has forgiven your sin and you're now a Christian. 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Now, hopefully, you heard all of what Pastor Greg brought us so far. 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Just look for the title of today's study. 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You know, Pastor Greg, so many people have enjoyed the movie Jesus Revolution, but they've asked you a lot of did it really happen like that questions, you know?
0: Yes.
1: Well, there's a way to get the full story, the true story, and that's by way of a book we're making available, the original book, Jesus Revolution. Let's talk about some of the questions that you've had. Let me shoot some questions to you as sort of a lightning round, and you give us quick answers to these questions. All right?
0: All right.
1: So, did you really have an alcoholic mother, and was she married to Brad Paisley?
0: Brad Paisley. Okay, well, let's explain that. The role of my mother was played by Kimberly Williams Paisley, who is married to Brad Paisley. She did a wonderful job playing my mom, Charlene. And my mom, yes, was an alcoholic. I would even say a raging alcoholic. She'd pretty much drink every night and pass out. I had to get her to bed and get her up in the morning, and it was a sad situation, but that part of the film is true, and it really doesn't show how challenging it was, frankly. But the book, Jesus Revolution, which we're offering this month to our listeners for the gift of any size, goes into more depth on that particular aspect of the story and much more.
1: All right. Did you really tell Kathy, if she ever got between you and God, you two were through?
0: That's 100% true. And, you know, the funny thing is, Kathy's...
1: You're a romantic,
0: I know. Isn't
1: you?
0: That a romantic line? Single guys, listen to me. You really want to get a girl to like you, have that be your opening line. Don't say, hey, you're beautiful, or hey, would you like to have dinner with me? Say, if you ever get in the way of my relationship with God, it's over. Wait, we don't have a relationship with each other yet. I'm just telling you. No. Yeah, I did say that to her, and Kathy told me later that really appealed to me. Actually, that was something that really impressed me a great deal, so it worked in my favor.
1: Did you really come to the Lord after hearing Lonnie Frisbee speak?
0: That's true, yes, 100%.
1: And did Lonnie invent the Frisbee?
0: I believe he played a role in it. No, I don't think he had anything to do with the Frisbee, but yes, that is his real name. And he was the young man preaching on my high school campus on the day I accepted Christ.
1: Last question. Did you drive a gulp Corvair?
0: I sure did. I bought it for $250. and if you don't know about the Corvair, the engine was in the back. So this was not a safe vehicle. But I drove that actual Corvair. And I love the fact that that was reflected in the movie. And it was always breaking down, just like in the movie. So that's true. In fact, the problem with the Corvair is the brakes didn't work very well. So I'd have to hit the brakes three times, like pump, pump, pump.

0: and then it would stop. So I was driving down a street in California, and a car stopped in front of me. It was a big black Cadillac. And so I started pumping my brakes, pump one, pump two. On the third pump, I slid right into the back of that car, and the entire front end of the Corvair crumpled up. So now the headlights were crossing each other. It didn't put a dent in the Cadillac, but it effectively totaled the front of my car, which I continued to drive until I was pulled over by the CHP with my cross-eyed headlights. And he said, "You can't drive that anymore." So that was the end of the trusty Corvair.
1: Let's have a moment of silence.
0: Yes.
1: Well, all these stories are recounted in your book called Jesus Revolution, are they not?
0: Yeah, that's right. You know, Dave, actually, the author of the book is Ellen Vaughn, who's a prolific, outstanding writer, but it was written with me because I told her the stories. So it's actually in her voice. It's beautifully written. She does a deep dive into the history of the time, into the culture, what was going on in America. She tells the story of myself, of my wife, Kathy, our love story, how we came together. She tells the story of Chuck Smith, Lonnie Frisbee, who were two key roles in the Jesus movement. And if you saw the Jesus Revolution film, you know that they were played by Jonathan Rumi and Kelsey Grammer. And she tells the story of so much more that you will want to know. And we want to send you this book titled Jesus Revolution for your gift of any size. And I'm going to ask you to be extra generous. 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We'll include the Jesus Revolution film on DVD and digital download.
1: Yeah, that's right. Again, we'll send the book your way for a gift of any size. And if you can be extra generous, we'll also include the DVD and digital download of the Jesus Revolution movie. 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

0: Go to the book of Proverbs after you read the Psalms. That's where if you're saying, okay, we want some fun, interesting verses to share with our family. You want just a quick little verse, go to the Psalms. And you'll find some ones that are difficult, but then go to the Proverbs and you'll find little gems about wisdom and about overextending your welcome with neighbors. And you'll find all these gems about how you do your tongue and what do you do when you're faced with a girl who's hitting on you, and what do you do when you're faced with someone who's poor? What do you do? All these things of the counsel of the ungodly trying to lure you away. So dads and moms, we want to be encouraged in the faithfulness of the Lord, and that solid, like a tree that's constantly being fed and nourished, drinking the water. Secondly, producing fruit. He's planted by streams of water. He yields its fruit in season. Fruit doesn't come constantly. And one of the things that we struggle with is being patient for the fruit in our children and in our spiritual children. And it produces fruit that fits each season. And there are seasons of family. There are seasons when you're single, and then there's seasons when you're married and you don't have kids, and then seasons when you have kids. There's seasons of grief. There's seasons of loss. Some of you are in a season of loss. There's season when they're just busy and all kinds of stuff happening. And then there's other seasons of kids going away and empty nests, and then grandkids and great-grandkids, and we have people with great-great-great-grandkids, and all these different seasons have a different kind of fruit, but they have the same source. And the fruit won't stop because you're constantly tapping into the life of Jesus. It will be different. It will cause for different kinds of areas of character and responses of prayer and wisdom. In Hebrews chapter 12, it talks about our Heavenly Father loving us, and so He disciplines us, because every father who loves us will discipline us. He'll encourage in the faithfulness of God, but He will stand in the way that will lead to destruction. And He'll point that out. And it says in verse 11 of Hebrews 12 that discipline, it's painful for the moment, but later it yields a peaceful, can we say peaceful? Harvest of righteousness to all who are trained by it. It's not just the outcome of that situation. It is a training of discipline to discern the counsel, to discern the companions, and to make sure that we don't enter into that which will destroy us and those around us in terms of blaspheming the Lord. So there's producing fruit that fits each season. So that's why Jesus says, hey, abide in me and I in you, John 15. I'm the vine, you're the branch. We got to stick together, and it will produce much, much fruit that will last. And then the other thing, fathers leading stable families. You know that more than one half of all people under the age of 30, so that means more than half of you under the age of 30, have grown up in a family without a dad and a mom that are married. And we know that 75% of Americans, some put the figure much higher, say that the number one problem in American families is the absentee father, is that we just lack the presence of a dad. And we have all of the kinds of consequences of that. 85% of people that drop out of school have no dad. 90% of children without a dad, they have struggled, and they end up with behavioral issues. 95% of children with behavioral issues have come from families with no dads. Same with the others. So families with no dads have huge social, economic consequences, even health consequences are there. And so the importance of that steadiness of a dad for the children as they sort through, and the family as they sort through all of the stuff of life, the dads need to be planted. They need to be solid, and praise God for dads that have hung in there and hung in there. And first, one of the things I learned from my dad is you don't leave your wife. You don't leave. You hang in there. And one of the wonderful things about being in a church like this We had the Shimas. They had a party yesterday at 96 and 93. They've been married for, I don't know, 64 or 65 years. It's incredible. The life lessons that come, and you want to be planted, and you want to be blessed. There's this prospering that happens whose leaf does not wither. Whatever he does, he prospers. It's not saying you're going to be the richest person in the world. It's saying that whatever you do, when you have the word of God in you and you are choosing that narrow path, God is going to use it to bring something that will last for eternity. God will be working for good. God will be working for his blessing. And even through hardship, when other leaves will wither, one of the things as you grow older, you see the friends that have chosen the wide path, and you see them knocked down and fall out, and you see what happens to their lives. And my dad never protected us or sheltered us from the consequences of bad decisions. In fact, he brought them into the home so we would see them. And you realize just how stupid sin is and where it takes you. And so I praise God for that. It wasn't very fun having them living and throwing up in the bedroom that you were sleeping in, but you learned the consequences. And there are the same, the blessings of those who have taken the narrow road and their path of righteousness and stood up against evil and taken their knocks, and yet there is a fruitfulness that is passed on, and we're going to do some of that in a minute, that there is prospering even through hardship. I didn't have a lot of time with my dad, and I had to, I didn't have a perfect dad like anyone else here. But most of my time with my dad was up until I was 12 years old. I'd work with him and doing things and learn how to do masonry and construction and that kind of stuff and gardening. But I remember one day we lived on a lake in the far north, and Dad didn't have a lot of time. And it was like we just sort of on the spur of the moment said, okay, we're going on a canoe trip. And I could canoe literally as early as I could walk. And so we went on a canoe trip. And went in our backyard, and our lake was connected to a whole series of rivers. You could go for hundreds of miles. He just said, okay, we're going on a trip. I don't even know if we had, I know we had probably a can of beans, but I don't know if we had anything else. We just hopped in the canoe, and we took some fishing rods, and we just went, and we canoed, and we paddled. We paddled and paddled and paddled until it started getting dark. There are no campsites in those days, and so we just landed on an island and tried to step over brush and find a dry. But it started raining, pouring cats and dogs. And so there we were under the canoe trying to pry open with a jackknife, you know, this tin of beans and feed with the knife. And we're sitting there, and we didn't even have a tarp. And so we were hiding under the canoe, and that's where we stayed, and that's where we slept the night. One of the worst sleeps I've ever had, but a memory that I'll never forget. With my dad. And Dad, sometimes we try to make it too neat and polished. You just got to go out and do it. And here we have dads who are stable. And as dads, we are always disappointing everybody. And so sometimes we figure, hey, I'm just going to disappoint everyone. Why even try? We'll try. And thank you, dads, for trying. And even though you don't measure up to what you think you should be or what you think other people think you should be or what your kids, you never measure up to what your kids think you should be, not until they hit over 30, then you begin to make it a little bit. But when at that point, you know what? It's that we're just letting God work in us and through us. And that's the grace of Jesus, that there's unlimited forgiveness. So wherever the mistakes are, let that be covered with the blood of Jesus. But when we do that, the blessing will go through despite us and through us and because of us in Christ. And that's the promise that we have. So the fathers leading stable families hang in there. And finally, fathers who stand in the assembly of the righteous. There's this really strong exclamation mark after whatever he does, he prospers. Then there's a no, the wicked are not so. Don't think you're going to prosper and be wicked. You want to choose the narrow path? God's going to bless you, and he's going to make that blessing last and be passed down for generations. But never, ever think that there's any blessing that goes with wickedness. The two are opposites. The wicked are not so. They are like the... That's what you do when you pray for your families, by the way, dads. You got to blow away the chaff. Your kids may not see it. Other people may not see it, but you blow away that which is not of God. And you trust that in God's time and God's season, the Holy Spirit will remove those things. But then what you also do is you plant the blessing in your children. The wicked are not so. They're like the chaff that the wind blows away. Therefore, the wicked will not stand in the judgment. Who's going to stand in the judgment? The righteous. When we are standing before God in his throne of judgment, the wicked will not even be able to have knocking knees to stand in the presence of God. And they will not be able to remain in the presence of God. However much mocking, however much scorn, however much they have spewed out, they will not stand. But the assembly, that's the name for church. The assembly is reserved for the righteous and for those whose heart and delight is in the Lord and in his word and in obedience. Because it says the Lord watches over the way of the righteous. There's that word way, right? What path we have chosen. And here it's talking about God watching constantly, looking. It says literally it's the Lord is knowing you. In whatever you do, every step that you take, sinners will not share in the future glories of righteousness. So dads who stand in the assembly of the righteous, they protect from the wicked and they fight for the right. It's not okay to have boys in girls' bathrooms. It is not okay to have porn for little children. It is not okay to castrate. And it is not okay to mutilate the bodies of our children. It is not okay to watch garbage and be poisoned. Dads are called to stand in the righteousness and to protect from the wicked and to stand for what is right. It's not okay to go with the flow. Not okay to be a couch potato. It's not okay to do nothing when you're under attack. And dad, you need to learn to say, I love you too much to let you do that. Because God loves us too much to let us go and run down that path of destruction. That's why he sent Jesus. To put a cross at the gate of the door to hell and say, you've got to pass by me first. And as dads, that's what we do with our families and in our culture. You've got to say, you've got to pass by the word of God and you've got to pass by the person of Jesus, and some will. But you stay planted. And you point and you walk the road of righteousness. I've learned lots of lessons from my dad. I spent some time this week just trying to think and remember, because I'm usually looking forward and I don't take enough time looking back. But some of the lessons I've learned from my dad is how to shake a hand and say, hello, my name is Jonathan. And how to recognize it doesn't matter whose hand you're shaking. You shake them as equals. You shake them with respect and you shake them with honor and you look them in the eye because they are important to God. I learned from my dad to trust what people say. It's powerful, and to receive the blessing, but not to trust people who are not rooted in the Word of God. I learned from my dad the importance of work as my worship and expression of worship to God. And that everything I do in work is for me to worship, and never is work to impede worship, but work is to be filled with worship and for the Lord. I learned that a love for Jesus is absolutely everything. And without that, you have absolutely nothing. I learned that you never, never, never say no to your mom. And you never hit your sister. And you always protect those that are weaker. I learned how to chop wood, and I learned how to make a bow and shoot a bow, and how to paddle a canoe, and how to cook without a recipe. And I learned that the marvel of everything God created is beyond the greatest brilliance of any person in this world or any computer or AI that will ever be invented. And I learned that it's all here to serve the Lord. And that the rich person is the one who gives the most, and the happiest person is the one who is free to give. And I learned that strong men do the hard stuff. They kill to eat and provide. That strong men clean up the mess. That strong men carry the weak on their shoulders. That strong men face danger no matter what it costs. And that strong men intercede for those who have no voice. Learn from my dad that the word is the sword. And it's a powerful sword. That the consequences of sin are real and lasting. The consequences of righteousness are eternal. I learned from my dad, you run if you can, but if you are cornered and you have to fight, you fight to the death. And I learned that I'm responsible for my own choices. I learned that regardless of what's on my plate, I'm to finish it and eat it, smile, say thank you. That was delicious. And I learned that a good name is the most valuable thing a father can leave to his son. But I also learned that the only name that really counts is the name of Jesus. And the more important than family is God. And more important than marriage is God. And more important than money is God. And that more important than life itself is doing what is right before God. And the world will mock, and the world will slander, and the world will accuse, and the world will say all kinds of lies and evil. And you may not be repaid in this life for anything good that you do. But you have a heavenly Father. He sees it all. And he is the one who rewards. And he is the one that we aim to please. So let's stand together. I want to bless, and we want to bless our men as we call out the blessing of God. One of the neat things about being in a church like this. So ladies, I'm going to ask you to lift your hands or touch the guys around you. We want to bless them. Man, I want you to receive. And those who are not dads, you can receive too. Because all of us have a function of receiving and giving this blessing as men. But then in a church like this, we not only bless from the authority of the men that are here now, we bring a blessing of the authority of the men that planted this church and have led this church and prayed for this church over generations. And I want to pray that blessing with the authority of my Father over you and over the next generation. So Heavenly Father, we bless these men. Blessed is the man who does not walk in the counsel of the wicked or stand in the seats of in the way of sinners or sit in the seat of the scornful. But his delight is in the law of the Lord, and on his law he meditates day and night. Father, we pray the blessing of the word of God over these men. And that there be clear discernment of the path of wickedness and the path of righteousness, and that we choose now, Lord, the path of the righteous. We choose to walk with Jesus on the narrow path and to say no to the path that is sucking the world down into destruction. We choose the way of life, of freedom, of joy. We choose truth, and we choose obedience to you. And Father, we pray for these men that they would be planted in immovable, flourishing, and fruitful. Father, we pray that through them, their children and their grandchildren, their great-grandchildren, their great-great, until Jesus comes back, every one of them would know that there is a powerful Heavenly Father, and that that blessing is theirs to receive. And so, Father, I pray the blood of Jesus cleanse away our sin, cleanse away the junk, cleanse away our failure, that, Lord, your blessing would flow through even those of us that have terribly, terribly failed you and failed our families. Lord, reverse that now and bring the blessing of Jesus Christ through the power of the resurrection into our families and our homes. Father, we pray that blessing in this church. Lord, we know that the chaff will be blown away. And Lord, there'll be a time when you blow and there is no chaff that will be left. The wicked will not stand in the judgment. But Lord, the righteous will be embraced by you. And so, Lord, we give you the Father's Day hug. Say, Lord, we love you. And Lord, here we are. Thank you that nothing will ever take us out of your embrace. Father, I pray the blessing of those that have prayed over this church for generations. Lord, I pray for the blessings of Papa Sun Waterhouse. And Lord, of the beginning of Kalihi in this community. Lord, I pray the blessings of Stan Johnson and the Sunday schools and all the neighboring schools. Lord, the beginning of Christian Ed in the Hawaiian Islands. Father, the blessings in all of the elementary schools and the high schools and the middle schools. Father, the blessings in the prisons and the hospitals and the nurses. And Father, we pray those blessings as ours. In the name of Jesus. Father, we pray the blessing of Weizenbach, Lord, and of his determination to stand on your word. Lord, we pray the blessings that we're here, Pastor Bose. Lord, and the passion for your word. Father, I pray the blessings of my father, William Steeper. And all the men and the mighty men of valor that have prayed over this church. And Lord, is available, whether people have had any spiritual father or no spiritual father, Lord, we enter into that spiritual blessing of 110 years. Lord, there's blessings upon blessing upon blessing. Let it rest upon our families. Let no one leave here empty saying, I don't have a dad. Oh, yes, we do, Father. We have many. And Lord, I pray finally for an outpouring of joy. Father, in the safety and the steadiness of our homes, there will be an outpouring of the joy of your word and a multiplying of the heritage through each one here to generation upon generation. We thank you. You are a good Father. Every good thing has come from you, and every bad thing is covered by the blood of Jesus. So, Lord, pour out that blessing. For we pray it in the name of the Father, and of the Son, and of the Holy Spirit. And everyone said, Amen. Let's worship the Lord together.
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11: He hears. 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
12: 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In today's episode, Pastor Brian shares a message from Psalm 116. Just as the psalmist writes, we can cry out to the Lord, and He will hear our prayers when we face the darkness and shame of life. 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And while you're there, look for Pastor Brian's book, The Multi-Generational Church Crisis. This compelling book asks the question of the church, what could be accomplished in the name of Christ if we could better understand each other? Let's hear now from Dr. Brian Chappell as he shares the lesson, I Love the Lord.
11: When she was quite small, a friend of ours fell and was hurt. In the fall, she hit her chin, and the split was bad enough that she had to get some stitches. So she went to the emergency room and was pretty anxious. And the doctor, not quite wanting to do the stitches until she had settled down a little bit, gave her a pill to knock off some of the anxiety, a sedative that was small. But because he was a tease and thought it would be funny, he said to the little girl, now when I give you this pill, it is going to make you tell us all your deepest, darkest secrets. Then he went away for a little bit to let the pill do its work and came back. But when he came back, he hadn't forgot his joke, as he thought it was a joke. And so he winked at the parents and said to the little girl, all right now, tell us your deepest, darkest secret. And she turned red and began to tremble, and the tears came, and finally it burst out. Jesus loves me, this I know, for the Bible tells me so. Were it only so that in our deepest, darkest moments, the thing deepest in us that would burst out would be the love of Jesus. It has to be hard even for a writer of Scripture to talk about the love of God. And yet he does so. It's the opening words. I love the Lord. That may just be so easy to say to you that you don't recognize how strange it is, even in the Psalms. Only one other time in the Psalms does that phrase appear. I love the Lord. It is deeply personal. The Psalms, of course, are the Hebrews' hymn book. And so the phrases are so often corporate and formal. But here there's none of that. The psalmist just says, I love the Lord. And the reason that is so special is because the psalmist apparently does know the dark hallways of life when he says that. The dark hallway, after all, is described in verse 3 early on. The snares of death encompassed me. The pangs of Sheol had hold upon me. I suffered distress and anguish. Sheol is the place of the dead. I was so suffering, I was so much in anguish that it's almost as though death itself had already claimed me. My heart was torn. I was struggling so much. It was as though I were going to die. This man knows dark hallways. The question, of course, we have is, why would he say, I love the Lord in the midst of such a long, dark hallway? The answer is right at the beginning. He says the because in verse 1, I love the Lord because he has heard my voice and my pleas for mercy, because he inclined his ear to me. The image is of the Father God of the universe bending down and inclining his ear to hear a child. Some of you have been on a cave tour, Mammoth Cave or Merrimack Caverns. You know, there's that standard moment when the tour guide is taking you through the cave. They say, we want to show you what absolute darkness looks like, right? And far below the earth, what do? Turn out all the lights, turn out all the flashlights, and tell you not to use your cell phone. You want to find out what absolute darkness looks like. And as soon as it's absolutely dark, what do all the five-year-olds do? They go, Mom! And Mom or Dad leans down and says, I'm right here. I'm still here. The reason the psalmist loves the Lord in the dark hallway is he knows the Lord's hearing. He hears our cry, and by his word is saying, I'm still here, even in the dark hallway. Not only is the Lord's hearing described, but his heart is described as well. Verse 5, gracious is the Lord and righteous. Our God is merciful. He's righteous. He's right all the time, and holy and good. But before his righteousness is described, we are told that he is gracious. He cares for those who are not right all the time. He provides for those who cannot provide for themselves. He is, after all, merciful. And that mercy is described in the verses that follow. Verse 6, the Lord preserves the simple, those who haven't got it all figured out. When I was brought low, when I'd not risen above the crisis, before I had all this fixed and solved, when I was brought low, he saved me. It is the great statement of grace that when we haven't got life all figured out, when we're a mess, when we have been brought low, when we haven't solved the situation yet, that God says, before you fixed it, I am loving you. Before you've got it straightened out, I care for you. What would that look like if you weren't looking at a psalm that's thousands of years old, but recognize that God is saying, I care for you even when you haven't got it figured out. When it's not something you understand, when you've not risen above the problems. John Leonard is a friend who wrote recently about his own experience. He described just a situation in a restaurant where he'd sat down and was getting ready to pray when the waitress came over and said, when you get our drinks, why don't you think of something I can pray about for you? He said she just looked frantic. You don't have to pray for me. No, think about it. What can I pray about for you when you come back? He writes, in a few minutes, she came back, placed our drinks on the table, and looked around the diner to make sure no one was looking. Then she sat down beside me and said, I've been on drugs most of my adult life. I've only been clean for the last 6 months. Would you pray that God keeps me clean? And as she said it, her hands were expressive and the sleeve pulled back on her wrist, and he saw the signs of a recently cut wrist. She saw that he saw it. And she said, and would you pray that God could keep me happy? And he said, I can pray for that. Is it right? Should he pray for that? Drugs for so long, taking your own life, unhappy. Of course he should pray for that. When does the Lord listen? To the simple who haven't got life figured out. To those who are brought low. They haven't risen above it yet. It's in the midst of the awful. It's in the long dark hallway that we cry out to the Lord. And the Bible says, and he hears our cry. The reason we can call out to the Lord in our own behalf or the behalf of others is we know it is not a God who is unwilling to be gracious. He is merciful. And the mercy is saying, I will deal with the simple. I will deal with those who have brought low. You don't have to have it figured out. You don't have to have the solution. You don't have to have it all right. Just call out to me. And even if you're still in the long dark hallway, God says he will listen. Because he inclines his ear and he has the heart to do so. The psalmist says what the response is. Verse 7, return, O my soul, to your rest. If God is really hearing, if he's really caring, then I can be at peace inside, for the Lord has dealt bountifully with you, says the psalmist. How has he done that? How has the Lord dealt bountifully with people even while they are in the long dark hallways of life? Verse 8. For you have delivered my soul from death, my eyes from tears, my feet from stumbling. Here the psalmist is looking back. We don't know the crisis. We don't know the situation. But he says, somewhere there has been a deliverance. And so recognizing God's affirmation of having heard his cry, he says, I even in the dark hallway, can be at rest, my soul at peace. It may help you to recognize that even though we don't see the particular crisis of the psalmist, we know that what he must be thinking about to some extent. He says in verse 7, we will return to rest. Do you remember what God called Canaan to the people of Israel? When they had been laboring in slavery for 400 years in Egypt, he said, I will take my people to Sabbath land. What does Sabbath mean? Rest. I will take my people to rest. It may help you to know that this particular Psalm 116 was one of four Psalms that the Israelites read during their Passover celebrations for thousands of years as they thought back to God's release from slavery that had lasted for 400 years. God will give us rest. He has delivered us, our eyes from crying, our feet from stumbling. He has given ourselves life in the land of the living. The reason they read this psalm was they recognized God had showed himself faithfully, at least corporately, that they could repeat over and over again, he hears. It may not be the timing that we understand. It may not be the way that we understand, but he hears, he inclines his ear, and he has a heart that is gracious. Even when we have rebelled, even when we've turned away from him, he will hear us. And he will do what is best, even in this long, dark hallway.
13: 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It may seem hard for younger Christians to believe, but people over 50 were raised during an era when 90% of Americans identified as Christian. These older believers were once part of a majority group that understood the mission of the church was to take control of our culture, to halt its evils. At the same time, Christians under 50 have lived their entire lives perceiving themselves as a minority that needs to make credible their faith to a secular, pluralistic culture. These distinct experiences and perceptions have a profound impact on the priorities different generations have for church ministry. It's no wonder that younger and older believers don't always see eye to eye. 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And now, more from Brian Chappell on today's Unlimited Grace.

He will hear us. And he will do what is best, even in this long, dark hallway. As you think of what that may mean, it strikes us as quite hard at times to recognize that God would hear, but the grace keeps being pushed by the psalmist. One of the most remarkable statements is verse 10. The psalmist who has said, "The Lord has delivered me," nonetheless says, verse 10, "I believed. Even when I spoke, I am greatly afflicted." You hear the words? I believed, but coming out of my mouth was, "But God, it hurts. I believe you, but I'm so greatly afflicted. How can I deal with this? How can I deal with you?" And the desperation of, "I believe, but help me," is so much in my mind echoing that of Mark 9. Remember the man who came to Jesus with a son that was not well, and he wanted Jesus to help, and Jesus said, "Do you believe?" And the man said, "I believe, but what? Help my unbelief. God, I do believe, but I hurt so much, I'm afflicted." And the despair even turns to doubt as you look at verse 11. "I said in my alarm, all mankind are liars." There's no rest. There's no assurance. People tell me about God and his care, and at some point I got to the state of just saying, it's all a lie. The hurt is too much. The affliction is too great. It's not real. And it's in the midst of that despair, of that doubt, that the psalmist says God inclined his ear and opened his heart and heard the cry. What amazing grace. I love

and working in such a way that we can trust him. Christianity Today this past month recorded the story of Tara Edelschick, not a name that I knew, but an amazing story. They wrote this, she first telling her own story. The message of my childhood was clear and insistent. You work, you play, and you love hard, but at all times, stay in control. Because something scary is waiting to take you down. I heeded that message, she said. I went to a great college. I found the perfect job. I chose a wonderful husband. Weaker souls might need a God, but I needed no such crutch. I was in control. That belief, she wrote, was obliterated when my husband of 5 years died from complications of routine surgery. 10 days later, she said, she gave birth to her first daughter, stillborn. I had a choice, she wrote. Did I still want to go it alone, trying desperately to keep all the balls in the air? Or did I want to admit that Jesus had offered himself so that I didn't have to be alone? To admit that I had little control, but was infinitely loved. She said, I had to admit that what I had fought so long, I was actually hungry for. I was hungry for Jesus, for the Jesus who hung out with whores, who wept with his friend when he died, who claimed to be the way, the truth, and the life. I didn't have to find him or to explain him or even make sense out of him. I just had to say yes to him. And she did. Years later, she remarried. She started a life and family again. And after bearing 2 sons and adopting a 3rd child who would have been the age of the one that she lost, she discovered that one of her Christian friends in another state had encouraged her community group, her prayer group, to be praying for Tara those years ago. The woman didn't even know Tara. She had just heard about her circumstance. She'd lost her husband. She'd lost a child. And so this woman prayed in her prayer group for Tara. Lost track of her, didn't know about her, moved to England. Years later, came back, and through a mutual friend, asked, what happened to Tara? The answer, she got married. Who did she marry? Jeff Barnison. You're kidding, said the friend. Jeff was in the community group that was praying for her. When Tara heard that story, she was amazed. Her husband had been praying for her before he even knew her and didn't know that he was doing so until the friend returned from England years later and told the connection. Tara went to work the next day and told her friends at work, my husband was praying for me in this prayer group before he even knew me. Wait, said one of the friends. Were you the one that lost the husband and the child? Yes, said the friend. I was in that prayer group too. And then another friend at the lunch table said, I was in that prayer group too. And then a 3rd friend at the table said, I was in the prayer group too. Tara writes her story, you will understand. I spent the rest of the day crying. I had just learned that my husband had been praying for me before he knew me. Now I learned that 3 of the 5 women who are in my present prayer group today had been praying for me before they knew me. Piecing it all together, I wept and wept, unable to imagine the grace of it all. I was an agnostic widow living in New Jersey. A group of Christians praying in Massachusetts had been praying for me. They not only

0: prayed me into the kingdom of God, but God arranged for them to include my husband and my now best friends who pray with me every week. She concludes, "These days I am in awe of how little we control, how ugly life can be, and of the beauty that seeks us out in the midst of all the horror."
1: 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Let's go together before the throne of heaven and pray for the Lord's blessing. Father, thank you for being merciful to us. 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We thank you for this great grace and pray in Jesus' name. Amen.
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3: 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Welcome to Living Waters, the radio ministry of God's Life Christian Church that offers the refreshing truth of God's Word, where scriptures are taught without apology or compromise. Join your host, Bishop Bethia, as he shares inspired messages from the Holy Spirit that are not only deeply rooted in biblical truth, but also simple, straightforward, and relatable to your everyday life.

0: Scripture affirms that God is immutable, meaning he does not change. God is characterized by this consistency. He never changes, and he is forever holy. The foundation of consistency in the Christian life is rooted in the unchanging nature of God and is displayed every day. Christians are called to live lives that consistently reflect our faith in Christ. This involves a continual pursuit of holiness and righteousness. Since God is consistent, then his people should not live double lives. We cannot claim to serve an unchanging God while living unstable, inconsistent, and compromised lives. Spiritual consistency in a Christian is a necessity to display God's holiness. Join Bishop Bethea now as he teaches on holy living is spiritual consistency.
1: In order for us to please God, we have to be consistent with our spiritual life. We have to be spiritually consistent. And so for our reference text, I'm using Hebrews, the 13th chapter, the 8th verse. And it reads, Jesus Christ, the same yesterday and today and forever. And then in Malachi, the 3rd chapter, should be in your bulletins, it reads, for I am the Lord, I change not. Therefore, ye sons of David, so, and then you should have John 8, chapter 30th verse.
2: Yes.
1: Should also be in there.
2: Yes. Amen.
1: And it reads, as he spake these words, many believed on him. Then said Jesus to those Jews which believed on him. He said, if ye continue in my word, then ye are my disciples indeed. Now, God is characterized by consistency. God is consistent. He's never changing, never adjusting. He's always consistent. And so if God is consistent, as we saw in Hebrews, it says that Jesus Christ the same yesterday, today, and forevermore. So God is forever consistent. He's forever holy, holy, holy. So the foundation of consistency in a Christian life is rooted in the unchanging nature of God. So even if God is consistent, never changing, he commands us to be holy as he is holy. So Christians, we are called to live lives that consistently reflect the character of the faith, amen, of Jesus Christ. And so what this involves is a continual pursuit of holiness and righteousness. So as we've been using for a reference text throughout this teaching over these couple of years, is 1 Peter, the 1st chapter and the 15th verse. And that is our theme scripture. And it says, but as he which has called you is holy, so be ye holy. All matter of faith. Amen. It says, so be ye holy in all manner of conversation. Hallelujah. So there's another way you can look at that. You can say, just as God is consistent, he called us to be what? Consistent. Amen. Even as he is consistent, as he's never changing, we must be the same. So consistency in a Christian life or in behavior, how our consistency is a testimony of God's ability to change people's lives. Amen. So then, one of the most powerful truth that I believe about God is that he does not change. He does not change. Okay, let's get this. He does not change. What do I mean by that? He is consistent. He's constant. He's faithful. He's unchanging. So in a world where everything is shifting, where everybody's mindset is going, however, God remains the same. His character is never weakened. His holiness does not fade, and his truth do not fail. So then, what we're looking at today is, if we are going to be like God, I said, be holy for I am holy. And basically what that means is, be the type of person that I am. Have the same type of character that I have. And that's what he's basically saying. So, first of all, to live holy. Living holy is not an occasional religious activity. It's not something that we do occasionally. It is a lifestyle. Holy living is a life of spiritual consistency. And so, as I was saying earlier, you deal with people who are inconsistent. You know, one day they're this way, one day they're another way. You see them at another time. So every little thing moves them away from the character that you first met. And I go out of my way to be as consistent, not only just spiritually, but be consistent so that I can help people not to be confused, because God is not the author of confusion. And so if you've known me for any amount of time, that's what you're going to get. You're going to see the same person. If you met me 10 years ago, the person you're meeting today is going to be the same person as far as spiritually speaking. My commitment to the Lord does not fluctuate with circumstances and situations. We was homeless, houseless for a year. And it was so interesting. One of my pastor friends, he was like, man, I wish I could be like you. Now I'm houseless. I don't have nowhere to stay. And he said, your consistency in sharing the word and having a positive approach about life and whatnot. He was just saying your consistency. So when I finally told him after that year was over, he was saying, what? He said, you was sharing like that and living like that. And a lot of my messages during that year was on trusting God, on faith, on God providing. Amen. And so what I'm basically saying is as a Christian, if we're going to be a Christian, if we're going to be identified as a Christian, no matter what is taking place in our life, it should not in any wise change our dedication and our commitment to the Lord. A lot of times when people lose their job, the first thing they do is do less going to church. They make spiritual adjustments. And this is where we make our biggest mistake, because everything that we have come from God. The Bible says every good and every perfect gift come from God, come from above. So if I'm having trouble, the first place that I'm going to run is to God. He's not going to be the last person on the list. He's going to be the first person on the list. And if I got to cut back things in my life, I will cut back a whole lot of things, but I'm not going to cut back my prayer. I'm not going to cut back my Bible reading. I'm not going to cut back my attending service and fellowshipping with saints. That is where we make our biggest mistake, because if you have in trouble, don't make your troubles worse. Don't make them worse by putting God on the back burner. Amen. Because it's in him we live. It's in him we move. It's in him we have our being. And this is why I believe God put certain scriptures in the Bible, especially the one that says all things is working together for my good and his glory. All things is good and bad things. They all are what?
2: Working together.
1: There's one time when bad things all work for us. It's the only time that bad things work for us is when they work for our good. According to the word of God, there's no such thing that I can go through that in some wise God is not going to take that and make my relationship with him better. Good or bad, God is going to use it to make my relationship with him better, to make your relationship with him better. So Don't take your eyes off God when trouble comes. That's when you turn to the hill from which cometh your help. Your help cometh where? From the Lord. But a lot of times, that's what we do. We're going good, and everything is working, and everything seems to be going okay, and then we hit a bump in the road, and all of a sudden, God is the last one that we want to think about. He shouldn't be, but he's normally the last one. How many of you have done that and seen that? Mm-hmm. So, time a person have trouble, all of this God stuff all of a sudden goes out the window. Mm-hmm. Or it goes almost out the window. It gets low enough where you just can't see that is what's happening. But holy living is a life, as I said, of spiritual consistency. It means that the believer's life reflect the unchanging nature of God daily. Steady, amen, and sincerely. So if God is holy and unchanging, then those who belong to him must pursue a life that is stable, that is faithful, and consistent in holiness. We must pursue a life that's consistent in holiness. Amen. And so then when I look at this, I see that God is the model. God says, listen, I'm going to show you what kind of life you're supposed to live. In Hebrews, we read in the 13th chapter, 8th verse, it says, Jesus Christ, the same yesterday, today, and forever. Well, what this means is Jesus does not change with time. He doesn't change with culture. He doesn't change with circumstances. He doesn't change with opinions. Amen. He is the same in power. He is the same in his love. He's the same in his truth. He is the same in his mercy. And most of all, he's the same in his holiness. So then that's what I try to do. I try to be the same no matter how you catch me, no matter what you catch me going through. You should see the same person. No matter how you catch me, I got a smile on my face. You have no idea what I might be going through, but I'm still smiling. Because there's a song that says, I still have joy. I still have joy. After all I've been through, it says I still have joy. And I believe.
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1: That because Jesus says, let no man take your joy. Hallelujah. Let no circumstance take your joy. Let no situation take your joy. Let nothing take your eyes off the Lord of Lords and King of Kings. Because if anybody is going to get us out, it's going to be him. If anybody is going to get us through, it's going to be him. If anybody is going to be there when everybody else leaves, it's going to be him. I understand what I'm saying. And so this is why we never, ever take our eyes off him. We go through things. I mean, you know, I've gone through things. I'm sure you've gone through things. And a lot of you say, Lord, why? Why are you allowing this thing to go this way? Why are you allowing that thing to go that way? And, you know, we don't see God love whenever we're going through some things. Because we are looking for him to keep us from going through anything. But, you know, I believe in the Old Testament, they put the story of the three Hebrew brothers that was thrown into the fiery furnace. And they was consistent in their relationship with God. They said, we know that God can deliver us from being thrown in that furnace. But if he don't deliver us when we think he should, they were saying, we know that he's able, so we're still going to continue to praise him and look to the hill from which cometh our help, because we know he's able. What did God do? He didn't keep them out of the fire furnace. He went in there and waited for
2: them. That's
1: us. Y'all didn't hear what I said. Sometime God will have, he will have trouble come your way, but he be in the trouble waiting on you. To show you that he's God. To show you that he's going to deliver you. So you don't have to give up when it looks like something ain't working right, when things don't seem to be going right. Amen. I remember I went through something a couple times before even COVID came. I remember one Sunday I ministered, and I used to weigh myself every day. And at the end of the day, I done lost over 10 pounds. No sweaty, no nothing, just sick. In one day, that made me 10 and a half pounds. And I'm like, okay, Lord. I mean, I'm really feeling miserable. And whenever I get situations like that, I just say, Lord, is this unto death? And if I get an assurance that it's not unto death, I say, I still have joy. Take me through this so because I know when I come out on the other side, I'm going to be closer to you. Mm. I know when I come out on the other side, I'm going to know you more. And there's a song that says, I just want to know you. I want to know you more and more and more and more. Well, I need you to understand, just like blessing calls us to praise God and love God more, trouble is designed to do the same thing. Hallelujah. Even when the devil comes, I tell the devil, I said, you're doing your job to make me and daddy close. You're doing your job to make me and you doing your job to make me and my father closer. Because if there's nothing else we remember to do in trouble, we will do all. We will pray. And I tell the devil, see, you got to make it feel bad. It's just like, you know, I wasn't talking to him as much as I should, but now that you brought this trouble, now I get to talk to him more.
3: Thanks.
1: So all the things work together for what? Our good and his glory, even trouble. Hallelujah. So because the Bible says that, he says, for I am God, I change not. God is the foundation of our faith. Because he never changed, his word remained the same, his promises remained true, and his standards remain holy. God's standards is never going to adjust to a particular generation or to a particular culture. It is not going to happen. Some people start out believing God's word and God's word alone, and then something happens. One of the biggest challenges that I pay attention to Christians is when a family member adjusts God's word. Mm-hmm. Y'all know what I'm talking about. My sister thought that she wanted to be a lesbian, wanted to be that other way. And some of the family members was like, but you got to understand. You got to understand, you know, you know, things happen. I said, let me tell you something. God is the same yesterday, today, and forevermore. If he said it was sin 10 years ago, it's still sin. If he said it was sin 1,000 years ago, it's still sin. So I'm telling her it's sin, and God don't like that. Because God call on our life. A lot of you want to know what your call is, what God wants you to do. It has to do with your first sex. Y'all need to hear what I'm saying. Whatever God wants you to do, it has to do with the sex that you came out as your birth. That's what he's planning on using, that boy or that girl. He was not confused and had you come out as a girl and when he was intending for you to be a boy. And vice versa, he didn't have you come out as a boy when he was intending for you to be a girl. Listen to what I'm saying. This is where a lot of us stop being consistent. When one of our family members begin to drift, then we start making concessions. We start compromising. Well, maybe God's standards are the same. He don't change. He's holy, holy, holy. He will ever be holy. And whatever he said is sin, is sin. No matter how I try to dress it up. I know what be happening. I've tried to, you know, when I came to the Lord, I tried to make some sins look like they was holy. But sin is sin. Whether it's me doing it, my brother, my sister, my family member, it don't matter. If they're sinning, they are sinning. And if I'm supposed to be the light in the earth, amen, and if I'm the only person in my family that is born again, God expect me to be the person that live with his standards, and also walk in his standards. I don't lose my consistency because someone close to me is losing theirs. Are you following what I'm saying?
4: Yeah.
1: And so that's how you win them. So I remember sitting down for about 3 hours talking with my sister. And I need you to understand, at the time, I wasn't a born-again believer. And I was explaining to her about God's way of doing things. God doesn't make mistakes and so forth and so on. And then after I got saved, I remember talking to her again, and everybody was saying, you know, you should not touch those type of subjects and whatnot. I said, let me ask you something. Do you love her? If you love her, you're going to tell her the truth.
3: Are you following what I'm saying? If you love her, you're going to tell her the truth. Well, she eventually shot her partner and shot herself. And I preached a funeral, and 30-something people gave their life to the Lord. Now, I already know what kind of people are at the funeral. So I can either go there, you know, I got to go there with a loving, caring, understanding their ways, understanding that they've been confused, understanding they lost their ways, or I could go there to show them where the way is.
2: Amen. Hallelujah.
3: Hallelujah. And so I ministered, and 30-something people gave their life to the Lord, including my two brothers and the funeral director. Because I went there being consistent, spiritually consistent. You know, it doesn't matter. I'm in an environment where I know these people are confused. And the Lord said, I sent you here to bring them out of bondage. Amen. And so this is the reason why spiritual consistency is important. And I believe that's what the Lord is trying to show us today. In order to live a holy life, we can say we're Christian, but in order to be one that live a holy life, you're going to have to be spiritually consistent, no matter what the circumstance is. Mm-hmm. We can say we're Christian, and one day we want to be serious, another day we want to be serious, but we will never live holy. And I need you to know that God shook me with something. He said to me, he said, my word is holy, the Holy Bible. He said, my spirit is holy, the Holy Spirit. He said, I am holy. Now, if there's any human beings that's going to be associated with me, they're going to have to be holy. You know, I go to funerals and people say, well, I know they with the Lord. I don't have a problem. I said to anybody, what day was they living holy? Because only holy people was up there to God. I don't care what we think. Only holy people went to him. Because that's what he says. Be ye holy, for I am holy. And that's what the Lord says. He said, if everything about me is holy, how can people expect to be in my company and not be pursuing holiness?
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11: In God's almighty omnipotent hands, He has reached out to you and me, and He has given to us every single promise in this book, and He says they are magnificent promises. 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Not a one. Any of you ever seen a promise of God that came up short? No. Any of you ever seen a situation, a problem, a heartache, a burden that God was not more than sufficient? And many of us have been through deep, deep, deep trials and heartaches in our lives.
12: Jesus said, "You will know the truth, and the truth will set you free." So to fully experience the freedom that God offers, Christians need to understand and embrace the truth. Welcome to In Touch, the teaching ministry of Dr. Charles Stanley. 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
11: Would you turn to 2 Peter chapter 1, and we're in a series, How the Truth Can Set You Free, and our primary passage is in John chapter 8, verse 31, when Jesus said, If you abide in my word or continue in my word, then are you truly my disciples, and you shall know the truth, and the truth shall make you or set you free. And you recall we mentioned the fact that there are three categories of attitudes we have to deal with in our life, one of them being insecurity, inferiority, inadequacy. And from those three things come all kinds of problems of frustration, worry, doubt, fear, and all the rest. And even though you're saved, know that you're saved, no question your mind about it. Why is it we do not enjoy living the Christian life with the confidence and assurance and success and triumph that God wants us to have? So just to refresh your memory for a moment and remind you that there are three truths in the Scripture. They encompass all of these problems that you and I have about our attitudes. And that is, first of all, that we have a position in Jesus Christ, a position that does something for us. For example, a man becomes the president of the United States. He has a position. With that position comes tremendous power. When you and I were baptized by the Holy Spirit into Christ Jesus, which happened at our salvation experience, with that new position came a whole new perspective. So our position is the first truth. And that is our relationship to Christ. Secondly, who we are in Jesus Christ. That is, we were brought into this new position. He says this new position, this new relationship also would bring to realization who we are. He says we're His saints, we're His ambassadors, and we went through a whole series of what God says about who we are in Christ Jesus. And then the third perspective is what we have in Him because of this relationship to Him. So we're talking about our position, our person, and our possessions. Now, when you think about what your position is and who you are according to what God says and what you and I possess, now, we're not talking about what we're going to have when we get to heaven. We're talking about what we have here and now according to the Word. When you and I put those three things together, our position, our possession, our personage, that is who we are on the basis of this relationship, my friend, there is no real legitimate basis for feeling insecure, inferior, and inadequate. So here we are on this particular message talking about our possessions in Christ. You recall last time we said we had several possessions. First of all, he said in Ephesians chapter 1, he says that God the Father, through the Lord Jesus Christ, has deposited in heaven to our account everything we'll ever need on the face of this earth so long as we'll live. He says likewise that you and I have become the joint heirs of the inheritance that God is providing for us. And thirdly, he says not only that, but we have access to this inheritance here and now, not when we get to heaven, but here and now. In 2 Peter chapter 1, in these two verses, and these two verses are just loaded about what we are talking about as far as what we have in Him. So let's begin with verse 1 and read down through verse 4. Simon Peter, a bondservant or slave, an apostle of Jesus Christ, to those who have received a faith of the same kind as ours by the righteousness of our God and Savior Jesus Christ, grace and peace be multiplied to you in the knowledge of God and of Jesus our Lord. Now listen, seeing that His divine power has granted to us everything pertaining to life and godliness through the true knowledge of Him who called us by His own glory and excellence. For by these, by His own glory and excellence, He has granted to us His precious and magnificent promises in order that by them you may become partakers of the divine nature, having escaped the corruption that is in the world by lust. Now, that may sound like a lot of jargon for just a moment, but I want us to look at those two verses in the light of our security, of our worthiness, and of our adequacy to meet any and every circumstance of life. So the first thing he says in this passage that you and I possess, listen, that is on the basis of the cross, the baptism of the Holy Spirit of our lives into Christ Jesus, making us one in Him, and He living within us, we become the children of God. Now he says, One of our possessions as a result of that relationship is this, that you and I have every single thing we will ever need on this earth to live a godly, successful, triumphant, victorious Christian life. Now listen to what he says and the impact of this promise. Seeing that his divine power has granted to us everything pertaining to life and godliness through the true knowledge of him who called us by his own glory and excellence. What does it take for you and me to live the Christian life in a way that God desires that we live it? And secondly, in a way that is fulfilling for his purpose for our life. Well, first of all, for me to live that life, I need the truth. He says he's granted to us every single thing we'll need. Forgiveness, yes, on a daily basis. He says the power of the Holy Spirit in our life, we need that. We need faith, we need understanding, we need truth. Every single thing we need, he says, listen, seeing that by his divine power, he has granted to us everything that pertains to life and godliness, that is a living a godly life in Christ Jesus. I want you to notice two things here. First of all, how did we get it? He says he granted it to us by his divine power. Now the word granted here, in the tense it is, in the perfect tense, passive tense, which means that in times past, God executed something. And having executed in the past, he is continuing in our life what he executed in the past so that, now watch this word. Notice what he says. He says he has granted to us. That word means more than just the fact that he gave it. The word means that a large hand of generosity. It was a large hand of generosity that gave to us everything we need, which means that God Almighty himself has given to us not just a little bit, but he says he granted to us the day we were saved. He placed within us at our disposal everything we would ever need. He says he granted to us, that is, a wide, bountiful, generous hand from God, gave to us everything we would ever need in order to live successfully the Christian life. Now, it's one thing to have it. It's something else to be told that I have it. It's something else to know how to put it into action. It's something else to claim it for myself. It's something else to execute it in my daily life. But God says he has given to us every single thing we will ever need to live a godly life in Christ Jesus. If God allows or puts a places or whatever you want to say, you remember this, he has done that only after he has placed at our disposal that which we need to live victoriously the Christian life. Now, let me show you what that means. What he's saying is this, that God has given to us every single thing we need to live a godly life in him. That came through our knowledge, our saving knowledge of Jesus Christ. And he says that God appealed to us in this manner, that when you were saved, God made his appeal to you through his own glory and excellence. And here's what that means. That God makes his appeal to lost men today, not on the basis of hell, fire, and damnation. But he says, I'm appealing to you to give me your life. I'm appealing that you will respond to my gift of goodness and grace to you. He says, I'm appealing to you on the basis of my love and goodness and mercy and generosity. I'm appealing to you on the basis that I am God and you need to be saved. I'm appealing on the basis that you can become the person that I have equipped you to be. And so he says, I make my appeal to you on the fact that I'm willing to accept you as the sinners you are. I'm willing to accept you, redeem you, reconcile you. I'm willing to make you a brand new creation. That's God's appeal. Listen, how can you turn down, my friend, when Almighty God is saying to you, I'm willing to accept you just like you are. I'm willing to change you step by step. I'm willing to move into your life and forgive you of your sins. I'm willing to take you right where you are in your self-condemnation, in your rejection, your inadequacy, your inferiority, your sense of insecurity, your sense of worthlessness that you don't belong, everything that is as you absolutely clouded and smothered and choking the very life out of you. God says, look, don't try to correct anything. I'll take you just the way you are. If you're willing to accept, ask me to forgive you, willing to accept me as your Savior and Lord, willing to yield your life to me, I'll turn your life around and make you a new creature. What he says in this passage is that Almighty God, when you are saved, you are equipped with everything it will ever take to live it victoriously. But you need to be informed about what you have. You need to be taught about how to get this into your life, execute it in your life on a daily practical basis. Verse 4, something else he says we have because of this relationship to him. For by these, that is his glory and excellence, his appeal, and what that appeal has brought our salvation, he has granted to us his precious and magnificent promises, in order that by them you might become partakers of the divine nature, having escaped the corruption that's in this world by lust. Now listen, he says he's granted to you, that is, out of these mighty hands of God, out of these mighty omnipotent hands of his, he says that he's reached out to you and he said, there's everything you will ever need to live the Christian life godly, successfully, triumphantly, everything you'll ever need in these godly, omnipotent, all-sufficient, ever-adequate hands of Almighty God. Now, let me ask you a question. If that's true, what in the world are you worried about? In other words, he says he's already granted. Now, watch this. For by these he has granted to us his precious promises. Now, watch this. He didn't say you're going to get his promise. He didn't say you're going to have a promise. He says that in times past, Almighty God executed something. God Almighty granted to you and me in the past every single promise that Almighty God in his omniscience could come up with. He has granted that to us. Having executed that, all of them have been available to us from the moment we've been saved. He didn't say you're going to get a promise. He said they're already yours. They have already been deposited to your account. Listen. For by these he has granted to us, now watch this, two words. He didn't say God's promises. He said magnificent, precious promises. Now, precious means, watch, precious means, and you see, Peter didn't write this. He penned what God wrote and put it in his mind to write. God said on the basis of his judgment, this isn't man's judgment, this is God's judgment, on the basis of divine judgment, on the basis of omniscience, knowing everything. God says those promises are tremendous in value. He says not only that, and the word he uses here for magnificent is tremendous. The Greek word is megas. Now, what is a mega dose of something? A mega dose of vitamins is an extra large dose. A megaton bomb is one that has a lethal effect far more destructive than a regular one. So he didn't say that God's just given you and me some promises. He said he has, listen, what did he say? That these great, mighty hands have given to us, now watch the full meaning, have given to us already in the past. They are in our present possession here and now. And that word granted means in our present possession, no strings attached. It's a work of grace. In God's almighty, omnipotent hands, he has reached out to you and me, and he has given to us, we have on our account, every single promise in this book, and he says they are magnificent promises. That is, listen, it's like God's capsules, and they are mega doses of God's grace. That's what he's saying. Every single promise is a mega dose of God's grace toward you and me. Any of you deserve any of them? Not a one. Any of you ever seen a promise of God that came up short? No. Any of you ever seen a situation, a problem, a heartache, a burden that God was not more than sufficient? And many of us have been through deep, deep, deep trials and heartaches in our lives. Has God's remedy ever come up short? He says they are mega doses. They are magnificent, magnificent mega doses, mega capsules of God's grace. Listen, and they are what? They are designed and fitted and programmed just to meet your particular need at that time. And what I'm saying to you is that all of us have every single promise God's ever given. We have it. He says he's already given it to us. In the past tense, he says perfect passive, he gave it to us, he executed, we have it now, and it is God's purpose to so work in your life and my life that our life is an ongoing experience of doing what? Continuously claiming the promises of God, claiming his health, claiming his healing, claiming his wisdom, claiming his direction. How can I, you say, well, how can you claim all that? Because, you see, here's the problem. Here's what God wants us to do. He wants us to look at his word. So what does he do? He wants us to take every need we have and stack it against the word. Did you know that God isn't sitting in heaven biting his fingernails, worried about you coming up with something he can't handle? That's not the way God is. Listen, you know, according to this passage of scripture right here, God's just sitting on ready because, listen, he says, for by these he has granted to us, those big generous hands, has given to us his precious megadoses, magnificent promises of God. Listen, every single one of us is already in possession of. Watch this. You know one of the primary reasons that God allows us to get down in the valley sometime? I'll tell you why. If you never got in the valley, you never got into temptation, you never had any hard times, you never had any trouble, you never got sick, you wouldn't know what God would do. Friend, don't shun off all the difficulties. Some of those are the most precious, revitalizing, re-energizing times of our life when we get just one new glimpse of what God is like. Well, here's what he said. For by these he has granted to us his precious, magnificent megadoses of grace, in order that what? By them you might become partakers of the divine nature, having escaped the corruption that's in the world by lust. So he says, there's a third thing that you and I have, and the third thing we have in this passage is that you and I have victory over sin in this life. Listen, he says, now by these magnificent promises, one of those promises is my forgiveness and salvation. My forgiveness on a daily basis and all the rest that goes with that. He says that we might become partakers. That means a sharer. It's the same word in the Greek of koinonia, which is fellowship. That in fellowshipping with him, listen, here's the key. In fellowshipping with him, what? In fellowshipping with him, we escape the overwhelming

0: And we're just being quiet, listening to him, focusing on a promise. God knew that you and I, all of our life, would need not his assistance, but his very life. And you see what he's saying in this passage is this. He says, I've already given you everything you'll ever need to live a godly life. Secondly, he says, every promise in the book's mine, and I've given it to you with my great large hands of grace and love and mercy. He says, I have already given to you every single promise, valuable, precious, magnificent promises given by God. And he says, they're yours. And as you exercise these promises, he says, you'll be able to escape the slimy, slick, tar-like, gluey, molasses-like carnality and fleshliness that's all over this world. He says you'll be able to live your life in the grace of God, in the power of God, in the peace of God, in the purity of God, in the prosperity of God. How? Just resting on what he's already provided. You see, that's why the believer's life is a walk. It's a walk in grace. It's a walk in spirit. It's a walk in faith. It's a walk in love. And friend, I don't know who you are or where you are, but I can tell you this. Until you discover by faith what I'm talking about, you're going to spend your life and wonder what's missing. And I can tell you what's missing. Jesus Christ and all that comes with having him as your Savior, your Lord, your Master, and your life.
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1: 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The grace and mercy of God never fail. Here's a moment with Charles Stanley.
0: God is a God of grace and mercy and love and goodness and kindness to all us. And all of us who have been saved realize we were saved by the grace of God. That means by his unmerited, that is his undeserved love and favor toward us as a result of sending his son, the Lord Jesus Christ, to the cross to die for our sin. We realize we didn't deserve that. That is a gift of his grace. We're quick to understand that. Sometimes we forget to realize that everything else that comes our way is also the result of God's grace and love and mercy toward us. You say, well, what about those difficult times, those times that we don't like? Well, sometimes those also are gifts of God's goodness and love and mercy and grace toward us. Now, we don't realize why he sends them. We don't particularly like it. We don't like the nature of it. We don't like the timing of it. We don't like any

0: thing about it. And then as time goes by, we look back and realize God was just loving us. He was preventing us from doing something that would have wrecked our lives. We were heading in a direction that God knew was not wise. And so even the difficult times, those times that we don't understand, are also oftentimes acts of His love and grace and mercy.
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23: 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We're glad you joined us today for the study in God's Living Word.

0: What happened after the gospel accounts of Jesus' life, ministry, death, and resurrection? Did he leave his church to fend for themselves, or did he fulfill his promise to be with them even to the end of the age? The book of Acts is a history of the early church and how the Holy Spirit continued to spread the good news of the risen Christ through the body of Christ. Pastor Daryl Skinner of Calvary Chapel Pearl Harbor presents a study in the book of Acts, next on A Chosen Generation.
1: Open our Bibles to the book of Acts chapter 20 as we get into God's Word this morning. We're going to learn, we're going to grow about what it is to finish your race with joy. Verse 13 as we continue. Then we went ahead to the ship and sailed to Assos, there intending to take Paul on board. So he had given orders, intending himself to go on foot. And when he met us at Assos, we took him on board and came to Mytilene. We sailed from there, and the next day came opposite Chios. The following day, we arrived at Samos and stayed at Trigilium. The next day, we came to Miletus, for Paul had decided to sail past Ephesus so that he would not have to spend time in Asia, for he is hurrying to be at Jerusalem, if possible, on the day of Pentecost. So you get a little tour guide there of their trip. And then we get to verse 17, which is the second part of our run the race with joy. First, we have the mission of joy, which he's going about. Now we have the ministry of joy. He's going to call elders to himself, the elders from Ephesus, because he wants to minister to them one last time. He has such a heart for his people, and especially for leadership, because he knows he's handing the baton over to them, and they're to lead this church at Ephesus. So it says here in verse 17, I call this the ministry of joy. And Paul speaks to these Ephesian elders like a commander to his troops, or a coach to his team, or a father to his children. Paul also develops five disciplines to be exercised by every Christian, and especially those in church leadership. What are these five disciplines? Let's find out. Discipline number one, verses 19 to 20, serving the Lord with all humility. Listen to what happens here. From Miletus, he sent to Ephesus and called for the elders of the church. And when they had come to him, he said to them, "You know, from the first day that I came to Asia, in what manner of I always lived among you, serving the Lord with all humility, with many tears and trials, which happened to me by the plotting of the Jews. How I kept back nothing that was helpful, but proclaimed it to you and taught you publicly from house to house, and testifying to Jews, also to Greeks, repentance towards God and faith toward our Lord Jesus Christ. And see, now I go bound in the Spirit to Jerusalem, not knowing the things that will happen to me there, except that the Holy Spirit testifies in every city, saying that chains and tribulations await me." Paul starts us off with discipline number one, serving the Lord with all humility. As believers in Jesus Christ, we number one want to serve the Lord, amen? To serve Him. You may say, "Well, I'm serving the church or I'm serving these people," but your heart's desire, first and foremost, has to be serving the Lord. When I'm in my house with my wife, now I can say I'm serving my wife, but sometimes when you serve your wife, which you're to do, I'm going to explain it here in a moment, you're to do, I expect sometimes things in return. It's got a condition. But when you get your heart right, meaning all that I do in my home is to serve the Lord Jesus Christ, there are no conditions. "Lord, I'm going to do this unto you because you did it all for me. And in doing this for you, I will do it for my wife without conditions. I will do it for my children without conditions. I'll do it in the church without conditions. I don't need a pat on the back. I don't need recognition. I don't need an applause. I don't need a thank you. Because, Lord Jesus, I'm doing it all for you. Because you told me, one day you'll say, 'Well done, good and faithful servant. Enter into the joy of the Lord.'" Amen. So the first thing that we understand in the life of Paul, as the life of all believers should be, everything you do is in service to Jesus Christ without any conditions, expectations from others. Because Jesus sees all things. He knows you. He knows your heart. He knows your motivations. Do everything unto the Lord Jesus. So he says, serving the Lord with all humility. Now, I was thinking about buying a t-shirt to wear. It says, I'm proud of my humility. But I didn't think it would go over very good. But anyway. But, you know, to call yourself humble seems a little bit prideful, yeah? But he's an honest guy. He's a real guy. And he's sharing with them an example. Guys, I served you with humility. I wasn't here for exaltation. I wasn't here for, the big titles. You need to call me Apostle Paul. And put emphasis on that word, apostle. See, I'm Pastor Darrell. No. God forbid. We have deacons, we have elders, we have pastors. Call me Darrell. Amen. I mean, call me Pastor Darrell. I don't mind. But Jesus, when he referred to his disciples, Apostle Matthew, Apostle James, Apostle John, come over here. No, it's just James, John, Matthew, right? Oh, Pope Peter, come on over. No, Peter's never the Pope. He'll refer to himself as a fellow elder. I'll share a scripture with you in a moment, a little bit down the road here. But we're all one in this thing, guys. We're brothers and sisters in Christ. We're believers in Christ. Now, when we use the term pastor, we use the word deacon, we use the word elder. We don't use them as forms of titles for recognition. I am deacon so-and-so. I am elder so-and-so. No, we see that as a fulfillment of an office, of a calling. What is a pastor? He's a shepherd. He's to feed the sheep, the word of God, sound biblical doctrine. He's to tend to the needs of the sheep. He's to defend the sheep against wolves, if you will, in sheep's clothing. See, it's not a title, it's an office, it's a calling. It's what you do. I had one guy I hired on staff, and he was a pastor from another church on the mainland, and nice guy, good guy, and he was constant teacher, but he had a little bit of a hang-up. I didn't know it at the time, as he just started with us, and he was telling somebody, he says, they call him by his first name, and he says, that's Pastor so-and-so. I won't mention his name. This is years ago, way back in Waterloo Shopping Center. And so I got wind of it. I said to him, bro, we're a little different here. We don't go by titles. We're just here to serve the Lord and serve the people. So don't be pulling the title thing out. Let's just keep it humble. Keep it mellow. Let's serve the Lord. Amen? Oh, okay. I didn't know. Okay. That's who we are. We don't have titles. I mean, some churches do. That's fine. I don't. That doesn't bother me. If you want to have deaconesses, name them and so forth. But we have leaders within the church here. They're deacons and deaconesses, and I have an elders board and so forth. But my guys don't go and say, I'm Elder Tom, Elder Heath, Elder George, whatever, Elder Scott. No, we're all brothers in Christ, and we're in this place of leadership. We all get it, and we're trying to make the best decisions, asking God for his wisdom, knowledge, understanding, everything's of the church. Find out what the Lord wants to do next. And then we have deacons and deaconesses, those that lead ministries. You don't need a title. You fulfill the role. You're it. So that's what I see. And so he says, I'm serving the Lord with all humility. And not with all authority. No. With all humility. With many tears and trials, which happened to me by the plotting of the Jews. How I kept back nothing that was helpful, but proclaimed it to you, and taught you publicly from house to house. Now we get to discipline number 2 in the verses 21 to 26. We need to testify the right gospel. Remember Paul says in 2 Corinthians 11, says there's going to be those who are of a falsehood. They're going to come to you with another Jesus, with another Holy Spirit, with another, a different gospel. Well, we need to make sure that we preach and testify the right gospel. So watch how he shares us what is the right gospel. He says, testifying to Jews and also the Greeks, Gentiles, repentance toward God. First thing out, repentance toward God and faith toward our Lord Jesus Christ. I, as a pastor and a preacher, I have to preach on repentance, which means I have to bring up sin and I have to tell people to repent of sin. That's why when you hear me talk about adultery or fornication homosexuality, or now transgenderism, we just keep progressing. I don't know, we're probably going to engage in pedophilia and bestiality here pretty soon, which California's working on a bill right now for more of towards the pedophilia way. I have to preach repentance. Now, it's not for you that are saved, but it's for those that may be attending that aren't saved. Or maybe for those that are carnal Christians. So I'll cover those aspects of our lives and tell the people that they need to repent. Go from unbelief to belief. Turn from sin to the Savior. Live for Jesus Christ. You can't keep living immorally. You can't have sex outside of marriage. You can't be living together. You can't be living as a homosexual. You can't be committing adultery. You can't be a drunken Christian, a drug addict Christian, a lying, cheating, stealing Christian, jealous and hateful and angry Christian. Repent of those sins. Galatians chapter 5, verse 16 to 19, right in there. Or 1 Corinthians chapter 9, verses 6 through 11, right in there. They that practice such things will not inherit the kingdom of God. It's important that we preach the right gospel message. Faith toward our Lord Jesus Christ. We use the word faith. What does that mean? Faith toward the Lord Jesus Christ. I believe with my head? No. I am committed with my whole life to Jesus Christ. That's the Christian life. Amen? It's not just I believe. It's my whole heart. To love God with all my heart, my mind, my soul, my strength. Amen. See, have faith toward our Lord Jesus Christ. He's your number one. He's your all in all. And the gospel of the grace of God, we're all saved by grace, not by works, not by the law, not by joining an organization, by God's grace, God's riches at Christ's expense. Amen? For by grace you've been saved through faith, that not of yourselves, this is the gift of God, the gift of God, the gift of God, lest no man should boast. We preach the kingdom of God, he says. Faith toward our Lord Jesus Christ. You see, now I go bound, verse 22, in the Spirit of Jerusalem, not knowing the things that will happen to me there, except that the Holy Spirit testifies in every city, saying that chains and tribulations await me. But none of these things move me, nor do I count my life dear to myself, so that I may finish my race with what? Joy. With joy. And the ministry which I received from the Lord Jesus to testify to the gospel of the grace of God. There it is. And indeed, now I know that you all, among whom I have gone preaching the kingdom of God, will see my face no more. He preaches the kingdom of God, not the kingdom of this world, not the things of this world, not the materialism of this world, like the health and wealth preachers, but he preaches the kingdom of God, the word of God. Preaching the kingdom of God, you see my face no more. Therefore, I testify to you this day that I am innocent of the blood of all men. I wash my hands. I have told you the truth. I have laid it out. Every pastor has to examine his own preaching, teaching, ministry, and has to ask himself, can I say like Paul, I've washed my hands of the blood of all men? Have I truly preached the kingdom of God, the word of God, the counsel of God, the prophetic scriptures of God? Have I preached the whole Bible? I don't hunt and peck this Bible and say, well, I think I'll do this, teach this because I think you guys will like it. Or I think I'll do this because that's what I really like. We go through the Bible from Genesis to Revelation because it'll teach us about the good, the bad, the ugly of all of us. And about the grace and the mercies and the love and the goodness of God. Amen. It's going to teach us about heaven and teach us about hell. About God's judgment and God's salvation. So we teach you the whole Bible. And we've gone through it twice, and now we're on our third time. I want to be able to say to the Lord, Lord, my hands are washed. Done my best. And you've done your best because you've come to learn the Word of God. Amen? It's very important. We find in verse 27, he says, "For I have not shunned to declare to you the whole counsel of God." That discipline number three is we must testify the right gospel. We must teach the whole counsel of God's Word. Paul exhorts the young pastor Timothy. He says in 2 Timothy 4, 1-5, he says, "I charge you, therefore, before God and the Lord Jesus Christ, who will judge the living and the dead at His appearing and His kingdom." He says to Timothy, I love this, "Preach the Word, man," with an exclamation point. He could have just said, "Make sure you share your faith. Pick the best parts of the Bible that really meet how you can teach it. Tell them how they can be motivated. Pull a few scriptures out and then go off on some stories and stories and stories. Tell them how they can fulfill their dreams with stories." Watch what Paul says. He says, "Preach the word. Be ready in season and out of season. Convince, rebuke, exhort with all longsuffering and teaching. For the time will come when they will not endure sound doctrine." They don't want to hear doctrine. We don't want doctrine. And we want you to tell us how to get rich. "But according to their own desires," the desires of their flesh, not the kingdom of God, not the life of Christ, "their own desires, because they have itching ears." Tickle my ears. Don't say anything like repentance and hell and sin. I have to change. Are you kidding me? "They have itching ears, and the people will heap up for themselves teachers, and they will turn their ears away from the truth." Jesus prayed, John 17, 17, "Father, sanctify them with your truth. Your word is truth." And they're going to be turned aside to fables, to stories. "But you, Timothy, pastor, be watchful in all things, endure afflictions, do the work of an evangelist, fulfill your ministry." That's why we always give an altar call or an invitation, if you will, to salvation. Do the work of an evangelist. Discipline number one, we serve the Lord with all humility. We testify the right gospel. Number three, we teach the whole counsel of God's word. Number four, shepherd the flock of God and beware of wolves. We go to verse 28. "Therefore, take heed to yourselves and to all the flock among which the Holy Spirit has made you overseers to shepherd the church of God, which he purchased with his own blood." The precious blood of Jesus, the blood of our salvation. He cried out on the cross, "Father, forgive them, they know not what they do." Tetelestai, it is finished. Victory has been won. The blood of Christ atones for our sins, past, present, and future. He says, "For I know this," Paul says, verse 29, "for I know this," I know this, "that after my departure, savage wolves will come in among you, not sparing the flock. Also from among yourselves, men will rise up speaking perverse things to draw away the disciples after themselves. You follow my teaching and you'll be rich. I promise you, you are a little god. Dogs have puppies and cats have kittens, and God is a little God, and you're a little God. You can speak things into existence." The health and wealth preachers, they'll pervert the message of Christ. Peter says they'll exploit you with covetousness. They'll make you want to covet money and riches and the things of this world, where Jesus says, "Don't be praying for things of this world, where moths will eat away, where rust will tear down, where thieves will come in and steal. But seek first the kingdom of God and his righteousness, and all things shall be added unto you." Oh, but they say, if you give God 10, he'll give you 100. If you give him 100, he'll give you 1,000. You heard me share that many times. They pervert the gospel message. They draw away disciples unto themselves. And they get filthy rich as they are charlatans. And the Bible says their judgment is awaiting their souls. While the people, unfortunately, who have itching ears, listen to their teachings and are led astray from Jesus Christ and his righteous ways. Paul the Apostle shares with us that we're to shepherd the flock of God. He says in verse 31, "Therefore watch and remember that for 3 years I did not cease to warn everyone night and day with tears. So now, brethren, I commend you to God and to the word of his grace, which is able to build you up and give you an inheritance among all those who are sanctified." He commends us to the word of his grace. God's grace has saved us. He builds us up. He gives us an inheritance. We are sanctified, being changed day by day by the power of the Holy Spirit and the word of God. You know, Jesus warned us about these wolves in Matthew's Gospel, chapter 7. I want to just touch upon it one last time. Matthew 7, verses 15 to 29, in his Sermon on the Mount, he says, "Beware of false prophets who come to you in sheep's clothing, but inwardly they are ravenous wolves. You will know them by their fruits. Do men gather grapes from thorn bushes or figs from thistles? Even so, every good tree bears good fruit, but a bad tree bears bad fruit. A good tree cannot bear bad fruit, and a bad tree cannot bear good fruit. Every tree that does not bear good fruit is cut down and thrown into the fire. Therefore, by their fruits you will know them." You're judging me. No, I'm inspecting you. If you're living a life that is completely contrary to the gospel of our Lord Jesus Christ, to the righteousness of God, I have the right to be a fruit inspector and to warn you, if you don't change, you're going to be thrown into the fire. God's word is judging you. I'm just the inspector. Now, the Lord doesn't stop there. He then says, "Therefore, by their fruits you will know them. Not everyone who says to me, 'Lord, Lord,' shall enter the kingdom of heaven, but he who does the will of my Father in heaven. Many will say to me in that day, 'Lord, Lord, have we not prophesied in your name, cast out demons in your name, and done many wonders in your name?' And then I will declare to them, 'I never knew you. Depart from me.'" Why? Why does Jesus say that? Because he says, "You who practice" what? Lawlessness. Your lifestyle was different than your profession. You professed Christ, but the truth of your lifestyle was a whole nother story. You continued in a lifestyle of sinfulness, lawlessness. "Therefore, whoever hears these sayings of mine and does them, I liken him to a wise man who built his house on the rock. And the rain descended, the floods came, and the winds blew, beat on that house, and it did not fall, for it was founded on the rock. But everyone who hears these sayings of mine and does not do them will be like a foolish man who built his house on the sand. And the rain descended, the floods came, the winds blew and beat on the house, and it fell. And great was its fall." And so it was, when Jesus had ended these sayings, that the people were astonished at his teaching, for he taught them as one having authority and not as the scribes. See, if pastors want to have authority, if not to be exalted, but I'm talking about the teaching of the Word of God to have authority, you have to teach the Word of God, not stories, not fables, not what you like or what you think the people are going to like. You teach the Word of God. You teach through the whole counsel of God's Word, from Genesis to Revelation. Some pastors will say, well, if you ask them, "We don't teach prophecy in our church." Why? Oh, it's too controversial. No. A third of the Bible is prophecy. You got to teach it, man. You can't eliminate a third of the Bible. Well, do you teach the book of Revelation here? No, we don't, because you know what? It's too controversial. Are you serious? You read the very first chapter. It says, those that hear the word of God, those that teach it and those that hear it, of the words of this book, will be blessed. You don't want your people to be blessed? And at the end of the book, it says, if you take away from this book, your name will be taken out of the book of life. If you add to this book, the plagues of this book can be added to your life. What are you doing, man? You got to teach the book of Revelation. Amen. I share this with you because it's time for every pastor to be preaching and teaching the Word of God if we want this nation to be saved and the gospel to go forth across the whole world. If we want revival, we need revival. Amen. This is what it's all about, my friends. Paul understood this. Preach the Word.

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0: Greetings and aloha. Pastor Bob with Calvary Chapel Pearl Harbor inviting you to our 23rd annual Reach 3-Day Basketball Clinic taking place at Calvary Chapel Pearl Harbor Gymnasium Thursday through Saturday, July 9th through 11th from 10 a.m. to 4 p.m. Returning again to assist with the clinic are Rick Harville, former chaplain of the LA Lakers and former player of the Harlem Globetrotters, Sharon Durham. Reach is open to boys and girls ages 9 and 17 and the registration fee is only $125. During a 3-day clinic, participants will learn the fundamentals of basketball, such as passing, dribbling, and shooting, as well as competing in many games, so Reach is for everyone. But the purpose of Reach is mentoring and sharing about spiritual life skills, such as character and respect, and to know Jesus Christ in a personal way, eternal life. If you would like more information about Reach, you can call 808-678-3994 or visit the Calvary Chapel Pearl Harbor website and click on the events link to register online. Mahalo, and I look forward to seeing you this summer on the court at Reach.
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2: The only slow traffic so far is on the west side. H1 is below speed townbound from the Kunia Road exit to the H1-H2 merge. After that, you'll move at a good pace all the way to downtown. No slow traffic yet at the Middle Street merge. There is some rain in the Ko'ola, so you may see some wet pavement coming over on the Poly, the Likelike, or the H3. If you're coming in from the east side, traffic is still light all the way from Hawaii Kai to downtown Honolulu.
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6: This is McGruff the Crime Dog, and I need you to help me take a bite out of crime. Another teenager fell victim to fake pills. Smells like big crime that needs to be stopped. Where are these pills coming from, and how are kids getting them? Right from under our noses, crooks are targeting kids on social media and selling them counterfeit pills that could seal their fate with a click of a button. It may seem harmless, maybe it doesn't even seem like a drug deal, but it definitely is. So before buying pills online, think about this. Should buying prescription pills be that easy? Think these pills are tested and safe? Think they're the same ones you get from a doctor? You know they're not. Did you know that many fake pills...
7: 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Whether you're stuck in traffic on the H1, washing the dishes, or picking up the KK from practice, we are so happy you're joining us for today's message. 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But enough about us. Let's jump into part one of today's message.
8: I want you to open your Bibles to Joshua chapter 9 and Joshua chapter 10 this morning. Thank you, worship team. Joshua chapter 9 and Joshua chapter 10. We'll see you guys in a few moments. Don't go too far away. In Joshua chapter 9, we're starting a new series today called The Power of Prayer. The Power of Prayer. Prayer is so critical. You know, prayer is like a fish cannot survive without water, and a Christian cannot survive without prayer. You can survive, but you won't thrive without prayer. Prayer is so important. Sometimes we get intimidated by prayer, or we don't think that God answers prayer, or sometimes we think our prayer hits a ceiling, and it's not true. As a matter of fact, prayer is so critical. Prayer is not necessarily what we do in public to sound eloquent and beautiful. What prayer actually does is it draws us nearer to the heart of God. God wants to hear our prayers. It's communication with God. Prayer is basically communicating with God. You could do it in a desperate moment. You could do it in a quiet moment. You can do it while you're driving your car. You could talk out loud to him. You can do it at any moment while you're washing dishes or you folding clothes, like I hate to do. But when I fold clothes, I pray. Say, Lord, help me. I'm really irritated right now. I'm folding clothes. I just can't fold. I just don't like folding clothes. But prayer is communicating with God. And I know that more than ever that God wants to hear the sound of prayer from his sons and his daughters. Prayer is critical. Prayer changes everything. If there is no prayers, things can happen, but not like they could happen. Prayer is so important to my life and to your life that the more we pray, Jesus gave us a pattern of prayer last week in the prayer called Our Father Who Art in Heaven, the Lord's Prayer. It is so important this year that we draw near to God. The Bible says, draw near to me and I will draw near to you in the book of James. When we draw near to God is we're praying. We don't just throw up desperate prayers, although we will have desperate prayers. We don't just throw up prayers because we got nothing better to do. When we pray, it's actually God moves on our behalf when we pray. There's power in prayer, and prayer is powerful. There is power in prayer, and prayer is powerful. That's why we're starting a series called The Power of Prayer, so we could get better at prayer. I think we need to get better at prayer and get draw nearer to God in prayer. But I just want to be closer to him than ever before. My goal this year, I got a lot of goals. I got goals all over my room, got goals all over my office and my home. But my goal this year is to be, you know, it's going to sound like a cliche, but to become more patient, more like Jesus. Come on, somebody. Anybody else with me? So in Joshua's powerful because Joshua is the new generation. The new generation has to experience God for themselves. If there are two people in the generation that went into the promised land that lived, everybody else died in the promised land because they did not have the faith required to go into the promised land. Remember the 12 spies that go in and the 10 come back with the evil report, and they say, oh, there's giants in the land. Even we look like grasshoppers to ourselves. And they were already talking themselves out of God's promise. But God said, I have a land flowing with milk and honey for you. And milk and honey means not necessarily that it's like, oh, can we add some granola to that? Can I fast with that? No. Milk and honey is all about there's milk, there's livestock. And so because of the livestock, there will be milk because there will be offspring. And then there's honey because of the bees, the birds, the flowers, the trees. And therefore you have honey. So you have trees, you have fruit, you have livestock, you have a land flowing with the produce of everything that is good. And so when they go into the promised land also, we have to know that Joshua and Caleb are only two that survive. But when they get into that land, it's not like God's going to just roll out the red carpet for them and walk through. No. There will be battles to be fought. There will be enemies that they have to overcome. There are going to be spiritual warfare that's going to happen. And so God wants to get them stronger. And he allowed the enemy in the land to live there and to multiply there so that they would get stronger and they would have to push them and defeat them and get them out of the land. And so this is the land that God promises to them. So Joshua, they go through the Red Sea as young children, as a young person, but now Joshua's leading and they go through the Jordan River. That's their experience. They go through the Jordan River. They come to the first city. God says, I want you to go to the city of Jericho. Take that city down. They send spies there. Joshua's learned his lesson the first time, so he's sending the good spies the second time, and they come back and they say that the fortifications are easy, and so God says, I want you to march around this set on one time a day for 7 days, and on the final day, I want you to march around it 7 times, and then I want you to shout, but in between that, you don't say anything. You don't have to do anything. You don't have to pray in the spirit. You don't have to do that. Just march. Just keep walking like I told you. Then on this last day, they shouted and the walls of Jericho come down. They got another city that they need to conquer. It's the city of Ai, not to be confused with artificial intelligence, but Ai. And Ai is the city that they need to defeat. And so they go into the Ai, but they get defeated in Ai because Achan hid some of the gold and the silver for himself in his tent. And so they got defeated and said, God says, I'm going to give you another chance. And so they go after the city of Ai and they defeat it. But an interesting thing along the way happens is a people called the Gibeonites, and the Gibeonites decide that they're going to make a treaty with Joshua and his men because they hear all about what Israel is doing. And the Bible tells us in Joshua chapter 9 verse 1, it says, now all the kings of the west of the Jordan River heard about what had happened, and these were the kings of the Hittites, the Amorites, the Canaanites, the Perizzites, the Hivites, and Jebusites who lived in the hill country and the western foothills along the coast of the Mediterranean Sea, as far north as Lebanon, the Lebanon Mountains. And these kings combined their armies to fight as one against Joshua and the Israelites. Five against one. Five of these forces come against one. Five of these coalitions of armies come against the people of Israel at this point and at this time. And this is the challenge that they're dealing with. But then the Bible tells us that, it says in Joshua chapter 10, verse 7, it says, so Joshua and his entire army, including his best warriors, left Gilgal and they set out for Gibeon. Verse 8, do not be afraid of them, the Lord said to Joshua, for I have given you victory over them. Not a single one of them will be able to stand up to you. And in verse 9, so Joshua traveled all night. Can I just pause there for a moment? I just read that too quick. How's that? God is giving Joshua the assurance. He's giving it to him. He said, look, wherever you go, I'm going to be with you. I'm going to fight with you. You have to fight, but I'm giving this enemy to you. And so he gives him this assurance. And then in verse 9, so Joshua traveled all night from Gilgal and took the Amorite armies by surprise. The Lord threw them into a panic, and the Israelites, watch this, slaughtered great numbers of them at Gibeon. And then the Israelites chased the enemy along Beth Horon, killing them along the way to Azekah, Makkedah. And the Amorites retreated down the road from Beth Horon, and the Lord destroyed them with a terrible hailstorm from heaven. And they continued until they reached Azekah. And the hail killed more of the enemy than the Israelites killed with the sword. I'll pause there for a moment. God is taking out the enemy, and he's sending hail from heaven. And it's not the first time. As a matter of fact, this is the second time, or the third time, God is actually sending hail. Now, if you get hail in Wahiawa, don't worry, you're not under, I don't think you're under judgment, because Wahiawa gets hail sometimes. But hail, although we rarely get hail in Hawaii, it happens once in a while. In fact, some of you dress so warm today, you think it's going to hail in here. Aren't you enjoying the weather, by the way? I know I am, and I hope it stays like this, doesn't get hot again. But anyway, it's not going to happen. But look at hail. The Bible tells us that even Job talked about hail. God talked to Job about hail. It says in Job chapter 38, verse 22, have you visited the storehouses of the snow or even seen the storehouses of hail? God has storehouses of hail? Think about this. I have reserved them as weapons for the time of trouble, for the day of battle and war. Sometimes we have a challenge thinking about God would send hail. Oh, no, wait till you read the book of Revelation when we go through it in 2 months. In the book of Revelation, God uses nature. God created nature. While people are trying to worship creation, the sun and the moon and the stars or the trees or the land, God is saying, I created that. Don't worship that. Worship the creator instead, not the created beings. And so now when we got this is, he sends hail, even in Exodus, when Moses, God used the seven plagues, one of the seventh plague was hail, and hail just dropped on Egypt. So while rain is a blessing, oftentimes hail is judgment, and God was about to judge the people of the Amorites and those coalition of armies that had come together against God's chosen people. And so now here we have a situation now where God is sending hail. It's taking out the enemy. They don't have to fight as hard. But then in verse 12, then on the day that the Lord gave the Israelites victory over the Amorites, Joshua prayed to the Lord in front of all the people of Israel. And he said, let the sun stand still over Gibeon and the moon over the valley of Ajalon. And so the sun stood still. Did you see that? The sun stopped. The sun stood still, and the moon stayed in its place until the nation of Israel had defeated its enemies. Wow. Today's message in the series called The Power of Prayer is called The Power of Out-of-the-Box Prayers. The Power of Out-of-the-Box Prayers. What do I mean by that? So interesting that there are times that you and I that we're going to pray, but sometimes we don't pray. There are times that in my life, in your life, that when we begin to look at the situation, what's going on around us, that we begin to doubt, or we begin to either we act, operate faith, or we act in doubt. But the power of out-of-the-box prayers, number one, it begins with a boldness to ask. It begins with a boldness to ask. It begins with boldness and bravery. But sometimes we don't pray this way because we don't think, who am I? I'm not worthy to pray a prayer like this, or I'm not experienced enough, or I don't understand yet how to do this. And I totally get it. If you were to ask me, would I be bold in my prayers 20 years ago? Not as bold as I am in 2024. 2020, or in 2001, I didn't have the boldness to declare or to pronounce anything, because all I did was just, oh Lord, if it's your will, oh God. But I can tell you this, that God's got more in store for you in 2024. He has more in 2024. You just have to be bolder, and you got to be braver with your prayers. I told you from the very beginning, God wants prayer. He wants to communicate with us. But I also see precedents in Scripture, or situations in Scripture, where people are declaring things, that people are boldly proclaiming things. But sometimes here are several things that stop us from praying this way. Number one is doubt. Write this down. Number one is doubt. We doubt the Lord. We don't think the Lord can do it. We doubt God's goodness or God's intentions, so we are filled with doubt. And I want you, this sermon, to make this teaching, to take away some doubts from you, that maybe you can trust in God rather than doubt so much, that rather than doubting, that maybe God will infuse you with faith today in the name of Jesus, believing for that healing, or believing for a spouse one day, to believing to get remarried again, or maybe believing to be married the first time. Come on, somebody, you know what I'm talking about? Or believing for greater things than ever before, for a baby to get pregnant. I'm trusting God. But sometimes we doubt. Sometimes we doubt. Second thing that stops us from being bold and brave about our prayers is we can be double-minded. We can be double-minded. And it's related to doubt. Is the Bible says in James that a double-minded person is like an unstable person. They think they can, but they don't think they can. They trust God, but yet they don't trust God. And he says, I don't want you to be double-minded. I want you to be singularly focused. Third thing that you could write down is one of the reasons why we don't pray these prayers is because we are disappointed. We were disappointed in the past, and I prayed and it didn't work, and I asked for that and it didn't happen. Well, I can tell you this, Romans chapter 8 verse 28 is the thing that I always rely on, that God is able, it's not on the screen, but God is able to do, I'm getting my scriptures mixed up. Romans 8:28. Come on. Where's my scholars? God will work all things. Thank you. See, you just trained well in the front row, the second, first two rows. Right? God works out all things. Everybody say all things. All things. For the good. Say good. Of those who love him and are called according to his purpose. So when it doesn't happen the way that you thought it would happen, sometimes God's getting ready for something better. And it may not look like better in the beginning. It may look like a bad situation. Can I give you an example? I'm not going to name the colleges, but we were headed to a college on the East Coast. My daughter's volleyball, and by September, we had no more options on the table. There was no options on the table in September, and signing day's coming up, and so we are trusting God, and so we have to trust God. And in that middle of that, we never thought that while we trust God, we got no backup option. We're trusting God. We work hard. We put it out there. We declare it. We believe it with all of our hearts, and God gives us a school that we never thought we could even imagine of her going or attending on the West Coast. See, God oftentimes in your life, because of the disappointment of the past or the disappointment that you didn't get the answer that you want, God can Romans 8:28 your situation for better in Jesus' name. Come on, somebody say amen. Number three, we're doubt. Number two, we're double-minded. Number three, we're disappointed. How about here? Number four online, we're here. I'm just not there yet. You're not there yet. I'm not there yet. I'm not quite at that level, Pastor. I'm not there yet, Mike, that where I can feel like I can trust God to be bold and brave right now in my life. That's okay. I was not there too. Incrementally, I got there. And then exponentially, I got there. You know, one of the biggest things that actually got me there was this building right here. This building right here. I can tell you that it's hard for us to imagine, you know, sometimes like just being in that little elementary school, if you weren't there, and this was nothing. This was like an empty shell, and somebody was renting it and paying a lot of money for that rent, but nothing was happening. And I'll drive by it for 3 years and yell at it. 4 years go on, 5 years yelling at it. And I never got to see the building. I never got to see it until finally year number six of driving to my hot elementary school at the Waikele Elementary School. And I'm so thankful for that school. It taught us the value of hard work. It taught us what it means to build faith, to build resources. It taught me so much. I don't think I was ready for this building back then. You know what I'm saying? I don't think I could have handled this building. I don't think I could have handled this. I think this was too big for me. And I tell you what, God let us grow into it. And so you get there incrementally. And sometimes you're thinking, and I want that right now. God says, you're not ready yet, but one day you will be. And when you trust me, you won't be disappointed. And you will be there. I wasn't there before, I'm there now. And some of you, you're not there before, but you are there now. And I'm telling you right now, you got to be bold and you got to be asked the boldness of Joshua to say, may the Lord stop the sun from moving. In fact, he didn't even ask the Lord. It says he said it. He prayed it out loud. Sun, stand still. And the sun stood still. We're not there yet. But you know what? You can get there. Here's number four, number five. Number five, we have a limited mindset. Yeah. Limited mindset. So what do I mean? We can't think there yet. We can't, we're just right here. It can either be from your environment, the way that you grew up, or you know what I'm talking about? Your environment can stop you from thinking and believing for more. That environment that you were in. Or maybe the environment that you're in now. So maybe you can't change your environment, but you can change the way you react to your environment. And so oftentimes it's the environment, and oftentimes it's experience. My experience has stopped me from believing for more. I'm telling you right now, I did not really think this way when we started the church. This is 22 years in the making. I think differently now. My mind is bigger. I can imagine more. The Bible says in Ephesians chapter 3, verse 20, that God is able to do exceedingly, exceed, abundantly, more than we could ever ask, think, or even imagine. That I remember, I'm going through the whole history lesson, and some of you, bear with me, you've been with us for 10 years or more. We're in that elementary school. Daniel Lehman, skinny, you know, YWAM worship leader, comes up, and I love him. He's one of my best friends to this day. Anyway, he's like, Pastor, do you receive prophetic words in your church? This isn't the elementary school. It only seats 200 people. I'm in there. I'm like, yeah, I guess. Right now, you put me on the spot. I have to receive it from you. And he goes, the Lord says your dreams are too small. I was like, wait, first.

John and Lisa for a couple of days last week, and I told him, I said, John, I don't know why I'm telling you guys this, but I'm telling you this. I said, John, when my pastor was leading, there was no internet. When I came into the ministry, there was no email. Oh, and when I came up, there were dinosaurs. You know what I'm saying? We're fossilized. No, just kidding. When back then, think about that. There was no email. There was no internet. When young Michael and Lisa Kai got into the ministry and answered the call of God. And now, my goodness, everything has exponentially increased from knowledge to technology, from social media. Nobody even invented that before. And I'm telling you right now, it is a more complicated world than ever before to lead in, to live in. The conveniences that we have, yet the pressure is unique, so unique. And that's why I believe in 2024, we have to be bolder than we have ever been in our prayer life, in Jesus' name. So when I look at this and I think, let me talk to you about bold. I wasn't always like this. And sometimes I have to build myself up to be like this as well, to have this kind of faith. But I remember, I've told the story again, I'm going to tell it again. I remember when we had a hurricanes like was coming back to back to back to back to back pre-COVID hurricanes. Okay, they were coming back to back to back. It was as if the enemy was at Peru going, poof, tropical storm coming, hurricane. Poof, another tropical storm, hurricane. And they were coming back to back to back. And Lisa and I were in California on a short vacation with our friends. And we all looked at each other and said, hon, I think we got to go home early. She's like, I know. So we cut our trip one day earlier and we fly home. And we didn't fly home. We didn't fly home so we could board up the house, although it was getting that hairy. They were back to back to back that we had to board up the house. I didn't come home to board up the house. Can I be honest with you? As a pastor and a spiritual father of these islands, I felt like I needed to shout at the storm. So I went straight to the Pali Highway right off of the airport. Come on, somebody. Went straight up to the Pali Lookout. It's closed today. You can't go anymore. But back then. And I shouted at the storm. I rebuked it. I said, I rebuked this storm. I rebuked these hurricanes in the name of Jesus. And I'm not saying that it was because of me, but I can tell you. Oh, thank you. Thank you. Whew, you guys are ready. One went to the south. The other went to the north. And I wasn't the only one that shouted. There were other people that did, but we rebuked the storm in the name of Jesus. You got to be bold and brave to do that. And the next morning, on Sunday morning, I come to church and say, come on, everybody. Who does that? God does that. It goes from a Category 4 to a tropical storm in less than 3 hours? That's God. And we had a meteorologist sitting over here in the second row, and he was like having a hard time with me at that moment. Works with one of the TV stations. He's having a hard time. Kind of put them out of business for the day. Anyway, that's what God does. Everybody say bold. Everybody say brave. You got to get bold and brave this year like never before. Don't allow doubt to creep in. There's enough doubt that's coming into your mind. There's enough seeds that the enemy is planting. There's an algorithm that is taking you to places you don't belong. And it gets into your mind and your brain, and you're at the place where like you doubt God or you were believing something totally different. You got to trust God more than ever before. I'm totally off my notes. Number one, you got to be big. You got to be bold. You got to be in prayer. See, not only that, 1 Corinthians chapter 2 verse 9, one of my favorite verses in the Bible tells us that, oh, I lost it again. There it is. No eye has seen, no ear has heard, no mind can count. Look at it. No eye has seen. You have not visioned this before. No ear. You haven't heard about this before. No mind has imagined, but God wants you to imagine the things that God has for those who love him. This is a new year, man. We got to get ready. We can't walk into the new year with defeat. We've got to trust God that God has an Ephesians 3:20, a 1 Corinthians 2:9, and a Romans 8:28 year for you in Jesus' name. But you cannot be filled with doubt. You cannot have a limited mindset. You cannot be there. You have to be there. Never mind the disappointments of the past. Don't be double-minded. Don't doubt. Trust God more than ever before. No matter what kind of battles you had in the last year, I had 2 major battles in the last 4 months of this year. They were major. The enemy was attacking my mind. He was attacking me to the point where I couldn't stop thinking about it. I had to literally rebuke the thoughts out of my head in the name of Jesus because I didn't want them to get into my heart. And the way that I think the biggest thing that we have to battle with is not necessarily the battle on the outside, it's the battle on the inside.
And the enemy wants you to battle and overponder and overthink and to become a victim rather than to be a victor. And I want you to know that you are

0: more than a conqueror in Christ Jesus. You, come on, greater is he that is in you than he who is in the world around you. God is for you. God is not against you. You gotta change the way you think. That's why Romans chapter 12, verse 1 says it. I don't mean to yell, but I'm excited. If you can handle it for another 11 minutes, can you handle it for another 11 minutes? Okay, I'm spitting and everything, so it's you know it's happening. It's anointed. I don't want to wake up babies, but I'm telling you right now, I want to wake up faith. Romans chapter 12, verse 1 tells us to offer your bodies as a living sacrifice, pleasing and unto the Lord. And he says, how are you going to do it? You're going to do it by changing the way you think. It's all about the way we think. It's seeds. Seeds are thoughts. And I was sharing this with my coaching team. And I'm telling you, your mind, that's all, folks. Your mind, I'm so excited. Your mind is like a field. It's soil. And you are either going to plant good seed to let it grow, or you're going to allow bad seed to enter. Yeah. Let me ask you a question. Would you let an enemy, would you let anybody just walk through your front door in your house? No. Side door? No. Windows? No. No! Why? Because they don't belong there. That's why you got to check ID at the door, somebody. You got to check ID. You don't belong in my head. You don't belong in my brain. But you got to let the good thoughts in. You gotta let what is it, whatever is good, whatever is pleasing, whatever is lovely, whatever is worthy of praise. Think upon these things, the Apostle Paul says. A lot of us, we're already losing because we're losing the battle in our minds. But God wants you to win the victory in your mind. That's why you gotta learn to rebuke it in Jesus' name. Say, I rebuke that thought in Jesus' name. You get a crazy thought, you get a perverted thought, you get a angry thought. You gotta rebuke those thoughts in the name of Jesus. I'm going, some of you are on my email list. I can tell you this, you know what? One time, like about 2 months ago, it's happened twice already, 2 months ago. I love birds, by the way, I love birds. I mean, I don't want pets. A pet called a bird, like I don't want a bird talking back to me, none of that stuff, right? But I like birds. I look at birds and I say, oh, so that's awesome. Jesus loved birds too. Jesus said, look at all the birds of the field. You know, look at them. And they don't even have to worry. They eat. They're fine. So I like birds. I actually am that guy that feeds birds on the golf course. You know what I'm talking about? But I don't like people that feed cats. Anyway, moving right along. They're just nuisance. Anyway. But I'm going to tell you one bird I kind of don't like. I don't like pigeons, okay? I don't like pigeons. Pigeons have good memories. And when their owners pass away and die and they sell the house, the pigeons still come back to that house. They do. Come on, how many of you can testify to that, right? The pigeons do. And the pigeons, for some reason, they're coming around my house. I got a slingshot and just, anyway. I just want to stun them. All right, I don't know if I can take that off the video. Anyway, but I like these little, you know these little rice birds? They're like, I call them manjitos. You know the little manjito birds? They're cute. They fly in packs. They fly in packs. Minor birds, they fly by themselves, but these fly in packs.
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3: It's looking like light summertime traffic on the west side. The freeways are mostly fine all the way in. One exception, the H-1 is below speed from the Kunia Road exit to the Waimalu Pearl Ridge on-ramp. Beyond that, you should be at the speed limit to downtown. That includes the Middle Street merge, which is still clear. The Windward Drive is good on the Poly, the Like Like, and the H-3, and traffic is still light coming in from the east side on both Kalani on Oli Highway and on the freeway.
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8: From the Malama Media News Center, I'm Chaz Ontai. Hawaii's economy remains resilient despite rising inflation. A report says consumer prices increased about 5% over the past year. Energy costs rose nearly 29%, while food prices increased 3%. Construction and a low unemployment rate continue to support the economy. However, higher prices and weaker tourism could limit future growth. And nearly 400 acres of agricultural land mauka of Ritz-Carlton Turtle Bay Resort will be stewarded by a Native Hawaiian-led land restoration group. According to StarAdvertiser.com, Ono Small Pua'a, a new venture by Hui Ku Mauliola, plans to restore the land using Native Hawaiian agroforestry practices, support local kalo farmers, expand agriculture use, and reconnect lands to their culture, agriculture, and environmental purpose. 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Highs of advisory, south-facing shores, sunny, highs in the mid-80s.
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10: Pastor Greg Laurie says we need to make sure we're not living a lightweight form of Christianity. Today, he points out our faith needs to be robust and it needs to be substantial.
11: When we get on a scale, in general, we want to weigh less, not more, right? Well, that's not true of God's scales. When we get on God's scales, we want to be a heavyweight. We want our life to have substance and meaning and weight because of our relationship with God.
12: The

0: Be steadfast and immovable, always abounding in the work of the Lord. That was an exhortation from the Apostle Paul in 1 Corinthians. We do the work of the Lord, and we're to be steadfast and immovable. When the winds of change blow through our culture, we're to be solid as a rock. And today on A New Beginning, Pastor Greg Laurie points out how to do that, as we consider a man who showed us how not to do that. We're considering an epic failure in the Old Testament.
1: A year ago, I went to the gym. Believe it or not, I go to the gym, okay? And they had this really fancy high-tech machine. And the guy says, hey, Greg, we'd like to do a test on you. No charge. It's free. We'll measure you. We'll tell you what your body fat is. You know, you'll learn everything you need to know about where you're at right now physically. I said, free? Okay, let's do it. And so they measured me, my height, my weight, my body fat, etc. So right out of the gate, the guy asked me, how tall are you? I said, I'm 5'10 and a half. He goes, oh, he measured me. He says, you're actually 5'9 and a half. So wait, no, I am 5'10 and a half. No, you aren't anymore. So I realized, oh, great, I've shrunk an inch. And then he says, and you're overweight. Great. So now I'm bald, I'm fat, and I'm shrinking. It's like that song says, I'm not half the man I used to be. I guess that's true. In my case, I thought, why am I gaining weight? And then I realized, I think I know the reason. It's something I discovered at the market not long ago. They're called Chica Chips. Have you ever seen these? I ate the first one, then I ate two, then I ate three. Then I'm almost eating an entire bag. So I blame it on Chica Chips. So I said to my wife, Kathy, I have to stop buying these chips. They're evil chips. Don't let me buy them anymore. But I was at the market not long after that with one of my granddaughters, and I grabbed a couple bags and put them in the basket. And she said, Papa, why are you buying the evil chips? Because I like them. It didn't work out too well on the scale. So I've gone on this keto diet. Has anybody here tried the keto diet? You're really screaming for the keto diet? Okay. The keto diet is the greatest diet on earth for the first 3 days. Because you can eat meat, you can eat cheese, you can eat fattening things. Avoid carbs. But like literally after 2 days, I'm dreaming of carbs. I'm dreaming about pizza. And the worst kind of diet to be on is the keto diet. And then eat carbs while you're on it. Because now it becomes the weight gain diet. So, you know, when we get on a scale, in general, we want to weigh less, not more, right? Well, that's not true of God's scales. When we get on God's scales, we want to be a heavyweight. We want our life to have substance and meaning and weight because of our relationship with God. So we're going to look at a story now that you've probably heard before, and some of you maybe haven't, about a young man who happened to be the king of Babylon, who was weighed on God's scales, and this guy was the lightest of lightweight. And this is a story where God wrote on the wall of the palace. You've heard that expression, the writing is on the wall, right? This is where that expression came from. This is a story of Belshazzar, who is the grandson of King Nebuchadnezzar. So this king, we're going to look at in a moment, went out of his way to mock and attack God. And he faced the consequences. Listen to this. It's never a good idea to mock God. Because the Bible says, be not deceived, God is not mocked. Whatsoever a man sows, that will he also reap. Don't be a mocker of God. I used to mock Christians because I didn't know any better. I thought they were crazy. I thought they were delusional. But I had to admit they were pretty happy. And so as a 17-year-old kid, this is 10 years ago, plus decades more, on my high school campus, I decided to eavesdrop on the Christians. And I started off looking at them with skepticism and sort of laughing at them. And for the first time, I heard what it was they were saying. And that was the day that I ended up believing. And so this is what happens here. Here's a guy who could not respond appropriately to the writing that was on the wall. And I think the writing is on the wall for our culture right now. You see it in the news feeds. You see it in events that are happening around the world. You see it in violence, random acts of violence. I was just talking with the police chief, and he was telling me violent acts are up. I said, "Chief, I see these things on the news. Is it really that bad?" He says, "It is, more than ever. It's hard for the police officers out there right now." And we, of course, have the continuing opioid crisis, and we continue to have conflicts over in the Middle East, and we continue to have just instability among the nations of the world and the potential for war. We're literally seeing Bible prophecies being fulfilled before our very eyes, and the writing is on the wall. So are we going to read it, or are we going to ignore it? Are we going to pay attention to it? And here's what the writing said to young King Belshazzar: "Buddy, your number is up. And one day, your number is going to be up. And one day, my number is going to be up. And we don't know when that is." Heard about a pastor that went to visit a man named John who was very sick. In fact, he was dying in the hospital. He couldn't even breathe. He needed an oxygen mask to assist him. Therefore, the pastor could not hear what he was saying, and his condition suddenly grew worse. And so the pastor dropped to one knee and began to pray fervently for John. And he could see John was trying to say something, but he couldn't speak because of the oxygen mask. And the pastor gave John a pen and a piece of paper, and John scribbled something down. And tragically, right there, John passed into eternity. So the pastor took that little note that John wrote and put it in the pocket of his coat and kind of forgot about it, until a few days later when he was doing the memorial service for John. And as he was getting ready to speak, it suddenly occurred to him, "John wrote me a note. These are actually his last words." And without even reading it, he said to all the people assembled at John's funeral, "He wrote me a note. I'm sure it will inspire all of us." And he pulled it out and read these words: "Pastor, you're standing on my oxygen tube." It's a joke, people. There never was a guy named John dying in a hospital. It's a joke. Okay. Okay, make a note. Wait one sec. Never use this joke again. People took it seriously and were traumatized and didn't really laugh. Okay, I got that. It's all a joke. But there's going to be a day when we hear those final words and we too will pass into eternity.
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3: 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But during his message at the Harvest Crusade, Pastor Greg said it would be the best thing I would ever do for myself. And you know what? He was right.
2: If you've had your life changed because of Harvest Ministries, would you let Pastor Greg know? 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
0: Well, Pastor Greg is highlighting the biblical account of the demise of Belshazzar. 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
1: Little background on Nebuchadnezzar and Belshazzar. So Nebuchadnezzar was the king of Babylon. He conquered Israel and brought them into captivity back into this land that was filled with all kinds of false gods and idols. He was a very cruel king. And God ultimately humbled this powerful king, and he came to his knees and he put his faith in God and literally told his entire kingdom he was now a believer in the Lord God of Israel. It would be like if someone like Kim Jong-un of North Korea came to Christ and told everyone, "I'm a Christian now." Or someone like Saul of Tarsus, who was a Christian killer hunting down followers of Jesus, but the Lord got hold of him and transformed him into the Apostle Paul, one of the greatest preachers of all time. This is a reminder that no one is beyond the reach of God. Think of the most evil person you know. Maybe it's your mom or dad. Maybe it's a neighbor. Maybe it's a coworker. Maybe it's somebody else, but whoever this person is, you can't even imagine them ever believing in Jesus Christ. And I'm telling you right now, start praying for them and don't give up on them, because no one is beyond the reach of God. God reached Nebuchadnezzar. So he told everyone he believed, but somehow this message did not get passed down to his son and ultimately to his grandson. So Nebuchadnezzar died and his son ruled in his stead, and the name of his son was Evil Merodach. Who names their kid Evil Merodach? I mean, that kid ended up being a self-fulfilling prophecy. He lived up to his name. And clearly, Evil Merodach did not pass that faith on to his grandson. Daniel 5, starting in verse 1, I'm reading from the New Living Translation. King Belshazzar had a great feast for 1,000 of his nobles. He drank wine with them. And while Belshazzar was drinking the wine, he gave orders to bring in the gold and silver cups that his predecessor, Nebuchadnezzar, had taken from the temple in Jerusalem. Just throw in a little detail. These cups and such were used for the worship of God. He wanted to drink from them with his nobles, his wives, and his concubines, and he brought these gold cups taken from the temple, the house of God, along with his kings and nobles, and they drank from them. And when they drank from them, they praised their idols made of gold, silver, and stone. So he's going out of his way to laugh at that which God had set apart. Suddenly, they saw the fingers of a human hand writing on the wall of the king's palace near the lampstand. The king himself saw the hand as it wrote, and his face turned pale with fright, and his knees knocked together in fear, and his legs gave way beneath him. So it all starts when Belshazzar said, I'm going to have a big party, and I'm going to show off all my cool stuff. Look at what we took from Israel. Look at all of these things. So he's going out of his way to make fun of God, and then the drinking begins. You know, when you drink and you come under the influence of alcohol, this can really lead to some bad things, as it did in this story. They're worshiping these false gods, and they're breaking God's very law. And now they see a hand writing on the wall. Verse 5, at that very moment, they saw the fingers of a human hand writing on the plaster wall of the king's palace. So check it out. They're looking at the wall. There's a lamp lighting it, and they see this hand. They don't see the arm. They just see a hand writing this heavenly graffiti up on the wall. What is that? And they read it, and it, those mysterious words, many, many, tekel, pharsin. So here's a man who had reached all of his goals. This is a man who had checked all the boxes for success. He climbed to the top and he found there was nothing there. Belshazzar was the most powerful and famous and wealthy man in all of the world. You know, a lot of people think fame is going to fill their soul. You know, if I can just get some more followers on Instagram or Twitter, you know, if I can just become more well known. I read a survey that said 81% of 18 to 25-year-olds said getting rich is their generation's most important goal. 81%, getting rich is the most important goal. 51% said the same thing about being famous. My response is, careful what you wish for, you might get it. Actor and comedian Jim Carrey was quoted to say, I hope everyone will one day get rich and famous, and they will have everything they ever dreamed of, and know that is not the answer. David Bowie of fame said, fame puts you where things are hollow. Amy Winehouse, who tragically died of alcohol poisoning at the peak of her fame, made this statement, fame is like terminal cancer. I wouldn't wish it on anyone. Justin Bieber posted on Instagram a while ago, hey world, that glamorous lifestyle you see portrayed by famous people on Instagram, don't be fooled into thinking their life is better than yours, end quote. Careful what you wish for, because a lot of people get it and they see how empty it is. Belshazzar had that and more, and he is terrified as he sees this writing on the wall. The smirk is gone. The defiance of God is gone. And now he is sobering up quickly.

0: Pastor Greg Laurie, pausing at a pivotal moment in the story of Belshazzar from Daniel chapter 5, and there's more to come as this message continues here on A New Beginning. But it's a good time for us to evaluate where we each stand before the Lord. Pastor Greg, what would you say to the person listening who just doesn't know if they're really a friend of God? They don't know if they're really a Christian. They can't think of a time when they made a deliberate decision for the Lord. It's just not a good idea to assume everything's going to work out okay, is it?
1: No, this is one area of your life you want to be sure about, where you're going to spend eternity. The Bible says, "These things we write to you, that you may believe on the Son of God and that you may know that you have eternal life." Listen, I know I have eternal life. I know I'll go to heaven one day. And I hope that doesn't sound boastful. And if it does, I'm boasting in what God has done for me, not in what I've done for God. The reason I know these things is because I've turned from my sin and I've put my faith in Christ, you see. And if you do the same, you can have this same hope. You just need to call out to the Lord and admit you're a sinner and ask Jesus Christ to forgive you and come into your life. The Bible says, "Whoever will call upon the name of the Lord will be saved." Will you call upon him right now? I'm going to pray a simple prayer, and I'm going to ask you to pray this prayer after me, if you would. So if you want to know that you'll go to heaven when you die, if you want to know for certain that Christ is living in your life, then pray this prayer with me. Just pray these words: "Lord Jesus, I know I am a sinner, but I know you are the Savior who died on the cross for my sin. I turn from my sin now, and I choose to follow you from this moment forward as my Savior and my Lord, as my God and my friend. Thank you for hearing this prayer. Thank you for answering this prayer. And I ask this in Jesus' name. Amen."
0: Amen. And listen, if you have just prayed that prayer with Pastor Greg and you've meant those words sincerely, the Lord has forgiven your sin and you're now a Christian. 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Now, hopefully, you heard all of what Pastor Greg brought us so far. If not, you can catch up at our website, harvest.org. Just look for the title of today's study. It's The Writing is on the Wall. 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You know, Pastor Greg, so many people have enjoyed the movie Jesus Revolution, but they've asked you a lot of did it really happen like that questions, you know?
1: Yes.
0: Well, there's a way to get the full story, the true story, and that's by way of a book we're making available, the original book, Jesus Revolution. Let's talk about some of the questions that you've had. Let me shoot some questions to you as sort of a lightning round, and you give us quick answers to these questions. All right?
1: All right.
0: So, did you really have an alcoholic mother, and was she married to Brad Paisley?
1: Brad Paisley. Okay, well, let's explain that. The role of my mother was played by Kimberly Williams Paisley, who is married to Brad Paisley. She did a wonderful job playing my mom, Charlene. And my mom, yes, was an alcoholic. I would even say a raging alcoholic. She'd pretty much drink every night and pass out. I had to get her to bed and get her up in the morning, and it was a sad situation, but that part of the film is true, and it really doesn't show how challenging it was, frankly. But the book, Jesus Revolution, which we're offering this month to our listeners for the gift of any size, goes into more depth on that particular aspect of the story and much more.
0: Okay. All right. Did you really tell Kathy, if she ever got between you and God, you two were through?
1: That's 100% true. And, you know, the funny thing is, Kathy's...
0: You're a romantic,
1: I know, isn't
0: you?
1: That a romantic line? Single guys, listen to me. You really want to get a girl to like you. Have that be your opening line. Don't say, hey, you're beautiful, or hey, would you like to have dinner with me? Say, if you ever get in the way of my relationship with God, it's over. Wait, we don't have a relationship with each other yet. I'm just telling you. No. Yeah, I did say that to her, and Kathy told me later that really appealed to me. Actually, that was something that really impressed me a great deal. So it worked in my favor.
0: Mm. Did you really come to the Lord after hearing Lonnie Frisbee speak?
1: That's true. Yes, 100%.
0: And did Lonnie invent the Frisbee?
1: I believe he played a role in it. No, I don't think he had anything to do with the Frisbee. But yes, that is his real name. And he was the young man preaching on my high school campus on the day I accepted Christ.
0: Last question. Did you drive a gulp Corvair?
1: I sure did. I bought it for $250. And if you don't know about the Corvair, the engine was in the back. So this was not a safe vehicle. But I drove that actual Corvair. And I love the fact that that was reflected in the movie. And it was always breaking down just like in the movie. So that's true. In fact, the problem with the Corvair is the brakes didn't work very well. So I'd have to hit the brakes three times, like pump, pump, pump, and then it would stop. So I was driving down the street in California, and a car stopped in front of me. It was a big black Cadillac. And so I started pumping my brakes, pump one, pump two. On the third pump, I slid right into the back of that car, and the entire front end of the Corvair crumpled up. So now the headlights were crossing each other. It didn't put a dent in the Cadillac, but it effectively totaled the front of my car, which I continued to drive until I was pulled over by the CHP with my cross-eyed headlights. And he said, you can't drive that anymore. So that was the end of the trusty Corvair.
0: Let's have a moment of silence.
1: Yes.
0: Well, all these stories are recounted in your book called Jesus Revolution, are they not?
1: Yeah, that's right. You know, Dave, actually, the author of the book is Ellen Vaughn, who's a prolific, outstanding writer, but it was written with me because I told her the stories. So it's actually in her voice. It's beautifully written. She does a deep dive into the history of the time, into the culture, what was going on in America. She tells the story of myself, of my wife, Kathy, our love story, how we came together. She tells the story of Chuck Smith, Lonnie Frisbee, who were two key roles in the Jesus movement. And if you saw the Jesus Revolution film, you know that they were played by Jonathan Rumi and Kelsey Grammer. And she tells the story of so much more that you will want to know. 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
0: Yeah, that's right. 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Or go online to harvest.org. Well, next time, Pastor Greg comes back to conclude the story of the hand writing on the wall. 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
3: If you're leaving right now and heading into Honolulu, traffic is very light this morning and there are no accidents or stalls. The three windward roads are good from Kailua and Kaneohe. From the east, it's clear all the way to downtown, although the H1 is getting a little bit slow in Kaimuki. On the west side, the freeways are good all the way. There are no jams at either the H1-H2 merge or at Middle Street. Nimitz is good eastbound after you pass Sand Island Access Road.
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14: 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You are now near to God if you trust in Christ. 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
15: 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The following message was recorded during one of our Sunday morning worship services. Let's listen in as Pastor Scott Custer shares God's word with us in the second part of a message entitled 38 Wonders Number 12, God Brings Me Near to Him.
14: And there were rules about how this ark should be handled, how it should be transported, how they should act close to the Ark of the Covenant near God's presence. And here's what happens in 2 Samuel 6, verses 3 to 7. They set the Ark of God on a new cart and brought it from the house of Abinadab, which was on the hill. Uzzah and Ahio, sons of Abinadab, they were guiding the new cart with the Ark of God on it, and Ahio was walking in front of it. David and all Israel were celebrating with all their might before the Lord with castanets, harps, lyres, timbrels, sistrums, and cymbals. When they came to the threshing floor of Nacon, Uzzah reached out and took hold of the ark of God because the oxen stumbled. The Lord's anger burned against Uzzah because of this irreverent act. Therefore, God struck him down. And he died there beside the Ark of God. Now, technically, they weren't supposed to be transporting the Ark that way. So, yes, technically it was a sin. But come on, their hearts were in the right place. Guess what? Didn't matter. If you technically sin, you wind up technically dead. If you technically didn't treat the ark in God's presence correctly, you got struck dead. Sin and holiness don't mix. When a sinful person encounters a holy God, it usually kills them. Now, God cannot become unholy. We cannot become holy. How do we bridge this gap? How can there be a relationship? How can there be nearness? Because the lesson is this: for humans who want to be close to God, you'd better watch yourself. Don't slip up. Don't mess up near a holy God. It could cost you your life. Now we fast forward another 300 years to Isaiah chapter 6. God continues to long for a relationship with his people. And one of the ways he continues that relationship is he speaks through specially appointed people named prophets who are to speak to God's people on God's behalf. Now, one of those prophets was a man named Isaiah. All right, Isaiah is a good man. Now, prophets were still sinful, but, you know, they were a little bit better than the rest of us, the average folk. So God decides, I'm going to give Isaiah a glimpse of his nature. He reveals a sense of his holiness to Isaiah. And here's what Isaiah wrote down and saw. Isaiah 6, verses 1 through 5. In the year that King Uzziah died, I saw the Lord, high and exalted, seated on a throne, and the train of his robe filled the temple. Above him were seraphim, angels, each with six wings. With two wings they covered their faces, with two wings they covered their feet, and with two they were flying. And they were calling out to one another, "Holy, holy, holy is the Lord Almighty. The whole earth is full of his glory." At the sound of their voices, not God's, this is just the angels singing about God. At the sound of their voices, the doorposts and the thresholds shook, and the temple was filled with smoke. "Woe to me," I cried, "I am ruined. For I am a man of unclean lips, and I live among people of unclean lips, and my eyes have seen the King, Yahweh Almighty. It's all over. I am doomed because I am a sinful man." I think Isaiah really sums up the predicament for all of us. I mean, he's a prophet. He's a really good man. He is above average on the holiness scale. And yet, when he glimpses even just a smidge of the glory of God, he tastes just a hint of God's holiness. He's struck with utter terror. He finds himself utterly lost. He has no hope. He cannot survive being this close to a holy God. That's the case for all of us. We have no real concept, I think, of how lost we are, of how sinful we are until we encounter God's holiness, until we see the standard. That's the only time we're finally going to understand, oh, whoa, I'm a man of unclean lips. We are utterly doomed, like Isaiah, in the shadow of his holiness. We are utterly hopeless in the presence of a holy God. You see, there's a problem on both sides here. On one hand, God wants to have a relationship with us. And we want to have a relationship with him too. It's what we were created for. God created you and me to have a relationship with him. But our moms taught us not to go near things that kill us, right? Like, that's smart. So God's holiness can kill us. So we have this, I want to, but I don't want to get too close. But God isn't satisfied with that distance. On the other hand, God recognizes if he were to reveal himself fully to you and to me, we would be utterly overcome, doomed, and destroyed by his holy presence. So what do we do? How can there be nearness? How can there be closeness, once again, between a holy God and sinful people. This is a huge problem in our relationship. Huge. Our sin caused separation between us and our holy God. We cannot be near to him. And really, for most of human history, that has been how humans have had to interact with God. For most of the Bible, this is how God's people had to interact with him. It's like they interacted with God in the same way we interact with fire. I'm sure many of you have, hopefully all of you, have been around a fire at some point in your life. You know, maybe at camp in February, you're sitting around the campfire that we have there every night. And a fire is delightful. Fire is wonderful. It brings joy and warmth and a glow to all the people that are basking in the fire's presence. Everybody who's huddled around it. Now, fire is great, as long as you remember one very important rule. To enjoy the fire, don't get too close, right? Don't get too close to the fire. You want to be close enough to feel the heat, but not close enough to feel the heat, right? Like, don't try to give the fire a hug. It's going to hurt you. You're going to get burned. A little distance from the fire is good. Close enough for the warmth, but not so much that the fire overwhelms you. Now, not only is distance important, but so is control. When a fire gets out of control, it causes great damage and devastation. So we control a fire by putting it in a cement pit, or we put a rock wall, a rock ring around the fire when we're camping. This is basically how Israel had to approach God. Let's get as close as we can, but no closer. Maybe you've even felt this way about God before. Maybe that you felt this nagging sense that God is somehow distant, that he is far from you, that there's this great separation between you and him, that he's angry, that he's dangerous. I'll be honest, some of that is actually true. Now, that's not because God is a jerk. It's because of your sin. Your sin makes it dangerous for you to be around a holy God. It's not safe for us to be near him. Our sin won't allow us to have that intimate fellowship with God. But God still longed for closeness with his people. So in the Old Testament, God set up a system of worship that basically managed this distance problem. And at the center of this system of worship was the temple. Now the temple, look at it. It's basically a giant fire ring, right? You have so many different courts. You have barriers. You have lots of rules about who can go where, when. Lots of walls. Now in the center of the room, that high point on the right, in there was the most holy place. This is where God's presence dwelt most imminently with his people. That's where basically like the heart of the fire was. That's where God burns his presence and his holiness most intensely. Now, only one person could go into that room, the most holy place, and he could even go once a year. He would clean the place. He would offer a sacrifice on behalf of the people of Israel. Now, the other priests actually used to tie a rope around the high priest's leg, just in case he screwed up while he was in there. Just in case he touched something he shouldn't and God struck him dead, they could still pull out the body. Which just makes me wonder, how often did this happen? Apparently often enough that they considered it a serious threat that it could happen any time. Don't get too close to God was the message, right? This most holy place was separated from the holy place with a curtain. A giant, heavy, thick curtain. It was called the veil. The message was pretty similar to that of an angel flaming a sword back and forth. Whoa, whoa, whoa. Keep out. Don't come in here. God is behind this curtain. The Holy Lord Almighty. Be careful. Don't get too close with your sin. A healthy fear of God and a healthy distance from God actually kept people alive. It allowed them to worship him in a way that was not too close, but not too far away. They had to manage this. In a sense, God had to insulate himself like a fire into a fire-retardant room, essentially, so that his zeal and his holiness did not burn up every sinner who got even within 100 miles of the temple. We humans, we're so far from God. So far from Him. Our sin would not allow us to get any closer. If we get too close, we die. If God reveals too much of Himself to us, we die. There's a separation between us, a huge problem caused by our sin. God can't be near us. We can't be near Him. God can't sin to become like us, and we can't make ourselves holy to become like Him. So how could God solve this problem? Well, He had to get creative. He sent His Son, the second person of the Trinity, God incarnate, Jesus of Nazareth, to earth. And already right there, we have an imminence that would have blown the Old Testament mind away. God in human flesh. But it was going to get even crazier because Jesus became the only possible cure for our problem. 2 Corinthians 5:17 says that He who knew no sin became sin on our behalf. See, Jesus didn't just like go onto the cross and be like, all right, give me the bag of sin and I will now die with it. No, the holy God fused Himself with sin, fused Himself with that thing that is so other than Him. Somehow, sin and holiness did mix for a moment at the cross. But it mixed only for a moment so that the holiness and the power of God could crush sin, could expel it from us, from this world, from humanity once and for all. Jesus died on the cross for our sins. He demolished the separation that was between God and humans. Now, this is about 700 years after Isaiah, and a very significant thing happens when Jesus dies. You can read about it in Matthew 27, verses 50 and 51, which say this: "And when Jesus had cried out again in a loud voice, He gave up His spirit." He died. At that moment, the curtain of the temple was torn in two from top to bottom. The message could not have been more clear. Guys, the separation is gone. The veil is torn. Jesus has now brought us near to God. The wall has been torn down. There is nothing in the way. Sin has been overcome. And with the tearing of this veil, the destruction of this wall, you see, we've come full circle in this message. Because it's true that when human sin gets close to holiness of God, somebody dies. But in this case, God chose that He be the one who dies rather than you and me. God sacrificed Himself on the cross. He paid the penalty. He defeated sin and death. And notice that the curtain was torn from the top to the bottom. It wasn't torn from the bottom to the top. We didn't solve this issue. We didn't get rid of the separation between us and God. It was God who tore the veil in two from top to bottom. Humans could be near God and not die. That is amazing. My friend, this closeness that we have with God now in Christ, the closeness that Ephesians 2:13 talked about at the beginning, and I'll go back to it. But now, in Christ Jesus, you who once were far away have been brought near by the blood of Christ. Jesus has done this work. We don't bring ourselves close to God. Notice you were brought close. That's passive verbs. You didn't do this. This was done for you. Jesus took you and me when we were far away and brought us close to God. And you know what? You and I have it far better than Adam and Eve could have ever even imagined. They got to go be near God. They got to walk with Him. But you and I are in Christ. We get to be in God. That's actually a separate wonder we're going to talk about in the future. Additionally, another separate wonder we'll talk about in the future is God is also now in us. What? You cannot get any nearer than being in God and God being in you. You are near to Him. This is a gift, His imminence, that He gives to anyone who trusts in Jesus Christ. The separation is gone. You are now near to God if you trust in Christ. He's brought you near to Himself. Now, what do we do with this? Right? What do we do with that? How ought to we respond to the promise of God's nearness in Christ? Well, there's a man named Asaph who wrote a lot of the Psalms in the Old Testament. And though this book that I'm going to quote from is in the Old Testament, and it is not discussing the nearness that you and I know it in Christ, and I think it foreshadows it. And this Asaph talks about in Psalm 73 going to the temple, going to be near God. And he responds to the nearness that he experienced appropriately. And I think we can learn from him to know that the nearness we have with God is even more close. But I think Psalm 73, verse 28, nonetheless gives us some good next steps that we can take. Psalm 73, 28 says this, "But as for me, it is good to be near God." Now, for him, he had to go to the temple to do that. You have to put your faith in Christ to do that. "As for me, it is good to be near God. I have made the sovereign Lord my refuge, and I will tell of all your deeds." It is good to be near God. It is actually your highest good to be near God. There is nothing better for you than being near God. Nothing at all. So the first thing you should do is you should come close and you should stay close to God. This is what is best for you. Trust that God is no longer a fire waiting to consume you. He's not looking to punish you for your sin anymore. He has dealt with your sin with His blood on the cross. If you come to God now through Christ, through that door, it is safe to enter. You will not be destroyed. You will not be vanquished. You will be forgiven and accepted and loved and adopted as a child of God. But if you have never put your faith in God, you are still far off from Him. In fact, Psalm 73 and verse 27, the verse right before this one, he says this, "Those who are far from you will perish."

want you to be destroyed. We don't want you to be destroyed. The only way you can be spared from that is to come to God through the door of faith in Christ. Believe that he died in your place. Accept the forgiveness that only comes through him. Come close to God. The only way to be near him is to put your faith in Jesus. Now, once you put your faith in Jesus, he brings you close, and he's going to keep you close. But you know what you should do? You should stay close. Right? You should act like you are close to him. Stay close. God wants to be near you. You want to be near him. Stay close to God. And I really think this is what you want. In fact, I have data to back up that this is what you want. In a recent Barna study, they asked churchgoers, why do you go to church? The number one reason you gave, I want to be closer to God. Excellent. That is the best thing you could possibly want. That is good for you. The way you come to be close to God is through Jesus Christ. He's the how you get close to God, and he is how you stay close to God. Now, related to that is how do you stay close to God is the second thing. Relate to God as a person. Relate to God as a person. Asaph talks about God being his refuge. He had a relationship with God. God the Father was his friend. He could come to him in times of need. God was his refuge. God wants to be the same for you. Look, it can be really easy to overthink our relationship with God. Sometimes we have a tendency to get a little stiff and weird around God, like when we talk to him, when we pray, like totally differently than the way we talk to anybody else. Why do we do that? Why do we get stiff and weird and repeat words like over and over again? Because we stumble through words. He's not trying to be stiff and weird around you. He's a person. He's your heavenly Father. He loves you. He wants to be close to you. And you already know how to be close to him. You know how to develop the relationship. You just might not know that you know. How many of you have a friend? There's a few of you out there who don't. Trevor, I'll be your friend. Okay. You have a friend. How do you cultivate that friendship? Right? You do these things. You talk to the person. You spend quality time with them. You do things together. You give gifts. You have hard and deep talks about important things. You tell someone you love them. You invite them into your other relationships. Come join you and your other friends. The way you can cultivate a relationship with God is very similar to the way you cultivate a relationship with a close friend. It's easy to overthink it. Don't overthink it. God's a person. He's your heavenly Father. He's with you all the time. He is near to you. You are near to him. So you're close to him. So just act like it. Talk to him. Develop your relationship with him the way you would with a close friend. Treat him the way you would treat a friend, somebody you love, because God's going to be closer to you than a friend could ever be. Lastly, Asaph says that he will tell of all God's deeds. Here's the third thing we can do. We can invite others to come close too. Nearness to God is not just your highest good, but it is also the highest good for your mom, your dad, your brother, your sister, your son, your daughter, your boss, your colleague, your teammate, your classmate, your florist, your dentist, your neighbor, anyone. The best thing you could ever do for someone is to help bring them to faith in Christ. Help bring them close to God. That's what God wants for them. And he wants to use you and me to spread that message to other people, so that they might experience the nearness of God, that which they seek, that which they long for. Now, maybe your friends, you know, somebody who's popped into your head, maybe you know this person wants to be close to God, but they're looking in all the wrong places, or maybe they're going about it in all the wrong ways. What can you do to reach out to them? Maybe it's already jumping to the, hey, I'm going to share Christ with them this week. Maybe that's a bit of a too big of a step for the first time. Maybe invite them to lunch. Maybe invite them to your house. Maybe even invite them to church. But start to cultivate that relationship with them and offer them the thing that they most need, the thing that they most desire, a relationship with God, the opportunity to be near to him. We want them to come to faith alone in Christ so that God might bring them near to himself. And the moment that anyone believes, the moment that person believes, the moment you believed,

0: God brings us near to himself. How can we respond to that? Three ways. God brings me near to him. Three things we can do. We can come close, stay close, and relate to God as a person. We don't have to get stiff and weird around him. And thirdly, we can invite others to come close too.
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4: We're starting to see some slow traffic in town now. The H1 westbound is slow from 6th Avenue to the Makiki Viaduct. The eastbound H1 is slow from Middle Street to downtown. If you come in on Nimitz, it's moving okay eastbound after Sand Island Access Road. The trip from Woodward to Oahu is good on all three roads. Oh, and a reminder that the right lane of Waialae eastbound in Kahala will be closed from 21st to Hunakai from 8:30 till 3 today.
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6: This is Albert Moeller for townhall.com. Just recently, Ken Paxton secured the nomination for the GOP, looking to represent Texas in the U.S. Senate. Paxton will be facing a state senator and Presbyterian seminarian James Tallarico. The question is, as the New York Times put it, are Texans ready for Tallarico's kind of Christianity? Ruth Graham and David Goodman begin by talking about Tallarico's pastor, Jim Rigby, at St. Andrew's Presbyterian Church in Austin. The article begins, quote, "Jim Rigby, a pastor who rarely uses the word God, is a key to understanding the Senate candidate trying to pull off something unusual in Texas," end quote. Later, the reporters refer to a sermon where Pastor Rigby refers to, quote, "the creative impulse of the universe, which, quote, can be called God, but doesn't have to be called God," end quote. I do not think that the majority of people in Texas understand the Bible in those terms. What we're talking about here is light years outside of biblical orthodoxy. So let's ask the question, is Texas ready for that?
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12: 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Welcome to Living Waters, the radio ministry of God's Life Christian Church that offers the refreshing truth of God's Word, where scriptures are taught without apology or compromise. Join your host, Bishop Bethia, as he shares inspired messages from the Holy Spirit that are not only deeply rooted in biblical truth, but also simple, straightforward, and relatable to your everyday life.

0: Scripture affirms that God is immutable, meaning he does not change. God is characterized by this consistency. He never changes, and he is forever holy. The foundation of consistency in the Christian life is rooted in the unchanging nature of God and is displayed every day. Christians are called to live lives that consistently reflect our faith in Christ. This involves a continual pursuit of holiness and righteousness. Since God is consistent, then his people should not live double lives. We cannot claim to serve an unchanging God while living unstable, inconsistent, and compromised lives. Spiritual consistency in a Christian is a necessity to display God's holiness. Join Bishop Bethea now as he teaches on holy living is spiritual consistency.
1: In order for us to please God, we have to be consistent with our spiritual life. We have to be spiritually consistent. And so for our reference text, I'm using Hebrews, the 13th chapter, the 8th verse. And it reads, Jesus Christ, the same yesterday and today and forever. And then in Malachi, the 3rd chapter, should be in your bulletins, it reads, for I am the Lord, I change not. Therefore, ye sons of David, so. And then you should have John 8, chapter 30th verse.
2: Yes.
1: Should also be in there.
2: Yes. Amen.
1: And it reads, as he spake these words, many believed on him. Then said Jesus to those Jews which believed on him, he said, if ye continue in my word, then ye are my disciples indeed. Now, God is characterized by consistency. God is consistent. He's never changing, never adjusting. He's always consistent. And so if God is consistent, as we saw in Hebrews, it says that Jesus Christ the same yesterday, today, and forevermore. So God is forever consistent. He's forever holy, holy, holy. So the foundation of consistency as a Christian life is rooted in the unchanging nature of God. So even if God is consistent, never changing, he commands us to be holy as he is holy. So Christians, we are called to live lives that consistently reflect the character of the faith, amen, of Jesus Christ. And so what this involves is a continual pursuit of holiness and righteousness. So as we've been using for our reference text throughout this teaching over these couple of years, is 1 Peter, the 1st chapter and the 15th verse. And that is our theme scripture. And it says, but as he which has called you is holy, so be ye holy. All matter of faith. Amen. It says, so be ye holy in all manner of conversation. Hallelujah. So there's another way you can look at that. You can say, just as God is consistent, he called us to be what? Consistent. Amen. Even as he is consistent, as he's never changing, we must be the same. So consistency in a Christian life or in behavior, how our consistency is a testimony of God's ability to change people's life. Amen. So then, one of the most powerful truth that I believe about God is that he does not change. He does not change. Okay, let's get this. He does not change. What do I mean by that? He is consistent. He's constant. He's faithful. He's unchanging. So in a world where everything is shifting, where everybody's mindset is going, however, God remains the same. His character is never weakened. His holiness does not fade, and his truth do not fail. So then, what we're looking at today is, if we are going to be like God, he said, be holy, for I am holy. And basically what that means is, be the type of person that I am. Have the same type of character that I have. And that's what he's basically saying. So, first of all, to live holy. Living holy is not an occasional religious activity. It's not something that we do occasionally. It is a lifestyle. Holy living is a life of spiritual consistency. And so, as I was saying earlier, you deal with people who are inconsistent. You know, one day they're this way, one day they're another way. You see them at another time. So every little thing moves them away from the character that you first met. And I go out of my way. I go out of my way to be as consistent, not only just spiritually, but be consistent so that I can help people not to be confused, because God is not the author of confusion. And so if you've known me for any amount of time, that's what you're going to get. You're going to see the same person. If you met me 10 years ago, the person you're meeting today is going to be the same person as far as spiritually speaking. My commitment to the Lord does not fluctuate with circumstances and situations. We was homeless, houseless for a year. And it was so interesting. One of my pastor friends, he was like, "Man, I wish I could be like you. Now I'm houseless. I don't have nowhere to stay." And he said, your consistency in sharing the word and having a positive approach about life and whatnot. He was just saying your consistency. So when I finally told him after that year was over, he was saying, "What?" He said, "You was sharing like that and living like that." And a lot of my messages during that year was on trusting God, on faith, on God providing. Amen. And so what I'm basically saying is as a Christian, if we're going to be a Christian, if we're going to be identified as a Christian, no matter what is taking place in our life, it should not in any wise change our dedication and our commitment to the Lord. A lot of times when people lose their job, the first thing they do is do less going to church. They make spiritual adjustments. And this is where we make our biggest mistake, because everything that we have come from God. The Bible says every good and every perfect gift come from God, come from above. So if I'm having trouble, the first place that I'm going to run is to God. He's not going to be the last person on the list. He's going to be the first person on the list. And if I got to cut back things in my life, I will cut back a whole lot of things, but I'm not going to cut back my prayer. I'm not going to cut back my Bible reading. I'm not going to cut back my attending service and fellowshipping with saints. That is where we make our biggest mistake, because if you have in trouble, don't make your troubles worse. Don't make them worse by putting God on the back burner. Amen. Because it's in him we live. It's in him we move. It's in him we have our being. And this is why I believe God put certain scriptures in the Bible, especially the one that says all things is working together for my good and his glory. All things is good and bad things. They all are what?
2: Working together.
1: There's one time when bad things all work for us. It's the only time that bad things work for us is when they work for our good. According to the word of God, there's no such thing that I can go through that in some wise God is not going to take that and make my relationship with him better. Good or bad, God is going to use it to make my relationship with him better, to make your relationship with him better. So Don't take your eyes off God when trouble comes. That's when you turn to the hill from which cometh your help. Your help cometh where? From the Lord. But a lot of times, that's what we do. We're going good, and everything is working, and everything seems to be going okay. And then we hit a bump in the road, and all of a sudden, God is the last one that we want to think about. He shouldn't be, but he's normally the last one. How many of you've done that and seen that? So, time a person have trouble, all of this God stuff all of a sudden goes out the window, or it goes almost out the window. It gets low enough where you just can't see that is what's happening. But holy living is a life, as I said, of spiritual consistency. It means that the believer's life reflect the unchanging nature of God daily. Steady, amen, and sincerely. So if God is holy and unchanging, then those who belong to him must pursue a life that is stable, that is faithful, and consistent in holiness. We must pursue a life that's consistent in holiness. Amen. And so then when I look at this, I see that God is the model. God says, listen, I'm going to show you what kind of life you're supposed to live. In Hebrews, we read in the 13th chapter, 8th verse, it says, Jesus Christ, the same yesterday, today, and forever. Well, what this means is Jesus does not change with time. He doesn't change with culture. He doesn't change with circumstances. He doesn't change with opinions. Amen. He is the same in power. He is the same in his love. He's the same in his truth. He is the same in his mercy. And most of all, he's the same in his holiness. So then that's what I try to do. I try to be the same no matter how you catch me, no matter what you catch me going through. You should see the same person. No matter how you catch me, I got a smile on my face. You have no idea what I might be going through, but I'm still smiling. Because there's a song that says, I still have joy. I still have joy. After all I've been through, it says I still have joy. And I believe.
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1: See that because Jesus says, let no man take your joy. Hallelujah. Let no circumstance take your joy. Let no situation take your joy. Let nothing take your eyes off the Lord of Lords and King of Kings. Because if anybody is going to get us out, it's going to be him. If anybody is going to get us through, it's going to be him. If anybody is going to be there when everybody else leaves, it's going to be him. I understand what I'm saying. And so this is why we never, ever take our eyes off him. We go through things. I mean, you know, I've gone through things. I'm sure you've gone through things. And a lot of you say, Lord, why? Why are you allowing this thing to go this way? Why are you allowing that thing to go that way? And, you know, we don't see God's love whenever we're going through some things, don't we? Because we are looking for him to keep us from going through anything. But, you know, I believe in the Old Testament, they put the story of the three Hebrew brothers that was thrown into the fiery furnace. And they was consistent in their relationship with God. They said, we know that God can deliver us from being thrown in that furnace. But if he don't deliver us when we think he should, they were saying, we know that he's able, so we're still going to continue to praise him and look to the hill from which cometh our help, because we know he's able. What did God do? He didn't keep them out of the fire furnace. He went in there and waited for
2: them. That's
1: God. Y'all didn't hear what I said. Sometime God will have, he will have trouble come your way, but he be in the trouble waiting on you. To show you that he's God. To show you that he's going to deliver you. So you don't have to give up when it looks like something ain't working right, when things don't seem to be going right. Amen. I remember I went through something a couple times before even COVID came. I remember one Sunday I ministered and I used to weigh myself every day. And at the end of the day, I done lost over 10 pounds. No sweaty, no nothing, just sick. And one day, that maybe 10 and a half pounds, and I'm like, okay, Lord, still. I mean, I'm really feeling miserable. And whenever I get situations like that, I just say, Lord, is this unto death? And if I get an assurance that it's not unto death, I say, I still have joy. Take me through this, so because I know when I come out on the other side, I'm going to be closer to you. I know when I come out on the other side, I'm going to know you more. And there's a song that says, I just want to know you. I want to know you more and more and more and more. Well, I need you to understand, just like blessing calls us to praise God and love God more, trouble is designed to do the same thing. Hallelujah. Even when the devil comes, I tell the devil, I said, you're doing your job to make me and daddy close. You're doing your job to make me, you're doing your job to make me and my father closer. Because if there's nothing else we remember to do in trouble, we will do all. We will pray. And I tell the devil, see, you got to make it feel bad. It's just like, you know, I wasn't talking to him as much as I should, but now that you brought this trouble, now I get to talk to him more.
3: Thanks.
1: So all the things work together for what? Our good and his glory, even trouble. Hallelujah. So because the Bible says that, he says, for I am God, I change not. God is the foundation of our faith. Because he never changed, his word remained the same, his promises remained true, and his standards remain holy. God's standards is never going to adjust to a particular generation or to a particular culture. It is not going to happen. Some people start out believing God's word and God's word alone, and then something happens. One of the biggest challenges that I pay attention to Christians is when a family member adjusts God's word. Y'all know what I'm talking about. My sister thought that she wanted to be a lesbian, wanted to be that other way. And some of the family members was like, but you got to understand. You got to understand, you know, you know, things happen. I said, let me tell you something. God is the same yesterday, today, and forevermore. If he said it was sin 10 years ago, it's still sin. If he said it was sin 1,000 years ago, it's still sin. So I'm telling her it's sin, and God don't like that. Because God called on our life. A lot of you want to know what your call is, what God wants you to do. It has to do with your first sex. Y'all need to hear what I'm saying. Whatever God wants you to do, it has to do with the sex that you came out as your birth. That's what he's planning on using, that boy or that girl. He was not confused and had you come out as a girl and when he was intending for you to be a boy. And vice versa, he didn't have you come out as a boy when he was intending for you to be a girl. Listen to what I'm saying. This is where a lot of us stop being consistent. When one of our family members begin to drift, then we start making concessions. We start compromising. Well, maybe God's standards are the same. He don't change. He's holy, holy, holy. He will ever be holy. And whatever he said is sin, is sin. No matter how I try to dress it up. I know what be happening. I've tried to, you know, when I came to the Lord, I tried to make some sins look like they was holy. But sin is sin. Whether it's me doing it, my brother, my sister, my family member, it don't matter. If they're sinning, they are sinning. And if I'm supposed to be the light in the earth, amen, and if I'm the only person in my family that is born again, God expect me to be the person that live with his standards, and also walk in his standards. I don't lose my consistency because someone close to me is losing theirs. Are you following what I'm saying?
4: Yeah.
1: And so that's how you win them. So I remember sitting down for about 3 hours talking with my sister. And I need you to understand, at the time, I wasn't a born-again believer. And I was explaining to her about God's way of doing things. God doesn't make mistakes and so forth and so on. And then after I got saved, I remember talking to her again, and everybody was saying, you know, you should not touch those type of subjects and whatnot. I said, let me ask you something. If you love her, you're going to tell her the truth.
3: Are you following what I'm saying?
1: Mm-hmm.
3: If you love her, you're going to tell her the truth. Well, she eventually shot her partner, shot herself, and I preached a funeral, and 30-something people gave their life to the Lord. Now, I already know what kind of people are at the funeral. So I can either go there, you know, I got to go there with a loving, caring, understanding their ways, understanding that they've been confused, understanding they lost their ways, so I could go there to show them where the way is.
2: Amen. Hallelujah.
3: Hallelujah. And so I ministered, and 30-something people gave their life to the Lord, including my two brothers and the funeral director. Because I went there being consistent, spiritually consistent. You know, it doesn't matter. I'm in an environment where I know these people are confused. And the Lord said, I sent you here to bring them out of bondage. Amen. And so this is the reason why spiritual consistency is important. And I believe that's what the Lord is trying to show us today. In order to live a holy life, we can say we're a Christian, but in order to be one that live a holy life, you're going to have to be spiritually consistent, no matter what the circumstance is.
1: Mm-hmm.
3: We can say we're a Christian, and one day we want to be serious, another day we want to be serious, but we will never live holy. And I need you to know that God shook me with something. He said to me, he said, my word is holy, the Holy Bible. He said, my spirit is holy, the Holy Spirit. He said, I am holy. Now, if there's any human beings that's going to be associated with me, they're going to have to be holy. You know, I go to funerals and people say, well, I know they with the Lord. And I don't have a problem. I say to anybody, what day was they living holy? Because only holy people was up there to God. I don't care what we think. Only holy people went to him. Because that's what he says. Be ye holy, for I am holy. And that's what the Lord says. He said, if everything about me is holy, how can people expect to be in my company and not be pursuing holiness?
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2: The freeway traffic from the west side is good from Kapolei and from Waihewa to the Middle Street Merge. You will be in some slow traffic from there to downtown and Makiki. If you drive in on Nimitz instead, it's slow from the airport viaduct to the Lyodat Sand Island Access Road, but after that, it's clear to Iwilei and downtown. From the east side, traffic's moving good until you get to a slowdown at the Kapi'olani exit on the H1. It's slow from there to Makiki.
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11: We got breaking news. Details are being released currently on the thwarted terror attack at the White House.
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11: Welcome to Seculo. We have to address this right off the top, the breaking news item that there was a thwarted terrorist attack that was going to be happening during the UFC Freedom 250 event. Look, I think none of us are all that surprised that there are these kind of efforts going continually at the White House. But this one seemed to be much more specific and with a lot of specific reasons. Those details are being released right now, and the White House is continuing to brief. And there's documents coming out, and we have some of those, of what led to multiple people being arrested. Obviously, the event itself went off without a hitch. It was safe. It's secure, no issues there, but the threat was real and the threat was multi-pronged.
13: That's right. So here's what we're seeing. This has been confirmed that this has been thwarted by the director of the FBI, Kash Patel, that on June 10th, the FBI became aware of a potential threat to the UFC America 250 event in Washington, D.C. They have multiple individuals in custody, and that they were able to thwart and stop the planning of this attack. As the director says, it was stopped cold. More details that we're seeing, it seems like it was going to be a drone attack where explosive drones would hit buildings nearby the White House, causing panic, including people rushing out, mass evacuation of the area. Then they would be, as they went through evacuation routes, hit with sniper fire. Yeah. So this was a multi-tiered attack. There was also word that they may have been wanting to storm the White House. And when you hear the affidavit for one of these individuals of the rationale, why their motive to do this, it goes back to what we've been saying. Some of this rhetoric on the left that has become so normalized is radicalizing people to do some very, very scary things.
11: That's right. We have a statement from Kash Patel we'll read here shortly. But I think these moments are also concerning in the fact that we are learning so much detail. There is that question of, you know, did we just open up a can of worms by giving a lot of ideas to people now? Because the thought of this attack, which would have included essentially creating attack by evacuating the event to then cause more havoc, I always get concerned when we start releasing a lot of this information. It's kind of like releasing wartime information as it's happening, because you start inspiring other ideas. Maybe, though, it's saying, hey, don't try this. We know. Phone lines are open for you. What do you think? 1-800-684-3110. The rhetoric that is coming out of both the far left, and I'd say even the alt-right at this point, is starting to creep into society so much. Look, my son is a giant UFC fan. We talked about whether we could push and get some favors to go to the event. And, you know, talking to my wife, we decided, you know, it felt like a pretty dangerous position to potentially put yourself in after what happened at the White House Correspondents' Dinner and that kind of thing, to the point where, like, Las Vegas may be a more appropriate place and maybe a safer place. This is where we are right now, sadly, in society. And I want to hear from you as these details are coming out. We're going to continue to cover it, as well as a lot of other news that is coming out of the world, including in the Middle East. So be part of the show today at 1-800-684-3110. We're halfway through the month of June here, folks. I want you to be a part of the ACLJ as well. When you do that, you're not only supporting the work of the ACLJ, you're supporting this show. We're able to stay on the air. We're able to do what we do here each and every day because people like you support. That's at ACLJ.org. Become a champion if you can right now. But I'm looking at the phones. You're all listening. You're all answering. Give me a call at 1-800-684-3110. We got two lines still open. And let me know in the comments where you're watching from. You know, this is a big, big moment here when we have this information that these big attacks have been thwarted. Really, you think about this, in a second event, you had the correspondents' dinner that it was, I mean, it just was stopped, thankfully, by security, by Secret Service, by the FBI. And then you had this event now where it was thwarted ahead of time. But the news and the details come out. Should we be knowing about this? Should these details be known to the American people? Or does it sow more fear? 1-800-684-3110. We'll be right back with more on Seculo.
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11: Everybody, we lost a lot of those calls. I don't know what happened there. So some phone lines are back open at 1-800-684-3110. 1-800-684-3110. Go ahead and get in line to be on the air. We got about four lines open now. Look, this is what's happening. It's the breaking news item. Everyone's talking about it right now as suspects have been charged in what they're calling a drone plot that would have caused mass chaos with explosions around the UFC event at the White House that then would have caused a mass exodus, an evacuation plan where there were multiple people set up or would have been set up to cause even more havoc, snipers, people with weapons, to take out people that they felt were justifiably going to be killed. This is the world we're living in right now. Right now, though, we know that these are American citizens. The details are coming out. So you may have seen that break video. That was when they were still speculating. So again, you don't know where the origin is of the threat. A lot of times you have radicalized people from other countries radicalizing Americans. We don't know if that's the case here. But I don't know if it's necessarily that it's the case based on the motivations of which are being told. And those motivations all stem from really conspiracy theories that are giving people with very, very unwell mental states almost permission to cause harm.
13: Well, and here's some more facts that are coming out, or at least reports that are coming out, that all of those in custody, the report is there's five in custody, are American citizens. And there is also a report that there's no foreign nexus believed to be at play, thereby meaning
11: another new detail.
13: All of this was a homegrown plot. This is coming from Bill Malugin at Fox, very well-seasoned reporter, very trustworthy. But here's what's also interesting is he was able to get a copy of the affidavit for Michael Allen Thomas. This is one of the individuals arrested that they are saying was kind of the planner of this, not someone who was going to execute the plot, but that was planning it. As they say, there were about 23 individuals communicating and planning through a signal chat. So I want you to remember, when you think back to what happened at the White House Correspondents' Dinner, that was one lone wolf deciding to do something. This is a different level because there's at least 23 people planning this. There are five people in custody, and they're all doing this around the same twisted conspiracy theory ideology. They feel like they have to go this far. And I'm going to tell you what this is, because this needs to be confronted on the right and on the left, not just one side or the other. This is a bipartisan, toxic threat within our own ideologies, conservative or liberal, I don't care.
11: Yep.
13: Thomas, this is the person who is planning the attack, said the aim of this and subsequent attacks was to create enough chaos to bring about the overthrow of the U.S. government. Okay, so an insurrectionist.
11: And these documents are coming out from where?
13: So they were gotten by Fox News through Bill Malugin, but once again, these are going to be in the public record because these are affidavits, basically, why the FBI had enough cause to make this arrest of this individual. It says, Thomas indicated, and I'm assuming this is coming from either signal chats or subsequent interviews. That's unclear at this time. But it says, Thomas indicated he believes that the U.S. government, which he wants to overthrow, is run by an elite group of individuals who sacrifice and consume infants. So right there, an anti-Semitic conspiracy theory trope that's thousands of years old. It's blood libel. It's disgusting. And it has creeped into all facets of our political discourse. So we have to call that out as it is. And they were deeply involved with Jeffrey Epstein and now protected by President Donald Trump. That is very similar to what we heard from the individual at the White House Correspondents' Dinner, but it goes one step further.
11: Yeah, I see.
13: Thomas places some of the responsibility on this corruption of the government with Jewish people and blames them and Israel for the current war with Iran.
11: Here we are.
13: This is a terror plot wanting to overthrow the U.S. government based off the lie that Israel and Jews control our government. It's disgusting.
11: It sounds sad, but I'm not shocked at all. If anything, that would just confirm my suspicion, because I've been looking at, sadly, people on both sides of the aisle, and I've seen even friends who have started spewing this kind of rhetoric. And again, it's not just that I disagree with Israel's government, which, by the way, as I've said here multiple times, so does about half the people who live in Israel. Okay, remember, they're just as polarized as we are there politically. They may have a little bit more patriotism because of the way their government is set up, and because they are so much, there's so many issues there, including the countries around them. But they are no different politically than us in terms of they are a very split country. But that doesn't matter, because what I see is those kind of things. You know how many times from subsequently normal people who I have been friends with for years, that all of a sudden I see something like an eating children? I mean, I'm seeing those things come from formerly rational people. Because you've let it creep into your mind. And when you start opening these doors, look at the chaos that comes out. I'm not here to be an apologist for everything the state of Israel does. I'm not here to be an apologist for everything Donald Trump does, Republicans, Democrats, the United States of America. We're here to tell you the truth and be honest. And if we're living in that world where we are having dozens of people who are able to create a terrorist plot against the United States government because of some, what most people would think, and I would hope so, most people think are just so over the top ridiculous. But that's not where we are. And I want to take a phone call. Oh, go ahead.
13: Can we do that right before you get to this? Because I just saw a comment on YouTube from longtime listener of the broadcast that said, I don't think that a Republican would want to do a drone attack. Here is where we need to be very clear. This disgusting rhetoric is on both sides of the ideological spectrum. We talk about that horseshoe where they meet.
11: I would actually say that this specific kind of rhetoric is more coming from the right. I would say that the left has more become anti-Semitic in positioning, in policy, and in some of their tone. And obviously, but it's honestly, it's much more directed towards Israel and Jewish support of Israel. It isn't as much, or I don't see it as much, as things like the conspiracy theories of we are, you know, I mean, yes, some of the stuff when it comes to child trafficking, those kind of things, I do see that. But when you start talking about the eating of children and that stuff.
13: And when you look at what's going on in Congress right now, you look at people like Thomas Massey and his partner in crime, Ro Khanna, who's on the left, where they've been pushing for Epstein survivors, accountability, et cetera, all this stuff. What have they been saying? They've been saying things like very powerful and rich people pushed President Trump to protect the elites. They've been using this very rhetoric on both the right and the left. And what is Thomas Massey using some of his final days in Congress to do? Push more conspiracy theories about Israel. Not what you'd think a libertarian would want to do, like, hey, let's get the budget back in order. Let's focus on individual liberties and our First Amendment rights and our constitutional rights here. No, he went to the floor of the House to push USS Liberty conspiracy theories. Trying to say, now, before I go, I got to get this out in the record. All of which made no sense. There was no point to it other than just to try and drag Israel's name through the mud more. This is happening on the right. So when you say, I don't think a Republican would want to do this, no, a psychopath wanted to do this. This group of people are not well. But the rhetoric is coming from both sides, and we have to be very clear-eyed, or it's going to get much worse.
11: I'm seeing some of it in the chat right now. You know, some of our people who are average listeners who are now going, how dare we? And are using anti-Semitic phrases and things that they probably don't even know are or probably wouldn't even consider to be offensive, but are. That's just the world we're living in here. Look, we only got 2 minutes in this segment, so I'm going to hold the calls. If you do want to call in, three lines open, 1-800-684-3110. You can disagree, by the way, with what we're saying here right now. But just be respectful and kind to our phone screeners, and we'll consider putting you on the air. I don't mind that. I don't mind people of different points of view having them on the air. It's usually you call in, you start screaming, cursing, and saying conspiracy theories. That I'm not going to have here. But if you want to call in and be respectful, that's fine. But also, if you want to call in with your thoughts or question, I would love to hear from you. That's at 1-800-684-3110. But Kathy, Dan, and Ronald, stay on hold. We'll get to you coming up in the next segment or two, so don't go anywhere. I also wanted to tell you the ACLJ is really hard at work, and this team, there's a big update on one of our cases. We're going to have that coming up here in the next few segments. I want you to hear about that. Will's going to give you some updates. But none of this work happens. And look, they give me a little sheet of paper, I'll be honest. Give me a little sheet of paper always with some like highlights to read of what's going on just this week. So yesterday, the U.S. Court of Appeals for the D.C. Circuit handed down a significant victory against the anti-Israel UNs after consideration of our amicus brief. Early this morning, the ACLJ delivered an oral intervention, this morning, at the UN Human Rights Council to defend Israel from these accusations, the UN accusations. We exposed a taxpayer-funded campaign by NGOs to topple the elected government in Israel. We find these direct, a lot of Israel today. Wonder why. Evil thrives, look, when no one is watching, and we're here to help not only expose the truth, but we need you to help stand with us, whether it is our ACLJ team members, whether it's our ACLJ media crew, whoever it may be, our team is there to produce this incredible content and take us in the halls of Congress, to the United Nations, to Europe, and around the world. But none of it happens, and I mean that genuinely, without most of you that give somewhere between $20 and $75. Maybe you give once, or maybe you're an ACLJ champion, that's someone who gives every month. Either way, we really appreciate it. And I want you to do it and be a part of that team today at aclj.org. You can scan the QR code you see on the screen. We'll be back in just a moment.
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14: The challenges facing Americans are substantial. At a time when our values, our freedoms, and our constitutional rights are under attack, it's more important than ever to stand with the American Center for Law and Justice. For decades now, the ACLJ has been on the front lines, protecting your freedoms, defending your rights in courts, in Congress, and in the public arena. And we have an exceptional track record of success. But here's the bottom line. We could not do our work without your support. We remain committed to protecting your religious and constitutional freedoms. That remains our top priority, especially now during these challenging times. The American Center for Law and Justice is on your side. If you're already a member, thank you. And if you're not, well, this is the perfect time to stay.

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1: I listen to you daily.
0: Thank you so much.
1: What frustrates me to no end is how much they are hurting this country with the anger and hatred of human life.
0: Yeah, Kathy, I think...
1: I don't like this.
0: Yeah, I think that it is a overwhelming dehumanizing of not just the American people, but everyone worldwide. When you have this thought process that people should be taken out, the government should be overthrown, that events need to be thwarted and canceled, and you know there's going to be high-powered people in certain areas. And one of those protected areas, I would assume, in the world, which would be the White House and the White House lawn, you decide you're going to come up with a plot. And look, thankfully, thwarted. The FBI did their job. And look, I didn't even read Kash Patel's statement, and we went over it a little bit, but he said on June 10th, FBI and our law enforcement partners became aware of a potential threat to the UFC America 250 in Washington, D.C., involving individuals outside of the national capital region. And thanks to the rapid action of this FBI, our partners in the Department of Justice, in a multi-state operation, multiple individuals are now in custody, and alleged planned attacks were stopped cold. Again, we've read that, but I just wanted to hear that was directly from Kash Patel, and then all the information came out. So look, they did their job. They stopped it. But the fact that this is something that is happening, I think we all have to have our eyes open. We all have to know that it's real. It's violence in terms in general. It's not even just violence in terms of terrorist activity. We have seen a normalization of violence and violence being justified based on someone's political background or feeling. But it's also because then you took just politics and you decided to make it even more so because you have an ability to spread lies. Where those lies originate from, we may not ever know. But it is not going to be shocking when you find out that we found out that these are Americans. These are American citizens that were across the state that decided that this was their time. We saw that again happen at the White House Correspondents' Dinner. We know now if President Trump, not only President Trump, if we know that high-level government officials are going to be somewhere and it's known that they will be there, which, by the way, it's very hard for them to not be known because of the amount of security that you have to have. Obviously, it was like when President Trump went to the Knicks game, we knew that that was going to cause a lot of chaos around New York City because we know what that means when the president goes anywhere. But that didn't mean that people didn't know exactly the building he was going to be in and probably pretty close to where he'd be sitting. And we want to be living in a world where you can do that, by the way, where that can be safe and where people want to become government officials because they don't feel like they're going to have their lives absolutely destroyed. But unfortunately, that's not the case. Why do we sometimes feel like we don't have the best of the best running this country in terms of not just in an administration? I'm talking about even elected officials. You go, why is this who we put up? Why? Because those are the people that are willing sometimes to sacrifice their entire lives and their families. And look, let's just be honest. A lot of us have dealt with threats ourselves. And you have to realize the intimidation factor there is real. And we have a call about that. I want to take Dan's call on line four. Dan, go ahead.
2: Hello there. This is Dan up in Michigan, and it's my 69th birthday today.
3: Happy birthday.
2: In 2016, my barn was shot where I had my Trump banner on. 2018, they killed my bull. I became a delegate and went around and tried to get young people to vote, whether they voted for Harris or for Trump.
0: Good.
2: And basically, I've had my tractors and farm equipment sabotaged. When I tell the sheriff, he said, did you see who did it? I said, well, if I seen who did it, we wouldn't have this conversation.
0: Dan, I don't want to cut you off. I feel like I don't doubt this. I don't doubt what you're saying. I've experienced it myself, and I'm a pretty nuanced, guy. I think I take some heat for being more compassionate and considerate of people from all walks and backgrounds than a lot of people would love to hear me say on this show. And still, it does not matter. Because at the end of the day, it does not matter because when there are these things that are attached to you, even if they're not right, you're going to have unwell people. And you're going to have people who feel like they need to somehow, again, are justified in the way they can speak to you. And Dan, it doesn't surprise me that as a delegate there, that you would have this kind of pressure on you, as I'm sure a lot of the American people have realized. But I appreciate you calling, Dan. Thank you so much. We'll get to another call here. I do want to hit over into an ACLJ champion. Let's go to Warren real quick. Warren, go ahead.
4: Thanks, guys, for taking my call, and thank you so much for
3: glad to be a champion and sending money. I hope everybody else does.

0: you were talking, Logan, about we don't know where the lies are coming from, and that's the point of my call. We know where they're coming from. It's not a battle of the flesh and blood. It's the enemy, the spiritual wickedness. And he wants us. The deception I'm seeing, even from people I know that are Republicans, say they're Christians, that they're turning against Israel. And Jesus said when we see the end times, he said, don't be deceived. And they are so deceived that they won't listen to reason.
1: Well, and once again, I agree with you 100%, Warren. This, I mean, you look at the way the demons come out when it comes to this topic, and I don't say that lightly. And you think about some of the most popular influencers that we've called out before, the Tuckers, the Candaces, those that push these theories and this rhetoric in the frame of I'm just asking questions for some, and others that directly say that, you know, those that are in charge in Israel worship Baal. They are Satanists, they are demonic, and they talk about child sacrifices in the case of Candace Owens. They make these blood libel lies public. They put it out there for millions of people to see, and they mainstream it. So I don't know what the political disposition of these individuals is. Probably a smattering of a bunch of nonsense that we're going to do this plot, but I can tell you with certainty that these lies and rhetoric that have been so normalized in conversation, the fact that people can hear this and know what you're talking about has been so mainstreamed that it's causing people that are unwell, psychotic people, to band together and do a plot. This wasn't a random one-off person saying, I think I'm going to try this. This was 23 people coordinating across states. People went there. There were planners and delegations of people that were going to go do this. That's terrifying when you think about how mainstream those lies that have been around for thousands of years, but that can get in the heads of unwell people, that they're like, yeah, maybe the president's protecting billionaires that were clients of Jeffrey Epstein's. We got to go do something. That's where they only care. The politicians like the Thomas Massey's only cared about one thing, and that is maintaining their power. And you can see that because he didn't care about that stuff when Biden was in office. Only when it became politically opportunistic for him did he start to care about that and become buddies with Ro Khanna and push this. It's disgusting, and it should be called out, because it's not putting America first, and it's not putting you first. It's putting their own political career first. Fortunately, he lost his primary. He doesn't have a political future, but I think he thinks he's going to run for president. You saw that in his concession speech.
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0: Go to the book of Proverbs after you read the Psalms. That's where if you're saying, okay, we want some fun, interesting verses to share with our family. You want just a quick little verse, go to the Psalms. And you'll find some ones that are difficult, but then go to the Proverbs and you'll find little gems about wisdom and about overextending your welcome with neighbors. And you'll find all these gems about how you do your tongue and what do you do when you're faced with a girl who's hitting on you, and what do you do when you're faced with someone who's poor, and what do you do? All these things of the counsel of the ungodly trying to lure you away. So dads and moms, we want to be encouraged in the faithfulness of the Lord, and that solid, like a tree that's constantly being fed and nourished, drinking the water. Secondly, producing fruit. He's planted by streams of water. He yields its fruit in season. Fruit doesn't come constantly. And one of the things that we struggle with is being patient for the fruit in our children and in our spiritual children. And it produces fruit that fits each season. And there are seasons of family. There are seasons when you're single, and then there's seasons when you're married and you don't have kids, and then seasons when you have kids. There's seasons of grief. There's seasons of loss. Some of you are in a season of loss. There's season when there's just busy and all kinds of stuff happening. And then there's other seasons of kids going away and empty nest, and then grandkids and great-grandkids, and we have people with great-great-great-grandkids, and all these different seasons have a different kind of fruit, but they have the same source. And the fruit won't stop because you're constantly tapping into the life of Jesus. It will be different. It will cause for different kinds of areas of character and responses of prayer and wisdom. In Hebrews chapter 12, it talks about our Heavenly Father loving us, and so He disciplines us, because every father who loves us will discipline us. He'll encourage in the faithfulness of God, but He will stand in the way that will lead to destruction. And He'll point that out. And it says in verse 11 of Hebrews 12 that discipline, it's painful for the moment, but later it yields a peaceful, can we say peaceful? Harvest of righteousness to all who are trained by it. It's not just the outcome of that situation. It is a training of discipline to discern the counsel, to discern the companions, and to make sure that we don't enter into that which will destroy us and those around us in terms of blaspheming the Lord. So there's producing fruit that fits each season. So that's why Jesus says, hey, abide in me and I in you, John 15. I'm the vine, you're the branch. We got to stick together and it will produce much, much fruit that will last. And then the other thing, fathers leading stable families. You know that more than one half of all people under the age of 30, so that means more than half of you under the age of 30, have grown up in a family without a dad and a mom that are married. And we know that 75% of Americans, some put the figure much higher, say that the number one problem in American families is the absentee father, is that we just lack the presence of a dad. And we have all of the kinds of consequences of that. 85% of people that drop out of school, have no dad. 90% of children without a dad, they have struggled, and they end up with behavioral issues. 95% of children with behavioral issues have come from families with no dads. Same with the others. So families with no dads have huge social, economic consequences, even health consequences are there. And so the importance of that steadiness of a dad for the children as they sort through, and the family as they sort through all of the stuff of life, the dads need to be planted. They need to be solid, and praise God for dads that have hung in there and hung in there. And first, one of the things I learned from my dad is you don't leave your wife. You don't leave. You hang in there. And one of the wonderful things about being in a church like this, we had the Shimas. They had a party yesterday. And 96 and 93, they've been married for, I don't know, 64 or 65 years. It's incredible. The life lessons that come. And you want to be planted. And you want to be blessed. There's this prospering that happens whose leaf does not wither. Whatever he does, he prospers. It's not saying you're going to be the richest person in the world. It's saying that whatever you do, when you have the word of God in you and you are choosing that narrow path, God is going to use it to bring something that will last for eternity. God will be working for good. God will be working for his blessing. And even through hardship, when other leaves will wither, one of the things as you grow older, you see the friends that have chosen the wide path, and you see them knocked down and fall out, and you see what happens to their lives. And my dad never protected us or sheltered us from the consequences of bad decisions. In fact, he brought them into the home so we would see them. And you realize just how stupid sin is and where it takes you. And so I praise God for that. It wasn't very fun having them living and throwing up in the bedroom that you were sleeping in, but you learned the consequences. And there are the same, the blessings of those who have taken the narrow road and their path of righteousness and stood up against evil and taken their knocks, and yet there is a fruitfulness that is passed on, and we're going to do some of that in a minute, that there is prospering even through hardship. I didn't have a lot of time with my dad, and I had to. I didn't have a perfect dad like anyone else here. But most of my time with my dad was up until I was 12 years old. I'd work with him and doing things and learned how to do masonry and construction and that kind of stuff and gardening. But I remember one day we lived on a lake in the far north, and Dad didn't have a lot of time. And it was like we just sort of on the spur of the moment said, okay, we're going on a canoe trip. And I could canoe literally as early as I could walk. And so we went on a canoe trip. And went in our backyard, and our lake was connected to a whole series of rivers. You could go for hundreds of miles. And he just said, okay, we're going on a trip. I don't even know if we had, I know we had probably a can of beans, but I don't know if we had anything else. We just hopped in the canoe, and we took some fishing rods, and we just went, and we canoed, and we paddled. We paddled and paddled and paddled until it started getting dark. There are no campsites in those days, and so we just landed on an island and tried to step over brush and find a dry. But it started raining, pouring cats and dogs, and so there we were under the canoe trying to pry open with a jackknife, you know, this tin of beans and feed with the knife, and we're sitting there, and we didn't even have a tarp, and so we were hiding under the canoe, and that's where we stayed, and that's where we slept the night. One of the worst sleeps I've ever had, but a memory that I'll never forget. With my dad. And Dad, sometimes we try to make it too neat and polished. You just got to go out and do it. And here we have dads who are stable. And as dads, we are always disappointing everybody. And so sometimes we figure, hey, I'm just going to disappoint everyone. Why even try? We'll try. And thank you, dads, for trying. And even though you don't measure up to what you think you should be or what you think other people think you should be or what your kids, you never measure up to what your kids think you should be, not until they hit over 30. Then you begin to make it a little bit. But when at that point, you know what? It's that we're just letting God work in us and through us. And that's the grace of Jesus, that there's unlimited forgiveness. So wherever the mistakes are, let that be covered with the blood of Jesus. But when we do that, the blessing will go through despite us and through us and because of us in Christ. And that's the promise that we have. So the fathers leading stable families hang in there. And finally, fathers who stand in the assembly of the righteous. There's this really strong exclamation mark after whatever he does, he prospers. Then there's a no, the wicked are not so. Don't think you're going to prosper and be wicked. You want to choose the narrow path? God's going to bless you, and he's going to make that blessing last and be passed down for generations. But never, ever think that there's any blessing that goes with wickedness. The two are opposites. The wicked are not so. They are like the... That's what you do when you pray for your families, by the way, dads. You gotta blow away the chaff. Your kids may not see it. Other people may not see it, but you blow away that which is not of God. And you trust that in God's time and God's season, the Holy Spirit will remove those things. But then what you also do is you plant the blessing in your children. The wicked are not so. They're like the chaff that the wind blows away. Therefore, the wicked will not stand in the judgment. Who's going to stand in the judgment? The righteous. When we are standing before God in his throne of judgment, the wicked will not even be able to have knocking knees to stand in the presence of God. And they will not be able to remain in the presence of God. However much mocking, however much scorn, however much they have spewed out, they will not stand. But the assembly, that's the name for church. The assembly is reserved for the righteous and for those whose heart and delight is in the Lord and in his word and in obedience. Because it says the Lord watches over the way of the righteous. There's that word way, right? What path we have chosen. And here it's talking about God watching constantly, looking. It says literally it's the Lord is knowing you. In whatever you do, every step that you take, sinners will not share in the future glories of righteousness. So dads who stand in the assembly of the righteous, they protect from the wicked and they fight for the right. It's not okay to have boys in girls' bathrooms. It is not okay to have porn for little children. It is not okay to castrate. And it is not okay to mutilate the bodies of our children. It is not okay to watch garbage and be poisoned. Dads are called to stand in the righteousness and to protect from the wicked and to stand for what is right. It's not okay to go with the flow. Not okay to be a couch potato. It's not okay to do nothing when you're under attack. And dad, you need to learn to say, I love you too much to let you do that. Because God loves us too much to let us go and run down that path of destruction. That's why he sent Jesus. To put a cross at the gate of the door to hell and say, you've got to pass by me first. And as dads, that's what we do with our families and in our culture. You've got to say, you've got to pass by the word of God and you've got to pass by the person of Jesus, and some will. But you stay planted. And you point and you walk the road of righteousness. I've learned lots of lessons from my dad. I spent some time this week just trying to think and remember, because I'm usually looking forward and I don't take enough time looking back. But some of the lessons I've learned from my dad is how to shake a hand and say, hello, my name is Jonathan. And how to recognize it doesn't matter whose hand you're shaking. You shake them as equals. You shake them with respect and you shake them with honor and you look them in the eye because they are important to God. I learned from my dad to trust what people say. It's powerful to receive the blessing, but not to trust people who are not rooted in the Word of God. I learned from my dad the importance of work as my worship and expression of worship to God. And that everything I do in work is for me to worship, and never is work to impede worship, but work is to be filled with worship and for the Lord. I learned that a love for Jesus is absolutely everything. And without that, you have absolutely nothing. I learned that you never, never, never say no to your mom. And you never hit your sister. And you always protect those that are weaker. I learned how to chop wood, and I learned how to make a bow and shoot a bow, and how to paddle a canoe, and how to cook without a recipe. And I learned that the marvel of everything God created is beyond the greatest brilliance of any person in this world or any computer or AI that will ever be invented. And I learned that it's all here to serve the Lord. And that the rich person is the one who gives the most, and the happiest person is the one who is free to give. And I learned that strong men do the hard stuff. They kill to eat and provide. That strong men clean up the mess. That strong men carry the weak on their shoulders. That strong men face danger no matter what it costs, and that strong men intercede for those who have no voice. Learn from my dad that the word is the sword, and it's a powerful sword. That the consequences of sin are real and lasting, the consequences of righteousness are eternal. I learned from my dad, you run if you can, but if you are cornered and you have to fight, you fight to the death. And I learned that I'm responsible for my own choices. I learned that regardless of what's on my plate, I'm to finish it and eat it. Smile, say thank you. That was delicious. And I learned that a good name is the most valuable thing a father can leave to his son. But I also learned that the only name that really counts is the name of Jesus. And the more important than family is God. And more important than marriage is God. And more important than money is God. And that more important than life itself is doing what is right before God. And the world will mock, and the world will slander, and the world will accuse, and the world will say all kinds of lies and evil. And you may not be repaid in this life for anything good that you do. But you have a heavenly Father. He sees it all. And he is the one who rewards. And he is the one that we aim to please. So let's stand together. I want to bless, and we want to bless our men as we call out the blessing of God. One of the neat things about being in a church like this. So ladies, I'm going to ask you to lift your hands or touch the guys around you. We want to bless them. Man, I want you to receive. And those who are not dads, you can receive too. Because all of us have a function of receiving and giving this blessing as men. But then in a church like this, we not only bless from the authority of the men that are here now, we bring a blessing of the authority of the men that planted this church and have led this church and prayed for this church over generations. And I want to pray that blessing with the authority of my Father over you and over the next generation. So Heavenly Father, we bless these men. Blessed is the man who does not walk in the counsel of the wicked, or stand in the seats of in the way of sinners, or sit in the seat of the scornful. But his delight is in the law of the Lord, and on his law he meditates day and night. Father, we pray the blessing of the word of God over these men, and that there would be clear discernment of the path of wickedness and the path of righteousness, and that we choose now, Lord, the path of the righteous. We choose to walk with Jesus on the narrow path and to say no to the path that is sucking the world down into destruction. We choose the way of life, of freedom, of joy. We choose truth, and we choose obedience to you. And Father, we pray for these men that they would be planted in immovable, flourishing, and fruitful. Father, we pray that through them, their children and their grandchildren, their great-grandchildren, their great-great, until Jesus comes back, every one of them would know that there is a powerful Heavenly Father, and that that blessing is theirs to receive. And so, Father, I pray the blood of Jesus cleanse away our sin, cleanse away the junk, cleanse away our failure, that, Lord, your blessing would flow through even those of us that have terribly, terribly failed you and failed our families. Lord, reverse that now and bring the blessing of Jesus Christ through the power of the resurrection into our families and our homes. Father, we pray that blessing in this church. Lord, we know that the chaff will be blown away. And Lord, there'll be a time when you blow and there is no chaff that will be left. The wicked will not stand in the judgment. But Lord, the righteous will be embraced by you. And so, Lord, we give you the Father's Day hug. Say, Lord, we love you. And Lord, here we are. Thank you that nothing will ever take us out of your embrace. Father, I pray the blessing of those that have prayed over this church for generations. Lord, I pray for the blessings of Papa Sun Water House. And Lord, of the beginning of Kalihi in this community. Lord, I pray the blessings of Stan Johnson and the Sunday schools and all the neighboring schools. Lord, the beginning of Christian Ed in the Hawaiian Islands. Father, the blessings in all of the elementary schools and the high schools and the middle schools. Father, the blessings in the prisons and the hospitals and the nurses. And Father, we pray those blessings as ours in the name of Jesus. Father, we pray the blessing of Weizenbach, Lord, and of his determination to stand on your word. Lord, we pray the blessings that we're here, Pastor Bose. Lord, and the passion for your word. Father, I pray the blessings of my father, William Steeper, and all the men and the mighty men of valor that have prayed over this church. And Lord, is available, whether people have had any spiritual father or no spiritual father, Lord, we enter into that spiritual blessing of 110 years. Lord, there's blessings upon blessing upon blessing. Let it rest upon our families. Let no one leave here empty saying, I don't have a dad. Oh, yes, we do, Father. We have many. And Lord, I pray finally for an outpouring of joy. Father, in the safety and the steadiness of our homes, there will be an outpouring of the joy of your word and a multiplying of the heritage through each one here to generation upon generation. We thank you. You are a good father. Every good thing has come from you, and every bad thing is covered by the blood of Jesus. So, Lord, pour out that blessing. For we pray it in the name of the Father, and of the Son, and of the Holy Spirit. And everyone said, Amen. Let's worship the Lord together.
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9: God's still recruiting people, folks. We're not reading our Bible so we can check a box and say, aren't we good Christians? 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I'm reading it because I want to be different. And I've been reading through this book of Exodus. I've been back and forth through it several times lately. I'm going, oh, I whine like Moses. I do. Yeah, I agree, God. There's like a real problem over there. Somebody should do something. I'm with you all together. Yes, I see the problem. No. I'm quite busy, thank you.
8: 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We're so glad you're here to listen. Today's program will complete the message we began yesterday. Here's Pastor Allen with part two of Seasons of Great Change.
9: Most of us know the first one, Exodus 3, it's the burning bush. The angel of the Lord appeared in the flames of fire within a bush, and Moses saw that the bush was on fire, but it didn't burn. So he said, I'll go over and see this strange sight. Why the bush doesn't burn up? It's my conclusion. It's not implicitly stated. But the next line, when the Lord saw that he'd gone over to look, he called to him from within the bush. In my imagination, at least, it seems that Moses may have walked by some other opportunities, but he didn't go to inquire. One of the things I would like to invite you to do is be a consistent inquirer of the Lord. Have the courage to say to the Lord, what do you have for me? Amen. What do you have for me? I don't want to just say to you, I'm born again and I've been baptized and I have the baptism in the Holy Spirit and I read my Bible and I'm not committing gross moral sins often. I want to invite you to something different. What do you have for me, Lord? What are you doing in the earth that I could pray for? What's close to your heart? I want to be an inquirer of the Lord. I do. I want to learn. I want to grow. I'm willing to be different. Church, when the Lord saw that he'd gone over to look, God called to him from within the bush, Moses. Did you know God knows your name? That'll make you nervous. Don't think about it too much. And Moses said, here I am. That's good old contemporary Allen. That'd be going, yeah. Yeah, what you need? I'm here. It's not going to last very long. God said, take your shoes off, son. The ground's holy. Yes. Sir. Amen. Yes, sir. And then God tells Moses very directly, very quickly, very plainly what he's about. Go, I'm sending you to Pharaoh. My people, the Israelites, I want you to bring them out of Egypt. And now Moses has a different tone. Who am I? Well, wait a minute. I mean, yeah, well, you just call him my name. That's me. That leading all those people out of the... Who am I? And I think when you encounter God, one of the things in my life is I'm very aware of my inadequacy. In fact, I'm not comfortable with people. I don't trust people in ministry. They present themselves as overly adequate. I think an awareness of our inadequacy is an essential component for leadership in the body of Christ. Amen. It's Christ in us. Amen. On my best day, I can't heal a gnat's wing, and oh, by the way, neither can you. I can't change a heart. I can't do any of those things. In fact, when I coach people in ministry, whether at whatever level that may be, I always tell them that we sell a product that we can't deliver. That's a very humbling thing. That if God doesn't show up and do what God said he will do when you honor him, we are going to look like the village idiots. But here's the good news. I've been doing this a while. He's always shown up. Amen. So Moses starts this little interaction now. He's still a goat herder on the backside of the desert, a fugitive, a failure, a murderer. He's all the things. I mean, he comes from a torqued family. Moses' parents put him in the river in a basket when he was a baby. That's called rejection. And he's raised in Pharaoh's palace as one of the princes of Egypt. While his people are slaves, That's a dysfunctional beginning. He has an anger issue. He's a murderer. And he's a fugitive. And now God's calling him. And Moses starts out as most of us do. Yeah, here I am. What you need? I got this. How can I help? I remember when I was born, I thought, you know, God, when I decided to serve the Lord, I thought there must have been a sigh of relief in heaven. Well, now we got some serious talent. It wasn't very long before I realized there was a groan in heaven. Now we got a serious liability. You're going to let that knucklehead on this team? Who am I? Who am I? But it's not done. In Exodus 3, Moses said to God, suppose I go to the Israelites and say to them, just suppose I were to buy into this crazy scheme. And I roll up and I tell the slaves over there, the God of your fathers has sent me, and they ask me, what is his name? Then what am I going to tell them? I'm not prepared for this assignment. I hear you with all of your lofty language, but I'm not prepared for it. Listen to me, I'm not prepared. Exodus 3:19 is really not a part of God's invitation, but I thought it was so insightful. I left it in your outlines. This is a part of God's response. He said, I know the king of Egypt. I don't just know your name, Mo. I know the king of Egypt. I know him better than you do. Then I know he's not going to let you go unless a mighty hand compels him. In the midst of this recruitment dialogue, and it's going to go on through several chapters, God acknowledges to Moses his understanding of Pharaoh. Pharaoh's character is no mystery to God. Moses' understanding of Pharaoh's palace does not exceed God's. You and I want to reject God's invitations because we think we know more about our current circumstances than God does. God, I'm not going to do it. You don't understand. I mean, we may not say it out loud, but we're thinking it. I'm not about to say it's a harebrained idea. You don't understand how difficult that would be. I think God does know. Exodus 3:21. God said, I'll make the Egyptians favorably disposed towards this people so that when you leave, you won't go empty-handed. And Moses answered, what if they don't believe me or listen to me? What if they say the Lord didn't appear to you? These all seem like pretty logical complaints to me. I'm just going to roll up and say, I'm here to lead you out. Pack your bags. And God's not impressed by all of Moses' arguments. So now he gets down to the baseline, Exodus 4:10. Moses said to the Lord, I have never been eloquent, neither in the past nor since you have spoken to your servant. I'm slow with speech and tongue. Look, God, I appreciate the invitation, but I'm not talented enough for this project. I'm not that good. Pick somebody that's better. I remember when God invited me into the ministry, I hated public speaking. It was awful. I could read what was on a sheet of paper, but if it wasn't on the sheet of paper, I was stuck. My brain would freeze. It was awful. I thought, you have got to be kidding me. Except he didn't laugh. So when I read this and Moses said, you know, I'm not very eloquent and I don't talk that well. And God goes, yeah, I know. It's not about you. Shut up. In Exodus 4, Moses really gets right down to the kind of the grassroots of this. Moses said, Lord, please send somebody else. No, thank you. No, thank you. May I ask you a question? How many times in your life have you said no thank you to the Lord? See, God doesn't roll up most of the time in a burning bush. God rolls up with an opportunity. You have some sense that you could use your mouth or your voice or your talent or your time or your resources or something, and you can make an impact. And you go, no, no, thank you. I'm busy. It's inconvenient. This is inconvenient for Moses. His life is never going to be the same again. He's had his last peaceful day. No, thank you. How many times have we said no thank you to the Lord? I'm born again, I'm baptized, I'm filled with the Spirit, I'm a Bible reader, prophesying, demon chasing, praying for the sick, triumphant Christ follower. No thank you. It's my calendar and my schedule and my life. We're watching the most precipitous decline in Christianity in the history of the church in this nation. And what's our answer? No, thank you. I don't want to get involved in public discussions. I don't want to engage culture. That's politics. It's not politics, folks. It's being salt and light. We got to engage the world in which we live. Do you really think if you're sitting on the bench doing nothing, waiting for the horn to blow so you get airlifted out of here, you're going to be received with enthusiasm? There's all sorts of parables about that attitude.
8: We'll be right back. But first, Pastor Allen wants to share a limited edition commemorative set to help you celebrate God's faithfulness to our nation.
10: Hey, we're celebrating this year the 250th anniversary of the signing of the Declaration of Independence. What a wonderful privilege we have. You know, God has blessed our nation so many good things. People say to me, well, our whole history's not good. Well, folks, you know, my history's not great. Your family history's not perfect. But you love your family. You love your children. In spite of our weaknesses, well, our nation hadn't been perfect. But through that whole story, the goodness of God is evident. It still is. Let's ask God to bless America again.
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9: In Exodus 6, Moses isn't done. Moses reported to the Israelites, but they didn't listen to him because of their discouragement, their bondage. The Lord said to Moses, go tell Pharaoh. So you talk to the Israelites. Now go tell Pharaoh to let the Israelites go out of this country. Go tell Pharaoh, let them go. That's the assignment. God didn't say, what do you think about this? Let's get together. Somebody get out a whiteboard. Let's chart some options. God said, you go tell Pharaoh to let these people go. And Moses has a response. Moses said to the Lord, if the Israelites won't listen to me, why would Pharaoh listen to me? I don't speak well. What's Moses saying? I don't have enough influence to talk to Pharaoh. Who am I? I'm the fugitive. I mean, we may have played together when we were kids. We were on the same soccer team. But he's not going to listen to me. Gee, that sounds like the kind of things that go through my head. Why would I say anything? Nobody's going to listen to me. Exodus 33. Moses said to the Lord, you've been telling me, lead these people, but you've not let me know whom you'll send with me. You've said, I know you by name, and you found favor with me. Well, if you're pleased with me, teach me your way so I can know you and continue to find favor with you. Remember that this nation is your people. Look, I'm leading your people. But I still feel like I'm on the outside of this thing. I'm not even sure who you're going to send with me. And oh, by the way, in the context, if you're reading it, they're already long past Egypt. I don't have the appropriate resources here, Lord. I got all these people and all this stuff, and I feel like I'm on an island. I'm the only Christian where I work. I'm in a school that's hostile to my faith. Have you seen my family? I don't have appropriate resources, Lord. Same chapter, verse 15. Then Moses said, if your presence doesn't go with us, don't send us up from here. How will anyone know that you're pleased with me and with your people unless you go with us? What else will distinguish me and your people from all the other people on the face of the earth? God, I could use a little validation here. I can use some more encouragement. How are these people going to know, like, we're working on this together? I don't know about you, but I'm reading these stories and I'm thinking, oh, yeah, I'm with Moses, Lord. Chapter 34. Lord, if I've found favor in your eyes, let the Lord go with us. Because this is a stiff-necked people. Forgive our wickedness and our sin. Take us as your inheritance. God, I guess you know this, but you gave me an uncooperative, difficult group of people. Just in case you hadn't noticed lately, God, this is not an easy crowd you hooked me up with. I mean, if you take a step back, Moses is struggling. I don't feel qualified. I'm not prepared. I don't have enough authority. I don't have enough influence. I don't have the appropriate resources. I could use a little bit more encouragement. I'm in the deep end of the pool, and nobody knows you're helping me. Then I think about my responses to the Lord. Who am I? I remember years ago, I was still trying to figure out church, and my spiritual formation didn't take place in a church. I accepted the Lord in my parents' kitchen. I was baptized in the Atlantic Ocean in Fort Lauderdale in front of the Sheraton. At least in the formative years of my life, my spiritual formation, it was separate from church. I didn't understand church. I didn't value church. And so when I understood the Lord asking me to be a part of church, and I realized that Jesus said that he would build his church, and I said, oh, I'm in on that. Then I did everything I could to find people that understood more about church than I did. I remember I was in California. I'd driven out there for a man that had one of the most flourishing churches in the country. And he said when he got ready to plant a church, he got out a map of the United States of America and looked for the places of highest population growth. And he said, I planted a church in the county with the most rapid population growth in the nation. And I'm sitting there thinking, I'm an idiot. I'm a part of a church in Murfreesboro, Tennessee. Well, no. This was 30 years ago. It was a different place. And it never occurred to me to be intentional. I just was trying to say yes to the Lord the best way I knew in the place he put me. There was nothing strategic about what I was doing other than trying to strategically follow the Lord, which I would tell you today is a really good plan. But at the time, in the light of all that information, I was going, I was on the low part of the crew. I didn't know.

0: Who am I? I made a list of my responses. I don't feel prepared. I lack credibility. It's not my gift. I don't really have the skills that are needed for that. They're not intuitive to me. I don't want to. I don't want to do that. I didn't like preachers. Folks, when I was a kid and went to church, preachers wore long black robes and vestments. And they stood behind these enormous pulpits. I don't ever remember seeing a pastor in a church smile. And I remember thinking, if I got that job, I'd get fired in 72 hours. Because on my good days, I'm a smart aleck. I lack influence. Nobody really cared what I thought. I felt alone. There wasn't adequate support. I didn't have enough encouragement. The difficult people. All the things that Moses said, it felt like my life. And I suspect it feels like yours. God doesn't need us to be significant. He needs us to humble ourselves and be obedient. He'll bring the significance, remember? He'll exalt you if you'll humble yourself. So I just want to remind you as we close of what God says about his provision for us. I gave you some verses. You can meditate on these. They will encourage you and strengthen you. Give some time. Maybe even memorize one or two of them. 2 Peter 1. His divine power, God's divine power. This is the fisherman, remember? He's a fisherman. He's not a rabbi. He's not a theologian. He's a fisherman, not the highest rung on the social scale. Jesus recruited Peter. And by the time he's writing these lessons, he has traveled the Roman Empire. God used him to bring stability to the emerging church in Jerusalem. Peter stood with John in front of the Sanhedrin, the group that ordered Jesus' execution, and says, "You do whatever you need to. We will not stop telling the Jesus story." Amen. He's a transformed human being. It's not a part of the New Testament, but church tradition says Peter was crucified upside down at his request. He said he didn't deserve to die in the same way that his Lord had. 2 Peter. His divine power has given us everything we need for life and godliness. God, by his power, has given you everything you need for life and for godliness. Moses came from a dysfunctional family. He's a murderer. He's on the backside of the desert chasing goats. And God makes him into one of the most influential leaders in the history of humanity. And that same God has given you everything you need for life and godliness. Humble yourself and say, "God, I want to serve you. I want to serve you." Ephesians 2, God raised us up with Christ and seated us with him in the heavenly realms in Christ Jesus. I mean, I know you know me as a Tennessean, a hillbilly, a country kid. What you may not know is I've been seated with Jesus in the heavens. God knows your name. He's not ashamed to call you his own. Are you ashamed to tell people you belong to him? Humble yourself. Hebrews 12, consider him who endured such opposition from sinful men so that you won't grow weary. Because if you grow weary, you'll lose heart. You'll abandon the assignment. Consider Jesus. It wasn't easy for him. He humbled himself. And he became obedient even to death, even a humiliating death on a cross. But then it says, God exalted him and gave him the name that's above every name, that in the name of Jesus, every knee will bow in heaven, on earth, and under the earth. And then Jesus called you. Who am I? Well, I don't know, but I'm somebody called by the King.
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13: From the Malama Media News Center, I'm Chaz Ontai. Hawaii's economy remains resilient despite rising inflation. A report says consumer prices increased about 5% over the past year. Energy costs rose nearly 29%, while food prices increased 3%. Construction and a low unemployment rate continue to support the economy. However, higher prices and weaker tourism could limit future growth. And nearly 400 acres of agricultural land mocha of Ritz-Carlton Turtle Bay Resort will be stewarded by a Native Hawaiian-led land restoration group. According to StarAdvertiser.com, Ono Small Pua'a, a new venture by Hui Ku Mauliola, plans to restore the land using Native Hawaiian agroforestry practices, support local kalo farmers, expand agriculture use, and reconnect lands to their culture, agriculture, and environmental purpose. 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Highs of advisory, south-facing shores, sunny, highs in the mid-80s.
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15: Real change in the Christian life doesn't come from trying harder. 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
16: And thank you for joining us today as we continue our journey through this series we've called The Holy Spirit You May Not Know. And that title is the title of a book from which this material originated, along with the sermon series, and we're so excited to make this book available. It's quite a task to get the sermons done, the book written, and published in time for it to be on the air, but we managed to do it this time, and we're so excited because you can have a copy of this book right now. For a gift of any size to Turning Point, that's all you have to do is send a gift and say, please send me the book on the Holy Spirit. Do the best you can, but whatever the size of your gift, we will send you the book. And especially during this month when we're marshaling people together and saying, come on and help us a lot because we're at the end of our fiscal year, we encourage you to make your gift, and whatever your gift may be, ask for the book and it's on its way to you. We appreciate this opportunity to extend the ministry of Turning Point into your home through the printed page. The fruit of the Spirit. It is a wonderful truth. And we're about halfway through the list of these nine characteristics. We'll get to the rest of them in today's program, so keep your Bible close at hand, and if you're following along in the study guide, you can do that as well. By the way, your study guides are great for small groups. The study guide that you may have, if you have one, you will see that it's built for that kind of an environment. The guides have an outline, some basic truths from each lesson, passages to look up, questions to answer. The study guides are being used all over the country now in small groups, and we want to recommend them, especially this one on the Holy Spirit. Here is part two of The Fruit of the Spirit from Galatians chapter 5, verses 22 and 23. We have joy, we have love, we have peace. Isn't that an encouraging thing? John 16:33 says, in me you may have peace. In the world you will have tribulation. But be of good cheer, I have overcome the world. I was teaching on this not long ago, and it suddenly dawned on me that there was a very special lesson hidden in this verse, and here it is. If you read this verse, you should expect it to say, in me you have peace, in the world you have tribulation, but be of good cheer, I have overcome tribulation. But it doesn't say that. It says, I have overcome the world. Listen to me, you guys. When we have the peace of God, he doesn't just overcome tribulation. He overcomes the world in which the tribulation happens. He really does do that. This little section should strengthen our faith in God. Be of good cheer, take heart, says the scripture, because our Lord is bigger than any circumstance in which we could ever find ourselves. In Philippians 4:7, Paul says that this peace is a peace that surpasses all understanding. Philippians 4:7 goes on to say that this peace will guard your heart and your mind through Jesus Christ. Praise God for his peace. You may be asking, are those things, that love and joy and peace, ever interrupted? Of course they are. We're flawed human beings, but when you are filled with the Spirit, when you are walking the Spirit-filled life, these three things will, little by little, take over who you are. You'll be a person of love, you'll be a person of joy, and you'll be a person of peace. And if you're a Christian and you started to walk with the Lord, you should begin to sense those things kind of moving into your spirit and taking over in your life. That's fruit toward God. Now, the next section is a little more personal and a great deal more convicting, because our personal experience with God is followed by our personal experience and relationship with others. Love, joy, and peace are Godward, but the next three are manward. These are three characteristics that will exhibit in your life with regard to other people. Here's the first one. Are you ready for this? The fruit of the Spirit is long-suffering. That's a wonderful word. It's a word for patience, But in the Greek language, it's actually two words blended into one, makrothumia. The word makro in the Greek language means long, and the word thumia means heat or temper. So the word long-suffering means to have a long temper. When I grew up in the Midwest, in Ohio, firecrackers were both legal and plentiful. And because of that, I am very grateful to have all the digits on both of my hands. I have lit firecrackers that almost blew up in my hands. Did you ever light a firecracker with a short fuse? You touch a match to it and bam, it goes off and almost in your face or in your hand. You know, some people have short fuses too. That's what this is about. Long-suffering means to be long-tempered, to be patient. It's not much fun to be around someone who is short-fused. You find yourself wincing when something goes wrong. When will he blow? When will she go ballistic? The slightest little spark can trigger an explosion. And I'm talking about Christian people here. The people get hurt in the explosion. And if you're walking with the Lord, you get embarrassed. One writer defines long-suffering as self-restraint that doesn't retaliate when wronged. Paul prayed for this when he spoke to the Colossians. He said, I want you to be strengthened with all might according to God's glorious power for all patience and long-suffering with joy. When you are filled with the Spirit of God, you relate to others with patience and grace instead of losing your temper when things don't go your way. You may have a little trigger that goes off inside of you, but the Spirit of God gets control of it before it releases. You start to say something, but the word dies in your throat. You write that hot letter and you throw it in the fireplace instead of in the mailbox. Or you compose that speech and you give it in the car when you're driving. I've actually done that and said it out loud, and people looking at you like, what is wrong with that man? But you never deliver it. There are times when we will find ourselves in very volatile situations, sparks flying every which way. But the Spirit of God can give us the strength to display long-suffering in our lives. And when you are keeping your cool at the very moment when everybody else is losing theirs, believe me, the spiritual fruit of long-suffering will be very, very evident. You will stick out. If everybody else is going ballistic and you're sitting there or standing there with a smile on your face, not getting involved in the reactions, something's going on in that person that's different, and we know what that is. It's the Spirit of God. Secondly, the fruit of the Spirit is kindness. Someone has said that kindness is like the impress on a coin, which tells us who the owner is. Kindness is the impression of God upon his creatures, because you see, God is kind. The virtue of kindness is becoming more and more unusual in our world. What were once common courtesies are becoming most uncommon. We seem to live in an angry world, a world with a chip on its shoulder, a world that's in a big hurry. You know what happens when something becomes increasingly rare, don't you? It becomes increasingly valued and treasured. A person who has kindness is a great treasure. I remember the first verse, I think it's the first verse I ever learned as a child. It was in kindergarten and in Sunday school, and it was Ephesians 4:32, be kind to one another. I think you need that in the nursery. You need that in Sunday school. You need it as you grow up. You need it the rest of your life. Be kind to one another. John Wesley was said to be one of the kindest men who ever lived. He was a strong preacher. I mean, he was a vigorous champion for the faith. And yet, on an individual basis, those who were around him knew they were in the presence of a deeply kind man. Wesley had a little rule of life for himself that he sought to live by in the strength of the Spirit. Do all the good you can, by all the means you can, in all the places you can, at all the times you can, to all the people you can, as long as you can. That is a pretty good model to live by, isn't it? Do all the good you can, by all the means you can, in all the places you can, at all the times you can, to all the people you can, for as long as you ever can. Be kind. In other words, be kind in your home, be kind in your workplace, be kind wherever you are, be filled with the Spirit of God, and your relationship with others will be long-suffering and kindness. And then the third one on the second branch of fruit is the fruit of the Spirit is goodness. Have you ever heard somebody say about someone, he's a good man, or she's a good woman? That's what they should say about us when we're Spirit-controlled. That doesn't mean we're perfect. That doesn't mean we don't make mistakes. But men and women who are filled with the Holy Spirit are just good people. The fruit of their goodness is obvious everywhere they go. Don't you just like to be around good people? People with long tempers? People who are courteous and considerate? Praise God for people like that. They bring glory to the name of their master and the one who has called himself the Good Shepherd. We've seen the first two clusters of fruit, love, joy, and peace. And the second, long-suffering, kindness, and goodness. The first was our relationship with God. The second was our relationship with others. And the third is our relationship with ourself. Listen to this. This final part of this trilogy, the fruit of the Spirit arranged in three sets of three. The fruit of the Spirit, first of all, is faithfulness. When I first began to study this, I thought the word was faith, but when I studied it more carefully, it is really the word faithfulness. Faith is a theological term. Faithfulness is an ethical term. Faith is what you believe, and faithfulness is how you live out what you believe. Paul is saying that when you are filled with the Spirit of God, you will be growing more and more into the kind of person upon whom it is said, he is a faithful guy. He has integrity. Or when she says she'll do it, she always does it. In other words, fidelity is produced in your life by the Holy Spirit as you walk with him. Proverbs 20, verse 6 asks a question. It says this, who can find a faithful man? Pastors and leaders of every sort are always looking for such people. When we hire staff here, we want people who are faithful, who show up every Sunday and throughout the week and do the things they're committed to do. We need faithful men and women of God. The Bible says when the Spirit of God controls you, one of the developing virtues in your life is the virtue of faithfulness. You become a person who can be counted on, trusted in. Your handshake is for real. And people know about you this truth. Whatever that man says, you can count on it. He will do it. If he says he'll show up, he'll show up. And we need more of that in our lives, not just in the church, but in everyday life, to be people of integrity, to do what we say we're going to do. The fruit of the Spirit for our own selves is to be faithful men and women. And then it says, in the spirit of meekness. I have struggled all my life as a pastor trying to help people understand that meek is not weak. When you say, oh, there goes a very meek man, what do you think? Immediately comes to your mind that he's just weak. Well, that's not what the Bible teaches. The Bible says that meek means to have great power under control. Meek means that you have the capacity to do great things, but you don't always have to be doing those things to prove that you have the power. The Lord Jesus Christ was considered a man who was meek. The Bible invites us to Jesus Christ by describing him as a meek man. In Matthew 11:29, we read, take my yoke upon you and learn from me, for I am gentle and meek in heart, and you will find rest for your soul. Was Jesus weak? Watch him in the temple, you guys. Watch him in there with his whip cleaning out the temple. There was not a weak thing about him. He was a strong, virile man who was impressive in his strength. Aristotle wrote this about weakness. A meek person is neither too hasty-tempered nor too slow-tempered. Meekness doesn't get angry with people it ought not to get angry with, and it does not fail to get angry with people it ought to get angry with. The man who is meek is the man who feels anger at the right grounds, against the right person, in the right manner, at the right moment, for the right time. Jesus was meek. He had the greatest possible strength available to him. The Bible says that when he was on the cross, he could have called legions of angels to come to his aid, but he did not. Could he have done it? Yes, he had the power to do it, but he did not do it. He stayed on that cross, and he died so that you and I could go to heaven. He expressed meekness in his death, even though he had the power to do whatever he wanted to. He could have called the angels and been delivered immediately, but he was meek. He had power under control. And finally, the fruit of the Spirit is self-control. Self-control is a word in the Greek language that means to yield. It means to take hold of your life. Have you ever taken hold of your life by the power of the Holy Spirit? Are you constantly getting chewed up and beat up in some thing that you do because the discipline of the Spirit of God wants to develop within you something that you won't let Him develop? I'd like to say this after what I've been through the last 2 years. You cannot let your body tell you what to do. Your body will always want to help you get off easy. Take another hour in the bed. Well, that means you won't be able to, yeah, I know, but I'm tired. You need to walk, because if you don't walk, you're not going to walk again. But I don't feel like walking. Body, get going. Walk. Paul said it this way. He said, I keep my body under. What does that mean? Under control. Paul said, I don't let my body take over my life. I allow my body to do the things that I know I'm supposed to do, and I am in control of my body. Paul may not have been the first, and he certainly wasn't the last preacher to make use of sports in his sermons. Nevertheless, his analogy is classic. Listen to this passage. 1 Corinthians 9. Don't you realize that in a race, everyone runs, but only one person gets the prize? So run to win. All athletes are disciplined in their training. They do it to win a prize that will fade away, but we do it for our eternal prize. So I run with purpose in every step. I'm not just shadow boxing. I discipline my body like an athlete, training it to do what it should. Otherwise, I fear that after preaching to others, I myself might be disqualified. Who receives the prize? The person who enters strict training. The person who is temperate and self-controlled. In athletics, you have to discipline yourself for the goal. And Paul says that when you're filled with the Spirit, you take control of your life. Who is my greatest enemy? It's me. Who is your greatest enemy? It's you. Who is my greatest challenge in ministry and in life? It's me. The Spirit of God wants to gain more and more control over my life. It's not really self-control as much as it is spirit control. Amy Carmichael, who has written so many wonderful thoughts about our walk with the Lord, wrote this little poem as her prayer. God, harden me against myself, the coward with pathetic voice, who craves for ease and rest and joy. Myself, arch traitor to myself, my hollowest friend, my deadliest foe, my clog, whatever road I go. She was honest. She was saying, the challenge I have is not the circumstances. It's not other people. It's me. Lord, help me to get control of me. Self-control means control of yourself. And that, the Bible says, can happen when you trust the Holy Spirit. You say, well, I'm just not in all that discipline stuff, Pastor. I don't know who is. But listen to me, I can tell you the Holy Spirit of God can give you a disciplined life if you will yield yourself to Him and say, Lord Jesus, I'm not into this myself, but this is what I want more than anything else. I want a disciplined life that brings glory to God, and He will provide that for you if you ask. Paul says that when you walk in the Spirit, constantly depending on Him, you will begin to notice certain things in your life. A little bit more love, a little bit more joy, a little bit more peace. In your relationships with other people, it may show itself a longer fuse than you used to have. You're not as touchy as you used to be. There's a spirit of kindness within you that you didn't notice before, and a desire to help others that shows up as true goodness. In your personal walk with the Lord, you discover a great degree of self-control. Where you used to shrug things off, you become more concerned about faithfulness and integrity. When you live in the Spirit, those are the characteristics of your life. You say, will I get all the fruits in one big fruit basket with a bow on top? No. Will God just lay it on my doorstep? Will it happen all at once? Probably not. But when you are filled with the Spirit, you begin to sense these things are happening in your life. The Bible says, old things are passing away. All things are becoming new. This is the opportunity we have. This is the goal that is set before us. Let the Holy Spirit control your life and become the person you always wanted to be in the first place. According to Richard Wentz, St. George by the Vineyard is an old church nestled in the foothills of the Allegheny Mountains. This church owns a vineyard that locals say produced the most delicious grapes in the region. Every year, members of the church gather to pick the fruit or make wine that is said to be the best anywhere. People often wondered why the vineyard flourished, because nobody ever took any care of it. There was nobody tending to it. Then old Jeremy, the sexton of the church, died. His family had served as sexton for generations. He had quietly devoted his life to caring for the church. After his death, a note was found by his bed that read, "The key to everything is under the altar." The senior warden searched and found a key, and beneath the altar, a stone slab with stairs leading down into a crypt. With flashlights, the group descended and discovered the sound of running water. There they found a spring, along with a chart showing how Jeremy had faithfully released its waters to irrigate the vineyard. That was the secret to its abundance, a hidden spring, unseen but life-giving. So it is with us. The Spirit of God within us is our hidden source of power. Others may not see where it comes from, but they will see its fruit. They will come up and say to you, "What's happened to you? Why are you the way you are? You used to be." You will discover fruit: love, joy, peace, patience, kindness, goodness, faithfulness, gentleness, self-control. If you walk in the Spirit, you will be too busy growing fruit to fulfill the desires of the flesh. Notice, the Bible doesn't say, do not fulfill the desires of the flesh, although that would be a good command. No, it says, walk in the Spirit, and you will not fulfill the desires of the flesh. Don't concentrate on the negative things. Concentrate on the positive things. Fill your life with the fruit of the Spirit, and the other things will be pushed out of existence. They will just go away. The power of positive replacement in the ministry of the Holy Spirit. I speak of this, first of all, out of my own desire to be that kind of person. I want to be that kind of person in my life. I believe I'm becoming that kind of a person. I want to continue to be that person. And more than anything else, I want you to have the opportunity to be people like that too. If you will just take God at His word and trust Him and give Him control of your life, you will begin to develop the things that you always wish you could do but could never do because you don't have the strength to do it yourself. The Spirit of God will empower you. And one day you will look up and wonder, who is that guy I'm looking at in the mirror? I used to know him a long time ago. Look what's happened to him. The Lord Jesus Christ is in the business of transformation. He wants to make you a new person. You have to give Him permission. Give Him permission to do that.
17: Amen. The Holy Spirit comes to live within us, not just to be a resident. He comes to be the president, to change life for each one of us, to be the one who gives us direction and helps us to know what to do. So be sure to understand that and take advantage of it. Hey, tomorrow we're going to talk about a passage of Scripture that is truly phenomenal to me. This passage says that you and I can do greater works than Jesus did when He was on this earth because of the Holy Spirit's ministry. That is an astounding statement, and when you first read it, you think that couldn't possibly be true, but it's in the Bible. In John 14:22, that statement is made, and we're going to spend a couple of days talking about it beginning tomorrow right here on this good station, and we'll see you tomorrow.
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1: 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This message is courtesy of the United States Air Force.
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26: In God's almighty, omnipotent hands, He has reached out to you and me, and He has given to us every single promise in this book, and He says they are magnificent promises. That is, every single promise is a mega dose of God's grace toward you and me. Any of you deserve any of them? Not a one. Any of you ever seen a promise of God that came up short? No. Any of you ever seen a situation, a problem, a heartache, a burden that God was not more than sufficient? And many of us have been through deep, deep, deep trials and heartaches in our lives.
27: Jesus said, "You will know the truth, and the truth will set you free." 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Welcome to In Touch, the teaching ministry of Dr. Charles Stanley. 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
0: Would you turn to 2 Peter chapter 1? And we're in a series, How the Truth Can Set You Free. And our primary passage is in John chapter 8, verse 31, when Jesus said, "If you abide in my word or continue in my word, then are you truly my disciples, and you shall know the truth, and the truth shall make you or set you free." And you recall we mentioned the fact that there are three categories of attitudes we have to deal with in our life, one of them being insecurity, inferiority, inadequacy. And from those three things come all kinds of problems of frustration, worry, doubt, fear, and all the rest. And even though you're saved, know that you're saved, no question in your mind about it, why is it we do not enjoy living the Christian life with the confidence and assurance and success and triumph that God wants us to have? So just to refresh your memory for a moment and remind you that there are three truths in the Scripture. They encompass all of these problems that you and I have about our attitudes. And that is, first of all, that we have a position in Jesus Christ, a position that does something for us. For example, a man becomes the president of the United States. He has a position. With that position comes tremendous power. When you and I were baptized by the Holy Spirit into Christ Jesus, which happened at our salvation experience, with that new position came a whole new perspective. So our position is the first truth, and that is our relationship to Christ. Secondly, who we are in Jesus Christ. That is, we were brought into this new position. He says this new position, this new relationship also would bring to realization who we are. He says we're His saints, we're His ambassadors, and we went through a whole series of what God says about who we are in Christ Jesus. And then the third perspective is what we have in Him because of this relationship to Him. So we're talking about our position, our person, and our possessions. Now, when you think about what your position is and who you are according to what God says and what you and I possess, now, we're not talking about what we're going to have when we get to heaven. We're talking about what we have here and now, according to the Word. When you and I put those three things together, our position, our possession, our personage, that is who we are on the basis of this relationship, my friend, there is no real legitimate basis for feeling insecure, inferior, and inadequate. So here we are on this particular message talking about our possessions in Christ. You recall last time we said we had several possessions. First of all, he said in Ephesians chapter 1, he says that God the Father, through the Lord Jesus Christ, has deposited in heaven to our account everything we'll ever need on the face of this earth so long as we'll live. He says likewise that you and I have become the joint heirs of the inheritance that God is providing for us. And thirdly, he says not only that, but we have access to this inheritance here and now, not when we get to heaven, but here and now. In 2 Peter chapter 1, in these two verses, and these two verses are just loaded about what we are talking about as far as what we have in Him. So let's begin with verse 1 and read down through verse 4. Simon Peter, a bondservant or slave and apostle of Jesus Christ, to those who have received a faith of the same kind as ours by the righteousness of our God and Savior Jesus Christ, grace and peace be multiplied to you in the knowledge of God and of Jesus our Lord. Now listen, seeing that His divine power has granted to us everything pertaining to life and godliness, through the true knowledge of Him who called us by His own glory and excellence. For by these, by His own glory and excellence, He has granted to us His precious and magnificent promises, in order that by them you may become partakers of the divine nature, having escaped the corruption that is in the world by lust. Now, that may sound like a lot of jargon for just a moment, but I want us to look at those two verses in the light of our security, of our worthiness,
26: and of our adequacy to meet any and every circumstance of life. So the first thing he says in this passage that you and I possess, listen, that is on the basis of the cross, the baptism of the Holy Spirit of our lives into Christ Jesus, making us one in him and he living within us, we become the children of God. Now he says, one of our possessions as a result of that relationship is this, that you and I have every single thing we will ever need on this earth to live a godly, successful, triumphant, victorious Christian life. Now listen to what he says and the impact of this promise. Seeing that his divine power has granted to us everything pertaining to life and godliness, through the true knowledge of him who called us by his own glory and excellence. What does it take for you and me to live the Christian life in a way that God desires that we live it? And secondly, in a way that is fulfilling for his purpose for our life. Well, first of all, for me to live that life, I need the truth. He says he's granted to us every single thing we'll need. Forgiveness, yes, on a daily basis. He says the power of the Holy Spirit in our life, we need that. We need faith, we need understanding, we need truth. Every single thing we need, he says, listen, seeing that by his divine power, he has granted to us everything that pertains to life and godliness, that is a living a godly life in Christ Jesus. I want you to notice two things here. First of all, how did we get it? He says he granted it to us by his divine power. Now the word granted here in the tense it is, in the perfect tense, passive tense, which means that in times past, God executed something. And having executed in the past, he is continuing in our life what he executed in the past so that, now watch this word. Notice what he says. He says he has granted to us. That word means more than just the fact that he gave it. The word means that a large hand of generosity. It was a large hand of generosity that gave to us everything we need, which means that God Almighty himself has given to us not just a little bit, but he says he granted to us the day we were saved. He placed within us at our disposal everything we would ever need. He says he granted to us, that is, a wide, bountiful, generous hand from God, gave to us everything we would ever need in order to live successfully the Christian life. Now, it's one thing to have it. It's something else to be told that I have it. It's something else to know how to put it into action. It's something else to claim it for myself. It's something else to execute it in my daily life. But God says he has given to us every single thing we will ever need to live a godly life in Christ Jesus. If God allows or puts up places or whatever you want to say, you remember this, he has done that only after he has placed at our disposal that which we need to live victoriously the Christian life. Now, let me show you what that means. What he's saying is this, that God has given to us every single thing we need to live a godly life in him. That came through our knowledge, our saving knowledge of Jesus Christ. And he says that God appealed to us in this manner, that when you were saved, God made his appeal to you through his own glory and excellence. And here's what that means. That God makes his appeal to lost men today, not on the basis of hell, fire, and damnation. But he says, I'm appealing to you to give me your life. I'm appealing that you will respond to my gift of goodness and grace to you. He says, I'm appealing to you on the basis of my love and goodness and mercy and generosity. I'm appealing to you on the basis that I am God and you need to be saved. I'm appealing to you on the basis that you can become the person that I have equipped you to be. And so he says, I make my appeal to you on the fact that I'm willing to accept you as the sinners you are. I'm willing to accept you, redeem you, reconcile you. I'm willing to make you a brand new creation. That's God's appeal. Listen, how can you turn down, my friend, when Almighty God is saying to you, I'm willing to accept you just like you are. I'm willing to change you step by step. I'm willing to move into your life and forgive you of your sins. I'm willing to take you right where you are in your self-condemnation, in your rejection, your inadequacy, your inferiority, your sense of insecurity, your sense of worthlessness that you don't belong. Everything that is as you absolutely clouded and smothered and choking the very life out of you, God says, look, Don't try to correct anything. I'll take you just the way you are. If you're willing to accept, ask me to forgive you, willing to accept me as your Savior and Lord, willing to yield your life to me, I'll turn your life around and make you a new creature. What he says in this passage is that Almighty God, when you are saved, you are equipped with everything it will ever take to live it victoriously. But you need to be informed about what you have. You need to be taught about how to get this into your life, execute it in your life on a daily practical basis. Verse 4, something else he says we have because of this relationship to him. For by these, that is his glory and excellence, his appeal, and what that appeal has brought our salvation, he has granted to us his precious and magnificent promises, in order that by them you might become partakers of the divine nature, having escaped the corruption that's in this world by lust. Now listen. He says he's granted to you, that is, out of these mighty hands of God, out of these mighty, omnipotent hands of his, he says that he's reached out to you and he said, there's everything you will ever need to live the Christian life godly, successfully, triumphantly, everything you'll ever need in these godly, omnipotent, all-sufficient, ever-adequate hands of Almighty God. Now, let me ask you a question. If that's true, what in the world are you worried about? In other words, he says he's already granted. Now watch this. For by these he has granted to us his precious promises. Now watch this. He didn't say you're going to get his promise. He didn't say you're going to have a promise. He says that in times past, Almighty God executed something. God Almighty granted to you and me in the past every single promise that Almighty God in his omniscience could come up with. He has granted that to us. Having executed that, all of them have been available to us from the moment we've been saved. He didn't say, you're going to get a promise. He said, they're already yours. They have already been deposited to your account. Listen, for by these he has granted to us, now watch this, two words. He didn't say God's promises. He said magnificent, precious promises. Now, precious means, watch. Precious means, and you see, Peter didn't write this. He penned what God wrote and put it in his mind to write. God said, on the basis of his judgment, this isn't man's judgment, this is God's judgment, on the basis of divine judgment, on the basis of omniscience, knowing everything, God says those promises are tremendous in value. He says not only that, and the word he uses here for magnificent is tremendous. The Greek word is megas. Now, what is a mega dose of something? A mega dose of vitamins is an extra large dose. A megaton bomb is one that has a lethal effect far more destructive than a regular one. So he didn't say that God's just given you and me some promises. He said he has, listen, what did he say? That these great, mighty hands have given to us, now watch the full meaning, have given to us already in the past. They are in our present possession here and now. And that word granted means in our present possession, no strings attached. It's a work of grace. In God's almighty, omnipotent hands, he has reached out to you and me and he has given to us, we have on our account, every single promise in this book, and he says they are magnificent promises. That is, listen, it's like God's capsules and they are mega doses of God's grace. That's what he's saying. Every single promise is a mega dose of God's grace toward you and me. Any of you deserve any of them? Not a one. Any of you ever seen a promise of God that came up short? No. Any of you ever seen a situation, a problem, a heartache, a burden that God was not more than sufficient? And many of us have been through deep, deep, deep trials and heartaches in our lives. Has God's remedy ever come up short? He says they are mega doses. They are magnificent, magnificent mega doses, mega capsules of God's grace. Listen, and they are what? They are designed and fitted and programmed just to meet your particular need at that time. And what I'm saying to you is that all of us have every single promise God's ever given. We have it. He says he's already given it to us. In the past tense, he says perfect passive, he gave it to us, he executed, we have it now, and it is God's purpose to so work in your life and my life that our life is an ongoing experience of doing what? continuously claiming the promises of God, claiming his health, claiming his healing, claiming his wisdom, claiming his direction. How can I? You say, well, how can you claim all that? Because, you see, here's the problem. Here's what God wants us to do. He wants us to look at his word. So what does he do? He wants us to take every need we have and stack it against the word. Did you know that God isn't sitting in heaven biting his fingernails, worried about you coming up with something he can't handle? That's not the way God is. Listen, you know, according to this passage of scripture right here, God's just sitting on ready because, listen, he says, for by these he has granted to us, those big generous hands, has given to us his precious megadoses, magnificent promises of God. Listen, every single one of us is already in possession of. Watch this. You know one of the primary reasons that God allows us to get down in the valley sometime? I'll tell you why. If you never got in the valley, you never got into temptation, you never had any hard times, you never had any trouble, you never got sick, you wouldn't know what God would do. Friend, don't shun off all the difficulties. Some of those are the most precious, revitalizing, re-energizing times of our life when we get just one new glimpse of what God is like. Well, here's what he said. For by these he has granted to us his precious, magnificent megadoses of grace, in order that what? By them you might become partakers of the divine nature, having escaped the corruption that's in the world by lust. So he says, there's a third thing that you and I have, and the third thing we have in this passage is that you and I have victory over sin in this life. Listen, he says, now by these magnificent promises, one of those promises is my forgiveness and salvation. My forgiveness on a daily basis and all the rest that goes with that. He says that we might become partakers. That means a sharer. It's the same word in the Greek of koinonia, which is fellowship. That in fellowshipping with him, listen, here's the key. In fellowshipping with him, what? In fellowshipping with him, we escape the overwhelming defeat by corruption, which is the result of lust. So he says it is in our fellowship. Now listen. When you and I are fellowshipping with him, we're talking with him, listening to him, claiming his promises, in the word, seeking to know him, but it is in our fellowship with him that what happens? It is in our fellowship that we find the way out when temptation comes. It is in our fellowship that we understand more of what he's like as God quietly reveals himself. And so oftentimes, so simply, he can tell us the most precious, beautiful truth. And we're just being quiet, listening to him, focusing on a promise. God knew that you and I, all of our life, would need not his assistance, but his very life. And you see what he's saying in this passage is this. He says, I've already given you everything you'll ever need to live a godly life. Secondly, he says, every promise in the book's mine. And I've given it to you with my great, large hands of grace and love and mercy. He says, I have already given to you every single promise, valuable, precious, magnificent promises given by God. And he says, they're yours. And as you exercise these promises, he says, you'll be able to escape the slimy, slick, tar-like, gluey, molasses-like carnality and fleshliness that's all over this world. He says you'll be able to live your life in the grace of God, in the power of God, in the peace of God, in the purity of God, in the prosperity of God. How? Just resting on what he's already provided. You see, that's why the believer's life is a walk. It's a walk in grace. It's a walk in spirit. It's a walk in faith. It's a walk in love. And friend, I don't know who you are, or where you are, but I can tell you this. Until you discover by faith what I'm talking about, you're going to spend your life and wonder what's missing. And I can tell you what's missing. Jesus Christ and all that comes with having him as your Savior, your Lord, your Master, and your life.
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4: God is a God of grace and mercy and love and goodness and kindness toward us. And all of us who have been saved realize we were saved by the grace of God. That means by His unmerited, that is, His undeserved love and favor toward us as a result of sending His Son, the Lord Jesus Christ, to the cross to die for our sin. We realize we didn't deserve that. That is a gift of His grace. We're quick to understand that. Sometimes we forget to realize that everything else that comes our way is also the result of God's grace and love and mercy toward us. You say, well, what about those difficult times, those times that we don't like? Well, sometimes those also are gifts of God's goodness and love and mercy and grace toward us. Now, we don't realize why He sends them. We don't particularly like it. We don't like the nature of it. We don't like the timing of it. We don't like anything about it. And then as time goes by, we look back and realize God was just loving us. He was preventing us from doing something that would have wrecked our lives. We were heading in a direction that God knew was not wise. And so even the difficult times, those times that we don't understand, are also oftentimes acts of His love and grace and mercy.
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15: From the Malama Media News Center, I'm Chaz Ontai. Hawaii's economy remains resilient despite rising inflation. A report says consumer prices increased about 5% over the past year. Energy costs rose nearly 29%, while food prices increased 3%. Construction and a low unemployment rate continue to support the economy. However, higher prices and weaker tourism could limit future growth. And nearly 400 acres of agricultural land mauka of Ritz-Carlton Turtle Bay Resort will be stewarded by a Native Hawaiian-led land restoration group. According to StarAdvertiser.com, Ono Small Pua'a, a new venture by Hui Ku Mauliola, plans to restore the land using Native Hawaiian agroforestry practices, support local kalo farmers, expand agriculture use, and reconnect lands to their culture, agriculture, and environmental purpose. 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Highs of advisory, south-facing shores, sunny, highs in the mid-80s.
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0: Do you wonder sometimes why certain chapters are in the Bible? If so, maybe Genesis 38 is on your list. With humor and candor, our teacher, Dr. J. Vernon McGee, tells us that sometimes these passages can seem about as necessary as a fifth leg on a cow. Welcome to Through the Bible. I'm Steve Schwetz, your host. And stay with us, because really, all kidding aside, Dr. McGee explains that there are two very important reasons why Genesis 38 has been recorded in Scripture. With that in mind, let's listen to this brief introduction.
1: Many years ago, as a young minister, I made the statement that I would never read the 38th chapter of Genesis in public. I have followed that down through the years, but we will study the chapter. It's a sordid chapter, worst chapter in the Bible. And here is where somebody says, well, why is a chapter like this put in the Bible? It's just like some modern literature. Well, there's a great difference in this and some modern literature. This is put in as a warning, and it does not condone the sin. It condemns the sin. Modern literature and TV programs, they condone the new lifestyle. They actually recommend it. They approve it. But it is condemned here, and this reveals how far man can sink into sin.
0: Has Dr. McGee made you curious? It's going to be a great study. Before we get started, though, let's read a letter from a fellow Bible bus passenger who saw God's warnings in his life and responded in faith. And he writes, "Hello, my name is Wajib. I have three children. My wife and I run a small shop together. My mother is from Madura, and my father is Javanese. In the past, I was a Muslim, and my life was very messy. I had many bad habits, and I often felt ashamed because I couldn't change them. I began thinking about God because of a friend. He had studied at a Bible school in Batu. At first, I didn't believe him, and I didn't even like him. But I saw that he became a good and patient man. I wanted to be like him, but I couldn't change on my own. So I challenged God. I said, 'Jesus, if you are truly God, please give me a good job so my life can change.' 2 days later, a friend offered me a job. Little by little, I realized this was God answering my prayer. One Sunday, I followed a man carrying a thick Bible into a church. That's where I began to know God. The people welcomed me warmly, even after I told them I was a Muslim. They visited my home, and I learned more about God. When my family found out, they rejected me. With a heavy heart, I left Madura and settled in Batu. Even now, my wife is still Muslim. I listen to the program after work. Through it, I've come to understand who God really is. I've learned that God is good and that He loves us, even though sin has damaged human life. My prayer is that more Madurese people will come to know God and experience changed lives. I believe this program is a powerful way to bring hope and transformation." Well, that's quite a story. Thank God for His power to change lives when we're open to Him. Let's pray. Heavenly Father, thank You that when we were yet sinners, Jesus died for us so that we can have a relationship with You. Lord, we ask that many more will hear of Him and turn to You. In Jesus' name, amen. Let's dive into Genesis 38 on Through the Bible with Dr. J. Vernon McGee.
1: Now we come to this 38th chapter today. And very candidly, it reveals the sin of Judah. First of all, it leads me to say that the sons of Jacob were certainly not very much of a comfort to him. It looks as if all the sons were problem children, and I think they were, with the exception of Joseph and Benjamin. And of course, there was a great heartbreak connected with Joseph. And this reveals to us that Jacob did spend too much time in Padan-Aram accumulating a fortune rather than teaching his children. And he was just a little bit different from Abraham. You'll remember that God said of Abraham, "For I know him, that he'll command his children and his household after him, and they shall keep the way of the Lord to do justice and judgment, that the Lord may bring upon Abraham that which he hath spoken of him." But old Jacob didn't do that, friends. He was so busy down there contending with Uncle Laban, he didn't have much time for those boys. And that was highly tragic, because each one of them seemed to have gotten involved into something that was very, very sinful. But why are we told about Judah here, especially at this juncture? Well, there's a twofold reason. I suggested last time one of the reasons is that these names that are here, we'll look at them in a moment, they happen to be in the genealogy of the Lord Jesus that opens the Gospel of Matthew, very frankly, reveals that he came down into the human family. It's a sinful line, but this is the way he came. And then there's another reason for this, especially at this time, because beginning in the next chapter, we go down to the land of Egypt, and Joseph goes ahead, as he very clearly detected from the fortuitous concurrence of circumstances in his life, that God had sent him down there to prepare the way for the coming down of the children of Israel. Not so much for a then famine, but to get them out, actually, of the land of Canaan from, actually, the abominable Canaanites into the seclusion of the land of Goshen down in Egypt. You see that had Jacob and his family continued on in the land of Canaan, they would have dropped down to the level of the Canaanites. We find that these people here are an abomination and were an abomination. And even when the children of Israel came into that land, why, they had a great influence upon them. And so God is getting his people down there. And this chapter certainly reveals the necessity for it. Now it's Judah. Judah is the kingly line, as we'll see later on. But notice Judah. And it came to pass at that time that Judah went down from his brethren and turned in to a certain Adullamite whose name was Hira. Now, this is in chapter 38, verse 1. Notice this, and Judah saw there a daughter of a certain Canaanite whose name was Shua, and he took her and went in unto her. Now, this is the story of Judah. He went down to do business with a certain Adullamite. When he got down there, he saw this Canaanitish woman. He had an affair with her, and she conceived and bare a son. He called his name Ur, and believe me, that's exactly what this man Judah had done. He'd erred, or he'd certainly sinned. And she conceived again and bare a son, and she called his name Onan. And she yet again conceived and bare a son, called his name Shelah. He was at Shezib when she bare him. And Judah took a wife for Ur, his firstborn, whose name was Tamar. And Tamar gets into the genealogy of Christ, by the way. And Ur, Judah's firstborn, was wicked in the sight of the Lord, and the Lord slew him. Now look at this family, just loaded with sin. And Judah said unto Onan, go in unto thy brother's wife, and marry her, and raise up seed to thy brother. And Onan knew that the seed should not be his. And so he didn't take her to wife, by the way. And the thing which he did displeased the Lord, wherefore he slew him also. Now this is certainly something that fits right into the present hour when there's such an emphasis on sex. Believe me, the sons of Jacob put an emphasis there also. Certainly Judah did, let's say that. We read then said Judah to Tamar, his daughter-in-law, remain a widow in thy father's house, tell Shelah, my son, be grown. For, he said, lest peradventure he die also, as his brethren did. And Tamar went and dwelt in her father's house. Now that was the custom in that day, that when a man died, his brother was to marry her. And two of them, actually, they refused to do it. And they were smitten with death. Now, Judah tells her to go into her father's house and wait. He has another son that's coming along. And now we read verse 12. And in process of time, the daughter of Shua, Judah's wife, died. And Judah was comforted and went up into his sheep shearers to Timnath, he and his friend Hira the Adullamite. Now it was told Tamar, saying, behold, thy father-in-law goeth up to Timnath to shear his sheep. Apparently, this deal that Judah had of going up to see this Adullamite by the name of Hira was in connection with sheep, raising sheep, because now they have a tremendous flock together, and Judah goes up there to shear them. And Tamar, who'd been waiting all this time, she came to the conclusion that Judah was not going to give Shelah as her husband. And she put her widow's garments off from her, covered her with a veil, wrapped herself, and sat in an open place, which is, by the way, the Timnath. For she saw that Shelah was grown, and she was not given unto him to wife. And this is, of course, the third son of Judah. Now, verse 15, when Judah saw her, he thought her to be a harlot because she'd covered her face. You see, she'd taken off her widow's garments, and now she's dressed there, sitting by the wayside, her face covered, which was the custom of the harlots in that day. And he turned unto her, by the way, and said, go to, I pray thee, let me come in unto thee. Now, you see, he's propositioned the woman. This is Judah. And he'd done the same thing with her mother, a Canaanite. It's a very black picture, by the way. It's a very ugly story that we have here. And Judah saw her. He thought she was a harlot. So she saw an opportunity of taking advantage of him, and she did. And he said, I'll send thee a kid from the flock. And she said, wilt thou give me a pledge till thou send it? He said, what pledge shall I give thee? And she said, thy signet, thy bracelets, thy staff that's in thine hand. He gave it her and came in unto her, and she conceived by him. She arose and went away and laid by her veil from her and put on the garments of her widowhood. And Judah sent the kid by the hand of his friend, the Adullamite, to receive his pledge from the woman's hand, but he found her not. He came into the town. He said, I'm looking for the harlot that's here. He asked the men of that place, saying, where is the harlot that was openly by the wayside? They said, there was no harlot in this place. Said, we don't have one here. Verse 22, and he returned to Judah and said, I cannot find her. And also the men of the place said that there was no harlot in this place. And Judah said, let her take it to her, lest we be ashamed. Behold, I sent this kid, and thou hast not found her. And it came to pass about 3 months after that it was told Judah, saying, Tamar, thy daughter-in-law, hath played the harlot, and also, behold, she is with child by whoredom. And Judah said, bring her forth and let her be burnt. That's Judah. May I say to you, this is your double standard. God doesn't approve of these things, friend. It's here in his word, but this doesn't mean he approve of it. The very fact that she shows that he disapproves of it. This is not the way that he wanted his people to act. And they're acting just like the Canaanites, and he's going to have to get them down into the land of Egypt and segregate them there in the land of Goshen to get them away from this terrible influence that there was there. This reveals the necessity for that. Why, this thing's almost unspeakable that Judah is doing here. The fact of the matter is, he can see the sin in somebody else. Can't see it in himself. You remember, Nathan went in and told David a story about a fellow had a little ewe lamb, and a rich man with a lot of sheep took it away from him, killed a little ewe lamb. Believe me, David was just like Judah here. You could see sin in somebody else. David says, we're going to get that man, and we're going to stone him to death because of that. He said, I'd like to know where the man is. Nathan said, you're the man. It's interesting, we see sin in other people that we ourselves can't see within our own being. This man's guilty. In fact, a double charge is against him, and this thing that he's done is unspeakable. It's his own daughter-in-law, and this is something that it's the custom there among the Canaanites. This is the way they live. We think today this sex revolution that we're having, and they talk about freedom of sex. Well, my friend, the heathen in the past all had the freedom of it. That's the reason they were heathen, and that's the reason that they lived as low as they did and finally were judged and removed from the scene. The Canaanites are gone. They disappeared. God judged them. That ought to be a message to any person But a great many don't seem to get it, even Christians today. Many will say, well, I wonder why this is in the Bible. It's in the Bible to warn you and me, friends. It's in the Bible to let us know that God did not approve of it, and it'll explain why God is going to get them off down into the land of Egypt. Now, when she's brought before her father-in-law, why, notice what happens, verse 25. When she was brought forth, she sent to her father-in-law, saying, by the man whose these are, am I with child? And she said, discern, I pray thee, whose are these? The signet and bracelets and stuff. You know, when all of that was presented to old Judah, he was going to have her stoned. And she said, well, I'd like for you to know who the father of the child to be is. The one who owns this stuff I'm showing you, that's who it is. Judah looked at it, and he had to admit it was his. Verse 26, and Judah acknowledged them and said, she hath been more righteous than I, because that I gave her not to Shelah, my son, and he knew her gain no more. This is something that was repulsive even to Judah. But this is the way the Canaanites acted. This is the way they lived. Don't you see that God's going to have to get his people out of that land and away from that? And may I just pause this moment to make this application, because these things happened unto them for examples unto us. Now, I hear a great deal today that if you're going to witness to this generation, and if you can communicate to them, you've got to get down to their level. I disagree with that. God's never used that method to witness. God's always, under any circumstances, asked his people to live on a very high and lofty plane. Now, I can well understand that somebody might have come along, one of these present-day theologians, have come along and said to Noah, now listen, brother Noah, you're spending all your time working here on this boat, and you ought not to be doing that. We're having a big party over here in Babylon tonight. They just got in a new shipment of marijuana, and we tonight are really going to blow our mind. We are all going to pass around the grass, and we're just going to have a high old time, and we're going to take a trip. And you don't need to build a boat to take a trip. We're going to give you a trip. Come on over. And Noah says, no, I'm not. Well, brother Noah, how you expect to reach all the hippies of Babylon? How are you going to reach the Babylonian beboppers unless you're willing to come down and communicate with them? Fact of the matter is, God never asked him to come down and communicate. God asked him to give his message. That's what we're asked to give today. And I'm firmly convinced that if God's people would stand firm, and especially these men today that are so afraid they'll lose the crowd, so afraid they'll not have an audience to speak to, and they do everything in the world to get a crowd to speak to, and some of them are having their problems. But God never asked us to compromise. God asked us to give the Word of God. I remember hearing years ago the story about Dr. Schofield over in North Carolina. He's invited over there to speak, and it was a rainy night, the first night he began, and there's a very small crowd there. And the pastor felt called upon to apologize to Dr. Schofield. He reached over and he said to him, I'm very sorry tonight. There's so few people here to hear a man like you. We just regret it very much. And Dr. Schofield, he said, well, my Lord only had 12 men to speak to, and since he only had 12 men and never complained, may I say, who is C.I. Schofield that he should complain about a small crowd anywhere? My friend, that's a lesson that this generation hasn't learned. We think it's got to be big, and there got to be a lot of people there, or God's not in it. Maybe God has just called us to witness in these days. But I have news for you. I believe that if the Word of God's given out, it'll have its effect. It will certainly bring results. And Judah went down, and he sure communicated to the Canaanites. He couldn't have got down more on their level than he did. And look what it did. It brought tragedy. Now we're told, verse 27, it came to pass in the time of her travail that, behold, twins were in her womb. Came to pass when she travailed, and the one put out his hand, the midwife took and bound upon his hand a scarlet thread, saying, this came out first. came to pass as he drew back his hand that, behold, his brother came out, and she said, how hast thou broken forth? This breach is upon thee. Therefore his name was called Phares. And afterward came out his brother that had the scarlet thread upon his head, and his name was called Zerah. Now, here are these names that we've looked at, and I'd like for you now to go with me over to the first book of the New Testament, and let's read here. The first chapter, second verse. Abraham begat Isaac. Isaac begat Jacob. And Jacob begat Judas and his brethren. And Judas begat Phares and Zerah of Tamar. And Phares begat Esrom, and Esrom begat Aram, and on down, Salmon begat Boaz of Rahab, and Boaz begat Obed of Ruth, and Obed begat Jesse, and Jesse begat David the king. And if you just follow it right on through, why, you find out here, and Jacob begat Joseph, the husband of Mary, of whom was born Jesus, who's called Christ. This is the line into which the Lord Jesus came, by the way. And this is an evidence of the fact that God must now get his people down into the land of Egypt. All right, we'll return then to the story of Joseph, because he's already down there. He didn't go down willingly, but he's down there. He was taken down, and we saw at the conclusion of chapter 37, the 36th verse, the Midianites sold him. That is, Joseph into Egypt unto Potiphar, an officer of Pharaoh's and captain of the guard. Now we're going to find out that Joseph is an altogether different kind of boy than Judah was. I always have felt that Joseph and Benjamin did a great deal of teaching and instruction and personal attention that the other 10 boys never did get. These were the only two that Jacob seemed to be interested in. Now, Joseph, because of the hatred and animosity of his brothers, he's been sold down into the land of Egypt in the house of Potiphar, and he happens to be a very important soldier. He's in the military. He had his office in the Pentagon of that day, and he's part of the brass. He's a prominent official, by the way. Now let me read chapter 39, verse 1. And Joseph was brought down to Egypt, and Potiphar, an officer of Pharaoh, captain of the guard, an Egyptian, bought him of the hands of the Ishmaelites, which had brought him down thither. Verse 2. And the Lord was with Joseph, and he was a prosperous man, and he was in the house of his master, the Egyptian. Now, that'll be as far as we can go today. But that leads me to call your attention to something here that's very important for us to know. First of all, we have no record of God appearing personally to Joseph. And yet, you see more evidence of the direction and leading of God in his life than any other person in the book of Genesis. God appeared to the other three patriarchs, but not to this man. Why? Well, it's not necessary, because the circumstances reveal a hand of God in his life. And right here at the very beginning, we see it. But yet, you see some terrible things happening to him. And God will be in all of that, by the way. But we'll have to pick that story up next time. Until then, may God richly bless you, my beloved.
0: Joseph's story isn't over yet, and there's so much more ahead as our study of Genesis continues. We hope that you'll keep hopping aboard as the Bible bus rolls along. Until then, stay connected. 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In Canada, Box 25325, London, Ontario, N6C, 6B1. 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I'm Steve Schwetz, and I'll be right here saving a seat just for you.

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13: Going back to college? With new faces, new classes, and a wide variety of different worldviews, adjustments can be difficult. How can a Christian connect to those around us? You're tuned to Evidence and Answers with your host, Pat Zukren. Pat is an author, teacher, and international speaker in the area of Christian apologetics, the defense of the Christian faith. With the conclusion to this informative interview with Tommy Joe, here's Pat now.
14: Yeah, you know, in a lot of the surveys that have been taken of young people today, they'll say they're spiritual, but they're not religious. And so I think you bring up a really good point there.
15: Yes. And so, you know, doing activities that point to the cross, that are not overtly Christian yet, have been very successful. Again, the partnership with International Justice Missions has been significant. Being involved with nature or conservation or just being in God's creation, being involved with film and arts or poetry, music, those have been very powerful as well.
14: Well, Tommy, you know, in selecting a college, whether public or private, you know, what are some things that students should look at in regards to their spiritual life?
15: You know, it's really interesting, and this has happened for a couple decades now, where I will literally have parents call me up or look on our website and ask me if there's a fellowship on that campus when we're doing a campus tour. And a lot of students and a lot of parents who are believers are shopping. Yeah, we want a good academic institution, but they want also a significant campus ministry to plug their student, their son or daughter into. And even my son, when we were doing the campus tour last year, this is a little bit about us, he wasn't looking so much for the academics, but he was looking for the best ministry on campus, and he was drawn to that. And I think that there's something to be said there, because it's not just your college career as an academician, which is extremely important. I affirm that, because that's shaping you. But a vibrant college ministry is usually, well, it's going to be challenging, because when you get involved with campus ministries, that also takes time away from your academics. However, it also keeps people in academics and challenges back in to do excellence and to be accountable and to be a good student and to be a good witness. So we've found a lot of our students who are highly active in our ministries are also do very well academically, because they have that community around them that's pushing them forward versus doing something goofy. So, you know, on our campus websites, if you go to crew.org or epicmovement.org or InterVarsity, it's ibcf.org or aacf.org, you know, whatever those campus ministries, go to them and look at their campus page and see what campuses they're involved with, and contact the campus manager to see if you can actually do a visit while their fellowships are going, and you'll get a taste of what's going on. And again, I'm about the kingdom. I'm not about Epic Movement, although I work for them and I love the ministry, but, you know, I want people to thrive, and our best partners are the ministries that, you know, so there's a ton of other ministries I didn't throw out there, but just recognize that. Check out a campus fellowship on your college tour, and people will be blown away how vibrant those campuses are.
14: Yeah, you know, when students, you know, look at college campuses, I really emphasize that look for those great Christian groups that are on campus, or if there's a church right nearby, because that's absolutely critical. You know, Jesus said in Matthew 16, what does it profit a man to gain the whole world and lose his soul? You know, what can a man gain in return for his soul? And I've had parents who come up to me and say, you know, my son got into this prestigious small college, private university there on the East Coast or West Coast. It's a small campus there, but it's a very prestigious school. And when we look it up, you know, they don't have any campus ministry on campus. And there's, you know, maybe a few liberal churches nearby, but that's it. And I strongly urge the parents, that perhaps could they reconsider going to another campus where there's a strong, vibrant ministry there. Maybe it's not as prestigious, but, you know, what is the profit if this kid comes out of this prestigious college and loses his walk with the Lord? And we see that time and time again. Parents will say, well, you don't understand, you don't know. And they send their kid there, and it's really difficult. You know, you're on a new campus, you may not know people, and Sunday morning gets up, and, you know, you don't have a ride to church, and no one's urging you to go to church, and it's really easy to just sleep in. And, you know, without that Christian support there, and often I'll see them after 4 years, they're not walking with the Lord, and the parents come screaming and yelling at me, saying, you know, what happened to our kid?
15: Do something about it.
14: Yeah, you know?
15: Yeah.
14: So I think what you're saying is absolutely vital, that they really need to look for a great college ministry there. And most of the kids that we interview, after they graduate from college, say it was that campus ministry there on campus that really provided the support I needed to maintain and really grow in my walk with the Lord.
15: Yeah. And, you know, the campuses that don't have ministries, if a student is set on going there and there are no churches around, you know, we do have tools. It's understand, I totally affirm that it's much easier, and statistics will show and reality shows, it's much easier to walk with a bunch of believers on campus. But if there are none, sometimes it's our mission that we are that salt and light, that we are there to start a ministry or start a movement on that campus. And, you know, our websites, crew.org and epicmovement.org or .com, and then InterVarsity have great tools to start ministries as well. And we have another ministry online called everystudent.com that is a way to engage spiritual conversation and even basic discipleship online. And those are other tools. So if a student has to go someplace and there's no fellowship, there are tools available to help them be plugged in and to even get discipled and coached online.
14: Yeah, you know, that's a great resource, because when I'm in Asia, often kids come to our conferences and accept Christ.
15: Yeah.
14: But then when they go back to their town, all Buddhist temples there, or their university, it's all Muslim, you know, and so they need to have that ability to start a ministry or at least get spiritually fed themselves while they're going through that university program.
15: Everystudent.com. That is the most crazy website Crew has invented in the last eons in terms of the engagement of pre-believers and discipleship that goes on. So it's a whole bunch of different forums they can engage your faith. And once they've actually indicated that they've trusted Christ, they put their information on and they actually get followed up with a real human. They can actually ask questions, and those questions go to our staff team and they're answered within 72 hours. So you're getting live discipleship via the internet. And our biggest engagement on that has been in places where we physically cannot go, like in the Middle East and things like that. The internet can go there, but we can't go. And we're seeing some of our biggest harvest of fruit in those areas.
14: Fantastic. Well, you know, many students today are getting ready to go back to college there. Give us some practical tips of how a Christian can prepare for the college experience.
15: Yeah, I think most significantly is your youth director and youth pastor and parents kind of honestly pray together if you can find a local ministry or if this is a campus that will be spiritually beneficial to you. There's a certain thing where people want to have just the pedigree without considering the big picture of spirituality, our walk in Christ. So if parents can just be honest and students can be honest where that's going, that would be significant. And then hook up with one of the ministries. You know, call the staff person, get a campus visit with a staff person when you do your college visit, or if you're preparing to hit campus within the first week or two. And usually within the first quarter, there's always a significant conference or a retreat with one of the fellowship groups to get to know each other. And I so highly recommend doing that, because that's kind of where the rubber meets the road, where they meet other believers and they kind of connect in a way that's very relational. And if they get plugged in, you got to be a good student. I mean, you're not on staff yet, but you got to be a good student. But being in a significant fellowship will help you love the Lord and love your team and ultimately love academics better. That's kind of my story too, where I was a marginal Christian, academician in college, still am marginal. But when I actually became involved with my buddies who are believers, the fellowship was deep. And the studying became deep, and I actually got good grades for the first time in my life when I hung out with believers who are committed to the Lord and committed to studying. Spent a lot of time in that library, but with significant friends, and I still hang out with those guys today.
14: Yeah, you know, I think you bring up a great point that within that first week or two to plug in and make contact, even before you arrive on campus, because, boy, I tell you what, if you don't get plugged in right away, you know, the academics come up, the extracurricular activities, college football, basketball, your social life, and it just squeezes out your spiritual life. So I think what you said, you know, to get plugged in that first week or two on campus is just absolutely critical there.
15: Yeah. And then as a youth leader, youth pastor, you know, I would say within the next 3 weeks of being on campus, check back with your student. You know, say, hey, who did you hook up with? Make it specific. Well, I haven't found anybody. Let me help you find somebody. Send a bunch of cookies from the Big Island or something like that, too. It wouldn't hurt either. But, you know, send some love. Send a little box from the church saying, you know, we're still thinking of you. We love you. You know, you're part of our family. You're a sent one. Just so there's some contact, but also some specific accountability. Say, hey, so what fellowship are you hanging out with? Who are you hanging out with? Just so that the student is aware that somebody is also watching their back from home.
14: Yeah, you know, and I think some of the times on the college campus for me was tremendously enriched, and it was made really fun because of the fellowship that I had with Christian students and how we were able to share life together, witness together, and, you know, just do some real fun and crazy things as college students, but fun, clean kind
15: yep.
14: of things. That really made the college life really a lot more enjoyable with that
15: yep.
14: fellowship there. Tell us some of the crazy, fun things Crew does or other ministries do there on the university campus with the students.
15: We want to be, and I kind of mentioned it very early on, I'm not a prude. I love being social. I love partying. But, you know, we'll goof around pizza night and movie night and, you know, go on camping trips and, you know, ministry trips. And seeing people come to the Lord or come to faith, and that's it's a blast. And just hanging out in people's dorms as a community, and you're partying all night doing video games. Sorry, parents. But it's you're not getting drunk, and you're not getting into stupid things that, you know, other college students do, but it's real life-on-life community. And sometimes, many times, it's also a place to bring your pre-Christian friends to hang out with us to see the lifestyle difference. And they can see Christ because, you know, they can tell who we are because of our love for each other. And that's really the most significant witness on campus. So we party hard. We go to fun places, and, you know, we engage in significant ministry. Just, it's a blast, and it keeps us young, keeps me young, hopefully out of trouble, but it's been a lot of fun, so, yeah.
14: Yeah, we talked about Christian students staying Christian in college, but also college is one of the most fruitful times where students come to know the Lord, isn't it?
15: Oh, yeah. I have story after story, and I could tell you for another 2 hours these stories, but... Can I share a couple?
14: Sure, absolutely.
15: So, you know, my first time on campus in 1988, you know, we were all of us were in a crammed in a cabin, and there was one student who was asking for prayer because he came to know the Lord the semester before, and he was going to get baptized. But if he got baptized, he knew he was going to get thrown out of his house, and because his dad was a Buddhist monk. And this is my first encounter of anybody putting their faith on the line. And I go, yeah, right. I was thinking in my mind, he's not going to get thrown out. This will never happen. But let's talk about it. So, you know, we all in the cabin say, hey, we'll provide for you. Go for it. If you get baptized, we're behind you. And I'm thinking in my brain, nothing would happen. Well, his father and his father are refugees at that time immigrants from Vietnam. And the last image that the student had of his mom was being thrown overboard because she succumbed to carbon monoxide on the boat during the boat lift. And so he had a tremendous loyalty to his father, but knew that becoming, you know, getting baptized was going to rift the family. Well, on Thanksgiving Day, 1988, he called me and says, can you pick me up? Cause I just got thrown out of my house. And we picked him up, and he looked like Eeyore holding his bags. I can remember he was on New Avenue in San Gabriel Valley, and he looked like Eeyore, you know, slumped back, down. He came to our house for Thanksgiving. I made a few phone calls, and by Monday, he was able to call his father and says, hey, Dad, this is where I'm living. You don't have to worry about my finances for school because my church community is going to pick up. My friends are going to allow me to live here, but I want you to know where I am, so everything's okay. And his father was like, wow, I can't believe that. And then within a couple of months, his father let him come back into the house to live. And so, you know, a story of healing and redemption on that. I have another story that came from Hawaii, if I could share that one.
14: Sure, wow. These are great.
15: I could go on forever. But this guy hooked up 2 years, almost 2 years ago, October 2012. And I'm going to say his name. I'm not going to say his last name, but people will know who he is because it's a small island. But his name's Cody. And he went to, as a non-believer, invited the crew and hooked up with one of our staff guys, Sean, and, you know, asked a bunch of questions. Just, you know, the guy is just inquisitive, asking a bunch of questions, a skeptic. And, you know, he finally came to faith. And that's a neat story. But we're actually, it's not just about reaching students, but it's about students reaching other people. And so what happened, about 6 months later, he went to our Hawaii Summer Project and was engaged in our evangelism training about how to share our faith, kind of the tools that I was talking about in terms of using pictures or using surveys. And his family was on his heart. His grandfather had cancer. And he wanted to go home during the project to share his faith with his grandfather. And Cody used this thing called solarium and shared with his grandmother and grandfather and aunt. And eventually his grandfather prayed to receive Jesus that weekend.
14: Wow.
15: Unfortunately, or fortunately, he went to know the Lord in October of 2014, just last year. But he went with the peace of Jesus. Okay, so that was 2 years ago, a year ago when he came to faith. Again, we're not just about reaching students, but we're about reaching the campus and the world through students. Last year, March, there was a thing called I Agree with Cody campaign at UH. And this is where the campus is plastered with I Agree with Cody shirts, I Agree with Cody chalk, I agree with Cody flyers, and what the heck is I agree with Cody? But UH is just seeing these things all over the place. What is going on? And eventually what happens is that they come to an evening and they basically say, that night, I'm Cody, and here's things that I profess. You know, who is Jesus Christ? And people, do you agree with him? And they, people agree with Cody. So that's how the campaign was. It's like, I agree with John. It could be, I agree with Pat kind of campaign. But that day that they were going to do the event, some other stuff happened. And his dad is not a believer, but is a teacher, and came on campus and saw all these flyers. I agree with I agree with Cody flyers and T-shirts and chalk, and they're not very many Codys. And his son kind of told him that was what was going on. And anyway, his dad and mom ended up coming to that event in the evening, and so it was pretty crazy. So that night, you know, they did the I agree with Cody thing. He made a statement. And there's a time where people can indicate on a card to, you know, did you make a profession of faith? And his dad handed him a card. But the card wasn't his dad's card. It was his mom's card. He was choked up.
14: Wow, that's fantastic.
15: So he prayed to receive Christ that night. And I think his dad is still in the midst of considering this. So it's not just about reaching students, but it's what students do in the long run, reaching their community, reaching their family, reaching their coworkers for Christ, and giving them the tools and the confidence to be able to share Christ in a way that makes sense to them and that is true to the gospel.
14: Yeah, you know, so the university campus doesn't have to be a place where Christians get their faith dismantled. It's a place where their faith can actually grow and thrive, and it's also a place where students can be reached for the gospel of Jesus Christ. So it doesn't have to be a place of defeat for the believer, or an arena we have to be afraid of. But one, if we are equipped and ready to go, we can have a great experience engaging the ideas and the people there on the university campus.
15: Absolutely. That's why I do what I do. I love doing what I do because it's not just about students. It's about the world. And, you know, students come out just vibrant leaders in the community and the church for the future.
14: Yeah, well, what can parents and churches do as they prepare to send their students off to college?
15: Yeah, sort of almost very similar to what the youth pastor is kind of mentioning to you, but if parents get involved with the decision-making and encouraging them to be a part of the fellowship. And I know parents, it's hard because you're sending your kids off to school, and you want them to do good in school, and they should do good in school, and they need to do good in school, but school isn't it. And if you don't offer a solid encouragement for them to participate with Christian fellowships, they're going to do something else to fill their time, to blow off steam. And I'd rather have them blow off steam in a ministry than in a group that's going to pull them down to, in a way that's, you know, not affirming to our faith. So, you know, you might not get a 4.0 student after college, but you're going to get a student, hopefully you get a student that's going to be loving Jesus and still academically minded and equipped to be lifelong servants of the Lord. Me as a campus minister, I love it when parents come on, you know, come to campus and engage with us and just check us out, because the student sees that they're affirmed, that the ministry is being affirmed by their parents, and they get engaged. You know, some students don't want their parents to hang out, and I get that. But when we engage students with parents, we totally enjoy that. We love engaging, and we see them as allies. We even have parents hang out and serve cookies or make dinners for us that are close to campus and open up their homes for fellowship, and that even makes a stronger bond with the campus and with the campus and the churches and families.
14: That's fantastic advice. Tommy, as we close, you know, what are some ministries, and maybe you can share a little bit about the differences between them, but what are some of the great ministries out there on the university campus that students can be looking for?
15: Yeah. Again, some of the bigger churches around campuses are significant. I think of Berkeley University Press. I think of UW, the same University Press in UW. There's Grace on campus at UCLA. So you got to kind of look for big churches that are surrounding the campuses. But I think they're church-oriented, which are great. But there's a lot of, you know, fellowships like Crew that have kind of a rah-rah Midwestern kind of a lot of bells and whistles what they do. They're a great ministry. They're kind of, if you have a high-energy student, they're going to get involved. You got Epic Movement, which is it's the same DNA as Campus Crusade or Crew. I would highly affirm what we do because I'm kind of with them, and I affirm that. But I think what the key that we do is we take our culture into consideration as

0: you know, I go, you know, any one of those ministries would be fantastic. Chi Alpha, there's different denominationally affiliated ministries. So shop around, but also shop around with a partner or two, because you don't want to get involved with someone who's going to take you down. Go with some other recommendations. I would say this. There is no campus minister within InterVarsity or Crew or Navigators who's going to down-talk our ministries, okay? But they'll also be honest with, oh, should you get involved with that other ministry, if that makes sense. So if you came to one of our campus ministers and say, hey, well, I haven't heard of this group. What do you think about this group? I think they would give an affirmation of a good group, but they would also be, they would give you the honest scoop of a group that they felt that was not quite a good fit.
1: Fantastic. We've been talking with Tommy Joe. He is with Crew Ministry. He's been involved as a leader in campus ministry for over 25 years, giving us valuable advice on how the Christian student can stay Christian in college, but also how they can not just stay Christian, but thrive and really grow in their faith in Christ there. Well, Tom, thanks for being with us here on Evidence and Answers. We look forward to having you again sometime.
0: Okay, buddy. I hope to hear from you soon.
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1: 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Where are these pills coming from, and how are kids getting them? Right from under our noses, crooks are targeting kids on social media and selling them counterfeit pills that could seal their fate with a click of a button. It may seem harmless, maybe it doesn't even seem like a drug deal, but it definitely is. So before buying pills online, think about this. Should buying prescription pills be that easy? 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
4: From the Malama Media News Center, I'm Chaz Ontai. Hawaii's economy remains resilient despite rising inflation. A report says consumer prices increased about 5% over the past year. Energy costs rose nearly 29%, while food prices increased 3%. Construction and a low unemployment rate continue to support the economy. However, higher prices and weaker tourism could limit future growth. And nearly 400 acres of agricultural land Mauka of Ritz-Carlton Turtle Bay Resort will be stewarded by a Native Hawaiian-led land restoration group. According to StarAdvertiser.com, Ono Small Pua'a, a new venture by Hui Ku Mauliola, plans to restore the land using Native Hawaiian agroforestry practices, support local kalo farmers, expand agriculture use, and reconnect lands to their culture, agriculture, and environmental purpose. 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Highs of advisory, south-facing shores, sunny, highs in the mid-80s.
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My name is Steve Gregg and we're live for an hour each weekday afternoon taking your calls. 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The number to call is 844-484-5737. That's 844-484-5737. Now, there may be an echo in this room. I'm not sure. Some of you know I've been traveling for the past 2.5 weeks in Washington and now Idaho. And I was driving around for about an hour before the program looking for a good Wi-Fi connection so I could do the show from my car, which I often do. I couldn't find one. And so I was thinking we'd play a recorded show. And then I told my wife, and she said, well, why don't you just go to the library? So I did.

0: of all kinds can be perfectly good scientists. The science is not the only valid method of exploration. There's art, there's philosophy, there's all these other things.
1: Did I hear that right, or did I totally miss that?
2: And it might also because I'm general idea. It may be that I'm a little hoarse from speaking every day for the past 3 weeks. Anyway, we will get through the program, Lord willing.
0: Science,
3: which he gave in the Sermon on the Mount, the teachings he gave to his disciples, those were supposed to be the ethics of the kingdom of God, because Jesus was expecting or offering the kingdom of God to the Jews. Now, because the Jews rejected him, that kingdom offer is said to have been postponed, and it will reemerge at the second coming of Christ. When Jesus comes back, he'll establish the kingdom during the millennium. This is what dispensationalism teaches. So we live between the time that Jesus' kingdom offer was rejected by the Jews and the time that he will return and establish the millennial kingdom, they say. This period that we live in is called the dispensation of grace or the dispensation of the church, and they say that during this time, it's a different dispensation, therefore a different set of rules, a different policy. That if the Jews had accepted Christ, then the kingdom would have been established and the things like the Sermon on the Mount would have been relevant. But because they rejected him, we now are, you know, saved by grace. There's no works involved. And because of that, all the things that Jesus taught about obedience and holiness are really more directly applicable to the kingdom age, and will be applicable during the millennium, but not now. Now, not all dispensationalists believe this way, and that's because not all dispensationalists know what dispensationalism teaches.
2: Okay, I'm back. That was a recording you were listening to for the last little bit. Hopefully my connection will stay connected. As I mentioned, I don't know if you heard me, I'm in Idaho, I'm in a library. They've got a pretty good internet, so I'm supposing we won't cut out, but never can tell. Anyway, my meeting's in Kamiai, Idaho, tonight, and in Boise, Thursday, are listed at our website, thenarrowpath.com, under announcements. We're going to go to the phones now, and hopefully I'll be connected securely. When I'm traveling, especially in Idaho, rural Idaho, it's sometimes hard to get a good connection. Hopefully that won't be a problem today. Kevin in McMinnville, Oregon, welcome to The Narrow Path. Thanks for calling.
4: Hey, Steve. Thanks for taking my call.
2: Sure.
4: My question is about Revelation 20, verse 6.
2: Mm-hmm.
4: At the end of the verse, it says that they will reign with him for 1,000 years.
2: Yeah.
4: If we understand that we are in the millennium and that we are to reign with him during that time, could you maybe explain your ideas of what it means to reign with him? Because
2: sure.
4: my idea is more along the lines of like Deuteronomy 28, where it talks about us being blessed at going in and coming out, and you know, our sheep and herds and everything will be blessed. And I kind of picture that we as Christians, as part of the kingdom, should be kind of on top of the heap, so to speak, and not, whereas I see most Christians talk about being afraid of what's coming or what's happening in the world. We should be taking, you know, it seems like we should be taking authority of some sort and ruling rather than being ruled by the world that we're living in right now.
2: Okay. Well, there are people, there are all millennialists who believe that when it says we that the saints live and reign for 1,000 years, that it is talking about in the present time that we are reigning on earth in some spiritual sense. And those who take that passage that way suggest that we should be probably having more control over things and so forth. But I have always understood Revelation 20 and verse 6 a bit differently than that. In Revelation 20, verses 5 and 6, during the 1,000 years, it says in verse 5, looking for the beginning of that verse here. I've got very small print in my Bible. Here goes. Oh, I'm going to go back to verse 4. And I saw thrones, and they sat on them, and judgment was committed to them. Then I saw the souls of those who had been beheaded for their witness to Christ and for the word of God, who had not worshipped the beast or his image and had not received his mark on their foreheads or their hands. And they lived and reigned with Christ for 1,000 years. But the rest of the dead did not live again until the 1,000 years were finished. This is the first resurrection. And that's blessed and holy is he who has part in the first resurrection. Over such the second death has no power. They shall be priests of God and Christ and shall reign with him 1,000 years. Now, the 1,000 years in these cases was already introduced in verse 3, I believe it was, or 2. And so it's basically saying this whole period of time, there will be saints reigning. Now, who are the saints that are reigning? Is it the ones on earth or in heaven? That's where there's a difference of opinion. I believe that during the entire church age, which is symbolically called the 1,000 years, the saints who have died, who have been martyred, are reigning in heaven with Christ. And the reason I say that is because the only people he saw on thrones seem to be the souls of those who have been beheaded for Christ, the souls of departed saints. Now, here's the thing. When Jesus returns, you won't be seeing our souls. You'll be seeing our bodies. We'll be resurrected. If you see us now, we're in bodies too. You won't see our souls. Our souls depart from our bodies, as I understand it, when we die, go to be with the Lord, and then return to our bodies at the resurrection when Jesus comes back. So the what we call the state in between death and resurrection is the time that our souls are not in our bodies. And since John only sees souls enthroned with Christ, and of course Christ is enthroned in heaven, I believe he's not talking about us on earth who are Christians reigning during this time, but the departed saints. During this time, we are, well, here's the thing. There are people who have finished their race. There are people who have finished their battle. In fact, Paul says that at the end of his life in 2 Timothy. He says, I've run the good race. I've fought the good fight. From now on, there's waiting for me a crown in heaven, you know. And so he's going to be enthroned when he goes to heaven. And he did go to heaven, and he is enthroned there with all the saints who have been faithful unto death. So I believe the reigning for the 1,000-year period, which means for the church age, as we might call it, is the reigning of those who have departed, who have finished their race and are now crowned and seated on thrones in heaven with Christ, which is where he's enthroned. Interestingly, there's nothing in this passage, in the whole book of Revelation, actually, in verse 20, chapter 20, excuse me, or the rest of the book, that has Jesus reigning on earth. There's no suggestion in Revelation 20 that he's on earth or that the saints that are reigning with him are on earth. Now, what about us who are on earth? We're in the kingdom too, aren't we? Yes, we are. But we haven't finished our course. There's a battle still going on. The kingdom of God is at war with the kingdom of darkness, and it has been for 2,000 years. One might even say it has been ever since the Garden of Eden, but especially the saints have been involved in it for 2,000 years. And that being so, each of us has our turn to fight the battles of the kingdom. And those of us who are on earth are in the trenches. And that may be why we're not living like kings here. There are people who say, since we are king's kids, and we certainly are, that we should be living like kings here on the earth. But Jesus didn't, and he was a king's kid par excellence. He didn't live like a king. He lived like a poor man, a man of sorrows, acquainted with grief. And he said, we also, in this world, you'll have tribulation, but be of good cheer. I have overcome the world. He says, in me you have peace, but in the world you have tribulation. So there's a distinction between our status as children of God and our destiny to reign with him on one hand, and on the other hand, what we go through in this earthly test and this earthly battle time. So there's really not any suggestion here, in my opinion, that our lives should be look like the lives of kings, but more like the lives of soldiers. Paul wrote to Timothy and said, endure hardship as a good soldier of Jesus Christ. And he said, no man who wars, that is, who fights in a war, entangles himself in the things of this life that he might please him who called him to be a soldier. So that's where we're at. We're in the foxholes. we are king's kids, and there's a palace that we will inherit with him, and we'll reign with him and so forth. And when he comes back, and even in a sense in heaven until he comes back, as these verses, I think, describe. But I don't believe that we're reigning now. Now, there's a sense in which we may be reigning, or that is, gaining victory over sin in our lives through the power of the Holy Spirit and the power of God's grace given to us. That'd be one thing. But that would not be related to our reigning over the earth, I think. I mean, I think in this time, the task is especially to get a grip and a victory over our own problems, our own sin and so forth, to be freed from sin, to be victorious over our sins. And then, of course, having done so, if we endure, we will reign with him afterward. So my understanding of Revelation 20 is different than some, although I think it's the same as some, too. Different amillennialists see that different ways. But if we take the 1,000 years as a symbol for the church age, or the time from the first to the second coming of Christ, the reigning during that period is done by the saints who have been faithful unto death and are reigning with Christ in heaven. That's my take on it. Obviously, there are other views, even among all millennialists, but I think that's the one that fits the data that we're given best. All right, let's talk to John in Gainesville, Florida. Hi, John. Welcome to The Narrow Path.
5: Hey, thanks for taking my call, Steve. If I'm not mistaken, I heard somewhere before, I think, that God made man just a little higher up than the angels.
2: If that's lower.
5: The case, what? Lower than the angels?
2: Yeah. Mm-hmm. That's well, Psalm 8.
5: Oh, my gosh.
2: Psalm 8 says okay, that, and Hebrews quotes it, yeah.
5: I never could figure out why in the heaven's name would God place man down here in this world down here where he cast out Satan and a third of the angels, if we're actually lower than the angels. But if, I guess if we submit to God, we might have enough strength, satisfaction that maybe helping God defeat Satan down here. I just never could figure that out. Why could place man down here with Satan and all the angels down here?
2: Yeah, the Bible says in James chapter 4 and verse 7, resist the devil and he'll flee from you. And in 1 John 4:4, it says, greater is he who is in you than he who is in the world, the second he being Satan, the first one being Christ. And Christ is in us. So, and John actually begins that verse by saying, you have overcome them, meaning the false teachers and antichrists. You have overcome them because greater is he who's in you than he that is in the world. That is, you don't have to succumb to their deception and fall into the trap that the devil has laid through what they're teaching. So, we don't have to be, we certainly are not pawns of Satan by any means. But it says in the scripture, actually in Psalm 8, it says that God has made man a little lower than Elohim, which normally is translated God. It can be translated, you have made him a little lower than God, although it seems like we're a great deal lower than God. And the Septuagint translated it, you have made man a little lower than the angels. Now, when Hebrews quotes it, it quotes the Septuagint and says that God has made us a little lower than the angels. And then he says, and Jesus, because he became a man, he also was made for a while to be a little lower than the angels for the suffering of death. But now he's been crowned with glory and honor and is far above all the angels, as I believe we will be too, because the angels are mere servants. It says that in Hebrews 1:14. It says they are serving spirits sent forth to serve those who are the heirs of salvation. So the role of angels is to serve God and his saints, his children. The role of children is to rule with him eventually. So though we're made for a little while lower than angels, those of us who are faithful to death will be given position above the angels. Paul said in 1 Corinthians 6, do you not know that you will judge angels? And judge may well mean rule over angels, because the word judge is sometimes used that way in Scripture. Or it might simply mean that at the judgment, when the angels are judged, we will also have a role with God in judging them. Whichever way you look at it, it looks like the angels are going to be subject to our judgment, not vice versa. So we're only temporarily lower than the angels. If we become children of God in our lifetime, then, of course, we will be above them someday. Hey, I appreciate your call, brother. Ned in Idaho, welcome to the Narrow Path. Thanks for calling.
6: Well, hi, Steve. I'm glad you came to our great state.
2: Me too. You know, I used to live in Idaho. Long time
6: ago. I know that. You're one of the only people I ever know that went from Idaho to California. Usually it's the other way around.
2: Well, I first went from California to Idaho.
6: In my reading today, I've gone through Ephesians chapter 2, and I got to verse 20, which is a familiar verse to me, about the, and have been built on the foundation of the apostles and prophets, Jesus Christ himself being the chief cornerstone. And I've got a couple commentaries that I look at. One was the Tyndale commentaries that you recommended, and it kind of steered me to chapter 3, verse 5, where it also says apostles and the prophets. And I looked at some other commentaries. And anyway, back to verse 20, they were saying that that referred to prophets in the New Testament. And I had always heard that that was the Old Testament prophets. Matter of fact, if I'm not mistaken, I almost think I heard you say that the, you know, it's built on the foundation of the prophets, which I always thought was the Old Testament. What do you say?
2: Well, that is actually something that has been disputed. I remember reading, I think it was Wayne Grudem's doctoral dissertation was on New Testament prophecy. And this is like decades ago I read it, but it seems to me that he was actually discussing that very thing. When Paul says the church is built on the foundation of the apostles and prophets, doesn't mean the Old Testament prophets or New Testament prophets. I think he concluded it was New Testament prophets, but clearly there are people who conclude it's the old ones. You know, we could say the church is built on the the scriptures, which are the writings in the Old Testament of the prophets, and in the New Testament of the apostles. So the apostles and prophets would be the Old and the New Testament. Now, the problem with assuming that without without further discussion is that Paul always in Ephesians, and he does use the term apostles and prophets at least three times, he puts the apostles first as if they are, you know, the apostles were first and then there's the prophets. And even in 1 Corinthians 12, it talks about how God has given different gifts to the church, first apostles, secondarily prophets, third, teachers, fourth, workers of miracles, and so forth. So he indicates that the apostles stand, as it were, first prior to prophets. But if that's also chronologically first, then he must not be talking about the Old Testament prophets because they wrote and came before the apostles were chosen by Christ. So, but we know there were prophets in the New Testament church, too. The church had the spirit of prophecy given to it, which had been given to Old Testament prophets before. Now, in other words, Paul may be saying the church is built on the foundation of living apostles at the time, as well as the words of living prophets. Now, we don't know of very many living prophets in the early church, but we have the names of some. We know that Agabus is mentioned a couple of times as a prophet in the church. Philip's four daughters, we're told, were prophesied. Silas was one person who was called a prophet. Of course, he later traveled with Paul and probably would be regarded as an apostle at that point, but he was said to be a prophet before that. So we know that we know a lot about the apostles because the Acts of the Apostles follows the Acts of the Apostles, you know, and it gives us the activities of the apostles. It doesn't follow the ministries much of people who were held the rank of prophet, though there must have been plenty who were. In 1 Corinthians 14, Paul tells the church of Corinth that they should only let prophets speak, three of them per meeting, and it suggested there are other prophets that wouldn't speak every meeting. So the church of Corinth seemingly had numerous prophets, and that's just one church. So in addition to the apostles, there were the Christian prophets, and we don't have any of their writings, because the New Testament is apostolic writings. It's just that in the apostolic writings, sometimes there's mention of those prophets. Now, does that remove from us the ability to say we're built on the foundation of both the Old and the New Testament, since the Old Testament prophets wrote the Old Testament and the apostles wrote the New? I think what we'd have to say is New Testament prophets are just a continuation of the gift of prophecy from the Old Testament. Some people have said, and sometimes charismatic and sometimes non-charismatic people say this, that Old Testament prophets primarily told the future, whereas New Testament prophets primarily just proclaimed God's word in terms of, you know, what he has to say to the church, you know, today, but not about the future. Like John the Baptist, of course. John did kind of make reference to the future, but he mainly was calling people to repentance. He was the greatest of the prophets. Now, the thing is, to distinguish between the Old Testament prophets and the New Testament prophets that way, in saying that the Old Testament prophets foretell future events, and the New Testament prophets, by contrast, only forth-tell, that is, speak forth the word of God, not foretelling future, is a mistake. There's nothing in the Bible that would make that distinction. As I said, Agabus is one of the very few men in the New Testament who's called a prophet, and what he said was about the future. In Acts 11, he predicted that there would be a famine that would affect the people of Jerusalem. And later on in the book of Acts, he predicted that Paul would be bound when he goes to Jerusalem. So, you know, he's like the most conspicuous instance of a New Testament prophet named for us. And his prophecies were telling the future, both of them. Both examples are telling the future. So it'd be seemingly strange to say that Old Testament prophets told the future, but New Testament prophets didn't, since in the New Testament, at least one of them did, and maybe more. Now, it's also strange to characterize the Old Testament prophets as if they only told the future. The truth is, most of what the prophets wrote was not speaking about the future, but rebuking Israel for their sins and calling them to repentance and so forth. So they were speaking forth. They were forth-telling the will of God and the word of God, as well as foretelling. Both things are done by prophets, and we have every reason to believe that both things are done by prophets in both Testaments. The spirit of prophecy is the same spirit. And really, when Moses was told by God to bring 70 of the elders to the tent door, the tabernacle door, and God said he'd put his spirit on them, we read that the spirit came upon them and they prophesied. And at that time, Paul said, I would to God that all the Lord's people were prophets and that he would put his spirit upon them, which is what Joel said God would do. He says that, in the last days, I'll pour out my spirit on all flesh, and your sons and daughters will prophesy. Now, these statements in the Old Testament, no doubt, were related to, you know, the phenomenon of Old Testament prophecy. And yet the fulfillment is in the New Testament. And therefore, we'd have reason to believe it's the same phenomenon. Now, why am I saying all that? Because New Testament prophets and Old Testament prophets have this in common. They get divine revelations and speak oracles from God. And in addition to apostolic authority, there's the authority of the oracles of God spoken by prophets. That would be both in the Old Testament and the New. Now, when Paul's writing Ephesians, he's mainly talking about the ministries that are, you know, current in the church. And so I believe he probably is thinking of New Testament prophets along with New Testament apostles. But he might be not seeing a great distinction between New Testament prophets and the prophets who wrote the Old Testament. And it's the same phenomenon, that the church is built on the authority of Christ's appointed leaders, the apostles, and also on the authority of inspired spiritual spokesmen, the prophets, Old and New Testament. So I'm thinking Paul probably is primarily referring to New Testament prophets, since he also mentions them in Ephesians 4:11. God gave some apostles, some prophets, some evangelists, some pastors and teachers for the building up of the saints and so forth. So he's obviously talking about New Testament prophets there. So I'm going to say probably has New Testament prophets in line, but Old Testament prophets were of that order too, and they wrote the Old Testament. So there's a sense in which what prophets have said are the foundation for the church, as well as what the apostles have said. So I can see it go both ways. I think that the statement could be used to make both points. I appreciate that, Ned. Thanks for calling. I need to take a break here. I'm out of time. Our website's thenarrowpath.com. We have another half hour coming. Don't go away. I'll be back in 30 seconds. Thanks for joining us. Stay tuned.
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0: 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My name is Steve Gregg, and we're live for another half hour taking your calls. If you'd like to be on the program today, the number to call is 844-484-5737. Now, if you're in central Idaho, I'm going to be speaking in a small town, Kamiai, in the Clearwater Valley, which if you look up on a map, it doesn't look like it should be pronounced Kamiai. It looks like it should be pronounced Kamaya. It's K-A-M-I-A-H. I guess it's a Nez Perce Indian word, and they pronounce it Kamiai. So that's where I'll be tonight. And then on Thursday, I'll be speaking in Boise area, around Eagle, I think. And if you live in those areas or want to join us, come on. I'll be glad to see you tonight or Thursday. The specifics about those meetings can be found at our website, thenarrowpath.com, under the tab that says Announcements. All right, we're going to talk next to Paul in Northern California. Hi, Paul. Welcome.
1: Hi, Steve. How are you doing?
0: Great.
1: I really enjoy your material. Thank you very much for all that you have for us. I've learned so much over the years. I'm calling because I listened to your latest YouTube video, whatever, End Time Prophecy, whatnot, which was very informative. I already knew, I believed all that stuff already, so it was just nice to hear it all in one sum. I really enjoyed that. I did have a question about the 400 years, the 490 years, whatever. Two questions. The first one was 490 years is accounting for the 400 years of silence between Malachi and Matthew, correct?
0: Well, I don't know that there's a connection for it yet, but it is until the coming of Messiah, so it would include that period of the silent years, yeah.
1: Okay, all right. And then another question was that when Christ died and it said it was finished on the cross, would that be 400, like, would that be like where it said the coming of Messiah, would that, is that where it would end the 490 years right there, or is it when it, on his birth, or when did he enter the temple?
0: Well, when I teach on that, I mentioned that all those views have been considered, and there are people who support each of them. You're talking about the 70-week prophecy of Daniel, which is in Daniel chapter 9, verses 24 through 27. And for those who don't know it, it's a period of 490 years, 70 weeks of years. That is, a week is 7 years in this prophecy, not 7 days. So there's a week is 7 years, and there's 70 such weeks, so that makes 490 years. And the prophet says, or the angel says to the prophet, that that period spans the gap between what he calls the command to restore and build Jerusalem until Messiah, the Prince. Now, we know Jesus is the Messiah, so the end of that time is going to be around the time Jesus came. But which event? Which event in Jesus' life? His birth? I mean, he came when he was born in Bethlehem. Was it the day of his birth it's predicting, or is it the day he appeared publicly when he was baptized? Some people say that, and it would reasonably so. I mean, although the Messiah was born in Bethlehem, he was not known publicly and didn't have any public ministry or do anything like that until he was baptized. And so maybe that, which was 30 years after his birth, maybe that's the end point. And some think the end point is even later than that. Many people, usually dispensationalists, put the end of that's in view at the time of his triumphal entry, although they say that's only the end of the 69th week, not of all 70. I won't go into that right now. But the point is that and some people place the end of it at the destruction of Jerusalem in 70 AD. So you've got at least four different positions out there that people have held, which means they see the end of the period different times, different years. So the end of the 490 years is rather difficult to nail down because the prophecy is not more specific. Now, more than that, the beginnings part of the prophecy is not fully agreed about because the angel began the period of 490 years with what he called the decree to rebuild and restore Jerusalem. Now, historically, there were like three different decrees like that. In 539 BC, Cyrus the Persian conquered Babylon and gave the Jews permission to go back and build the city and their temple again, which some of them did under Zerubbabel. And reasonably, we would think, well, that's the decree that you start measuring from. The only problem with that is that if you measure forward 490 years from the decree of Cyrus, it's going to end about 80 years too soon, and it won't include the life of Christ. But, of course, nobody came 80 years before Christ who would in any sense fulfill the prophecy, and there's not even a candidate for it. So, so the decree of Cyrus is usually ruled out. There's some interesting discussion about whether our traditional year for the fall of Babylon is really correct, or whether, the history has been confused a bit there and it was really later, which would possibly allow Cyrus's decree to serve as the beginning point, and the end would be when Jesus comes, perhaps at his baptism. Now, there's two other decrees that came later than Cyrus's decree. Both of them were by another Persian king, Artaxerxes. And Artaxerxes made one decree, I think it was in, I'm going from memory here on all this. I think it's 457 BC. And then another times, he made another decree in 444 or 45 BC. Anyway, a lot later than Cyrus's decree. And you can measure forward from that. And it definitely comes up in the time period of Christ's life. Though depending on which one you choose, the end falls at different stages in Christ's life. So it could end with the birth or with the actually the presentation of Jesus in the temple as a child. It could be end with his baptism. It could end with his crucifixion. There's different views about this. So generally speaking, I leave the exact calculations to others because, I mean, different people do the calculations and come up with different starting dates and different ending dates. What I can say is there were three possible starting dates, which makes it rather difficult to know what the ending point is. However, apart from the decree of Cyrus, both decrees of Artaxerxes have been argued to be the one, and depending on whether you calculate a 365-day year like ours, or 360-day year like the Jews observed, it comes out with different dates too. So it's kind of impossible to be certain the exact years. But that's not a problem to me, that Jesus is the Messiah still is demanded by the prophecy, because whichever those dates you start and whichever length of years you're calculating from and whichever event in the life of Jesus you're seeing as the end point, there's no one else in history that came anywhere near around that time who's in any sense a candidate for the Messiah. And while Jesus' lifetime, things in his lifetime can be calculated by certain ways, starting from certain starting points, to say it happened exactly on the day that he was baptized or the day that he rode into Jerusalem on a donkey or something. I'm not sure which of those calculations is correct, but one thing I can say is Jesus came at the time, the general time, if not the exact moment, that Daniel pinpointed. And so, I mean, if someone wants to say, well, he's not the Messiah because we can't find the exact date, okay, who else lived at that time that has any credible claim to be the Messiah? The answer, if you know history, is exactly nobody. Except for false messiahs, there were false messiahs. Quite a few false messiahs came around that time because the Messiah was expected at that time, because of Daniel, and perhaps other considerations too. But there were plenty of false messiahs came along, but they were all killed and they didn't rise from the dead and they weren't the Messiah. Jesus was. And so the prophecy of Daniel definitely points to Jesus. But exactly how the calculations are to be made is something I'm willing to be uncertain about, since people like to be dogmatic. People don't like to have uncertainty. They want to be able to prove their particular theory by mathematics and so forth. I'm not that kind of person. All I know is, since there's different ways to calculate, I'm not going to decide which one's the right way. The main point of the prophecy is to identify who the Messiah is and all the calculations end up with the same person in that role. I appreciate your call. Thanks for joining us, brother. Michael in Santa Cruz, California. Welcome to The Narrow Path.
2: Hi, Steve. Good to hear you. I wanted to follow up on our last conversation.
0: Well, Michael, let me just say this. Let me say this first. We got a lot of people waiting and not much time, so we can't discuss for a long time. But go ahead and state a question if you'd like.
2: Well, I have to reference the last conversation.
0: But we'll have to make it fairly brief. Go ahead.
2: Okay. So you challenged me. You said that the Christian lives. The Christian you acknowledge that the fruition of the Buddhist path in terms of how people live might be similar, living with more peace, with more benevolence, and so forth. But you said the Christian is doing it for the sake of God, is living for God, Jesus, and the Buddhist is only doing it for self. You said that the Buddhist wants to feel better, and that's a selfish gesture. The Christian doesn't, it only cares about serving Jesus.
0: Okay.
2: Is that more or less accurate?
0: Well, that's what Christians are supposed to do. I think there's a lot of Christians who, just like any other religious person of any other religion, they're in it for their own benefit. But Christianity, as presented in the Bible, is God-centered. Many people who are religious, even Christians, are very self-centered, which is not the way we're called to be. But the truth is, Christianity is different than Buddhism, in that Buddhism doesn't even acknowledge the existence of God. And Christianity calls us to put God's will ahead of our own in all things. So that's what I would say the main difference.
2: All right. But my reason for calling today is to clarify something that perhaps you're not familiar with, and maybe many Christian people might not understand.
0: Okay, so, but we can't have a whole course on Buddhism. Just give me a brief summary of what you want to say.
2: The point that you may have not may not be fair to you, so I'm just trying to clarify that.
0: Okay.
2: So the sort of de facto mode of the view is different, or Christianity seems to be saying that it's inherently flawed or sinful, original sin and so forth. The basic Buddhist teaching is that inherent nature is pure, but it gets veiled, it gets sort of defiled, contaminated. So by removing those veils, then one simply becomes what one can truly be, and that's not selfish, that's inherently benevolent because of connecting with the innate disposition of loving kindness and so forth. So,
0: okay, so the ultimate goal is, of course, to be reincarnated in a better place repeatedly until you reach whatever the goal is. Now, and I'm not saying it's a bad thing to want that. I mean, to say that's selfish, I think selfish is too negative a word. I think it's just self-interested. And being self-interested isn't always bad, but it isn't what Christianity is about. It's not selfish to want to have inner peace instead of inner turmoil, or to want to advance, on the karmic, scale upward or whatever, to do that. It's not sinfully selfish to wish for those things, but it is entirely self-interested as opposed to God's interest. So that's again, the focus. So the question is, Christianity is about God. It's not about me. And the more I make it about me, the more corrupt my Christian faith is in terms of comparison with the original. The original Christian faith, Jesus said, if anyone comes after me, let him deny himself, which means self ceases to be, for the first time in your life, your governing concern. Your concern now is otherwise. He says, you deny yourself and take up your cross and follow me. So you and I have talked about that many times over the past, 20 years or so that you've been calling. So I would hope that'd be clear by now, at least the difference. You don't have to agree with me, but that's where the difference lies, I believe. So, Yeah, I understand that you've made those things clear before. Thank you for your call. We've only got 15 minutes left and my lines are full, so I can't spend too much time discussing what's been discussed, 400 times with you before, but we'll talk again. No problem. I don't mind talking with you when we have some time. Dennis in Paso Robles, California. Welcome.
3: Thank you. 1 Samuel 15, verses 11 and 35, it talks about where God repents or regretted making mm-hmm. Saul king.
0: Mm-hmm.
3: That's a strange comment, as if God didn't know that Saul was going to go south on him.
0: Yeah, as if he didn't know. Yeah, God sometimes... Yeah. Sometimes God uses anthropomorphic language where he talks like he's ignorant of things that he's not. You know, we read similarly in Genesis 6 that God repented that he made man because man turned out so bad. It makes it sound like God didn't know. But, there's lots of places in the Bible where God talks as if he doesn't know things that he actually does know. For example, when Adam sinned and was hiding in the trees, a garden, God said, "Where are you, Adam?" as if he didn't know. And Adam said, "I'm here, I was naked, so I hid." And God says, "How did you know you were naked? You didn't eat of the tree that I told you not to eat of, did you?" Again, acting like he didn't know when he truly did. Even when he confronted Cain, when Cain killed Abel, God says, "Cain, where's your brother?" You know, like God doesn't know. And Cain says, "Well, how am I going to say? Am I my brother's keeper?" Then God revealed that he did know all along. He says, "Your brother's blood has called out to me from the ground." So God sometimes talks as if he's one of us. And perhaps that's because it'd be incredibly intimidating if he didn't reduce himself to our level to communicate with us. But I can't say if it's because of to avoid intimidation or simply to be, personable. But we do find the phenomenon. And I just gave a couple of cases, but I could give you half a dozen more off the top of my head, that where God talks as if he's ignorant of something. And that would include when it says he's sorry that this happened. He's sorry he did this. Now, of course, he's not saying that he didn't know it would happen. He's saying that the thing that I did made me sorry. I made myself sorry by doing that. Repent can mean to be sorrowful. The word nacham in the Hebrew means sorrow. Sorrow. It's often translated repent. Also, another word, shub, in Hebrew, is translated repent. That means to turn around. But sometimes the two are very much linked. But the point here is that for example, when it says that God repented that he made man at the time of Noah, it says, and it grieved him to his heart. Now, it's not saying he didn't know that this would happen. It's saying that whether he knew it would happen or not, and I think he did, when it actually happened, it brought grief to him. It would simply be saying that God allows himself to be vulnerable to things happening that he wishes wouldn't happen. And that's simply a consequence of making creatures with free will. So I don't think these statements are supposed to tell us that God didn't know. Although in the cases of the flood and of Saul's, being king, one could take it that God didn't know the future. And some people take it that way. But in the cases I gave otherwise, it had nothing to do with God knowing the future. He acts as if he's ignorant of the present. Where are you, Adam? Where's your brother, Cain? Later in chapter 18 of Genesis, God says to Abram, I've heard Sodom's really bad. I'm going down there just down the road to see it, if it's as bad as I've heard. And if it is, I'll know, he says. Well, obviously that has nothing to do with knowing the future. That has to do with knowing what's going on a few miles down the road right now. And has been going on a long time in Sodom. So, the seeming ignorance of God about these things, I believe, is simply a manner of expression. And theologians usually call that anthropomorphisms, because that's God speaking and communicating, revealing himself as if he was a man at that moment, though the Bible clearly teaches that he's not. So I understand how that raises an issue, but when you take it in the light of the whole, the whole panoply of divine revelation, we find God often saying he's ignorant, he's not saying he's ignorant, but he's talking as if he was ignorant of things that we know he was not. I appreciate your call. Thanks for joining us. Let's talk to Linda from Auburn, Washington. Hi, Linda. Welcome.
4: Hi. I've been listening to your lectures on the kingdom of God, And I wanted to give you some input that on the second lecture, when you said that 50% of Christians get divorced, there's a book out that a woman looked into it, and that is an incorrect statistic.
0: It's yes, I know
4: like
0: that.
4: 80% stay together. Okay, good. Okay.
0: Yes.
4: So then on the lecture on the aspects of the kingdom, you mentioned that it looks bad now in the U.S., and maybe because the church has been delinquent or, you know, not good to bring people in. Well, I came to my attention a few years ago that after the Civil War, we got 22 million immigrants. And most, they were from Southern Europe, and 2 million were Jewish, and that they came in the early 1900s. And I think some came in that other immigration. And so these are non-Bible readers, and even a lot of them could have had an Antichrist spirit. So I and others have prayed we don't have any Antichrist spirit, especially in our country. So this is, you know, some of our battle is the evangelism right here. So many.
0: Right. And you know, what I said was the prospect.

0: before we're out of time, which is very soon. John in Oklahoma, welcome to The Narrow Path.
1: Hey, Steve. I just have a couple quick questions for you. I've been listening to your lectures on the titled Some Assembly Required.
0: Uh-huh.
1: And I was curious if you've seen the study done by Tom Wadsworth, where he kind of gets into New Testament worship and assemblies. And
0: you know,
1: if you've heard
0: he was recommended me. I think I may have bought his book, but I haven't read it yet. Yeah.
1: Okay. Second question, I was curious what your thoughts are when Jesus says that we are to worship in spirit and in truth. And I'll take the answer off here.
0: Okay, sure. Of course, worship in spirit and truth has been taken different ways. Some people think it means, you know, worship through the power of the Holy Spirit and the truth of the Word of God. Some have said it means worship with the heart and with the mind, the heart being the spirit and the mind being the truth. I think that as I read it in the context of the Jewish and Samaritan people, which is the context of the statement, I think in truth specifically means genuinely. The expression in truth means truthfully, and in spirit could be contrasted from the ritualistic worship that was common among the Jews. It wasn't spiritual, it was just ritual. And, you know, to worship in truth would be in contrast to the Pharisaical kind of worship that was hypocritical, not truthful. They were hypocrites. And to worship in spirit would mean, as opposed to ritualistically and outward rituals, it'd be from the inward impulse of the spirit, whether it's referred to the Holy Spirit or just the human spirit. I don't know that we'd have to eliminate one of those possibilities, since after the Holy Spirit came at Pentecost, our spiritual worship involves our human spirit and the Holy Spirit. Of course, when Jesus spoke, the Holy Spirit had not yet been given, so he might be talking about the human spirit, that instead of externalistic worship, just things that can be seen by man, the faithfulness in doing the rituals, but having no heart for it, having no spirit in it, you know, that's not what God's looking for. He's looking for people whose worship is not hypocritical, but in truth, that is authentic, and in spirit, which I mean, not merely external and ritualistic. That's how I take it. But again, different commentators have given different explanations of that. So my view is only one of several possibilities. Thank you. Paul in Mobile, Alabama, welcome to The Narrow Path. Thanks for calling.
2: Hey, Steve. Appreciate your show, and I love listening to it every day. My question is on Job 41. It's about Leviathan, the word Leviathan.
0: Yeah.
2: I see it in Psalms and Isaiah, too, and where I see the translations from different types of Bibles, translations of Bibles, in those two, Isaiah and Psalms, is dragon, right? That's what I see. But, I've been told for so long that in Job 41, that it's a actual beast. I mean, I can look it up on a website, and it'll tell me it's a rhinoceros, or if it's a this or that, but I hadn't been able to wrap my head around writing an entire chapter about one beast. And when I get to the last verse, he beholdeth all high things. He is a king over all the children of pride. And most of the translations go to that, except for the Brent Septuagint, which does a little something different. But I take it that he's talking about Lucifer or Satan in this chapter. And I just wanted to get your opinion on that.
0: Well, I think he is talking about an animal simply because that follows a couple of chapters where he is talking about animals. He talks in chapter 39 about the mountain goats and the wild donkey and the wild ox and the ostrich and the horse. He mentions these animals, the hawk, the eagle and the hawk. And then he, of course, talks about Leviathan and Behemoth. He talks as if those are also familiar animals. God's saying, look at that animal. Look at him. What do you learn about God from that? So I don't think, maybe there's a secondary hidden meaning that also refers back to the devil in some way, but I think God is calling Job's attention to these animals and God's work in creating and maintaining them. And I don't, it's all part of that whole thing.

0: So I'm going to see it as an animal, but you can certainly consider other possibilities. I'm out of time. Our website is thenarrowpath.com.
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4: We got breaking news. Details are being released currently on the thwarted terror attack at the White House.
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4: Welcome to Seculo. We have to address this right off the top, the breaking news item that there was a thwarted terrorist attack that was going to be happening during the UFC Freedom 250 event. Look, I think none of us are all that surprised that there are these kind of efforts going continually at the White House, but this one seemed to be much more specific and with a lot of specific reasons. Those details are being released right now, and the White House is continuing to brief, and there's documents coming out, and we have some of those, of what led to multiple people being arrested. Obviously, the event itself went off without a hitch. It was safe. It's secure. No issues there. But the threat was real, and the threat was multi-pronged.
6: That's right. So here's what we're seeing. This has been confirmed that this has been thwarted by the director of the FBI, Kash Patel, that on June 10th, the FBI became aware of a potential threat to the UFC America 250 event in Washington, D.C. They have multiple individuals in custody, and that they were able to thwart and stop the planning of this attack. As the director says, it was stopped cold. More details that we're seeing, it seems like it was going to be a drone attack where explosive drones would hit buildings nearby the White House, causing panic, including people rushing out, mass evacuation of the area. Then they would be, as they went through evacuation routes, hit with sniper fire. Yeah. So this was a multi-tiered attack. There was also word that they may have been wanting to storm the White House. And when you hear the affidavit for one of these individuals of the rationale, why their motive to do this, it goes back to what we've been saying. Some of this rhetoric on the left that has become so normalized is radicalizing people to do some very, very scary things.
4: That's right. We have a statement from Kash Patel we'll read here shortly. But I think these moments are also concerning in the fact that we are learning so much detail. There is that question of, you know, did we just open up a can of worms by giving a lot of ideas to people now? Because the thought of this attack, which would have included essentially creating attack by evacuating the event to then cause more havoc, I always get concerned when we start releasing a lot of this information. It's kind of like releasing wartime information as it's happening, because you start inspiring other ideas. Maybe, though, it's saying, hey, don't try this. We know. Phone lines are open for you. What do you think? 1-800-684-3110. The rhetoric that is coming out of both the far left, and I'd say even the alt-right at this point, is starting to creep into society so much. Look, my son is a giant UFC fan. We talked about whether we could push and get some favors to go to the event. And, you know, talking to my wife, we decided, you know, it felt like a pretty dangerous position to potentially put yourself in after what happened at the White House Correspondents' Dinner and that kind of thing, to the point where, like, Las Vegas may be a more appropriate place and maybe a safer place. This is where we are right now, sadly, in society. And I want to hear from you as these details are coming out. We're going to continue to cover it, as well as a lot of other news that is coming out of the world, including in the Middle East. So be part of the show today at 1-800-684-3110. We're halfway through the month of June here, folks. I want you to be a part of the ACLJ as well. When you do that, you're not only supporting the work of the ACLJ, you're supporting this show. We're able to stay on the air. We're able to do what we do here each and every day because people like you support. That's at ACLJ.org. Become a champion if you can right now. But I'm looking at the phones. You're all listening. You're all answering. Give me a call at 1-800-684-3110. We got two lines still open. And let me know in the comments where you're watching from. You know, this is a big, big moment here when we have this information that these big attacks have been thwarted. Really, you think about this, in a second event, you had the correspondents' dinner. That it was, I mean, it just was stopped, thankfully, by security, by Secret Service, by the FBI. And then you had this event now where it was thwarted ahead of time. But the news and the details come out. Should we be knowing about this? Should these details be known to the American people? Or does it sow more fear? 1-800-684-3110. We'll be right back with more on Seculo.
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4: 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Everybody, we lost a lot of those calls. I don't know what happened there. So some phone lines are back open at 1-800-684-3110. 1-800-684-3110. Go ahead and get in line to be on the air. We got about four lines open now. Look, this is what's happening. It's the breaking news item. Everyone's talking about it right now as suspects have been charged in what they're calling a drone plot that would have caused mass chaos with explosions around the UFC event at the White House that then would have caused a mass exodus, an evacuation plan where there were multiple people set up or would have been set up to cause even more havoc, snipers, people with weapons, to take out people that they felt were justifiably going to be killed. This is the world we're living in right now. Right now, though, we know that these are American citizens. The details are coming out. So you may have seen that break video. That was when they were still speculating. So again, you don't know where the origin is of the threat. A lot of times you have radicalized people from other countries radicalizing Americans. We don't know if that's the case here. But I don't know if it's necessarily that it's the case based on the motivations of which are being told. And those motivations all stem from really conspiracy theories that are giving people with very, very unwell mental states almost permission to cause harm.
6: Well, and here's some more facts that are coming out, or at least reports that are coming out, that all of those in custody, the report is there's five in custody, are American citizens. And there is also a report that there's no foreign nexus believed to be at play, thereby meaning
4: another new detail.
6: All of this was a homegrown plot. This is coming from Bill Malugin at Fox, very well-seasoned reporter, very trustworthy. But here's what's also interesting is he was able to get a copy of the affidavit for Michael Allen Thomas. This is one of the individuals arrested that they are saying was kind of the planner of this, not someone who was going to execute the plot, but that was planning it. As they say, there were about 23 individuals communicating and planning through a signal chat. So I want you to remember, when you think back to what happened at the White House Correspondents' Dinner, that was one lone wolf deciding to do something. This is a different level, because there's at least 23 people planning this. There are five people in custody, and they're all doing this around the same twisted conspiracy theory ideology. They feel like they have to go this far. And I'm going to tell you what this is, because this needs to be confronted on the right and on the left, not just one side or the other. This is a bipartisan, toxic threat within our own ideologies, conservative or liberal, I don't care.
4: Yep.
6: Thomas, this is the person who is planning the attack, said the aim of this and subsequent attacks was to create enough chaos to bring about the overthrow of the U.S. government. Okay, so an insurrectionist.
4: And these documents are coming out from where?
6: So they were gotten by Fox News through Bill Malugin. But once again, these are going to be in the public record, because these are affidavits, basically, why the FBI had enough cause to make this arrest of this individual. It says, Thomas indicated, and I'm assuming this is coming from either signal chats or subsequent interviews. That's unclear at this time. But it says, Thomas indicated he believes that the U.S. government, which he wants to overthrow, is run by an elite group of individuals who sacrifice and consume infants. So right there, an anti-Semitic conspiracy theory trope that's thousands of years old. It's blood libel. It's disgusting. And it has creeped into all facets of our political discourse. So we have to call that out as it is. And they were deeply involved with Jeffrey Epstein and now protected by President Donald Trump. That is very similar to what we heard from the individual at the White House Correspondents' Dinner, yeah. But it goes one step further.
4: Yeah, yeah, I see.
6: Thomas places some of the responsibility on this corruption of the government with Jewish people and blames them and Israel for the current war with Iran.
4: Here we are.
6: This is a terror plot wanting to overthrow the U.S. government based off the lie that Israel and Jews control our government. It's disgusting.
4: It sounds sad, but I'm not shocked at all. If anything, that would just confirm my suspicion, because I've been looking at, sadly, people on both sides of the aisle, and I've seen even friends who have started spewing this kind of rhetoric. And again, it's not just that I disagree with Israel's government, which, by the way, as I've said here multiple times, so does about half the people who live in Israel. Okay, remember, they're just as polarized as we are there politically. They may have a little bit more patriotism because of the way their government is set up, and because they are so much, there's so many issues there, including the countries around them. But they are no different politically than us in terms of they are a very split country. But that doesn't matter, because what I see is those kind of things. You know how many times from subsequently normal people who I have been friends with for years, that all of a sudden I see something like an eating children? I mean, I'm seeing those things come from rational, formerly rational people. Because you've let it creep into your mind. And when you start opening these doors, look at the chaos that comes out. I'm not here to be an apologist for everything the state of Israel does. I'm not here to be an apologist for everything Donald Trump does, Republicans, Democrats, the United States of America. We're here to tell you the truth and be honest. And if we're living in that world where we are having dozens of people who are able to create a terrorist plot against the United States government because of some, what most people would think, and I would hope so, most people think are just so over the top ridiculous. But that's not where we are. And I want to take a phone call. Oh, go ahead.
6: Can we do that right before you get to this? Because I just saw a comment on YouTube from longtime listener of the broadcast. that said, I don't think that a Republican would want to do a drone attack. Here is where we need to be very clear. This disgusting rhetoric is on both sides of the ideological spectrum. We talk about that horseshoe where they meet.
4: I would actually say that this specific kind of rhetoric is more coming from the right.
6: I would say that the
4: left has more become anti-Semitic in positioning, in policy, and in some of their tone, and obviously, but it's honestly, it's much more directed towards Israel and Jewish support of Israel. It isn't as much, or I don't see it as much, as things like the conspiracy theories of we are, you know, I mean, yes, some of the stuff when it comes to child trafficking, those kind of things, I do see that. But when you start talking about the eating of children and that stuff.
6: And when you look at what's going on in Congress right now, you look at people like Thomas Massey and his partner in crime, Ro Khanna, who's on the left, where they've been pushing for Epstein survivors, accountability, et cetera, all this stuff. What have they been saying? They've been saying things like very powerful and rich people pushed President Trump to protect the elites. They've been using this very rhetoric on both the right and the left. And what is Thomas Massey using some of his final days in Congress to do? Push more conspiracy theories about Israel. Not what you'd think a libertarian would want to do, like, hey, let's get the budget back in order. Let's focus on individual liberties and our First Amendment rights and our constitutional rights here. No, he went to the floor of the House to push USS Liberty conspiracy theories. Trying to say, now, before I go, I got to get this out in the record. All of which made no sense. There was no point to it other than just to try and drag Israel's name through the mud more. This is happening on the right. So when you say, I don't think a Republican would want to do this, no, a psychopath wanted to do this. This group of people are not well. But the rhetoric is coming from both sides, and we have to be very clear-eyed, or it's going to get much worse.
4: I'm seeing some of it in the chat right now. You know, some of our people who are average listeners who are now going, how dare we? And are using anti-Semitic phrases and things that they probably don't even know are or probably wouldn't even consider to be offensive, but are. That's just the world we're living in here. Look, we only got 2 minutes in this segment, so I'm going to hold the calls. If you do want to call in, three lines open, 1-800-684-3110. You can disagree, by the way, with what we're saying here right now, but just be respectful and kind to our phone screeners, and we'll consider putting you on the air. I don't mind that. I don't mind people of different points of view having them on the air. It's usually you call in, you start screaming, cursing, and saying conspiracy theories. That I'm not going to have here. But if you want to call in and be respectful, that's fine. But also, if you want to call in with your thoughts or question, I would love to hear from you. That's at 1-800-684-3110. But Kathy, Dan, and Ronald, stay on hold. We'll get to you coming up in the next segment or two. So don't go anywhere. I also wanted to tell you, the ACLJ is really hard at work. And this team, there's a big update on one of our cases. We're going to have that coming up here in the next few segments. I want you to hear about that. Will's going to give you some updates. But none of this work happens. And look, they give me a little sheet of paper, I'll be honest. Give me a little sheet of paper always with some like highlights to read of what's going on just this week. So yesterday, the U.S. Court of Appeals for the D.C. Circuit handed down a significant victory against the anti-Israel UNs after consideration of our amicus brief. Early this morning, the ACLJ delivered an oral intervention. This is this morning at the U.N. Human Rights Council to defend Israel from these accusations, the UN accusations. We exposed a taxpayer-funded campaign by NGOs to topple the elected government in Israel. We find these direct, a lot of Israel today. Wonder why. Evil thrives, look, when no one is watching, and we're here to help not only expose the truth, but we need you to help stand with us, whether it is our ACLJ team members, whether it's our ACLJ media crew, whoever it may be, our team is there to produce this incredible content and takes in the halls of Congress, the United Nations, to Europe, and around the world. But none of it happens, and I mean that genuinely, without most of you that give somewhere between $20 and $75. Maybe you give once, or maybe you're an ACLJ champion, that's someone who gives every month. Either way, we really appreciate it. I want you to do it and be a part of that team today at ACLJ.org. You can scan the QR code you see on the screen. We'll be back in just a moment.
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4: Phone lines are open. We're going to take some calls here at 1-800-684-3110, 1-800-684-3110. If you're ACLJ champion, by the way, you get bumped up to the front of the line. So we've got two champions that are on hold right now. Let's go ahead and go to Kathy, who is calling on line one. Kathy in Indiana, go ahead.
9: First off, I want to thank you guys so very, very much for what you guys do.
4: Well, we thank you. Thank you for being a supporter.
9: I listen to you daily.
4: Thank you so much.
9: What frustrates me to no end is how much they are hurting this country with the anger and hatred of human life.
4: Yeah, Kathy, I think
9: I don't like this.
4: Yeah, I think that it is a overwhelming dehumanizing of not just the American people, but everyone worldwide. When you have this thought process that people should be taken out, the government should be overthrown, that events need to be thwarted and canceled, and you know there's going to be high-powered people in certain areas, and one of those protected areas, I would assume, in the world, which would be the White House and the White House lawn, you decide you're going to come up with a plot. And look, thankfully, thwarted. The FBI did their job. And look, I didn't even read Kash Patel's statement. We went over it a little bit, but he said, on June 10th, FBI and our law enforcement partners became aware of a potential threat to the UFC America 250 in Washington, D.C., involving individuals outside of the national capital region. And thanks to the rapid action of this FBI, our partners in the Department of Justice, in a multi-state operation, multiple individuals are now in custody and alleged planned attacks were stopped cold. Again, we've read that, but I just wanted to hear that was directly from Kash Patel, and then all the information came out. So look, they did their job. They stopped it. But the fact that this is something that is happening, I think we all have to have our eyes open. We all have to know that it's real. It's violence in terms in general. It's not even just violence in terms of terrorist activity. We've seen a normalization of violence and violence being justified based on someone's political background or feeling. But it's also because then you took just politics and you decided to make it even more so because you have an ability to spread lies. Where those lies originate from, we may not ever know. But it is not going to be shocking when you find out that we found out that these are Americans. These are American citizens that were across the state that decided that this was their time. We saw that again happen at the White House Correspondents' Dinner. We know now if President Trump, not only President Trump, if we know that high-level government officials are going to be somewhere and it's known that they will be there, which, by the way, it's very hard for them to not be known because of the amount of security that you have to have. Obviously, it was like when President Trump went to the Knicks game, we knew that that was going to cause a lot of chaos around New York City because we know what that means when the president goes anywhere. But that didn't mean that people didn't know exactly the building he was going to be in and probably pretty close to where he'd be sitting. And we want to be living in a world where you can do that, by the way, where that can be safe and where people want to become government officials because they don't feel like they're going to have their lives absolutely destroyed. But unfortunately, that's not the case. Why do we sometimes feel like we don't have the best of the best running this country in terms of not just in an administration? I'm talking about even elected officials. You go, why is this who we put up? Why? Because those are the people that are willing sometimes to sacrifice their entire lives and their families. And look, let's just be honest. A lot of us have dealt with threats ourselves. And you have to realize the intimidation factor there is real. We have a call about that. I want to take Dan's call on line four. Dan, go ahead.
10: Hello there. Yeah, this is Dan up in Michigan, and it's my 69th birthday today.
6: Happy birthday.
10: In 2016, my barn was shot where I had my Trump banner on. 2018, they killed my bull. I became a delegate and went around and tried to get young people to vote, whether they voted for Harris or for Trump.
6: Good.
10: And basically, I've had my tractors and farm equipment sabotaged. When I tell the sheriff, he said, "Did you see who did it?" I said, "Well, if I seen who did it, we wouldn't have this conversation."
4: Dan, I don't want to cut you off. I feel like I don't doubt this. I don't doubt what you're saying. I've experienced it myself, and I'm a pretty nuanced, guy. I think I take some heat for being more compassionate and considerate of people from all walks and backgrounds than a lot of people would love to hear me say on this show. And still, it does not matter. Because at the end of the day, it does not matter, because when there are these things that are attached to you, even if they're not right, you're going to have unwell people. And you're going to have people who feel like they need to somehow, again, are justified in the way they can speak to you. And Dan, it doesn't surprise me that as a delegate there, that you would have this kind of pressure on you, as I'm sure a lot of the American people have realized. But I appreciate you calling, Dan. Thank you so much. We'll get to another call here. I do want to hit over to an ACLJ champion. Let's go to Warren real quick. Warren, go ahead.
11: Thanks, guys, for taking my call, and thank you so much for glad to be a champion and spending money. I hope everybody else does. But you were talking, Logan, about we don't know where the lies are coming from, and that's the point of my call. We know where they're coming from. It's not a battle of the flesh and blood. It's the enemy, the spiritual wickedness. And he wants us. The deception I'm seeing, even from people I know that are Republicans, say they're Christians, that they're turning against Israel. And Jesus said when we see the end times, he said, don't be deceived. And they are so deceived that they won't listen to reason.
6: Well, and once again, I agree with you 100%, Warren. You look at the way the demons come out when it comes to this topic, and I don't say that lightly. And you think about some of the most popular influencers that we've called out before, the Tuckers, the Candaces, those that push these theories and this rhetoric in the frame of I'm just asking questions for some, and others that directly say that, those that are in charge in Israel worship Baal. They are Satanists, they are demonic, and they talk about child sacrifices in the case of Candace Owens. They make these blood libel lies public. They put it out there for millions of people to see, and they mainstream it. So I don't know what the political disposition of these individuals is. Probably a smattering of a bunch of nonsense that we're going to do this plot, but I can tell you with certainty that these lies and rhetoric that have been so normalized in conversation, the fact that people can hear this and know what you're talking about has been so mainstreamed that it's causing people that are unwell, psychotic people, to band together and do a plot. This wasn't a random one-off person saying, I think I'm going to try this. This was 23 people coordinating across states. People went there. There were planners and delegations of people that were going to go do this. That's terrifying when you think about how mainstream those lies that have been around for thousands of years, but that can get in the heads of unwell people, that they're like, yeah, maybe the president's protecting billionaires that were clients of Jeffrey Epstein's. We got to go do something. That's where they only care. The politicians like the Thomas Massey's only cared about one thing, and that is maintaining their power. And you can see that because he didn't care about that stuff when Biden was in office. Only when it became politically opportunistic for him did he start to care about that and become buddies with Ro Khanna and push this. It's disgusting, and it should be called out, because it's not putting America first, and it's not putting you first. It's putting their own political career first. Fortunately, he lost his primary. He doesn't have a political future, but I think he thinks he's going to run for president. You saw that in his concession speech.
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14: Pastor Greg Laurie says we need to make sure we're not living a lightweight form of Christianity. Today, he points out our faith needs to be robust and it needs to be substantial.
15: When we get on a scale, in general, we want to weigh less, not more, right? Well, that's not true of God's scales. When we get on God's scales, we want to be a heavyweight. We want our life to have substance and meaning and weight because of our relationship with God. This is-

0: steadfast and immovable, always abounding in the work of the Lord. That was an exhortation from the Apostle Paul in 1 Corinthians. We do the work of the Lord, and we're to be steadfast and immovable. When the winds of change blow through our culture, we're to be solid as a rock. And today on A New Beginning, Pastor Greg Laurie points out how to do that, as we consider a man who showed us how not to do that. We're considering an epic failure in the Old Testament.
1: A year ago, I went to the gym. Believe it or not, I go to the gym, okay? And they had this really fancy high-tech machine. And the guy says, hey, Greg, we'd like to do a test on you. No charge. It's free. We'll measure you. We'll tell you what your body fat is. You know, you'll learn everything you need to know about where you're at right now physically. I said, free? Okay, let's do it. And so they measured me, my height, my weight, my body fat, etc. So right out of the gate, the guy asked me, how tall are you? I said, I'm 5'10 and a half. He goes, oh, he measured me. He says, you're actually 5'9 and a half. So wait, no, I am 5'10 and a half. No, you aren't anymore. So I realized, oh, great, I've shrunk an inch. And then he says, and you're overweight. Great. So now I'm bald, I'm fat, and I'm shrinking. It's like that song says, I'm not half the man I used to be. I guess that's true. In my case, I thought, why am I gaining weight? And then I realized, I think I know the reason. It's something I discovered at the market not long ago. They're called Chica Chips. Have you ever seen these? I ate the first one, then I ate two, then I ate three, then I'm almost eating an entire bag. So I blame it on Chica Chips. So I said to my wife, Kathy, I have to stop buying these chips. They're evil chips. Don't let me buy them anymore. But I was at the market not long after that with one of my granddaughters, and I grabbed a couple bags and put them in the basket. And she said, Papa, why are you buying the evil chips? Because I like them. It didn't work out too well on the scale. So I've gone on this keto diet. Has anybody here tried the keto diet? You're really screaming for the keto diet? Okay. The keto diet is the greatest diet on earth for the first 3 days. Because you can eat meat, you can eat cheese, you can eat fattening things. Avoid carbs. But like literally after 2 days, I'm dreaming of carbs. I'm dreaming about pizza. And the worst kind of diet to be on is the keto diet. And then eat carbs while you're on it. Because now it becomes the weight gain diet. So, you know, when we get on a scale, in general, we want to weigh less, not more, right? Well, that's not true of God's scales. When we get on God's scales, we want to be a heavyweight. We want our life to have substance and meaning and weight because of our relationship with God. So we're going to look at a story now that you've probably heard before, and some of you maybe haven't, about a young man who happened to be the king of Babylon, who was weighed on God's scales, and this guy was the lightest of lightweight. And this is a story where God wrote on the wall of the palace. You've heard that expression, the writing is on the wall, right? This is where that expression came from. This is a story of Belshazzar, who was the grandson of King Nebuchadnezzar. So this king, we're going to look at in a moment, went out of his way to mock and attack God. And he faced the consequences. Listen to this. It's never a good idea to mock God. Because the Bible says, be not deceived, God is not mocked. Whatsoever a man sows, that will he also reap. Don't be a mocker of God. I used to mock Christians because I didn't know any better. I thought they were crazy. I thought they were delusional. But I had to admit they were pretty happy. And so as a 17-year-old kid, this is 10 years ago, plus decades more, on my high school campus, I decided to eavesdrop on the Christians. And I started off looking at them with skepticism and sort of laughing at them. And for the first time, I heard what it was they were saying. And that was the day that I ended up believing. And so this is what happens here. Here's a guy who could not respond appropriately to the writing that was on the wall. And I think the writing is on the wall for our culture right now. You see it in the news feeds. You see it in events that are happening around the world. You see it in violence, random acts of violence. I was just talking with the police chief, and he was telling me violent acts are up. I said, "Chief, I see these things on the news. Is it really that bad?" He says, "It is, more than ever. It's hard for the police officers out there right now." And we, of course, have the continuing opioid crisis, and we continue to have conflicts over in the Middle East, and we continue to have just instability among the nations of the world and the potential for war. We're literally seeing Bible prophecies being fulfilled before our very eyes, and the writing is on the wall. So are we going to read it, or are we going to ignore it? Are we going to pay attention to it? And here's what the writing said to young King Belshazzar: "Buddy, your number is up. And one day, your number is going to be up. And one day, my number is going to be up. And we don't know when that is." Heard about a pastor that went to visit a man named John who was very sick. In fact, he was dying in the hospital. He couldn't even breathe. He needed an oxygen mask to assist him. Therefore, the pastor could not hear what he was saying. And his condition suddenly grew worse. And so the pastor dropped to one knee and began to pray fervently for John. And he could see John was trying to say something, but he couldn't speak because of the oxygen mask. And the pastor gave John a pen and a piece of paper, and John scribbled something down. And tragically, right there, John passed into eternity. So the pastor took that little note that John wrote and put it in the pocket of his coat and kind of forgot about it. Until a few days later when he was doing the memorial service for John. And as he was getting ready to speak, it suddenly occurred to him, "John wrote me a note. These are actually his last words." And without even reading it, he said to all the people assembled at John's funeral, "He wrote me a note. I'm sure it will inspire all of us." And he pulled it out and read these words: "Pastor, you're standing on my oxygen tube." It's a joke, people. There never was a guy named John dying in a hospital. It's a joke. Okay. Okay, make a note. Wait one sec. Never use this joke again. People took it seriously and were traumatized and didn't really laugh. Okay, I got that. It's all a joke. But there's going to be a day when we hear those final words and we too will pass into eternity.
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3: 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At that time, I didn't even know who Pastor Greg was. But during his message at the Harvest Crusade, Pastor Greg said it would be the best thing I would ever do for myself. And you know what? He was right.
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0: Well, Pastor Greg is highlighting the biblical account of the demise of Belshazzar. Today's message is titled, "The Writing is on the Wall."
1: Little background on Nebuchadnezzar and Belshazzar. So Nebuchadnezzar was the king of Babylon. He conquered Israel and brought them into captivity back into this land that was filled with all kinds of false gods and idols. He was a very cruel king. And God ultimately humbled this powerful king, and he came to his knees and he put his faith in God and literally told his entire kingdom he was now a believer in the Lord God of Israel. It would be like if someone like Kim Jong-un of North Korea came to Christ and told everyone, "I'm a Christian now." Or someone like Saul of Tarsus, who was a Christian killer hunting down followers of Jesus, but the Lord got hold of him and transformed him into the Apostle Paul, one of the greatest preachers of all time. This is a reminder that no one is beyond the reach of God. Think of the most evil person you know. Maybe it's your mom or dad. Maybe it's a neighbor. Maybe it's a coworker. Maybe it's somebody else, but whoever this person is, you can't even imagine them ever believing in Jesus Christ. And I'm telling you right now, start praying for them and don't give up on them, because no one is beyond the reach of God. God reached Nebuchadnezzar. So he told everyone he believed, but somehow this message did not get passed down to his son and ultimately to his grandson. So Nebuchadnezzar died and his son ruled in his stead, and the name of his son was Evil-Merodach. Who names their kid Evil-Merodach? I mean, that kid ended up being a self-fulfilling prophecy. He lived up to his name. And clearly, Evil-Merodach did not pass that faith on to his grandson. Daniel 5, starting in verse 1, I'm reading from the New Living Translation. King Belshazzar had a great feast for 1,000 of his nobles. He drank wine with them. And while Belshazzar was drinking the wine, he gave orders to bring in the gold and silver cups that his predecessor, Nebuchadnezzar, had taken from the temple in Jerusalem. Just throw in a little detail. These cups and such were used for the worship of God. He wanted to drink from them with his nobles, his wives, and his concubines, and he brought these gold cups taken from the temple, the house of God, along with his kings and nobles, and they drank from them. And when they drank from them, they praised their idols made of gold, silver, and stone. So he's going out of his way to laugh at that which God had set apart. Suddenly, they saw the fingers of a human hand writing on the wall of the king's palace near the lampstand. The king himself saw the hand as it wrote, and his face turned pale with fright, and his knees knocked together in fear, and his legs gave way beneath him. So it all starts when Belshazzar said, I'm going to have a big party, and I'm going to show off all my cool stuff. Look at what we took from Israel. Look at all of these things. So he's going out of his way to make fun of God, and then the drinking begins. You know, when you drink and you come under the influence of alcohol, this can really lead to some bad things, as it did in this story. They're worshiping these false gods, and they're breaking God's very law. And now they see a hand writing on the wall. Verse 5, at that very moment, they saw the fingers of a human hand writing on the plaster wall of the king's palace. So check it out. They're looking at the wall. There's a lamp lighting it, and they see this hand. They don't see the arm. They just see a hand writing this heavenly graffiti up on the wall. What is that? And they read it, and those mysterious words, many, many, tekel, pharsin. So here's a man who had reached all of his goals. This is a man who had checked all the boxes for success. He climbed to the top and he found there was nothing there. Belshazzar was the most powerful and famous and wealthy man in all of the world. You know, a lot of people think fame is going to fill their soul. You know, if I can just get some more followers on Instagram or Twitter, you know, if I can just become more well known. I read a survey that said 81% of 18 to 25-year-olds said getting rich is their generation's most important goal. 81%, getting rich is the most important goal. 51% said the same thing about being famous. My response is, careful what you wish for, you might get it. Actor and comedian Jim Carrey was quoted to say, I hope everyone will one day get rich and famous, and they will have everything they ever dreamed of, and know that is not the answer. David Bowie of fame said, fame puts you where things are hollow. Amy Winehouse, who tragically died of alcohol poisoning at the peak of her fame, made this statement, fame is like terminal cancer. I wouldn't wish it on anyone. Justin Bieber posted on Instagram a while ago, hey world, that glamorous lifestyle you see portrayed by famous people on Instagram, don't be fooled into thinking their life is better than yours, end quote. Careful what you wish for, because a lot of people get it and they see how empty it is. Belshazzar had that and more, and he is terrified as he sees this writing on the wall. The smirk is gone. The defiance of God is gone. And now he is sobering up quickly.

0: Pastor Greg Laurie, pausing at a pivotal moment in the story of Belshazzar from Daniel chapter 5, and there's more to come as this message continues here on A New Beginning. But it's a good time for us to evaluate where we each stand before the Lord. Pastor Greg, what would you say to the person listening who just doesn't know if they're really a friend of God? They don't know if they're really a Christian. They can't think of a time when they made a deliberate decision for the Lord. It's just not a good idea to assume everything's going to work out okay, is it?
1: No, this is one area of your life you want to be sure about, where you're going to spend eternity. The Bible says, "These things we write to you, that you may believe on the Son of God and that you may know that you have eternal life." Listen, I know I have eternal life. I know I'll go to heaven one day. And I hope that doesn't sound boastful. And if it does, I'm boasting in what God has done for me, not in what I've done for God. The reason I know these things is because I've turned from my sin and I've put my faith in Christ, you see. And if you do the same, you can have this same hope. You just need to call out to the Lord and admit you're a sinner and ask Jesus Christ to forgive you and come into your life. The Bible says whoever will call upon the name of the Lord will be saved. Will you call upon him right now? I'm going to pray a simple prayer, and I'm going to ask you to pray this prayer after me, if you would. So if you want to know that you'll go to heaven when you die, if you want to know for certain that Christ is living in your life, then pray this prayer with me. Just pray these words. Lord Jesus, I know I am a sinner, but I know you are the Savior who died on the cross for my sin. I turn from my sin now, and I choose to follow you from this moment forward as my Savior and my Lord, as my God and my friend. Thank you for hearing this prayer. Thank you for answering this prayer. And I ask this in Jesus' name. Amen.
0: Amen. And listen, if you have just prayed that prayer with Pastor Greg and you've meant those words sincerely, the Lord has forgiven your sin and you're now a Christian. 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Now, hopefully, you heard all of what Pastor Greg brought us so far. If not, you can catch up at our website, harvest.org. Just look for the title of today's study. 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You know, Pastor Greg, so many people have enjoyed the movie Jesus Revolution, but they've asked you a lot of did it really happen like that questions, you know?
1: Yes.
0: Well, there's a way to get the full story, the true story, and that's by way of a book we're making available, the original book, Jesus Revolution. Let's talk about some of the questions that you've had. Let me shoot some questions to you as sort of a lightning round, and you give us quick answers to these questions. All right?
1: All right.
0: So, did you really have an alcoholic mother, and was she married to Brad Paisley?
1: Brad Paisley. Okay, well, let's explain that. The role of my mother was played by Kimberly Williams Paisley, who is married to Brad Paisley. She did a wonderful job playing my mom, Charlene. And my mom, yes, was an alcoholic. I would even say a raging alcoholic. She'd pretty much drink every night and pass out. I had to get her to bed and get her up in the morning, and it was a sad situation, but that part of the film is true, and it really doesn't show how challenging it was, frankly. But the book, Jesus Revolution, which we're offering this month to our listeners for the gift of any size, goes into more depth on that particular aspect of the story and much more.
0: Okay. All right. Did you really tell Kathy, if she ever got between you and God, you two were through?
1: That's 100% true. And, you know, the funny thing is, Kathy's...
0: You're a romantic,
1: I know.
0: Aren't
1: isn't
0: you?
1: That a romantic line? Single guys, listen to me. You really want to get a girl to like you. Have that be your opening line. Don't say, hey, you're beautiful, or hey, would you like to have dinner with me? Say, if you ever get in the way of my relationship with God, it's over. Wait, we don't have a relationship with each other yet. I'm just telling you. No. Yeah, I did say that to her, and Kathy told me later that really appealed to me. Actually, that was something that really impressed me a great deal. So it worked in my favor.
0: Mm. Did you really come to the Lord after hearing Lonnie Frisbee speak?
1: That's true. Yes, 100%.
0: And did Lonnie invent the Frisbee?
1: I believe he played a role in it. No, I don't think he had anything to do with the Frisbee. But yes, that is his real name. And he was the young man preaching on my high school campus on the day I accepted Christ.
0: Last question. Did you drive a gulp Corvair?
1: I sure did. I bought it for $250. And if you don't know about the Corvair, the engine was in the back. So this was not a safe vehicle. But I drove that actual Corvair. And I love the fact that that was reflected in the movie. And it was always breaking down just like in the movie. So that's true. In fact, the problem with the Corvair is the brakes didn't work very well. So I'd have to hit the brakes three times, like pump, pump, pump, and then it would stop. So I was driving down a street in California and a car stopped in front of me. It was a big black Cadillac. And so I started pumping my brakes, pump one, pump two. On the third pump, I slid right into the back of that car and the entire front end of the Corvair crumpled up. So now the headlights were crossing each other. It didn't put a dent in the Cadillac, but it effectively totaled the front of my car, which I continued to drive until I was pulled over by the CHP with my cross-eyed headlights. And he said, you can't drive that anymore. So that was the end of the trusty Corvair.
0: Let's have a moment of silence.
1: Yes.
0: Well, all of these stories are recounted in your book called Jesus Revolution, are they not?
1: Yeah, that's right. You know, Dave, actually, the author of the book is Ellen Vaughn, who's a prolific, outstanding writer, but it was written with me because I told her the stories. So it's actually in her voice. It's beautifully written. She does a deep dive into the history of the time, into the culture, what was going on in America. She tells the story of myself,

0: we're going to send you a little something extra. 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
1: Yeah, that's right. 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
1: Danny Yamashiro here. Welcome to The Good Life, encouraging you with inspirational stories to share with family and friends from perspectives of hope in Jesus Christ. How does God lead a woman who was born in the Midwest, grew up in Hawaii, graduated from USC, worked in Los Angeles, and returned back to Honolulu to lead one of the state's blue chip media companies and serve at New Hope Oahu? This is the story of Kate Hogle. We pause here, as we normally do at the beginning of our program, to remind you, dear friend, that the reason we have the Good Life program is to share how the love of Jesus Christ makes a difference in the lives of people. I'm talking about the love of Jesus that is so strong that he died on the cross for your sins and mine. He was buried, yes, but 3 days later, he rose again from the grave. And today, the living Christ reaches out to you. Would you turn to him? Would you open your heart to Jesus? Would you receive him as your Savior and Lord? That's our prayer. That's our hope. And if you know the Lord, you're going to be encouraged today. Kate Hogle is the President and Chief Negotiation Officer for KWME Hawaii, where media buying plus marketing experts have helped advertisers get results for over 50 years. She's married to Scott Hogle. They have two sons. Kate, welcome to our show.
2: Thank you. Thank you for having me. It's such an honor.
1: Well, I mentioned the Midwest. I mentioned Hawaii. But we need more detail. Where did you grow up?
2: Well, I would say I was born in Racine, Wisconsin. But in about third grade, my parents got divorced. And so my mom took my brother and I to live in Hawaii with my grandparents. So I grew up in a Catholic family with my mom and my grandmother as my spiritual head. She was a spirit-filled Catholic. And so I went to Holy Family for grade school, and I went to Maranal for high school. I mention being a Catholic because my grandmother was so faithful to go to Mass, but she, on the daily, would teach me how to speak to the Holy Spirit. It was really important. Anytime I was struggling in school, or anytime I was struggling with a problem or an issue, she'd say, "Did you talk to God? Did you talk to the Holy Spirit?" And I'd be like, "Oh, just give me an answer." She's like, "No." She would always direct me back to the Holy Spirit. And that's kind of been kind of the base of my life.